0: Creation and the number of people that come in, a little bit less staff, and we really see the effect and the impact it has on the waiting times. So even though we've made some progress, you know, the job is not finished because it really shows that we are very, very fragile on that situation.
1: Dr. Lacombe says people are coming into emergency rooms with a range of issues from viruses to heat exhaustion. Quebec's Statistics Institute says the city of Montreal's population is expected to decline over the next few decades. It says by 2051, the island could have 10% fewer residents than it did last year. Jack Jedwab with the Association for Canadian Studies says that's due to less immigration and people moving off island or to the regions.
2: If those factors sort of intermingle, that is to say, you see the combination of lower immigration on the one hand, and continued movement of younger families off the city sort of geography to broader parts of the region or outside the region, that would not be a good thing, I would suggest, for the city's economy going forward.
1: Overall, Quebec's population is expected to shrink by about 50,000 people in the next few years before leveling off and hitting almost 9.2 million by 2051. Apple is accusing OpenAI of using stolen trade secrets to create its upcoming AI gadgets, AP correspondent Ben Thomas reports.
3: Apple has filed a lawsuit against OpenAI. It's accusing the ChatGPT maker of stealing trade secrets. Apple seeking to build its own hardware for ChatGPT. But in the suit filed in a federal court in California, Apple says the theft is part of a coordinated pattern of misconduct by OpenAI at an institutional level. Two former Apple employees who now work for OpenAI are also named as defendants. OpenAI did not immediately respond to requests for comment. I'm Ben Thomas.
1: And a Quebec man from Mascouche is celebrating his 110th birthday, becoming one of the oldest people in Canada. CTV's Christine Long has the story.
4: It's quite a number, 110. Arthur admits he's a bit unsure about this big birthday. Arthur was born on July 7th, 1916, in St. Mark, Haiti. His son Harold says dad was a very smart student.
5: Was correcting the teachers and all this kind of thing, yeah. So he then studied and become a public servant.
4: Arthur emigrated to Canada in the 70s and worked hard in his community. Aside from using a walker, Arthur is autonomous.
1: Taking a look at your Dormez-vous weather, clear tonight with a low of 15, and it will be sunny tomorrow with a high of 26 that will feel like 28. It is 27 degrees right now downtown.

0: Happy Friday, Penticton, BC. We find Steve Stebbing, stevestebbing.ca if you want to get connected. I'm Shane Hewitt. I'm in Ottawa. What the hell should we watch this weekend? You can see the full video podcast versions of conversations like this on the YouTube, that the Steve will dead, and stevestebbing.ca, a great place to connect for that. Steve, greetings to you. How's Penticton? You guys cooking?
1: Oh, yeah. This week was brutal. I got up to 36 on Wednesday, and it was 31, 32 today. It's basically just been hovering around the 30s, and will continue to do that through all of next week. So, yeah, it's cooking in the okay right now.
0: I've saw there's been a bunch of like air quality things. Is that forest fire air?
1: That would be forest fire. There's the Boston Bar fire that keeps increasing. Our air quality here is not so bad. We had a West Kelowna fire that brought a little smoke in a couple weeks ago. And then I think yesterday or the day before, a small fire kicked up in Naramata, but they got that one extinguished pretty quickly. So, it's not as bad as it usually gets, especially around this time.
0: Well, that's good to know. What the hell should we watch this weekend? Should we get started here? We've got Steve Stebbing's big old list of shows that he wants to check out. The first one is Moana.
2: Moana, I want to know about you. Tell me about your hopes, your dreams.
3: Well, I guess I kind of jumped.
2: Time's up. I got to bounce.
3: Maui. Shapeshifter. You stole the heart of Tefiti and cursed the whole world. If you restore the heart, you'd be everyone's hero.
4: Maui, Maui, you're so amazing. Look at the definition of this girl's.
2: It's true, I do have beautiful hair.
5: What can I say except you're welcome?
0: Is that really The Rock in that singing songs?
1: That is really The Rock singing. He sung the songs in the original film, which leads me to question Disney's mindset or motivation, because they feel incredibly desperate with this live action of Moana, which is a shot-for-shot remake of the animated film, which, Shane, only came out 10 years ago.
0: So why did they do it?
1: I don't know. They released a Moana 2 a couple of years ago that didn't do very well. Definitely didn't do the money that they wanted it to do. They expected that original Moana money, and it didn't happen. And yeah, I don't know who this movie's for. Is this for the kids that grew up?
0: Bets over beers?
1: Maybe.
0: Okay, here's what I think. You ready? The Rock had a 3-movie deal. Second one dumped. They're like, we're not making a third. What are the other options?
1: I feel like they should have made another Jungle Cruise. That movie was kind of fun. So
0: probably different contract, I'm guessing.
1: Yeah, but. Well, it's still all Disney, right? Like, so I don't know. I don't really see the draw to this film. Sure. When you compare scores on this one falls way below what the original Moana was. And I feel like with Moana, with Avia Carvalho, the voice of Moana in the first film, The Rock, Lin-Manuel Miranda, you kind of had lightning in a bottle. So I don't think you can retrap that a decade later. It just doesn't work.
0: Okay, there you go, Steve Stebbing. What else should we watch this weekend? It's not Moana, or at least it's watch the original instead. Mm-hmm. Next on the list, Evil Dead Burn.
6: Where's the wedding ring?
7: Alice, you were his wife. Why aren't you wearing it? I'm not sure.
6: Did you sell it?
7: No, of course not.
6: I'm getting a good prize.
7: I really think we should do this another time.
6: No, now's the best time.
8: Will's looking down on us from above.
6: From above. He's down below.
0: All right. Evil Dead Burn. Sounds pleasant.
1: Yeah. You know, this is a franchise. I owe a lot of personality to this franchise. I made my whole internet persona is this franchise.
0: Really?
1: Because my Twitter handle is the Evil Dead.
0: Evil Dead, yeah.
1: Yeah, so that's for a reason. It's because I love this franchise. It is incredibly consistent. Even like after Army of Darkness kind of ended the original trilogy, and Evil Dead was remade or was kind of rebooted in 2013. Every movie that they've released has been incredible, and just so much fun to see in theaters. And they also made a TV show called Ash and the Evil Dead. This one is basically the Deadites and the evil of the Book of Necronomicon, kind of descending on a family grieving the death of their oldest son. And they're about to learn really quickly that the nightmare of grief is not what's going to do them in. This movie is insanely gory, cringeworthy. There's parts of this film that I was bringing my knees up to my chest, like just shuddering at just the thought of what I was seeing on screen, and just really gnarly and very well done. Sebastian Vanacek, a French director that made this one, just killing it with this film.
0: All right. Killing it. Got it. Next on the list, Steve Stebbing, What the Hell Should We Watch? Gail Daughtry and the Celebrity Sex Pass.
9: This is Willowbrook. I know everybody in this town, and I know all their stories. But no story is crazier than the story of Gail Daughtry and the Celebrity Sex Pass.
10: Han?
11: Gail, I was just about to text you. This was my one free pass, remember?
10: Really think that we should do this?
12: Tom gave you a free pass too.
10: That's true.
13: I had a celebrity free pass thing with my fiance, but he took it literally. So now I need to have sex with John Hamm to even out the score and save my relationship.
14: You did the do, now you gotta do the do.
10: Yes.
15: Gail needs to do the nasty with Mr. John Hamm ASAP.
0: All right. Do you have a hall pass there, Steve?
1: I don't. No. No. We Jen and I are faithful to each other.
0: That's very good. That's very good.
1: But hers is. No, I'm kidding.
0: Yeah, I was going to say, but you married up, so.
1: Yeah. Yeah, this one is David Wayne and his cohorts from going all the way back to MTV's The State. David Wayne and this crew is also responsible for films like Wet Hot American Summer. And honestly, I think David Wayne is kind of the master of the spoof right now. He does spoof so well. And it's crazy because we've had at least three high-level spoof films in the last year. And David Wayne kind of blew it all out of the water. You don't have to watch Scary Movie. You don't have to watch Naked Gun. Watch Gail Daughtry and the Celebrity Sex Pass, which has Zoe Dutch looking for John Hamm to fulfill her pass because her fiancé, before they get married, met Jennifer Aniston and did the deed. And yes, Jennifer Aniston plays herself in this film.
0: It seems weird. Celebrities acting in movies about having hall passes with celebrities. No?
1: It is a weird. Honestly, the writers, Ken Marino and David Wayne, they were told multiple times that this was a stupid premise and that they couldn't make a full movie out of it. And it just made them want to make the movie more.
0: All right, the shows are Gail Daughtry and the Celebrity Sex Pass, Evil Dead, Burn, and Moana. SteveStebbing.ca. If you missed any of this conversation, it will be on the podcast when we're done. Coming up next, finally, streaming and talking about Silo, one of many shows that we've waited a very long time for. I think it's going to be a good summer on the old Apple TV Plus. I might have to get back on that subscription and cancel one of the other ones short term so I can get caught up. Why? What shows? We'll find out from Steve Stebbing next.
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17: Northbound DeCary is a little busy right now around Queen Mary, just that little pocket of volume. Southbound side, your busy top third. It opens up once you get past the Jean Talon exit. Westbound side of the Metropolitan, stop and go between the 215s. Eastbound side is working well. No issues heading to or from the West Island. The TCAN and the 20 are both moving nicely. Your Laval spans, the 13 and the Laurentian Autoroute, also in great shape. South Shore spans all working well in both directions. Just the outbound LaFontaine Tunnel costing you about 5 to 10 minutes at this point from Souligny. Inbound side is working well. well. Drive legendary Quattro. 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
1: Steve Stebbing is here. Penticton, BC is where we go. I'm Shane Hewitt. I'm in Ottawa. SteveStebbing.ca to find out all things Steve, including his other podcast stuff. Streaming movies for What the Hell Should We Watch This Weekend. I've been waiting forever for Silo to come back. The question is, can it stand up to the first two seasons with season three? People have waited a long time, Steve.
2: I know. I think it can.
1: You think it can?
2: That's my big bold thought. Yeah, I think that Graham Yost he's not writing season by season. He's got a full. He's too smart of a creator to not have it all fully planned out. And I think him and Rebecca Ferguson are working very close on this one. You can see it a lot in the press junket. Just the mythology and the depth that he has to this world right now. Mm-hmm. And he literally took the book that this was based on and just kind of ran with it. And I think he's doing a really, really good job. I also find that the show's really hard to talk about. Because I want to dangle that carrot in front of people that haven't started Silo yet. And there's such a mystery and a depth to that, that it's like you have to skirt around certain things to not destroy people's world before they've even watched it, you know?
1: Right. Okay, well, I think there is a kind of a way to do that. I mean, what do you say? There's this entire world of people living in a silo underground. Mm-hmm. They live underground so long that they don't even remember why they're living underground. They just know that above ground is really, really bad. And of course, as you can imagine, with everybody who's in a prison, all they want to do is be out of the prison. So
2: since
1: the adventure begins.
2: Yep.
1: Corruption in all the things.
2: Power corrupts.
1: Apple TV. Dark Side of the Ring season 7 is up next.
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10: Somebody's gonna die tonight.
1: 3 hours?
2: Yeah, and it's a big one because the episode that they're starting off with is the creation and the tenure of a company that actually still exists today. It was kind of like skeletal for a while and then kind of brought back, but it's a company called Total Nonstop Action, otherwise known as TNA. And they were basically brought in as trying to be an alternative to WWE at the time, largely, you know, run by former wrestlers and kind of some of them bitter former wrestlers that had worked for the big company before. And now we're kind of looked to be that side guy that hopefully would dig a little knife into the side of a giant being WWE. And it went wild, and that's what I really love about this documentary series. Is kind of, it's produced by Vice, and it's Canadian produced as well. Jason Eisner is the kind of the main guy that runs this one, who also directed a film called Hobo with a Shotgun, but that's a whole another side thing. But I contend that you don't even need to be a wrestling fan to enjoy this one, because this is like one of those good gritty crime series or like outrageous stories and that kind of stuff. So I think it's entertaining beyond being a wrestling fan for sure.
1: All right. And very similar, actually, from the same producers. Next on the list is Little House on the Prairie.
11: Tell me, Mr. Ingalls, what brought you to this land?
12: A fresh start for my family.
13: This will be our new forever.
14: Welcome to Independence, Mr. Ingalls.
15: There's no post office, no church, no school.
16: What do you think?
13: So small.
16: What we wanted, right?
17: To be at the beginning of something.
13: Hello.
17: We're building a house nearby. Maybe we're neighbors.
1: Sorry, I can't talk right now. I'm texting my sister. Did you see there's a new Little House on the Prairie? There you go.
2: This is my thoughts right here. Is there something wrong with this show? Is there something wrong with this reboot remake of Little House on the Prairie? Is Netflix ashamed of it? Why is there no ad push or any kind of push on the fact that Little House on the Prairie is not out today? It came out 2 days ago.
1: Yeah.
2: Where is the ad campaign? Why did Netflix drop the ball so badly on a show that kind of should be a little bit of a home run? Because, I mean, there's generations of people that grew up on the Michael Landon series. My wife being one of them. She's a huge Little House on the Prairie fan. Mm-hmm. So I'm kind of aghast to why they wouldn't push this series at all. Like, I don't really get it, because there seemed to be a hubbub when they announced that this was being made, and then now we get here and then they just kind of drop it all and turn and run. Like, I don't get it.
1: Okay,
2: I really don't.
1: So now it is possible that with all your wrestling watching that your algorithm is not served by Little House on the Prairie. That's probably worth considering.
2: Yeah, Shane, I watch everything, so yeah, my algorithm is probably, the algorithm on my Netflix is probably so massively confused that it might have expired.
1: Yes, right? Okay, so I said it to my sister just as we were talking. Did you see this? Because she loved Little House when we were kids. Mm-hmm. Yes, I started watching it yesterday.
2: Oh, okay. There we go. So I guess people who know.
1: So then I asked her, how did you find out about it? I just saw it advertised on Netflix. Well, I may follow a few Little House on the Prairie groups, too, on Facebook.
2: Well, yeah, there you go. That's a little helping hand. That's an algorithm helper.
1: Maybe
2: for
1: it's just
2: sure.
1: Maybe it's just going targeting women hard. I don't know. Is Mr. Prairie, is he going to end up on the back of an airplane, too? Big shoes to fill.
2: I don't know. But my other question when it comes to this one is, there was a wholesome gather around the TV family nature to the original series. I mean, because it was kind of a landmark television series at the time. Do we live in a world right now that is so rough and jaded that what this series is supposed to, the feeling the series is supposed to bring across, will that be felt, or are we so far beyond that
1: now? Oh, I think we're so desperate for it right now, it'll probably be gobbled up, right? I think this old, wholesome, old-timey vibes is, people are desperate for it right now. I think that, you know, the pendulum has swung many different directions, not only left and right, it has swung all kinds in a circle even. And I think that generally speaking, most people right now are desperately hungry for just comfortable, safe, enjoyable, and simple. And that's one of the things that we see. Some of these more complicated things, I think, are getting more and more difficult for more and more people to follow. Like, we've talked about it before, the different sort of multiverse type of shows are getting hard to follow. And I think that when you take a show like this, like Little House on the Prairie, and you reboot it, as long as it's good, and it's back to sort of old school family values, I think you're going to see a lot of people gobble that up.
2: And I hope so.
1: And want that. I would think it's a thing. Okay, from Penticton, BC, Steve Stebbing is here, stevestebbing.ca. The recommendations are Apple TV Plus, Silo Season 3, on Crave, Dark Side of the Ring Season 7, It's a Wrestling Thing, and Little House on the Prairie, not wrestling, the Ingalls Family reboot on Netflix, if you want to get in touch with all those. Steve, happy Friday, my friend. Enjoy your time in the Okanagan.
2: Will do.
1: Don't let that Ogopogo get ya. Thanks for being here, brother.
2: Thank you.
1: There you go. If you want to go get connected with Steve, shiftheads.ca also connects to the Facebook group. He likes to post his the video versions of the podcast, or video podcast, get posted on the group up there on Facebook too. So that one works kind of well. Nice and easy to grab onto. Best place to go, stevestebbing.ca. Now, if you missed any of these recommendations, it will be on the iHeart app on our podcast, Shane Hewitt and the Night Shift. And coming up for you next, signs your partner is straying. This is one of those things I think you want to get right. If you're worried about the, you know, fragility of your relationship or the confidence in your relationship, you got to learn first. So let's learn from the psychologist herself next.
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10: We are still dealing with that pocket of volume on the northbound side of the Dakari. Now you're busy from about Côte Saint-Luc to Queen Mary. Doesn't appear to be an accident or a stall or anything like that. Just a little slow right now. Southbound side, you are busy from the top to the Jean Talon exit, particularly in that right lane. Westbound side of the Metropolitan, stop and go between the 215s. Eastbound side is working well. No issues heading to or from the West Island. The TCAN and the 20 are looking good. We do have a pretty major closure this weekend, though. 25 South will be closed completely between the Sherbrooke exit and the Souligny entrance as of 11 p.m. tonight. And that closure is in effect all weekend until Monday morning at 5 a.m. And overnight tonight, the tunnel will be closed completely in both directions from 11 p.m. until tomorrow morning at 8 a.m. Linen Chest's extra 20% off everything sale is finally here. 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

0: The Mirror and all of the things. Shane Hewitt in the Night Shift, the Friday Night Love Shack. Dr. Lori Battito is here, clinical psychologist, relationship expert, drlori.com to get connected. To Lori in Montreal, it's important and serious relationship chat today. Because I think some people are really, really scared by this. And I don't think everybody needs to be scared by this. I think the stats can be scary, but if we're going to have this conversation, we do it with the psychologist because we got to get it right. If you are worried that your partner might be straying, wouldn't you want to know the accurate information from a psychologist and an educated person, not Instagram, about red flags?
1: Thank you.
0: So you can confront it the right way. All right, Lori, how are you?
1: I'm good. So I think one of the goals tonight really is to be able to distinguish between normal relationship changes, suspicious behavior, and like actual like evidence of betrayal. Mm-hmm. So because oftentimes people will think like, well, this one thing, and then they'll like, that one thing means that my partner is straying. But we have to be very careful. It's never one thing. So we're looking for patterns of behavior, not just the one thing, because one thing could be triggered by many things, right? Depression and stress and whatever it is. But to your point about how common is infidelity, I think, so it depends on where you look, obviously, to get the numbers, but it's somewhere around 20 to 25% of married men, so this doesn't take into account non-married, so these are statistics of, you know, married people, they report having had an affair at some point in their relationship, and 10 to 20% of married women. Mm-hmm. The numbers used to be much bigger, and the gap used to be much greater in years past. So that gap is narrowing now with almost as many women as men who are cheating. But what is more common today, I don't have numbers for it, but emotional affairs. We did a segment on micro cheating a while back, and that kind of stuff is more common. So, you know, what do we define as cheating? That's a whole other show in terms of how do we define cheating, et cetera, et cetera.
0: Well, let me throw a couple things out there first here is that, first of all, I mean, there are different kinds of relationships, and this whole conversation is based on infidelity, which means that inside your agreement of your relationship, you don't see other people.
1: That's right.
0: So fundamentally what that means is that an agreement has been broken. So some couples, you know, they're cool with that, whatever. But that's, we're basing it on that box there, is this conversation. And you said the emotional cheating part. And I always wonder about this, because some people are curiously exploring things without realizing they are, like, kind of blindly finding their way. And then some people are actively doing it. Like, I always find stories about, hey, don't tell my partner, but I'm going for coffee with this guy from work. Oh, it's just a coffee. Like, to me, that seems far more ill-intended than I got drunk and smashed some guy at a party. Like, it's premeditated.
1: It's the don't tell, right? Yeah. So the secrecy, and we've talked about that too, right? The secrecy versus privacy thing. That's keeping something a secret. That tells you, you know, you're crossing a line there, right? You're spending, like, look, a lot of people think, oh, if I'm not having sex with them, then it's not cheating. But that's not true, because you are investing other things. You're investing your heart. You're investing time. You're sharing intimate details of your life with this other person. And that becomes an emotional infidelity, which can sometimes be far more damaging than somebody who got drunk, kissed somebody else at a party, made a fool of themselves, and regrets it, right?
0: Okay, so you want to just take on the big one first, the phone?
1: Well, that's one, but that's a big one, because that's the one that everybody notices, is that suddenly, remember, it's about changes in behavior. Let's be clear, it's about changes in behavior that you're noticing, right? So suddenly, your partner is guarding their phone with their life. Like, they never let it go. They never leave it on the counter unattended. They take it everywhere they go. Now, some people do that anyway from the beginning of the relationship, and that's their normal thing. Like, they go wherever their phone is, they are. So, but this would be a change in behavior, right? They're taking calls privately. So the phone rings, they run to another room. or they run to the bathroom with that, right? Or you see them deleting texts. They get texts and then delete text, right? So that's something. Like, why are they deleting text? What if another thing about the phone is, I don't know about you, but I have my husband's password. So sometimes my phone isn't available and I need to look something up. I pick up his phone. And I know his password, so I just put in his password. Now, if his password has changed and he didn't tell me, I'd be like, ooh, wait a minute. Why is the password changed, right? So then you start thinking, okay, is the password change on emails and this and that? And so then that could be suspicious behavior. But remember, it's not one thing. It's never one thing. It's always a pattern of stuff. And you talked about the phone, turning the phone upside down. If your partner wasn't used to doing that, why are they doing that? Because they don't want you to see text coming in, right? We're not like, look, privacy is a healthy thing. This is about secrecy. Secrecy is about hiding something. It's not just about maintaining one's privacy, right? So that's the phone. And the phone can tell quite a bit, the person's relationship to their phone. But it's also about routines. Yeah. Are there changes in routine? Like, are you suddenly staying, doing a lot of overtime? Do you suddenly have to travel so much for work? You know, those kinds of things. Disappearing for hours where you can't reach your partner.
0: Yeah.
1: Right?
0: Well, that becomes, all of this becomes very, very scary to somebody, right? You can kind of see that.
1: It is scary. Like,
0: so you walk in the room and they kind of turn their phone away. But I also don't want someone to think that their partner is being terrible when you walk in the room and all of a sudden they turn their phone off and they put it down and start paying attention to you. Because for one person, that could be, what are you up to? And for another person, it can be, oh, they're working hard to pay attention and not be on their phone.
1: Right.
0: So you can see how it's like, it's a real knife edge of all the things. Because what for one person who might feel insecure or scared at the moment is actually the other person saying, no, I'm going to pay attention to you. And they're actively making a conscious effort to do exactly the opposite as is being interpreted as.
1: Right.
0: So you got to be careful.
1: But it's not the one thing. So if that was the only behavior, that's okay. That's a good explanation for that behavior. So, hey, every time you come into a room, I'm putting my phone away so I can be focused on you. That person's not going to feel like they're hiding anything. But if their behavior has changed, if they've never done that, you know, or maybe it's following a therapy session and the therapist says, put your phones away, and then they do it actively. You know, like it depends on what is that motive. But remember, there are other things that are also part of this pattern. And it's all about consistency. What are they consistently doing in terms of these changing patterns?
0: Right. And we build our lives on consistency, whether we mean to or not. And I'm curious about some of the tells, the reveals that are going on when somebody's going through something. Last week's conversation was when is it time to go to a psychologist to get help? I'm curious to learn more from Lori in a second here about exactly that. Like, at what point do you mediate it? And at what point does somebody's change of the routine and the behavior become so scary for the other person because something is up? Because chances are it's a lack of communication. Everything's fine, but very scary if it's not. And how far gone is it actually? Now I'm trying to, because I just don't want everyone to assume that because someone's behavior has changed, that means that they're cheating. Because they could be going through their own thing that they're just not talking
1: That's
0: about,
1: right.
0: too. So
1: That's
0: how
1: right.
0: do we navigate all of this and somehow figure it out? Good thing I know a psychologist. Her name is Dr. Lori. If you have any questions on this, you can send them in, 71010. We'll be right back to get more insight on all of this if your partner is straying.
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3: We are dealing with a minor pocket of volume northbound to carry around Queen Mary. Southbound side, you're busy from the top to Jean Talon. Eastbound side of the Metropolitan, westbound Met, you're busy between the 215s. No issues heading to or from the West Island. The TCAN and the 20 look good. South Shore spans are working well. Keep in mind that we have a pretty big road closure this weekend. The eastbound side of the Metropolitan will be closed completely between Côte de Liesse and the Laurentian Autoroute as of 11:30 p.m. this evening until Monday at 5 a.m. This is one of the busiest stretches of highway on the island, and it's going to be closed all weekend. So you're probably going to want to avoid the 40, the DeCary, pretty much that whole area if you can. 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
1: 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I'm Shane Hewitt. I'm in Ottawa. Ryan O'Donnell is in Calgary. And Lori, the conversation about how do you know if your partner is straying is a tough one because some people go through things. Although this one text, this might be kidding, I don't know, but it is kind of funny. Says, my ex told me she knew I was cheating because I appeared to be happy.
2: Well, that is a tell if there's a huge change in attitude. If you couple that with everything else, right? Like suddenly, going to the gym and getting like your appearance changes and like you're doing all kinds of things that you didn't, that seem uncharacteristic of you. Mm-hmm. Of course, going to the gym in and of itself and taking care of your appearance doesn't indicate cheating alone. It's all the other things too. Important.
1: Yeah. Sometimes your partner's just going through something.
2: Yes.
1: And it's kind of, I imagine it to be like, you know, when a couple gets up in the morning and then it's always the joke that the man's in trouble. He's like, what did I do? And she's like, you cheated on me of my dream last night. So he's in trouble for 2 days because of the dream. It didn't even happen in real life. So I say that just to be playful with it. But the idea that sometimes somebody's going through something has nothing to do with you, but yet we make it all about ourselves when there could be nothing going on that is nefarious or infidelity driven.
2: And a good example of that is somebody who might be going through a very stressful period. Maybe he's not sharing all of their worries and stress, but stress affects libido. So at the same time as they're stressed, they're not seeking sex. And that might be, for the partner, might be, what's happening? Are you getting it elsewhere? Is something happening? You know what I mean? So there's all this questioning when in fact, they are just going through something. So it doesn't always mean that somebody is cheating if they are having less sex or if they're having erectile dysfunction.

0: depression or work pressures or depression. Like, these are all things that could contribute and could look like it. So we can't just assume right away that it's infidelity.
1: What if I'm stressed, I'm tired, and Lori, I come home to you and you're grouchy all the time. You're not happy these days. You're going through something. And damn it, I just needed a break and I didn't know how to tell you.
0: Well, that's the thing, is being able to share the vulnerable, like feeling safe enough in a relationship to say, I'm super stressed out. I'm really anxious. I'm feeling overwhelmed. I need a little space. Like, it's not you. This is about me. And we have to, sometimes that gets negotiated, and that's a whole topic in and of itself, but negotiating space in a relationship, just because you're married or you're in a relationship doesn't mean you're always together. Mm-hmm. It means you also have to negotiate how much space you need. And everybody has a different need for space. And sometimes you just need it in order to recharge your batteries.
1: Yeah.
0: And that's okay.
1: And it's funny because I think that as I grow up, like, there's not a place that I wouldn't rather have Melanie there. Like, I would always choose, because it's more fun when Mel's around. But there are times I realize where I'm like, oh, feet up. No, it's just like the no interruptions.
0: Right.
1: You know what I mean? And sometimes it feels good to just go watch your show and be alone for a couple of hours and whatever. Yeah. And this is coming from the guy who truly believes that I like life better with, you know, my favorite person. So
0: that's why you're with your favorite person. I mean, yes, life is sweeter and better, but that doesn't mean you can't be also alone and enjoy your alone time. And like I said, everybody has a different need for it. And that is not an indicator that somebody is cheating. That is just something that somebody needs. So it's important to have those conversations.
1: Would it be dreaming of me in a perfect world where, I mean, couples come to a counselor before they get to this point, of course, because communication, they've helped, they figured that part out. But usually I would imagine it's the person who thinks they're being cheated on that goes to the counselor for relationship counseling, not the person who feels tempted to cheat, even if they haven't.
0: I think both. I mean, listen, there's always a catalyst too. Like, how did we get here, right? So when I see couples, we always want to analyze, how did we get to a place where I was even tempted, or how far gone were we? Like, how disconnected were we that this happened, or I felt vulnerable to this? So oftentimes I do see a lot of women that show up in my office after they've been super sleuthing, you know, and discovered all kinds of stuff, and they don't know what to do with this information. Women are so good at catching, though, I must tell you. I cannot believe the extent of their detective work. I've never heard, like, it always blows me away to see how far they go. And I'm like, you did what? Ow.
1: That's amazing. Well, men are simple. What can I say?
0: Well, in defense of the men. They're not good at hiding. They're actually not that good.
1: Yeah,
0: women pick up on this stuff, so
1: maybe that's okay. Maybe,
0: but
1: it's okay to be not good. Can,
0: and I do want to end positively, of course, because people often ask, and if you ask anybody, if your partner cheated, what would you do? Most people's reaction, if they've never been through it, would be, oh, I'd leave them, I'd dump them. The reality is that's not usually what happens. You can repair, you can recover, you can make your relationship much better. It requires different things to do that, though.
1: Yeah, and help.
0: Okay. Well, yes, definitely.
1: Advice for the young person and the young folks in a relationship. Since Ryan O'Donnell is here, he's engaged to be married. What advice would we give to people like Ryan, maybe even if it's their second turn around the marriage, but the young people, or the people who are getting back into that relationship, what advice does the psychologist give them about things like infidelity?
0: So the first thing is define what infidelity is, right? What is infidelity to you? What is a betrayal to you? Because sometimes, like you mentioned it earlier, I'm talking to somebody, oh, it's only a coffee date or whatever, but the person, your partner, might think, no, this is crossing a line. So what are the lines? Draw the parameters of your relationship together. And always make sure you stay connected. That's the thing. Oftentimes, infidelity happens when couples disconnect. So they start to get connected elsewhere. So you really want to keep that connection as much as possible.
1: Is it? It's a drug, right? Attention is a drug. If you're not getting attention from the people around you, and all of a sudden someone shows up, you might not even realize that you're, you know, really consuming the attention someone gives you, without even really realizing it.
0: Yeah, but that also can put the blame on the other person. You're not giving me enough attention, and therefore I'm doing this, but you still made the choice to betray. So right. Make the choice to talk about it before you go and blame your partner for not giving you what you want, and so you have to go get it elsewhere. That's not how marriage works.
1: Accountability. I was thinking about temptation more than the doing it, but in my example. Ryan, did you have a 30 seconds? Any quick questions, Ryan, or is that clear for what a young person needs to hear? Define it.
2: Oh, it just makes me want to think about open relationships, because my friends just got married and they are in an open marriage. And
1: really?
2: I get uncomfortable, and then I get comfortable talking with them about it, and it's so strange to me. Do you think does it work?
0: You know, it works for people. Well, this maybe that's a topic for us, because...
1: Yeah, well, let's see. 30 seconds, Lori. Explain it in 30 seconds.
0: This is the rule that you give each other, right? This is the arrangement. So most couples go into marriage with fidelity as their rule, unless you talk about it and say, we are going in this as an open marriage, which means it could mean different things for different people, but technically... We're a primary relationship, and then we can have sex with other people.
1: Well, maybe that's the topic for next time. You never know. Friday Night Love Shack. It always seems to happen that way, that we raise more questions with all of it. DrLori.com for Dr. Lori Petito in Montreal. Thank you, my friend.
0: Thank you.
1: Shane Hewitt and The Night Shift. We'll be right back. Stand by.
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7: Good evening, it's 9 o'clock. I'm Dario DeFelice with your CTV News update. 25 degrees downtown, weather details in minutes. Here's what's making news right now. An armed robbery at a Pokemon card store. A senator from California wrote a letter to Premier Kristen Fréchette, and the mayor wants to revisit plans for bike paths. With the latest from the CJAD 800 Traffic Center, watching your drive is Robin Flynn.
8: Dario, on the eastbound side of the Metropolitan, we have an accident at Lackety. You're backing to DeCary as a result. Westbound side of the Met is working pretty well. Southbound DeCary remains busy, top third. Northbound side has cleared out. We were seeing some volume around Queen Mary, but that has moved out. No delays heading to or from the West Island, the 20 and the T-Can both moving well. No issues heading up north to Laval. The 13 and the 15 are both in pretty good shape. Do take note, however, that the northbound Laurentian-Ottawa route will be closed completely overnight between the Met and Côte-Vertu from 11 p.m. to 7 a.m. Want a safe SUV that's been recognized by the IIHS? Check out the great offers on the Mazda CX-70 and CX-90 hybrids during the Mazda Find Out event. Traffic and transit every 15 minutes on CJD 800. 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
7: And we begin with breaking news at this hour. The Gordie Howe International Bridge is set to open on July 27th. A news release tonight says Canada and Michigan agreed to open the bridge with the support of the U.S. government. It says Canada and the U.S. agreed to a series of measures on toll governance as well as investments in the region. The Trump administration requested a delay last month as it looked to renegotiate a long-standing agreement between Canada and the U.S. There was an armed robbery at a Pokemon card store in the Lanaudière last month, with video that appears to show a man pointing a gun at the owner. CTV's Matt Gilmore reports.
9: Security video shows a man walk into the Missing No Pokemon card store in St. Alexis, holding what appears to be a firearm. He's not looking for cash, but for expensive collectibles.
10: Came inside. So I step up and I went to him. Then he showed me a gun and he tell to everyone to stand up.
9: The store was full of customers, one a 10-year-old boy. They stand paralyzed while the robber fills a hockey bag with $30,000 worth of merchandise. But owners Jean-François Etou and Charles Bro-Parizot weren't going to let him get away easy. They burst out of the store with baseball bats, smashing the robber's taillights and passenger side window as he speeds away.
11: We want to the police recognize the car.
9: Their strategy worked. About 2 hours later, police arrested Danny El Awar. He's facing three charges related to this robbery and several more charges related to a string of other robberies dating back to April.
7: And the owners say police did not find the stolen merchandise and it has not been returned. A Democrat senator from California says he wrote a letter to Premier Christine Fréchette asking Quebec to lift restrictions on the importation and sale of American wine.
12: Adam Schiff referred to the letter sent in June in a post on social media Thursday, where he said Canada's boycott of California wine is causing devastating harm to wine growers. Schiff says California doesn't agree with U.S. President Donald Trump's tariff wars. Some provincial liquor boards stopped purchasing American alcohol last year in response to Trump's tariffs and threats of annexation. It's become a pressure point among both political parties in the United States, with a Republican congresswoman for New York introducing legislation to investigate the booze bans earlier this week. Kelly Malone, the Canadian Press, Washington.
7: And Montreal's mayor wants to revisit plans by the former Plante administration for bike paths on both sides of Barrie Street. Mayor Soraya Martinez-Ferrada says the city should aim for a more ambitious redesign of the corridor. But the official opposition is defending the original plan. City councillor with Projet Montréal, Christopher McCrae, argues the design was developed after years of study.
13: A cyclist was killed at Barrie in Ontario a few years ago, and the coroner recommended to redesign the bike path for safety.
7: The city says the major work already underway on Barrie will continue, and only the final surface-level design is being revisited. Your Dormez-vous Weather Center forecast. Clear this evening with a low of 15. It will be sunny tomorrow with a high of 26 that will feel like 28. And sunny skies in the forecast for Sunday with a high of 29. Right now it is clear and 25 degrees downtown.

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1: ThinkStart.ca, that's where you go to get connected to Mohit Rajans. Taking care of AI and parenting, really, in business, parenting your employees, parenting your kids. But really the question is, who's parenting Mohit? That's really the question.
2: That is by far the most unique way of not introducing me.
1: Right?
2: Yes.
1: Basically, it was an empathetic moment for Mrs. Rajans.
2: Maybe, but also it sort of gives that wide-ranging conversation tone that you and I tend to have, right? Which is this idea that on one hand, we could think we're talking about something to do with technology, but on the other hand, we always tie it back to, well, this is actually how it completely affected my day, mm-hmm. rather than this is just about the headline. So I appreciate the time that we get.
1: Turns out it's a human problem. That could be the name of your next book.
2: Well, very much so, I think, especially in this. You know, I just recently started reading somebody's book and I was so excited because I could tell that there was no AI being used. And that was such a weird feeling because on one hand, the book's not better written.
1: No.
2: You know what I mean? It wasn't like I looked at it and I was like, this is amazing writing. Instead, I was just like, oh, this reminds me of kind of a time.
1: You know what AI will do? This is going to be the next step. You can build this sort of AI plugin now. It's going to be the typo plugin. Yeah. The bad grammar typo plugin. So it simulates Ryan writing an email. And we're like, oh, yeah, Ryan definitely wrote this. You know,
2: there are mistake plugins. There are all sorts of hacks. I think the first 2 years of what shadow AI that we talk about ended up yielding was a bunch of people who realized, okay, well, we're never going to get this approved. So let's just build our own sort of hack version of it that doesn't get detected. Mm-hmm. And so what you saw, for instance, in school systems is students would sell their plugins for Google Classroom to help them evade getting caught when their essays were handed in. Or there was, for instance, Google had created a spy thing for teachers to help them sort of detect when AI was being used. But none of this were official, if you know what I mean. These were sort of, they weren't being sold by Google. They weren't being sold by anybody else. But they were being designed to actually circumvent the system.
1: Flooding the system. How about that? Overwhelming the system, feeding the dragon. It's happening. It's before you used to kind of put all these terms in your website and build all these extra pages that nobody really linked to, just so people would go and find these things. And it's kind of like saying, if I'm selling, I don't know, I'm selling fences. So I'm a fence builder. So I have all these other pages on the back of my website that are like the number one fence builder in the Ottawa area. And then it has a listing of, and I'm always number one on the list, right? And it explains why I'm number one on the list. And all these different pages. Now, if you go to my website, there's no links to those pages. You don't ever find them, but they're there. And so that was kind of search engine stuff back in the day. Now people are flooding the internet with AI-generated stuff to a point where AI-generated stuff is linking to AI-generated stuff.
2: Yeah, and it's also becoming cyclical in the way that a lot of these companies are designing how you continue to stay within their ecosystem. So you'll get a summary on something like Gemini, or you'll get a summary even on something like ChatGPT. But gone are the days where they're trying to get you to link out to several different sources. They still now want you to read that summary, absorb it, and then if you still want to go to different places, there's other places that you can go with their AI. And that's problematic because there is a generation that won't understand what the original indexing was when it came down to search engines or how to check multiple sources. I've had multiple producers that I speak to that say that they don't even check multiple sources anymore because they know they're getting summaries of other sources. Just recently, we spoke about this, that the Toronto Pearson International Airport had to put out an actual statement saying that most of the communications online that you're hearing about the Toronto Airport are actually false. That's crazy to think.
1: Yeah, you have to go to the Pearson Airport website if you want to get information about Pearson Airport because there's so much junk out there. Okay, first tell the story about how amazing of a friend sent you the story about Gemini and BMW.
2: Well, you know, this is interesting too, right? So we naturally feel like our default, Google's a verb. Right? It went from being an app to a verb, actually went from being a website to a verb. And so what we have witnessed in our lives is a company like Google will say to you, okay, when you're searching, you want to stay within their ecosystem. And what we witnessed recently was, do we want to make this call? Shane, I think it's important for us to discuss this context.
1: Yes, go ahead. You go ahead.
2: You were alarmed, let's say. You were alarmed to learn that in your quest, in your search, it was not necessarily, you weren't necessarily taken to a place where you were given an ample amount of information to make a purchase decision, for example. Mm-hmm. But instead, when you made a specific search on a car, all of the information that was given to you through AI search in a combination was baked from the ecosystem, meaning YouTube, which they own, other apps, which they own, and all of that ended up becoming a summary. Is that vetted information that's actually true now? Well, now we have to say, well, we only have, is it one source or is it actually multiple sources that they're distilling for you?
1: Well, it's the difference. The distinction used to be opinion, right, versus articles. And now opinion becomes the article when they regenerate it. Here's the story. I had seen some articles about a controversial BMW. I like older BMWs, so I follow that. I'm like, ooh, that's interesting. What's going on with BMW? And then there was, I searched it on Gemini, and the result it gave me verified one link to a YouTube video and gave me the whole description. So I'm like, I'm going to watch the video. And the description it gave me on Gemini was basically the summary point index of key points from the video. One guy's opinion about the X5, in particular, the changes in the tailgate. That was it. But the only verified link it gave me was to go watch it on YouTube, which is owned by Google. So it's basically like, hey, what's going on with BMW with this controversial change? The X5 is changing. And here's a YouTube video where we sell ads to go watch it. It's almost like when you say, give me a link to find these things on Amazon, and it links you to the Google search page of the Amazon search so they can get the click-throughs and charge Google.
2: But these are purposely built. These are not ecosystems that run because they want Shane to be efficient. These are ecosystems because they get money on everything that's clicked. Where it's creating more havoc is, where does that bend the truth? Where does the idea that, you know, let's say one province starts going after another province's tourism as a result of just flooding the internet with a bunch of, you know, misinformation about what's happening in one area of the country versus the other. That's where we are going to get stuck. You're smart enough to understand that this might just be a closed loop that we're getting stuck in when it comes down to what's being built around us. But there's a generation that's not going to understand that at all. And look, you know, if you pay the right amount of money in any of these ecosystems, you'll rank higher than anybody. But right now, what are we seeing? We're seeing summaries being pulled from Reddit. We're seeing summaries being pulled from fake websites. Think about it. Think about how much this content looks weird around the world, and they're not even having these conversations yet.
1: Guess what? Alberta separation is driven by accounts and everything outside of Canada. And yet, all of the AI searches are pulling from those accounts because they don't care.
2: But that's where we have to differentiate with what we rely on search for online. Look, there's an entire generation that still will go to TikTok to understand what a trend is or if somebody died. There's an entire generation that will never have cable television and understand the importance of the 6 o'clock, 11 o'clock, or the daily paper. We get that part. But search is fueled by curiosity. And that curiosity does so much for people at such different ages that if people aren't able to find things, then we're going to leave people behind. And so we're both referring to an essential skill that has to be taught or retaught in some cases. I shudder to think in some cases there's a senior population that will look at some of the AI summaries that are coming out and think, oh yeah, that's the fact. That's the truth. Because there's no way they're being vetted properly.
1: No, there's not. And it's a very, very scary notion. And this is exactly it, is that people are taking it as truth when in fact, it's just a bunch of people not even building it themselves, just telling machines to build more junk to convince people what they want. It's nothing but smear campaigns. And you're right. It's very possible. Mohit Rajan's thinkstart.ca. You can get signed up for his newsletter. He'll keep in touch with you and send his ideas too. Thanks, brother.
2: Take care, Shane.
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3: still dealing with an accident on the eastbound side of the Metropolitan just before the Laurentian Autoroute. You're slow from DeCary as a result. Westbound Met is working well. DeCary southbound has cleared out. Northbound side looks good. No issues with your West Island spans. The T-CAN, the 20 are both moving well. South Shore spans are looking good. Maybe about a 5 to 10 minute delay for the outbound Lafontaine Tunnel right now from Souligny. Want a safe SUV that's been recognized by the IIHS? Check out the great offers on the Mazda CX-70 and CX-90 hybrids during the Mazda Find Out event. Traffic and transit every 15 minutes on CJD 800. 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
1: Facebook in Canada. That might be oversimplifying a little bit, but kind of what's happening. The announcement is that north of Edmonton, a giant data center will go in. It's going to serve Meta. They're going to have a natural gas power plant. It's going to feed the power grid. The Alberta government even says it could reduce the cost of electricity. It could be so big, and $13 billion. My guest here is Emily Osborne, policy researcher from the Canadian Shield Institute. AI autonomy, data autonomy, some of the topics that the cats at the Canadian Shield Institute take on. Without asking a question specifically, because I do have one in my pocket, Emily, what's your takeaway on this? Good, bad?
2: It'll depend. So this is, you know, this is a massive investment, and historically Canada has been, has looked very favorably on investment like this coming into our country. But in the digital realm, just the size of the investment is no longer enough. We really have to consider ownership and control and what's happening with the data, what the data center is powering. So there's a lot of considerations, and we don't yet have a lot of details about what the data center will power. I mean, we can assume that it'll just sort of feed into Meta's surveillance apparatus. You know, we've seen the Meta spyware glasses recently in the news again. So we can imagine that this data center and increased capacity in Canada is only going to serve Meta's interests, and is just going to continue to be an extraction of Canadian data, in which case my overall takeaway would be bad.
1: Okay. Yeah. And so that's kind of what I was leaning. I mean, it is exciting to see business investment of the tech sector. That part's okay. I think that that's what it, but we also need to know what it is. And this is a data server to serve Facebook, and their various properties that Meta has. This is not AI or data autonomy. Otherwise, that would be a Canadian company with Canadian laws following all the Canadian things that would serve Canada. Am I understanding this correctly?
2: Yeah, exactly. So in Canada, at least at the federal level, we've been very interested in sort of pursuing digital sovereignty and building up Canadian digital capacity. And that does mean more data centers in Canada, but it does not mean more Meta data centers and more data centers that are owned by American big tech.
1: Okay. So there's the big tech aspect of this, and again, distinctly different than the kind of autonomy part that would serve us. I mean, if their cable went down to the United States, you still might be able to use your Meta glasses, but it's not really like Canadian interest serving.
2: Exactly. Yeah, we have to think very carefully about who owns these data centers, because we've seen lately sort of a worrying convergence between American big tech and American state interests. And when data centers are under the control of American companies, they are ultimately answerable to the American government, and that should be cause for concern.
1: They can turn it off anytime they want, that kind of thing?
2: That is a risk that is discussed, but I think we should just be careful in surrendering control and or in who we're letting control data centers in Canada.
1: Yeah, and it's interesting when you look at what the CRTC in Canada and all those sort of bodies do when it comes to telecoms. One of the, and you're not, as far as I know, an expert on that. It's not what I'm asking. It's just that we've seen over the course of time that the Canadian government has worked hard to protect the spectrum of who gets access to what frequencies for their phones. They've worked hard, on their argument anyway, to protect foreign companies from coming in and bulldozing. Same thing with aviation. We've seen these sort of protection regulations, guardrails, call them what you like, be heavily put in some of these industries. And when you look at this AI thing now, you kind of go, oh, I sort of get it, because you don't want some giant international conglomerate coming in and sort of bulldozing our industry because they just have a ton more resources, so on and so forth. Is part of this that guardrail, that standard, if you will, of what this looks like? Because, I mean, when you look at an American cellular company has not been able to come to Canada, generally speaking, because of the, you know, protection for Canadian companies. Probably a good thing. We have Canadian companies that run our cell phones. I think that's pretty all right. Similar?
2: Yeah, definitely similar. I think it's interesting. Like you say, the telecom and the aviation guardrails are good examples. For some reason, we've been hesitant to sort of treat other forms of digital infrastructure, like cloud computing and now AI, as sort of a similar field that requires protections and guardrails around Canadian ownership, and even other things like guardrails around transparency that we have in for telecom, we don't have equivalents for cloud computing and other digital products as well.
1: Mm-hmm. Yeah, I mean, you go ask some lawyers who do some of the privacy and online bullying laws. They're also going through their own similar version of this. Now, the standard, though, the standard of a $13 billion investment from the, if we put on our hat, take off the guardrail hats and put on our hats of proof of concept, lack of bureaucracy, some of the other things that Canada gets pinned with, this could be a decent standard of, oh, if Facebook made it work, maybe we can make it work too. Inviting business?
2: I think we have to be careful about what kind of business we're inviting when it comes to data centers. And we're seeing municipalities starting to draft frameworks for assessing data center proposals too. And there's many of the considerations are related to environmental factors. As we know, data centers are very power and water hungry. So there's been a lot of concerns related to that. But I think we also should be evaluating data center proposals based on the benefit that Canadians will be receiving from the, you know, the end product. And that needs to be more involved in the evaluation.
1: What becomes the ideal client or investment? Like, if the Canadian Shield Institute has all this work on all of this, and if Facebook is great, it's good for business, that brings in jobs, okay, awesome, but it's not the sovereignty we look for. What does a good client look like that brings that stuff?
2: So one element of sovereignty is, of course, ownership, but it's always more complicated than that. So as soon as you have a Canadian company that is operating a data center in Canada, that's a step in the right direction, because that minimizes some of the, you know, foreign interference risks. But that's not everything. We also do have to think about governance and, what the data center is going to power and how it's going to be used. So it's hard to define an exact ideal, but there's a lot of different considerations that go into it related to the ownership and control of the company that is operating the data center, as well as governance and the actual uses that the data center is supporting.
1: Power and water, it's a big one. Quebec, BC, great candidates for these kinds of things. BC's terrain, unfortunately, makes it a little bit more difficult. But at the same time, Alberta, in northern Alberta, has a lot of space. There is water in northern Alberta, unlike southern Alberta. Natural gas fired, which is in the land of the lesser of the evils, generally accepted as being a decent standard today, not as good as hydropower. So what's the take on the general infrastructure part?
2: Yeah, I mean, we've definitely seen a lot of uproar when it comes to data center proposals. There was another big one in Alberta recently that faced a lot of uproar because it was going to be put in a neighborhood. And residents were very rightly concerned about what the impact was going to be on, you know, power and water usage, and also just like there's concerns about the aesthetics of a data center as well, and noise pollution and light pollution and all sorts of things. At the Canadian Shield Institute, our main concern is really about digital sovereignty, and we're less experts on power.
1: That's okay. That's perfect. That's good to know, because that's what people want to hear, right? Like, what are we focused on? What are we working on? Emily, like, it's I guess my personal observation, at least from what I've learned from this conversation and others, is that it's great to see that we're starting to dance. The question is do we have the right dance partners? Maybe you just have to start somewhere, to be determined. And when it comes to my data, my information, and my world, I would hate to see another government turn off the internet, if you will, sort of like we've seen recently over recent years due to things like wars and whatever. So I appreciate the insight and the help. Thank you so much.
2: Of course. Thanks for having me.
1: Emily Osborne, policy researcher at the Canadian Shield Institute.
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3: we had an accident on the eastbound side of the Metropolitan just before the Laurentian Auto Route. That has been cleared away, and all of the volume that we were seeing has also cleared out. Westbound Met is working well. DeCary looks good. It's length in both directions. No major issues to speak of right now. We do have some pretty significant overnight road closures, though, including the eastbound side of the Metropolitan. It's going to be closed completely all weekend between Côte de Liesse and the Laurentian Auto Route. That closure goes into effect tonight at 11:30 p.m. until Monday morning at 5 a.m., and that will also impact the northbound Laurentian Auto Route, which will be closed between the Met and Côte Vertu until 7 a.m. tomorrow morning. Not all weekend, just overnight for that one. 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
1: Rod Black, longtime sports guy, TSN, you'll find him there. He has a new book out, and I'm mostly excited about the audio version of the book because all I want to do is lie down on the couch and listen with the headphones on to Rod Black's voice reading Rod Black's words, and I think that that works for most everybody. Hey, Rod.
2: Hey. Jeez, well, I don't know. Unfortunately, I don't think there's an audio book right now. Simon Schuster doesn't do one, but
1: it's a pretty cool career you've had, Rod. Like, you've been everywhere. You've covered all the things. I mean, you've been an icon, you know, for so long in sports, and you still love it, hey?
2: Yeah, I do. You know, Shane, I really do. I've always said I've never worked a day in my life. I've always gone to fun, and I take it very seriously what I do, and I put a lot of work into it. I'm a grinder. But I'm doing sports. I work in the toy department. So it's like, you know, I have done news, and I've had to do some serious news stories in the past. But, you know, I love it. I mean, every day I wake up, and I probably till the day I drop, I get juiced by sports. And, you know, the fact that there's never an ending that is predictable, that you see something new every day, and you get to tell stories. And generally, they're great stories. You know, they're stories of success and belief, and sometimes failure that leads to success. So, no, I still love all the games.
1: The local sports guys, I used to always get a kick out of those guys because you'd walk into the newsroom, right, and they'd all be leaning back in their desk with their feet up with the game on and be like, what you up to? And they'll be like, working.
2: Yeah.
1: Because you got to watch the game.
2: Well, it's so funny. The local sports station I worked in Winnipeg, CKY, same thing, and we always used to do it. And I would also, at the time when I was growing up, you know, I never dreamed that I would be, you know, one of those guys. And then I get into it at a young age, and now I'm suddenly doing these local sports casts. And it was so cool because, you know, there weren't really a lot of satellite feeds, so you couldn't get a lot of the visual in at the time, but I'd have to wait till later. So often I would, you know, to bide my time, I'd go play baseball or go, then I'd whip back to the studio with my baseball equipment on or what have you, and then quickly hustle into do the late night sports. And then I found, you know, the previous generation in the office, I'd always find, even behind bricks, you know, I'd find like empty bottles that had been there for like 30 years of the previous sportscasters who, like you say, were not only sitting with their feet up and watching sports, but they were also enjoying a few libations at the time. So they were going on the air half crocked half the time. So it is a crazy world. It's kind of like this. It's kind of like the title of my book. It's Cut to Black, A Legendary Life in Sports, and Maybe a Few Beers. And so probably a lot of beers, but it is a lot of fun, as I said before. And it changes every day. It changes every moment. That's why we all get in this crazy industry. And it's just not sports. I mean, it's entertainment. It's what you do. You know, it's in the podcast world now. And if you're curious and you're interested in people and you love telling stories, there's nothing better.
1: Well, let's take that cue, Rod, because I think that's really great. One of the things I share on the show all the time is because most people feel like there's a story inside them. Some people feel like there's a book inside them. And, but you know, I don't know how to do that. I don't know how to go. And I always try to remind people the difference between a good storyteller and a bad storyteller is only the fact that a good storyteller collects the stories. That's really it. I mean, the passion behind it is what it is. So tell me, like, can you add on that for everybody who feels like they have a story inside them? Like, what do they need to know? Because, you know, it is a big task, but when you do get it out, it feels good.
2: Yeah, it does. And it is, you know, like this book is, you know, people say, well, it's clearly a sports book. I've never wanted to do a memoir or a book about me. And it's not really about me. It's kind of my journey, but it's through the stories and the eyes of other athletes and the people I've met along the way. But it's also part therapy. You're right. You get it out. And I think, you know, the collection of stories, we are basically computers. And, you know, whatever you can bring into that computer, and keep it there. And the stories get better as they get older and you get better at telling the stories. My wife will tell you that she's heard all the stories before and people, you know, your friends do. But I do think the shared experience is a big thing. The only way to have great stories, I mean, you can bring them in, you can read them, you can remember them, but you've got to experience them and you have to get out. You just can't sit around. And there are a lot of people who, you know, are good at writing stories and they you know, grab the information, and they're good crafters of being able to narrate a story. But I'm a big believer in living that story and, you know, being part of it. And the best way to remember it for me is, like, you know, I'm a sports guy. I know every Stanley Cup champion to 1912 and every champion in every sport and MVP. But frankly, Shane, I don't know where my car keys are, and I have no idea where my laundry is. And that's kind of the way the computer works sometimes. Yeah. But I do think it's a shared experience. I think it's a life experience. And I also think there's a meaning in everything. I think there is you need that kind of punchline at the end, that that takes you to the next chapter. And, mm-hmm. you know, I'm sure you've got friends, you know, that they are good storytellers, but the story comes out of nowhere, and it kind of always has to have relevance. And, you know, if you have a conversation with somebody, you know, this is in what you do is, you know, that conversation has to have a flow. And the great storytellers are the ones that have a flow, and I do believe have lived it because they're passionate about it. So I think we all are great storytellers and can be great storytellers. You just, as you mentioned, you got to get it out.
1: Yeah, well, and there's always that storyteller who starts on some story that seems so obscure and off topic, and then they tell this big story, and then you're like, they finish it, and you're like, that's great. Where did that come from?
2: Where did that come from? Where's the ending?
1: And then you just ask.
2: Take so damn long. I grew a beard while you told that story.
1: but all they say is like, oh yeah, I was thinking the last time I went to a hockey game.
2: Yeah.
1: And it's like, but it's amazing how it connects people, and we're like, oh, okay, I get it.
2: Yeah, I think too, you know, levity and brevity too. I think, you know, we need to have more humor in our lives, and we need to have more fun. Sitting around the campfire is a great way. The best stories are told around a campfire. Isn't that funny? How, you know, it's interesting that we're sitting here on your show talking about that. And why is it around a campfire? Because everybody's calm and everybody has a story to tell or a song to sing. There's something about that. But I think brevity as well. And we live in a world of 140 characters, but you have to be able to tell that story as succinctly as possible and get to the point. But, you know, I live kind of for those campfires now every day. And I do think sports is like one massive campfire. We all gather around, we warm ourselves to the sports and the scores and the stories, and then we kind of debrief around it. And then everybody else has a story around it.
1: I love it. And then we're all the general manager and with the changes we would make. Well, so yeah, there's always that too.
2: You're seeing that now as everybody's become, like, it's so funny, right? You know, we live in this hockey nation in Canada, but, you know, the World Cup comes around and suddenly everybody is a soccer expert, you know, which is great. That's the beauty of sports, that everybody has an opinion, which I really like. But it's so crazy how all of a sudden everybody knows everything about the beautiful game, and they profess to know everything. And then they, you know, they become these experts, and they're up and down and riding with Team Canada. And then you won't hear from them for another 4 years.
1: Yeah, that's right. I love it. That's what sports is all about, though, right? I mean, I say jump on the bandwagon as long as you're involved. Get plugged in. Rod Black, yes. Cut to Black, a long list of stories and experiences from the man himself. Rod, let me, on behalf of Canadians who have watched you for so long and enjoyed the work you do, I mean, I'm not joking when I say your voice is just, you're a lucky man. It's a beautiful voice, and you share it so widely. And I know that here on the radio, people hear you, even if they don't connect the name Rod Black or the sports part, they'll hear your voice and go, oh yeah, I've heard that guy.
2: That guy.
1: He's probably lost his keys somewhere.
2: Like, lost his keys, or as what happened the other day is I was hosting an event. A lady came up and said, hey, can I get a selfie with you? And I was kind of flattered, you know. I still do some television, not as much as before, but I'm like, oh, that's kind of nice, you know. Might have recognized me from sports or Canada AM or something, or maybe some of the charity work. And I'm going, that's nice. And I get the picture taken, and her phone rings in the middle of it, and she answers and she goes, honey, would you stop? I'm getting my picture taken with Ron McLean.
1: Oh, that's even better.
2: I said, okay. Okay, so they might know the voice, they don't remember the name, but it's all good.
1: Rod Black, Cut to Black, get the book. Brother, thank you so much for this.
2: Thanks, Shane. My pleasure. Enjoy the campfire.
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3: We are experiencing minor slowdowns right now on the southbound Laurentian Auto Route from about Henri Bourassa down to the Metropolitan. There is going to be some major closures through that area. So perhaps they're out there starting to get the cones ready because the eastbound Met is going to be closed completely between Côte de Liesse and the Laurentian Auto Route as of 11:30 p.m. this evening until Monday morning at 5 a.m. Yeah, all weekend long. It's going to be terrible. Avoid the area if you can. We're also going to have a closure on the northbound Laurentian Auto Route overnight between the Met and Copper to close completely to traffic as of 11 p.m. until tomorrow morning at 7 a.m. Want a safe SUV that's been recognized by the IIHS? Check out the great offers on the Mazda CX-70 and CX-90 hybrids during the Mazda Find Out event. Traffic and transit every 15 minutes on CJD 800. 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
8: Three things we learned today, Shane Hewitt and The Night Shift. I'm in Ottawa, the village of Merrickville, just south of the city, actually, in eastern Ontario. Ryan O'Donnell is in Calgary. Noah Skanga is in Toronto. Three things, all available on our podcast with all of the rest of the things. Full-length conversations from the show. If you want to get caught up or share them with friends, that would be awesome. Throughout the day today, the conversation was about how do you know if your partner is cheating or not? And so we talked to Dr. Lori Batito about this. Lori is a psychologist. She's a clinical psychologist and a relationship expert. So before you start assuming too much, you need to learn from the experts, not only from social media of the red flags in your marriage. And this is what Lori had to say. What one thing is a sign that they might be cheating?
9: Oftentimes people will think like, well, this one thing, and then they'll like, that one thing means that my partner is straying. But we have to be very careful. It's never one thing. So we're looking for patterns of behavior, not just the one thing, because one thing could be triggered by many things, right? Depression and stress and whatever it is. But to your point about how common is infidelity, I think... So it depends on where you look, obviously, to get the numbers. But it's somewhere around 20 to 25% of married men. So this doesn't take into account non-married. So these are statistics of, you know, married people. They report having had an affair at some point in their relationship, and 10 to 20% of married women. Mm-hmm. The numbers used to be much bigger, and the gap used to be much greater. In years past. So that gap is narrowing now with almost as many women as men who are cheating. But what is more common today, I don't have numbers for it, but emotional affairs. We did a segment on micro cheating a while back, and that kind of stuff is more common. So, you know, what do we define as cheating? That's a whole other show. In terms of how do we define cheating, et cetera, et cetera.
8: Well, let me throw a couple things out there first here is that, first of all, I mean, there are different kinds of relationships, and this whole conversation is based on infidelity, which means that inside your agreement of your relationship, you don't see other people.
9: That's right.
8: Like, I always find stories about, hey, don't tell my partner, but I'm going for coffee with this guy from work. Oh, it's just a coffee. To me, that seems far more ill-intended than I got drunk and smashed some guy at a party. Because... it's premeditated.
9: It's the don't tell, right? Yeah. So the secrecy, and we've talked about that too, right? The secrecy versus privacy thing. That's keeping something a secret. That tells you, you know, you're crossing a line.
8: Dr. Lori right there.

0: when you cross a line with cheating. You got to hear the whole thing. You don't want to assume too much, but you got to know the information if your partner has having an affair. And the reality is that they might not be. They could just be going through something. So wouldn't you want to know? Ryan O'Donnell got some young people advice about open relationships, Ryan, and about defining infidelity as a young person who's engaged. What was your takeaway from that?
1: Yeah, just have an understanding. And also, that understanding can change. It's not like set in stone. It might, opinions might change. You might be okay with open, and then 6 months later, you're like, yeah, I've changed my mind. So yeah, I think just open communication, a lot goes back to open communication, doesn't
0: kind
1: it?
0: Kind of everything, huh?
1: Yeah, a little bit, eh?
0: How about that? It's good advice. DrLaurie.com. The entire conversation, full length, is about 18 minutes, by the way. It's on Shane Hewitt and the Night Shift, the podcast, which is on the iHeart app. Steve Stebbing was here. We talked about what the hell should we watch this weekend. And he was curious about the poor marketing around Little House on the Prairie. He thought it was an opportunity for Netflix to really hammer out that show for popularity.
2: This is my thoughts right here. Is there something wrong with this show? Is there something wrong with this reboot remake of Little House on the Prairie? Is Netflix ashamed of it? Why is there no ad push or any kind of push on the fact that Little House on the Prairie is not out today? It came out 2 days ago.
0: Yeah.
2: Where is the ad campaign? Why did Netflix drop the ball so badly on a show that kind of should be a little bit of a home run? Because, I mean, there's generations of people that grew up on the Michael Landon series. My wife being one of them. She's a huge Little House on the Prairie fan. So I'm kind of aghast to why they wouldn't push this series at all. Like, I don't really get it. Because there seemed to be a hubbub when they announced that this was being made. And then now we get here and then they just kind of drop it all and turn and run. Like, I don't get it.
0: Okay,
2: I really
0: so now it is possible that with all your wrestling watching, that your algorithm is not served by Little House on the Prairie. That's probably worth considering.
2: Yeah, Shane, I watch everything, so yeah, my algorithm is probably, the algorithm on my Netflix is probably so massively confused that it might have expired.
0: Yes, right. Okay, so I sent it to my sister just as we were talking. Did you see this? Because she loved Little House when we were kids. Yes, mm-hmm. I started watching it yesterday.
2: Oh, okay. There we go. So I guess people who know.
0: So then I asked her, how did you find out about it? I just saw it advertised on Netflix. Well, I may follow a few Little House on the Prairie groups, too, on Facebook.
2: Well, yeah, there we go. That's a little helping hand. That's an algorithm helper,
0: maybe it's
2: for
0: just,
2: sure.
0: Maybe it's just going targeting women hard. I don't know. Is Mr. Prairie, is he going to end up on the back of an airplane, too?
2: Big shoes to fill. I don't know. But my other question when it comes to this one is, there was a wholesome gather around the TV family nature to the original series. I mean, because it was kind of a landmark television series at the time. Do we live in a world right now that is so rough and jaded that what this series is supposed to, the feeling the series is supposed to bring across, will that be felt, or are we so far beyond that?
0: It's a good question to be asked. I don't think so. If you want to find the answers to all of it, it's on Shane Hewitt and the Night Shift, the podcast. Little House on the Prairie, the new reboot is out, and so is Silo Season 3. There's a big, long list, the Moana movie. If you want to get all the details, Shane Hewitt and the Night Shift, the podcast, all of your favorite podcast apps. But if you get it on the iHeart app, you get live streaming and so much more as well. Andrew Caddell was on. Happy Friday Roundup. We talked about the international approach to what PM Mark Carney is doing.
3: Well, you know, we pay our diplomats a lot of money to be able to represent Canada in those countries. And occasionally you have to go in and tell them, you know, our diplomats have to go and talk to the heads of those countries and say we're not happy with what's going on, and that's why you pay them. And you know, you're not very very diplomatic for a diplomat. I'll tell you, I knew a lot of diplomats who were not very diplomatic, especially when they had to go and do their jobs with other countries. On the other hand, right now we're looking to be friends with the rest of the world because the Americans don't want to be friends with us. So we have to seek out as many trade relations as possible, and sometimes you have to put aside your sort of moral issues in order to do business with countries. It's called constructive engagement. We used to call that constructive engagement with China. So it's a bit of a paradox, it's a bit of a dilemma, but I think Carney's being realistic and he's telling it like it is. It's difficult to do when Canada's been a, you know, sort of a beacon of morality for so long, but I don't think you know, the bottom line is, are we going to have jobs for Canadians? Are we going to get investment for Canadians? Are we going to be able to build the country? Well, the only way to do that is that you have to deal with some countries that you may not necessarily agree with. In terms
0: All right,
3: of
0: so there you go. Andrew Caddell and his comments. Three things we learned today. Shane Hewitt and the Night Shift Grab Hour podcast on the iHeart app and all of your favorite podcast apps.
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7: Good evening, it's 10 o'clock. I'm Dario DeFelice with your CTV News Update. 24 degrees downtown, weather details in minutes. Here's what's making news right now. Police investigating incidents allegedly targeting Hasidic Jews. A Quebec entrepreneur ordered to pay $1 million for tax fraud and an opening date for the Gordie Howe International Bridge. With the latest from the CJAD 800 Traffic Center, here is Robin Flynn.
8: No major issues to speak of right now. No delays heading to or from the West Island. Your South Shore spans are looking pretty good. Maybe about a 5-minute delay for the outbound LaFontaine Tunnel. We do have some pretty big road closures for the weekend, though. Outbound LaFontaine Tunnel, 25 South. You're closed completely between the Sherbrooke exit and the Souligny entrance as 11 p.m. this evening until Monday at 5 a.m. And overnight tonight, the tunnel will be closed completely in both directions as of 11 p.m. until tomorrow morning at 8 a.m. Want a safe SUV that's been recognized by the IIHS? Check out the great offers on the Mazda CX-70 and CX-90 hybrids during the Mazda Find Out event. 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
7: In the news, the Montreal Police Hate Crimes Unit is investigating a series of incidents allegedly targeting Hasidic Jews in Outremont and the Mile End. CTV's Sweeta Rassi reports.
9: This surveillance video shows a man getting out of a car, approaching a Hasidic Jewish man, and trying to grab his shtreimel, the traditional fur hat.
10: It happened right here on Bernard Street between Park Avenue and Hutchison on Friday night.
9: Sam Muller is with the Jewish Hasidic Council of Quebec. He called the incident disturbing.
11: It's a shame that in 2026 we still have such incidents in a neighborhood like Montreal in Canada.
9: And he says it wasn't an isolated one.
11: It was basically a spree, a group of people circling around the neighborhood, harassing, intimidating, spitting, yelling, slurs.
7: And police say they are looking into the incidents but would not provide more details. Residents in Montreal's RDP neighborhood are pushing for solutions as they say a terrible smell is taking over their neighborhood. CTV's Matt Grillo reports.
12: For more than a decade, they've dealt with a stench from the Sanimax facility, a meat rendering company in Rivière-des-Prairies. The plant is just meters away from hundreds of homes. Right now, the City of Montreal and Sanimax are in mediation to figure out how to contain this awful smell. It's been a long and tough battle for citizens like Teo Vecera. But in 2024, a glimmer of hope. He and others received this letter from the city, explaining an agreement had been reached in court and that solutions would ensure environmental norms would be respected. More than 2 years later, Vecera says the smell remains.
13: It's been consistent. The smell has become stronger. I'm sorry to say that. The smell has become stronger.
14: Well, as a citizen, we're stuck in between and nothing's getting done and we're suffering.
7: Sanimax says several improvements have been made and it's committed to modernizing its facility. The city says it will continue working with the company to improve the smell. A businessman from Saint-Jean-sur-Richelieu is heading to prison for tax fraud. Owner of KJ Solutions, Jesse Wilford, was sentenced to 2 years behind bars and ordered to pay more than $1 million in fines. Revenue Quebec says his company collected GST and QST from customers, but failed to report or remit the money while also failing to file tax returns. Investigators found the company collected more than $1.7 million and owed more than $200,000 in taxes. And the federal government says the Gordie Howe International Bridge connecting Ontario to Michigan will open on July 27th.
15: A news release says Canada and Michigan agreed to opening the bridge with the support of the Trump administration. The release says Canada and the U.S. agreed to a series of measures on toll governance, as well as investments in the region, including through the establishment of a 15-year economic development fund tied to a portion of profits from bridge operations. The move comes after the United States requested a delay for a ribbon-cutting ceremony in June to renegotiate terms of a long-standing agreement. Kelly Malone, The Canadian Press, Washington.
7: 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Clear this evening with a low of 15. Sunny tomorrow with a high of 26 that will feel like 28. And sunny skies in the forecast for Sunday with a high of 29. Right now it is 24 degrees downtown. 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
1: Alyssa B is here, holistic nutritionist, nourished.ca, with great recipes, all the things. If you would like to, you know, I don't know, make a salad, that's where you go to do that. We had talked this summer about protein. When we talked about protein, we kind of got into the marketing of all the protein. We didn't talk about the importance of protein generally. And I realized that you and I are the same age. So the not everybody's the same age we are, but we need to talk about it from kind of a heads up perspective of what people need to know.
2: Of why we need it. Yeah. Well, protein is very important. I think I said on the last episode, I don't know if everyone heard it, but protein is, if we think about protein is the building blocks, the bricks and mortar of our house. And everything else is the adds-on. So when the bricks and mortar, our bones and our muscle, aren't strong, the foundation isn't strong, nothing else really matters. So we really want to make sure that the foundation of our home, our vessel, is as strong as possible. And that's where protein comes in, right? Protein helps build strong muscle. Muscle helps protect the bone. So as we age, if we fall and our muscle isn't strong enough to protect our bones break. And that's why as people age, they get more frail because sometimes they get thinner, the muscle kind of atrophies, and the bone is not as much supported. So that's where protein comes in. So when we eat protein, we are building the muscle. We're adding muscle, we're maintaining muscle, we are able to have that muscle form around the bones, and we're protecting our bones. So now more than ever, as we age, I mean, we always need protein, but even as you age, protein is so important to protect against falls. And everybody does fall. And we used to hear about, I mean, you and I are the same age, but you know, older people used to get frail, they'd fall, they'd end up in the hospital. I know when I'm 70 and you're 70, I want to be as independent as possible. If I fall, I don't want to equal breaking a bone, equaling getting into a hospital, equaling what is the chance of me getting out of that hospital in my 70s? So I feel like because longevity and health span, and we're all talking about living a more healthy life as we age, that the protein piece is really important.
1: Now, protein potato chips, and we were joking before we started about protein coffee and all those things.
2: It's
1: a thing. My question is, is it the right thing? And, you know, if I put cream in my coffee, obviously there's cream and that helps and all those things. But the is it the right thing? And can we tell if it's good protein or if it's some sort of super processed, not necessarily good protein?
2: I think these are all tools. These are all tools that we can use in small ways to enhance our protein intake. Do I think the protein in the coffee and the protein chips and the protein in everything that you see now is how we should be getting our main source of protein? No. But is it a way that we could actually boost up our protein? Because now more than ever, we're trying to get our protein even higher. As I said before, like the average woman, 120 pounds, if she's slightly active, if she's doing a bit of strength training, which, you know, if you're healthy, that is what you should be doing. She should be getting, you know, 100 to 115, 120 grams of protein. And that could be hard for a lot of people. It doesn't have to be. It's about how you break up your day and how you administer your protein. You know, breakfast should be 40 grams. Lunch should be anywhere between 30 grams and 40 grams. And dinner could be anywhere between 30 and 40 grams. And the reason why I bump it up in the morning is because if you have a high protein breakfast, which I can tell you how to do really easily, you are setting yourself up for the day. You won't have as many cravings. You won't be as snacky. You won't be as, you know, you don't want sugar, reaching for sugar. You won't need that caffeine hit at 4 o'clock. So that big anchoring into protein for breakfast is one of the best ways I can tell everybody. Now, everybody's very different, but when you anchor into protein in the morning, you will noticeably feel these effects throughout the day. Also, you'll have more energy. When you have more energy, you can show up better in your life. So 40 grams of protein in the morning can look very easy. If you're eating 2 eggs, that's really just 12 grams of protein. But if you add a cup of egg whites, which won't change the taste of the eggs that much, and it cooks very fast, you are now getting about 30, 35 grams of protein just from that alone. Then you can have a whole grain piece of toast with some avocado, maybe some cottage cheese on it. Boom, you have your 40 grams. I mean, it's not that hard if we, you know, I come back to my philosophy of everything I do is be a little bit more intentional and mindful of what we eat. And 40 grams of protein can also be a serving of yogurt, Greek non-fat yogurt. And we'll talk about the protein powder. You can put in a whey protein powder. You can put in some chia seeds and some hemp seeds and some berries. And right there, you have a very high protein, 40 grams, and a high fiber breakfast. And you will feel the differences. When lunch comes around, you won't be as hungry. And you'll opt for a salad with some chicken. Maybe you'll snack on some edamame. And dinner can be a small piece of meat, some veggies, some sweet potato. And right there, you have about like 100 and 110 grams of protein. And you've hit those goals. So I always like to tell my clients, if you're thinking about what you're eating and you haven't, you take an inventory, say at lunch, okay, how am I going to meet these goals? Then I'll put a little bit of the protein creamer into the coffee, or I'll use another protein supplement, or I'll take a protein bar. Maybe I'll even have one small bag of those protein chips. They can be tools. They're not necessarily bad, but are they the cleanest protein? Probably not. But if hitting that protein goal is important, I would say go for it.
1: Well, it's interesting because as I've learned with the protein powders, they're artificial sweeteners in them, mega sweet, almost too sweet for me. Mm-hmm. And so that's where you know, if you mix that in your milk and all of a sudden you have, you know, your mm-hmm. coffee, you know, you, if you're normally a double-double person, you could actually get there quite easily, in a different way.
2: Back to the protein powders. I mean, like now, because we are all so aware, I mean, that's another great thing about everyone, you know, the marketing of protein. We're all so much more aware of where the protein's coming from. There's a lot more cleaner versions on the market. And really, just flip it over and you want the first ingredient to be whey isolate protein. There could be maybe one filler in there and it could be sweetened with stevia, so it's not as sweet. You want to make sure you're looking for, just like when you're looking at the bread, ingredients in a bread. The least amount of ingredients, the first ingredients are the most important, and then, you know, five or six ingredients, and then you know it's a cleaner version of those protein powders.
1: Mm,
2: and you want to know what you want, a trusted brand.
1: Now, it does sound expensive, so before we're done, mm-hmm. you always say that things like frozen edamame, frozen berries, all those things way cheaper.
2: Way cheaper. And edamame, you can eat one fistful of edamame, and you're getting, you know, 10 grams, 15 grams of protein. And yes, so much cheaper. Edamame, all the frozen berries, all your frozen fruit, all of that is much cheaper when you buy it in bulk in the frozen section. And if you buy your big protein powders, yes, you're going to pay, you know, anywhere between $75 and $125 for a big bottle, but you can get 60 to 80 servings out of that. I mean, that's cheaper than a coffee.
1: Mm-hmm. And over the course of 2 months, it's quite fascinating. I mean, I know that a lot of people say, like, oh my God, it's so expensive to buy these things with protein, or it's so expensive to buy beef or whatever it might be. But really, when you break it down, I mean, one steak is expensive, and if you can supplement it other ways, then that's great. Or, you know, can you go with something that's a cheaper protein, like a pork, and then supplement?
2: Well, you can
1: it's
2: have,
1: fascinating.
2: You can have your pork, right? You can have your big steak, you can cut it in half, and then you can make, you know, a lentil pasta or chickpea pasta or edamame pasta. I mean, there are some really good products out there that are on the market that are high in protein. Again, you just have to be mindful. You have to flip it over and you have to read the ingredients. Like the pastas now, the lentil pastas, as I mentioned, the chickpea pastas, the edamame pastas, they're three ingredients. And we're talking 19 grams of protein per serving. That's a great amount of protein if it's served with your meat, your chicken, your pork, as you mentioned, right there, you're going to have 40 grams of protein without even thinking about it. So it does seem really daunting. Like, I'm not sure how much you weigh, Shane. I don't know if you want to announce it to everybody, but, you know, it does seem really daunting, but you can easily get your 145 grams of protein in your day if you think about it and you're intentional about it.
1: All right. There you go. Recipes and more at nourished.ca with Alyssa B. So if you want to take all these and put it into action, you can. Those are free for you on the website. Thank you, my friend.
2: Great. Thank you, Shane. Thanks for having me.
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3: We've got some pretty major road work this weekend. The 15 North, northbound Laurentian Auto Route, will be closing completely between the Metropolitan and Kofirtsu as of 11 p.m. until tomorrow morning at 7. And this is partially because of the bigger closure on the Metropolitan. Eastbound Met is closing completely between Côte de Liesse and the Laurentian Auto Route as of 11:30 p.m. this evening. until Monday at 5 a.m. So definitely avoid that area if you can this weekend. 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
1: One of the coolest things about the people I get to hang out with is they teach me stuff. 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And some cars, as Lorraine has shared with us, like to listen to you when you make it out in the back seat. And some cars are just not allowed in the country because of the technology behind them. Now, what happens when you want to drive that car across the border? Would you be allowed? Lorraine Sommerfeld, driving.ca. Thank you for the makeout nuggets of ideas to be aware of with your car. Driving across the border, your new piece, pretty good stuff.
2: We've got some senators in Michigan, which, of course, the birthplace of, you know, this, the big three, the medium three, the small three, whatever they are now, I can't really know. Anyway, Democratic senators saying, no, none of those Chinese cars can come from Canada, because, of course, now we're going to start letting in 49,000 Chinese vehicles, and they're saying, no, it's a security risk. Frankly, people, if you drive a car that's 5 years old or newer, it is spying on you. And if you want to see all the creepy stuff it's recording, just go to Mozilla Foundation. You can find it everywhere. But the question I raised today about this was, I understand what they're trying to do. You're trying to protect jobs, even as GM fires 1,000 people and puts in 50 robots today. But okay, that's fine. They're protecting jobs. But I think something that's missing from this conversation frequently is that 49,000 number wasn't pulled out of someone's butt. Mm. In 2023, Tesla brought in 44,000 vehicles from China. They were made in China, and they just switched to their German factory when we put the tariff on to team up with Team Biden. And so initially, a lot of those cars are going to be Teslas. They'll go back to bringing them in from China. If you drive the EV Volvos, they're all made in China. Your Buick is made in China now, people, for the most part. So I'm asking these senators, are we going to grandfather these ones in? Are we just targeting the Chinese vehicles? Or what about the Volvo Chinese vehicles and the Buick Chinese vehicles and the Tesla Chinese vehicles? So as you kind of raised, it gets muddy very quickly.
1: So, okay, if you're on a summer trip, a la the Griswolds, and you're driving to Wally World, and all of a sudden you get to the border and they want to see the serial number of your car before you drive it into the country. Mm-hmm. Maybe we should talk about different ways, because there are the cameras. I mean, if you work in a top secret environment or a secret corporate environment and you drive in the parking lot and those cameras can see stuff, that's a thing. Plus your conversations, plus the data, plus the... Remember, there was a bunch of stuff where I think it was Russian troops were updating their social media or something, or their Runkeeper app would have revealed publicly where these squadrons of soldiers were in a war. Like, all of this stuff becomes very, very available. And this is the kind of, what kinds of things do we need to know about these cars generally paying attention to?
2: I think, again, you brought it up at the top. Your car is a computer. Your own phone and computer is recording everything. It's the worst time to be a serial killer. You're going to get caught. They know where you are all the time. And for some people, you go, that keeps me safe. I like that. Other people say that's an infringement in Big Brother. So, you know, we'll have to think about that.
1: I just want to clarify. Lorraine does write fiction, too. That's why the serial killer thing comes up, just to be clear. Okay.
2: Sometimes. Not every week. Once in a while. I think the problem here is China is the boogeyman now. Yes, they're going to map our infrastructure. They're going to know everything. People, they already know everything, just like we know all their everythings. You know, we see satellite photos of stuff in Iran and Russia and everywhere else. So everyone's been spying on each other forever. A Chinese car is, okay, it's going to go back to the Chinese government. But we've had components in our car made in China for decades now. So if they're going to sneak a little sneaky thing in there, they've already been doing it, for starters. And I feel like all of a sudden, politicians who are always 100 years behind everything are going, wait a minute, this could be bad. And it's like, it's already been bad. You have not dealt with the cybersecurity in vehicles yet. Now you're going to wake up just because it's Chinese. You have a lot of bigger problems to solve ahead of time, which is Nissan stopped spying on you, Ford spying on you. They're already doing this.
1: Yeah. And those are the parts that we know of. Remember, like the Huawei cell phone story where they're like, the network stuff, probably not good. Don't want to do that. But then those are the telecoms actually auditing technology. Do you think the car companies are really auditing whether that Android deck is paying attention? I mean, they don't even have their own technology sorted out.
2: Well, and that's part of the problem is they don't know what they're doing. So this information is in very, very unqualified hands. And usually the thing we've been pushing for 2 or 3 years, or I have with security in cars, is that they're selling your information. And there's people, there's a guy I wrote about 2 weeks ago. He hard braked. He bought a car, drove home from the dealership, and hard braked. A kid kicked a ball. I don't know why he hard braked. He called his insurance company. They go, you had a hard braking yesterday, so your rates just went up. No word of a lie.
1: Wow.
2: That it was that immediate. So it went from the car spying on you and then collecting this information and selling it, usually to insurance companies. But they go, oh, we anonymity it. I don't know what that word is.
1: Anonymize.
2: They go, no, it's just, you know, to sell, tell them what the patterns are. Well, no, now Ford has a patent where the ad will come up. If you're talking to a passenger and you say, are we hungry? Do you want to get lunch? They go, how about Chipotle down the road on the right? The ad, and they're going, we're not actually going to use that. BS. They are so going to use that. They're all going to use that.
1: Well, there was an interesting one that came up for me that I, in my looking, is, you know, when you get in a rental car and it's like Lorraine's phone, Shane's phone, like everything that people have connected their address books. I mean, that's one thing. Delete your stuff. First of all, don't connect it in the first place. And another one I had read, and I'm assuming it to be true, is that when you plug, like when you plug your USB into a lighter adapter, that's fine, just electricity. But when we use the direct plug into the car thing, the car can access your information, apps and some of the history stuff, and it keeps it.
2: Oh, it does. And some of them, they say we only keep it for 90 days. Some say we keep it for 5 years. And they're somewhere, I don't know if it's Canada or the US, they never get rid of it. There's no laws around it yet. So it's an unfenced pasture with everything running around. And so do not hook your phone up to a rental car. Don't, it's going to download everything in there.
1: Yeah.
2: And again, if you go on to serial kill somebody, they'll know. So don't do that. My kids go, do you have to be so out there?
1: Rain. It's
2: like, yeah, I do. And the worst thing in the world, and I think we've gone over this before, people have said to me for 10 or 12 years now, well, if you don't do anything wrong, then there's no problem. People, you have to beat that idea out of your head. We're so far past the I don't mind them seeing how many kilometers I drive and charging me accordingly. We're so past telematics, far past that, that I told people a few weeks ago, if you're going to go have an assignation you maybe don't want anyone to know about, leave your phone at home and don't drive your car there. Because,
1: Or show your face. Okay, but then if you're driving across the border, all of a sudden you get to the border, they're like, we want to scan your VIN, and they're like, yeah, you can't bring this car in.
2: And that's the concern here, is if they pass this bill, and they might, because it sounds very Trumpian, even though it's the left that brought it up, that's fine. My question is, your VIN will tell you where a car is made, so they can look right in your dash, and they can see where the car is made.
1: Yeah.
2: But if they just see a Tesla, and most, I'm going to guess the border guards don't know the Buicks are made in China. Maybe I'm being mean to border guards, but there's been so many headlines about Teslas being made in China now. People are waking up. Who are we trusting to make the call? And the stories I've been reading for the past year in the press, you got someone in a uniform. I don't know if they have a gun, but they certainly got a badge. And I don't know who's going to make the call. And is this where you're going to argue? Is this the place where you're going to go, no, it was made in, Germany. I can prove it. Well, by the time those words are coming out of your mouth, you're already in a little room somewhere.
1: The marijuana, the edibles, all the other things where they're like, well, you have a chance. You can turn around and it goes on your record as a denied entry. Or, you can proceed and then you get like the real deal thing. So like without even realizing that your car is not allowed, you pull up. And you know what I mean? Like one of those scenarios, and now all of a sudden you've got a mark on your passport because of it. It's crazy. If you want to get in on the article, I'll put it in the link for the podcast. It's also driving.ca. Lorraine explains, will your Chinese-made Tesla be banned at the U.S. border? Lorraine Sommerfeld, thank you.
2: Thanks, Shane.
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3: pretty quiet drive for you right now. No major issues. However, there are some pretty major roadwork issues happening right now. This weekend, the 25 South is closed completely between the Sherbrooke exit and the Suligny entrance as of 11 p.m. That closure in effect until Monday morning at 5 a.m. And overnight, as of 11 p.m., the LaFontaine Tunnel will be closed completely in both directions until tomorrow morning at 8 a.m. Get 20 times the points today at PharmaPre. 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
1: It's date night. That means Tony Tedesco is here. Jen Kirsch is here as well. Talk about dating. Help understand it. Now, whether you're married and you're still dating your partner or whether you're single and trying to find one, what you're getting wrong about feeling loved. Somehow even feeling loved is our fault these days, Tony. How is it that we are getting feeling loved wrong?
2: I think that, especially if you're trying to date at this point, but it also applies to people who are already married or already in a relationship. I think that we're just so busy trying to be attractive, successful, trying to impress for all the wrong reasons. And in this article, the relationship experts actually, they argue that real connection comes from being understood, accepted. Looks and money might get some attention, but vulnerability and genuine connection is what really, really creates love.
1: Well, I have to push back on that because, Tony, I keep you here for your looks and your money.
2: Well, so. I know that. I mean, that's why you keep me around, but it's probably not
1: I
2: why
1: keep
2: you
1: Jen
2: keep
1: here
2: your
1: because
2: relationship around.
1: I like Jen just for being Jen. So
3: there you go. Thanks so much. You know, this is so interesting to me. I mean, we get articles, we read articles like this all the time online. And, you know, people think love is, I want to argue that many people feel like love is presentation these days. Oh, I'm on this Instagram algorithm right now, maybe because I'm going through a split of my own, where the algorithm is showing all these women who posted during their relationships, like, this is the Cartier bracelet he got me. These are the flowers on my birthday. This is us cheersing. And then they're now sharing what actually happened. He made me post this after he bought it for me. We got in a fight when I didn't post that. On my birthday, I cried most of it. Like, this is what you didn't see. And I think a lot of us think love is what we're being shown on TV and books and social media. And the truth is that isn't love. Love is presence. It's quality connection. It's being vulnerable with others, opening up yourself, and actually seeing if you like people. And I find relationships, when I'm hearing about a lot of splits and divorces, it's because people grow apart. So if you want to grow together with someone or create some type of relationship, you need to be present for it and in these conversations and actually growing and opening up.
1: So what that sounds like to me, Tony, from what Jen's saying, is that love as an expectation versus love as an exercise. Are we tangled up in expectations?
2: I think we are a little bit. Look, you can have people love you and still feel lonely. I've certainly had moments like that. Sometimes it's not about whether love exists around us. It's about whether we're letting people close enough to actually know us. Shane, you're the example. I keep you at a bit of a distance, which is probably why I don't feel love from you. The older I get, though,
3: I love your relationship, guys. Don't mind me being here.
2: The more I realize that, you know, being vulnerable, it's not a weakness. It's basically the price of admission for a real connection, right?
1: Yeah,
3: totally.
1: That's a good point. You know, I wrote something while Jen was talking there, because the expectation thing kind of hit me, Jen, when you were talking about that. We often think of love as a destination. That's the expectation, right? Like, I'll get there. When I'm in love, then I will.
3: Yes.
1: Right? Once I fall in love with you, then I will do the flowers, the dinner, the whatever. You know what I mean? So we look at love as a destination. And what I wrote down here on my little sticky pad was love is an echo of what you give. Ooh, I can change that. Love is an echo of what you've already given.
3: Can you expand a bit on that?
1: Well, love is the callback, right? Like, when you create a safe space, then you open up, right? When like Tony said about being authentic and being open and those things, like, when you create the space for that, then he doesn't keep you at a distance anymore, which is a joke, by the way. He doesn't really keep me at a distance. When you create that space, then the things start to change. And so really it is an echo of the work that you already did. That's what I mean.
3: Yeah, and I think it's also being mindful. I mean, I could expand this into friendships. One thing I noticed a lot this weekend, again, maybe because I am now single, more time on my hands or whatever, but I was noticing, like, scrolling my social media, so many people out and about. And I looked at my phone and I wanted to write one of my dearest friends. And I realized, like, kind of looking through the messages, there's a lot of blue, which means I'm the one initiating. And I kind of, like, got in this little spiral of, I just want to be reached out to in the same way that I give. Like, mm-hmm. I am checking in. When I see something that reminds me of someone, I'm sending them a little, like, voice note, you know, not one of those four-minute ones, but maybe, like, a 30-second voice note or taking a picture and reaching out. And I love creating these opportunities of connection with nothing in turn. However, when I actually think about it, I do want a little something back. I want to be seen in that same sort of way. And I feel like I just would want people to be more mindful, because you could respond to someone immediately, but that doesn't mean you're creating a deeper connection by simply responding. When was the last time you've checked in with someone as well?
1: Yeah, very good. It's a very good point, Tony. When it comes to, you know, what are you there for, is probably a good question to ask, no?
2: Yeah, absolutely. My friends know I love them because they're getting Instagram memes from me at 2 a.m., the most inappropriate mm-hmm. ones. And I pick and choose which friends get which memes this. Because I pay attention to their needs. So,
3: so. You know, unfortunately, I was going to just say, unfortunately, because one friend knows I love pickles. She keeps sending me these memes, anything pickle-related, pickle-flavored stuff. And Shane started our conversation snacking on a pickle. Now he's going to start mm-hmm. to get these memes. But you're right, it's like a love language, sending memes it to is a, certain people.
1: It is a love language. Okay, so here's where we're going to flip the script today on date night, is that yes. What's one thing you need to do differently? Now, not bad or wrong, just differently. In order to get there. Now that we've talked about love, not as an expectation, but what's one thing, Tony, you can do differently every day, friends, lovers, whatever, that creates that echo of love, that experience, not as a destination or expectation. Like, what's one thing you need, you need to do it. I think we all know what we need to do better. What's one thing that you need to do?
2: I thought I was perfect exactly the way I am. No, I think I'm one of those people that loves when someone cancels plans, because it means I don't have to get dressed up and go somewhere. And I should be a little more, I guess, confident in this idea that if somebody tries to cancel, maybe I should try a little harder to be like, hey, I really wanted to see you. Let's do yeah. this. And actually, maybe not force the issue, but actually, you know, just in case they were having doubts, or just in case, life got a little busy for them, or they're not feeling that well. Because sometimes people will cancel because they're just not in the they're not in that mood.
1: But you
2: nailed
1: it.
2: Not in the mindset, and what they really need is a friend. They don't need to cancel. But I'm so glad they did, because I don't have to get dressed up for it.
1: Yeah. So as a word guide, let me change that. Instead of I should be, it's I can be.
2: Yeah.
1: And then it's share yourself, right?
2: Yeah.
1: Just share yourself, even in cancellation. Isn't that fascinating? Can you do that? I think you can do that. Jen, what's one thing you need to do?
3: I think I need to, instead of complaining on the radio to all our amazing listeners, I need to actually tell my friends that I got a bit in my head and just say, you know, I notice I initiate a bit more. I'm sure you love me, but like, I'm a little needy at this point of what I'm navigating right now. And I'm sorry that I'm a little needy, but if next time you're going out, think of me, shoot me a text. I have nothing but time.
1: Mm-hmm. Yeah. I would flip it around and say, you don't have to apologize for being needy. Just say, I can use your help today.
3: I can't believe that. I felt so needy this weekend, guys. Also, like, coming off a birthday week too, like when you're the most in your feels. So
1: yeah, no, I get that. That's amazing. And for me, it's presence. I mean, when I'm like, when you come here and you visit, I just need to organize my schedule better in preparation for the presence of when people around me. So there you go. There's three examples, honest examples of what we all can do to go about this differently, as opposed to the sort of expectation of we're looking to be loved in a way that's not working. And just trust me, man, it's all around you always. Like, it is there.
3: It is.
1: We just need to get out of our own way.
3: I'm going to share on my Instagram. I'm going to share those videos that I was telling people about, where it's like, this is what really happens. This is what you see is going on. And I look so loved and in this great relationship. This is what's happening.
1: Only if you share one pickle, one too. Jen _ Kirsch is where you can find Jen, and Tedesco Tony on Instagram as well. Shane Hewitt in the Night Shift. Thanks, friends.
2: Thank you.
3: Thanks.
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4: Pretty major road work this weekend on the eastbound side of the Metropolitan, which is closed completely between Cote de Liesse and the Laurentian Auto Route until Monday at 5 a.m. Also impacted in the area overnight, northbound Laurentian Auto Route closed between the Met and Cote Vertu until 7 a.m. 25 southbound is closed completely between the Sherbrooke exit and the Souligny entrance until Monday at 5 a.m. And overnight, the Lafontaine Tunnel is closed completely in both directions until 8 a.m. Want a great offer on a great car? 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I'm Robin Flynn from the CJD 800 Traffic Center.
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1: 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And I think I'm asking for help with clarity, Anita, on this conversation. And I'll use myself as an example. I've got a wedding coming up, my nephew's wedding, made the plans, everything's good. Now, in the last little bit, the cost of things has kind of crept up a little bit. Cost of, you know, gasoline, diesel, all the driving things. So I have hotel rooms booked. Budget's okay there. Flights are already paid for. That's good news. But once the wedding's done, the original plan was to spend 4 or 5 days and kind of visit people and tour around. Now, here we are 4 or 5 weeks out, and I'm kind of going, uh-oh. I'm not sure I want to stay that long because the costs are getting up. Insert everybody's anxiety, a little bit of regret, a little bit of worry. Now you're going to not enjoy your trip. I feel like this is pretty normal for people, but maybe some ideas on how we can navigate that.
2: It is so normal for people. We all say we want to go on vacation and we make these plans, and it's happened to me as well. Then you start booking it and you realize the flights may be a bit more than you thought. And then, as you mentioned, there's the hotels, and then you add in the dinners, and suddenly you're asking yourself the question, is this actually worth it? You know, spending all these thousands of dollars on this vacation. And for some people, yep, 100%. It's totally worth it. This is how they spend their money. But if it's not something that really brings you that much happiness, you really do need to question, is this the best way to spend the money? Or maybe there's something else I can do that's going to make me just as happy, that's not going to cost as much. And, you know, in order to fully enjoy your vacation or fully revel in your vacation, you definitely have to be comfortable. The last thing you want is to come home and have that regret, open your visa statement, you know, a few weeks later and realize you spent more than you wanted to. And it's just going to put a damper on your entire vacation and probably will make you question, I guess, your next one, you know?
1: So after the fact, when you get your statement is one thing. But when you're kind of halfway through it and then it hits you and you're like, I don't know, you know, I really want to buy those shoes or whatever. And then you kind of look at the pile of bags in the corner and you're going, I don't even know how much I spent shopping. By the way, this is costing me more than I thought it would. And now you're still in the middle of your trip. And I sort of imagine all the parents that are driving down the road with kids in the back. In my mind, it's a Woody wagon, station wagon. You know, the kid's like, can we stop at Chuck E. Cheese or for that thing? And then the kids are, or the parents are frustrated. They're like, we're not stopping. You better eat all that food. All of a sudden, and here comes the parenting stuff, which you and I both are and have been guilty of in our lives because of things like life.
2: Yeah. And then you get a bit cranky because now all you're doing is worrying about how much that stop is going to cost or that meal is going to cost. So the way that I like to think about vacations, it always comes back to financial planning and thinking ahead and budgeting for it. And I know that is so boring to think about, you know, I actually need to budget for my vacation, but it really is how you're going to get the freedom. So the way I like to think about it is, okay, I'm going on a trip for 7 days. This is my budget. How much do I have to spend every day? And you share that with your family members.

0: So all your family members know this is not an unlimited trip, and then you're going to make choices. And not just you. It's going to be you. It's going to be whoever else is with you, whether it's a spouse or friends or family members, your kids. You're going to make those decisions together. And it's going to be like, look, this is our allocation for the day. Are we going to go to this amusement park, or are we going to go, you know, out for dinner or whatever the thing is? And so to me, that's the best way to do it. And perhaps you might say, well, today we're going to have a really quiet day. We're going to go for a hike. And then tomorrow we have like 2 days worth of money that we can go blow at the amusement park. And by doing it that way, you're going to keep your budget in control, and you're going to know that this was part of the plan and you can afford it. And there's not going to be any surprises coming back when you get back. And really, honestly, involving your children in this conversation, I mean, I know if they're really young, maybe that's not possible, but it's always possible to set guidelines and limitations and expectations so that everyone knows what to expect and everyone's part of that decision making.
1: I don't know. Like, do you just take $500 and create a backup plan, or do you pull it out of an investment, keep it in cash in there, but not take it out of the TFSA? But that sounds kind of complicated, and I don't know.
0: Yeah. I think the key is not to make it complicated. So I am a big fan of vacation savings accounts. And when I work with clients, we identify what are some of your big expenses that are going to come up. And so commonly it's things like, I'm going to need a car in 3 years. And vacations are definitely part of it, especially when you have kids, because you're not spending $2,000 to take the kids on an airplane. It's going to be like whatever, $5,000, $6,000, $7,000 if you're going to fly somewhere. That is a really big expense, and is way too much to just put on your credit card. So a vacation savings account makes sense. Whether it's in your TFSA or not depends on how much room you have available in your tax-free savings account. So if you have a ton of room available in your TFSA, then absolutely use your TFSA. Put your vacation fund in there. And then when you withdraw it, there actually is no penalty for withdrawing it. So there's no, you know, tax implications. And you actually don't lose that contribution room. So even if you take the money out, you're going to get that room back next year. So there's really no drawback to using the TFSA for that purpose. But the point is, just pick something, whether it's a savings account at your bank, whether it's using your TFSA. That's really the key. But also remembering, you don't want to be investing that money, because that's short-term money, money you're going to need over a short time period. So you need to put that in something that's super safe, a savings account, a money market mutual fund, something that's really, really boring. It's going to earn you a bit of interest, but it's not going to go down in value, you know, if we have a crash in the stock market, for example.
1: This is where financial planners come in, to be able to get organized with it all. But that's scary, right? For a lot of people, don't realize that doing that. And I mean, I know that with my multiples of accounts, I mean, it is a chore that I've taken on to, in order to track it all and know what goes where. It is another job. Like, it's a whole other job.
0: It is. So the key to this is automating it. And so this means if you get a paycheck every 2 weeks on payday, you have automatic transfers set up from your checking account to these different savings accounts. You can do that with pretty much every bank. It's whatever, $100 goes to vacation, $200 goes to my emergency fund, this much goes to my long-term savings, for my RSP, whatever. And that is how you're going to make it less work for yourself. And of course, it's far more disciplined. So now you don't have to remember to go in every paycheck and be transferring these funds to these different accounts. So I am a huge fan of that. And, you know, you might have a vacation fund that you're building over multiple years. I mean, you might take one big vacation every 2 or 3 years. So this can be a multiple year process actually building for that vacation fund.
1: Yeah. Some people, though, have had the same account forever. They're getting hit with, you know, transfer fees or withdrawal fees or interact fees. They're getting hit with all kinds, because they've never evaluated any of it. And not that it's good or bad, but for some people, making changes is just something they've never, ever considered. How do we invite them to be a part of this to say, yeah, by the way, you need to talk to your bank and change that stuff. And you can have more than just a checking account.
0: For sure. And most savings accounts don't cost you anything. So if you have a savings account and a checking account, say with one of the big banks, the savings account, there's usually no fees on it, as long as you're transferring funds between accounts at the same bank. So you don't want to be withdrawing money out of that savings account. They are going to charge you for that, but you can transfer between accounts. It's actually not going to cost you very much. Or you can look at an online bank like the Tangerine, the Simply. You know, a lot of those banks have really low fee banking, and they tend to pay a bit more interest on those savings accounts. So that might be also a good option.
1: All right, clarityonyourmoney.com. The finance, the writing, the planning with Anita Bruinsma, which is super helpful to jump in on it. Thank you very much, my friend, for being here.
0: Thanks, Shane.
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5: No major issues to report on right now. We do have some big road closures, however. The northbound Laurentian auto route is closed completely right now between the Met and Cote Vertu until tomorrow morning at 11 a.m. And that is because of some road work happening on the eastbound side of the Metropolitan this weekend. You're closed completely between Cote de Liesse and the Laurentian auto route until Monday morning at 5 a.m. Linen Chest's extra 20% off everything sale is finally here. 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
9: 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I feel stupid. I feel scammed.
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1: Good evening. We begin with developing news tonight on a major Canada-U.S. border crossing. There is confirmation the Gordie Howe International Bridge that connects Ontario and Michigan will be open to traffic later this month. The federal government revealing the international crossing connecting Windsor and Detroit will finally open on July 27th. The span, touted as a vital link between nations, was scheduled to open in early June, but was delayed by request of the Trump administration. According to a government source, under the agreement to get the bridge open, Canada will receive 50% of toll profits for the first 15 years of operation. The remaining 50% will go into a regional development fund, a major shift from the original agreement where Canada was slated to receive 100% of toll revenue until recovering the $6.4 billion spent on construction costs. U.S. lawmakers are pointing to another issue tonight, putting pressure on the relationship between the two countries, a ban keeping American alcohol off some provincial shelves. CTV's Abigail Beeman now with the harm they say it's doing to their economic well-being.
2: Thanks to the ban on American booze, Ontario's Westcott Vineyards is expanding, and liquor store sales have jumped 600%.
3: We're having people, all kinds of new people, find us and fall in love with us, and they're finding that we make fantastic wines here in Ontario and here at Westcott Vineyards.
2: Owner Carolyn Hurst is happy to keep the ban in place and wants premiers to stand their ground.
3: It's been incredibly effective for small producers like us. Every dollar that's been spent on an Ontario wine and on a Westcott wine has gone right back into the province of Ontario.
2: South of the border, California Senator Adam Schiff posted the ban is causing devastating harm. He sent this letter to Quebec's premier asking her to rescind it, while New York Congresswoman Claudia Tenney launched legislation to investigate for unfair trade practices, called the Combating Attacks on Our National Alcoholic Drinks by Allies, or Canada Act.
4: Just want to get this deal done, and then we'll put that booze back on the shelves.
2: Ontario has held firm, while Quebec's premier's office told us in a statement, this measure will remain in effect as long as the United States maintains these unjustified tariffs.
5: Canada is violating our own trade agreement with the Americans.
2: Former trade advisor to Stephen Harper, Meredith Lilly, believes the provinces overstepped.
5: I expect that there is a dance happening behind the scenes, and it would be my preference if the provinces took cues from the federal government. It's my hope that the federal government is seeking to get them back on the shelves.
2: Lilly says the ban is a tricky situation to unwind. Ottawa can't publicly call for it to be lifted if the premiers hold firm. Heather?
1: CTV's Abigail Beeman in Ottawa. Thank you, Abigail. If you have travel plans for this weekend, you're likely paying close attention to the price at the pumps, which surged today in many parts of the country. CTV's John Benavalli Rao on the weekend outlook that may surprise you.
6: North of Toronto, motorists headed for cottage country were frustrated the price to fill up has once again gone up.
7: Of course, it's not good. What can we do? There's nothing we can control, right?
6: Overnight, gas surging about 5 cents a liter.
8: It's very expensive, but I know that there's issues right now in the world.
6: For Brian Comart, it's making it more costly to haul his trailer from Chatham, Ontario to Algonquin Park.
9: I bet you the whole trip's going to be the $400 of gas. Easy.
6: Across the country, prices were up, back to nearly $2 in Vancouver for regular unleaded, while the national average is around $1.72. And if you thought the resumption of hostilities between the U.S. and Iran this week will push prices up further, forecaster Dan McTagg says they're actually headed down this weekend.
10: It's dropping 2 cents a liter on Saturday and likely 3 or 4 cents a liter on Sunday. That's counterintuitive to economic fundamentals. A shortage and high demand means prices go up, not down.
6: In fact, the price for oil hasn't jumped as much as one might have expected. West Texas Intermediate crude started the week at $69 U.S. a barrel and did surge to $76 after the U.S. president declared the ceasefire was over. But it's since fallen to around $71. Experts say the market so far has essentially learned to shrug off the conflict.
11: I think the new normal is that we're going to see skirmishes from time to time between Iran and the U.S. interspersed with periods of relative calm, allowing tankers to enter the Persian Gulf, load crude oil, and then depart.
6: But McTague thinks prices could jump by the end of the month as the U.S. continues to draw down on its strategic reserve of oil.
10: We might be getting temporarily a reprieve in the short term, but the long term will be higher prices for an extended period of time.
6: And there is one more wild card, the hurricane season. Experts say if a major storm were to hit U.S. refineries on the Gulf Coast, that would put further price pressure at the pumps here. John Valley Rao, CTV News, Toronto.
1: A British man who killed an Ontario restaurant owner with a single punch has been sentenced to prison. Robert Evans Jr. was given 3.5 years after a judge accepted a plea deal from the Crown and defense. But with time served, he will only spend another 7 months behind bars. The 26-year-old was convicted of manslaughter for the punch that killed Sharif Rahman 3 years ago during an argument over an unpaid bill at Rahman's restaurant in Owen Sound, Ontario. Evans is scheduled to be released from jail and deported back to the UK in February. There are allegations tonight that two international meat suppliers are involved in price fixing at a time when Canadians face a steady increase in the cost of beef. CTV's Adrian Gobriel now with the accusations and the class action lawsuit settlement you may be eligible for.
12: An allegation that's been tough for Canadians to digest.
13: JBS Canada is proud to deliver.
12: Wholesale beef giants JBS and National Beef have been accused of price fixing, driving up the cost of red meat in Canada. While not an admission of guilt, combined, the two companies have offered to pony up $8 million as part of a class action lawsuit settlement. Restaurants won't be able to cash in on the lawsuit, though Canadian consumers can, as will butcher shops who purchase beef for resale. Inside a last meat market in Toronto, they sell JBS beef. Owner George Laganis praises the quality of their cuts, though he admits allegations that one of his suppliers may have taken part in price fixing has been difficult for consumers to stomach.
14: It leaves a bad taste in customers' mouths because we see a large increase in prices quickly.
12: As part of the settlement agreement, JBS has agreed to pay out more than $7 million. National Beef has committed to forking over $495,000. The amount individual Canadians can expect has yet to be determined. Even though JBS has agreed to pay out millions, an email from a company spokesperson says in part, "We believe the claims are without merit, and the agreement was entered into solely to avoid the expense and uncertainty of prolonged litigation." Laganis says he'd rather see more regulations limiting the price that large wholesalers can charge for red meat.
14: They're going to pay out to $7.5 million. Great, everybody's going to be happy. Where's that going to come from? It's going to come from the customer's pocket again. So it's just a vicious circle.
15: For Canadians who want to add their names to the class action lawsuit, the courts are expected to approve a payment process in the months ahead. Adrian Gobriel, CTV News, Toronto.
1: The Manitoba government has announced financial support for hundreds of people affected by flooding.
16: $500 is going to start rolling out to these 1,800 Manitobans so long as you've started the application process. That will help to ease some of the financial burden that we've been hearing about from a lot of people.
1: The premier also launched a fundraiser where the province will match donations dollar for dollar. Currently, 48 communities in western Manitoba are under local states of emergency after widespread flooding. In British Columbia tonight, it's raging wildfires that are causing concern. Officials in that province are hoping a break in the heat will help them get the upper hand. CTV's Andrew Johnson on the new warning in this firefight and how it could impact your health.
17: More than a week into the battle to protect homes and get two fires under control in BC's Fraser Canyon, nature is providing a much-needed reprieve.
18: We are going to be taking full advantage of that with our ground crews and our aviation resources.
17: The crew of close to 300 fighting the flames near the town of Boston Bar will be working 24 hours a day during a break in the heat and increased humidity.
18: So our night vision equipped helicopters, which are able to drop water on hot spots throughout the night, and also our night ground crews.
17: Smoke from the fires has produced apocalyptic scenes. Many come from the Kamloops area to the northeast, where smoke forecasters say the haze is heading through the BC interior and into Alberta. The Smoke isn't just eerie. It can be very dangerous, especially for those with pre-existing health issues beyond the initial symptoms.
19: The watering eyes, the headache that lots of people get, asthma exacerbations, chronic obstructive pulmonary disease exacerbations. But actually, a couple of days after a wildfire smoke episode begins, we also start to see heart attacks and increased cardiac events.
17: This ER doctor says it's also important for pregnant women to reduce exposure, and when the risk rises, to protect the air inside your home.
19: That looks like closing our windows and doors when the smoke rolls in. We have 4 air filtration devices in our house now, and that's what it takes for us in our house. And then remember to open everything up when the air quality gets better. So get the fans blowing the now kind of smoky indoor air out.
6: Hundreds of people in the Boston Bar area remain on evacuation order, with hundreds more packed and ready to go. Officials told us today there is no timeline on when anyone may be able to return home. Andrew Johnson, CTV News, Vancouver.
1: Meanwhile, a wildfire tearing through southern Spain has left at least a dozen people dead. The flames spread through a remote expat community overnight. Emergency services say shelter-in-place warnings were ignored, and the victims who chose to flee the fires wound up driving right into the flames. Terrifying moments on a Ryanair flight out of Greece, where witnesses say a man was nearly sucked out of the plane when a window detached midair. Another passenger told a Greek radio station the man's head and shoulders were outside the window. Thankfully, he was wearing his seatbelt, and other passengers managed to pull him back in. Authorities say his injuries were minor and the plane landed normally. Spain is headed to the FIFA World Cup semifinals after eliminating Belgium in a nail-biting match.
20: It's Kubasi. Can he run Kubasi? Oh, he's spared the keeper, and they score!
1: The Spaniards broke a 1-1 tie with a dramatic goal in the final minute to advance, setting up a showdown with heavily favored France on Tuesday. Coming up, homeowners beware.
21: I feel like I've been robbed. I feel stupid. I feel scammed.
1: What police say you need to be aware of before signing with a new contractor.
0: When the news breaks, be the first to know with CJA D800.
22: Stats Canada says the economy continued to add jobs in June with a gain of 18,000 positions. That was enough to push the unemployment rate down a tenth of a point to 6.5%.
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1: Oh. home renovations aren't cheap, and when projects go wrong, the costs can be devastating. A W5 CTV Nanos poll found many Canadians paid contractors for work that was never completed, fueling concerns about consumer protection. Here's CTV's Pat Foran.
2: There was a deck here.
3: Doreen Johnson of Brampton, Ontario, hired a company last year to build a separate entrance so she could make a basement apartment for her son. She paid $28,000 in advance because the contractor said he needed to buy materials. He never came back and left her with a hole in the ground.
2: I feel like I've been robbed. I feel stupid. I feel scammed.
3: Gino and Christabel Carletti of Mississauga, Ontario, had a finished basement already. They wanted to add a kitchen and separate entrance to make it a legal basement apartment. They gave a company $85,000 to do the work. They gutted the lower level, but then they never came back.
4: I feel sad and disappointed, and because I don't know how we're gonna finish this.
3: They're definitely not the only ones. A W5 CTV Nanos poll found 39.1% of Canadians feel governments are doing a poor or very poor job of protecting homeowners from unethical or fraudulent contractors. Detective David Coffey with Toronto Police says this year the Financial Crimes Unit is getting reports of renovation fraud on a daily basis.
5: Officially, we've received about 150 Toronto Police reports as a result of renovation scams.
3: Often when homeowners are defrauded, they contact police. Investigators may take a report, but often don't get involved.
7: A lot of the time when people get ripped off in a renovation scam, they think, I'll call the police, they're gonna help me. But that's not the case, is it?
5: Because there's that blurry gray line between it being a criminal matter and being a civil matter. I know that frustrates people.
3: Police won't investigate unless they can clearly prove fraud, theft, and an intent to deceive.
5: It's more than just proving a bad contractor, because there are bad contractors out there. There's contractors who don't know how to do what they're promising. But that's one thing. That's civil realm. We have to show criminal intent.
8: There's no question you should be paying in progress payments as things happen.
3: The Canadian Home Builders Association says checking references, getting multiple bids, and having an itemized contract is important. But one of the best ways to protect yourself is to have a payment schedule like this. Payments should only be made as work is completed.
8: A lot of the horror stories we hear are continued payments with basically nothing happening on site, which is a really good indicator you probably shouldn't be advancing more money.
3: Families say they wish there were more regulations in place to protect homeowners when renovations go wrong, as the financial implications can be devastating.
9: We're paying for something that we didn't get.
2: I want my money back so I can have somebody else do the job.
3: Pat Foran, CTV News, Toronto.
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1: New employment numbers show Canada added 18,000 jobs last month, fewer than what we saw in May, but there was a bright spot in June. CTV's Maria Saru uncovers who is having a more positive start to summer.
11: Before the headliners hit the stage, the fryers are already hot at the Big Cheese food truck. Owner Stephen Green says there are 8 workers on shift today, feeding a festival crowd from a kitchen on wheels.
12: Finding reliable staff at times can be a challenge, but we have a very good core group that sticks with us.
11: They're one part of a much bigger crew powering the Cavendish Beach Music Festival. The workforce includes about 800 people, from full-time staff and seasonal hires to vendors, volunteers, and security. But about half are contractors, and every year, organizers say that number grows.
13: Wanting to give the best experience to people and the best hospitality to people, wanting to make sure our ratios are high to ensure that is happening.
11: That push to staff comes as the country's summer job market is seeing signs of improvement. New numbers from Statistics Canada show the unemployment rate decreased to 6.5% in June. Employment in accommodation and food services rose by 15,000 jobs. Youth employment was up, too, by 33,000 positions. But for teens, it's still tougher than before the pandemic. 16-year-old Eric McPhail knows that firsthand.
14: I find it was a bit hard to find a job. I tried my best to look around, and I asked my mom to help me find some people, but it was definitely a challenge.
11: Some festival jobs are still harder to sell, like the later shifts when the main acts are on. But repeat staff and word of mouth helps fill the roster. The festival runs through Saturday, and while the crowds come to the show, for many workers here, it's another payday in PEI's peak season. Maria Saru, CTV News, Cavendish, Prince Edward Island.
1: Farmers in Nova Scotia are still haunted by the impact of last year's drought. CTV's Paul Hollingsworth on what they're doing to help lessen fears of a repeat summer.
15: Josh Olton's farming season is off to a solid start, but haunting memories are hard to shake.
16: We all are still a little gun-shy from last year, which was an extreme drought.
15: The summer of 2025 in Nova Scotia was one of the driest in decades, damaging crops and causing financial hardship for farmers. The effects are long-term. This year's strawberry season started late, which caused the berries to be smaller.
17: You'll also see like inconsistent sizing, so you'll have like the big ones in with the little ones.
15: The produce section at grocery stores got pricier because last year's crop yields fell short.
18: So when you think about carrots, potatoes, things like that.
15: Olton has hundreds of acres to protect. There was a lot of rain in June, but July has been dry, and now he's scrambling to water his crops. Last year, Olton was pumping hundreds of thousands of liters of water on his crops each week. This year, he's learned efficiencies, new ways to streamline the process.
16: What crops need is 1 inch
15: of water each week.
19: So it's like really good use of water.
15: A provincial government grant has allowed Olton to install micro-sprinkling systems.
16: For our peaches and cherries.
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16: More efficient use of water, fuel, time.
15: These days, Olton is watching the forecast daily.
16: We're all getting ready.
15: Hoping for rain, but bracing for another possible drought that could damage his crops and put a damper on a second straight summer. Paul Hollingsworth, CTV News, Lower Kennard, Nova Scotia.
1: Still ahead, the industry looking to reel it in. 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
1: A new chapter is being written tonight in the long history of Newfoundland and Labrador's vital cod fishery. CTV's Garrett Barry on the move by Ottawa that's opening up a big window of opportunity.
9: We have the skins over here.
20: At Icewater Seafoods in Arnold's Cove.
9: So we sell basically all the fish that we buy.
20: It's all of the cod. And only cod. A mix of hands and high-tech machines transform raw catch into ready-to-ship products that are filling a new void in Europe where local catch rates are falling.
21: The world supply of North Atlantic cod has changed significantly in the last 5 years.
20: A dedicated cod plant, Alberta Wareham's Icewater, outlived a 32-year-long commercial ban on northern cod fishing in Newfoundland, surviving by importing fish to process. Now, all of these fish are Canadian cod, and this processing plant remains a major lifeline in the small town of Arnold's Cove.
22: Now, if this place, God forbid, ever shut down, I mean, where is 300 people going to get a job in rural Newfoundland? No way it could happen.
20: Wareham says there's a big moment of opportunity now, especially with catches in other international markets declining. But to capitalize, he says small boat owners like these are going to have to buy in.
21: We need, as the quota grows, we need fishermen to invest in cod-specific boats that can fish later into the year.
20: Fishermen left product in the water last year, didn't take their full share.
22: It's becoming much more important, so our members are definitely interested in ensuring that fish comes out of the water this year.
20: Union President Dwan Street says there are catching and processing bottlenecks, but she expects they'll be ironed out as this fishery rebound continues and Newfoundland cod takes space again in a changing global market. Garrett Barry, CTV News in Arnold's Cove, Newfoundland, Labrador.
1: That is our newscast for this Friday night. I'm Heather Butts. For all of us at CTV National News, thank you for watching. John Benavalli Rao will be here with you tomorrow, and I'll see you again on Sunday. Good night.
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23: 25 South is closed completely between the Sherbrooke exit and the Souligny entrance until Monday at 5 a.m. And as well, the tunnel, Lafontaine Tunnel, closed in both directions until 8 a.m. Eastbound side of the Metropolitan closed completely between Côte d'Elias and the Laurentian Autoroute until Monday at 5 a.m. And the northbound Laurentian Autoroute is closed between the Met and Côte-Vertu until 7 a.m. Linen Chest's extra 20% off everything sale is finally here. They're taking almost everything in store, including items already on sale, and giving an extra 20% off. Don't miss it. I'm Robin Flynn, CJD 800 Traffic.
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4: Good evening. Quebec and Ontario are holding firm against a California Democratic governor's request to stop boycotting American wine and spirits. Adam Schiff sent a letter to Premier Christine Fréchette thanking her for her recent visit to Washington and asking for her to lift Quebec's current restrictions on American wine. He says the boycott is causing devastating harm to wine growers in his state. In a statement to CTV News in response, Fréchette's office made it clear she is standing firm on the boycott measures because of the ongoing trade war with the U.S. And in an online post, Schiff urged the Canadian government to recognize that, quote, California doesn't agree with these tariff wars, but a spokesperson for Ontario's Finance Minister also says until U.S. tariffs are removed, U.S. alcohol will remain off the shelves. Transport Canada has appointed a ministerial observer to support CN's investigation into last weekend's train derailment in Repentigny. 49 rail cars derailed near homes last Sunday. No one was injured and there was no hazardous material spilled, but the incident still caused a lot of concern. The federal government says it's closely monitoring measures taken by CN in response to the incident, and work to repair the tracks will continue for the next few days. Quebec's Labour Tribunal has ruled that the companies that operate the REM do not have to provide essential services in the event of a strike. The Tribunal decided that the consortium of companies that operate and maintain the REM provide a public service, but that if any of the four unions' organizations went on strike, it would not endanger public health or safety. Therefore, they do not have to maintain essential services if there's a strike. Quebec's population is projected to drop in the coming years before stabilizing. New demographic projections show, projections show that populations could drop by 50,000 people between last year and 2029. That's due mostly to a reduction in temporary foreign immigrants. After that, the population is expected to plateau at about 9.2 million people. Montreal is expected to see a 10% decline in population by 2051. A demographer says Montreal will likely lose some of its political and financial weight that it now has in the province.
6: We may be more dependent as a city for income sharing and other types of sharing with other parts of the metropolitan region. That's something we'll have to determine as we go forward. And beyond that, there's the role of the Quebec government in all of this and how the Quebec government envisions the future of the province and what impact that has on the city of Montreal.
4: Montreal's Police Hate Crimes Unit is investigating a series of incidents allegedly targeting Hasidic Jews in Outremont and the Mile End. They happened last Friday during the Sabbath. Sweta Rassi reports.
10: The surveillance video shows a man getting out of a car, approaching a Hasidic Jewish man, and trying to grab his trimal, the traditional fur hat.
24: It happened right here on Bernard Street between Park Avenue and Hutchison on Friday night. And security cameras in the area caught it all.
25: Following him on the way home from synagogue.
10: Sam Muller is with the Jewish Hasidic Council of Quebec. He called the incident disturbing.
25: It's a shame that in 2026 we still have such incidents in a neighborhood like Montreal in Canada.
10: And he says it wasn't an isolated one.
25: It was basically a spree, a group of people circling around the neighborhood, harassing, intimidating, spitting, yelling, slurs.
10: Another video on the same night shows a similar scene. The mayor of Outremont, Caroline Brown, says it's worrisome.
26: What we're aware of at this stage is that 10 people were attacked Friday night during Shabbat. 8 of the 10 events happened in Outremont.
10: Montreal Police says its hate crime unit is looking into the string of incidents that spans two areas, but it did not provide more details. Mueller says he's been in contact with the victims and encourages those affected to file a police report.
25: I like for these to stop. I like for people to know that incidents like these are unacceptable.
10: Leaving a community shaken. Sweet Rassi, CTV News.
4: Meantime, police in Sherbrooke have made an arrest after a 41-year-old woman died last night. Police got a 911 call to report a dispute at a neighbor's home. Officers discovered a woman who was seriously injured and she was pronounced dead in hospital. At the scene, police also found a young girl with an injured arm. Police have now arrested an 18-year-old man. And the worst was narrowly avoided at a daycare in Brossard this morning. Just after 10 o'clock, a car crashed into Au Pied de l'Echelle daycare on Rome Boulevard. No one was injured, but police say a woman in her 60s was behind the wheel and is being considered an accident. The daycare was closed for the rest of the day. Visitors to a Pokemon card store in the Lanaudière last month were shocked when a man brandishing what appeared to be a weapon held up the store's owners. And while it was all caught on video, it's the actions the owners took after that led police to the suspect. Here's Matt Gilmore.
11: On the morning of June 18th, security video shows a man walk into the Missing No Pokemon card store in St. Alexis, holding what appears to be a firearm. He's not looking for cash, but for expensive collectibles.
12: Came inside, so I step up and I went to him. Then he showed me a gun, and he tell to everyone to stand up.
11: The store was full of customers, one a 10-year-old boy. They stand paralyzed while the robber fills a hockey bag with $30,000 worth of merchandise. On his way out the door, guns still in hand, he says thank you. But owners Jean-François Etu and Charles Bro Parizeau weren't going to let him get away easy. They burst out of the store with baseball bats, smashing the robber's taillights and passenger side window as he speeds away.
13: We want to the police recognize the car.
11: Their strategy worked. About 2 hours later, police arrested Danny El Awar. He's facing three charges related to this robbery and several more charges related to a string of other robberies dating back to April.
12: He already has had the time to take the hockey bag with all the stuff that he stole to us and give them to another person. Okay. So we didn't get our stuff back.
11: Customers at Missing No now have to buzz to get in. There's a button behind the till that unlocks the front door and extra security cameras covering every square inch of the store. These bars were installed 2 years ago when the store first opened as the value of Pokemon cards began to skyrocket.
13: This Pikachu here, it's $4,000.
11: The owners are telling their harrowing story as a warning to others in the industry.
12: We're in 2026, so right now the game is like this. You have to take your responsibility and have protection for your customer.
11: He says it was only 3 days after the robbery that he fully realized how dangerous a situation he'd been in. Matt Gilmore, CTV News.
4: For years, people in Rivière-des-Prairies have been dealing with a rotten smell coming from a nearby animal processing plant. And now they say they're fed up. Here's Matt Grillo.
14: Residents in this East End neighborhood say when the smell drifts in, it's unmistakable.
17: It's a smell that sticks to you. It's atrocious. It's a nauseating smell that really, you can't even breathe it. You get frozen that you're forced to find shelter in a way.
14: For more than a decade, they've dealt with a stench from the Sanimax facility, a meat rendering company in Rivière-des-Prairies. The plant is just meters away from hundreds of homes. Right now, the City of Montreal and Sanimax are in mediation to figure out how to contain this awful smell. It's been a long and tough battle for citizens like Teo Vecera. But in 2024, a glimmer of hope. He and others received this letter from the city explaining an agreement had been reached in court and that solutions would ensure environmental norms would be respected. More than 2 years later, Vecera says the smell remains.
17: It's been consistent. The smell has become stronger. I'm sorry to say that. The smell has become stronger.
18: So as a citizen, we're stuck in between and nothing's getting done and we're suffering.
2: out of all this, because Sanimax continues to operate.
14: The city and Sanimax appear to be at odds over the odor unit standard. Sanimax says several improvements have been made, and it's committed to investing $50 million to modernize its facility. Telling CTV, two independent engineering firms have confirmed that the city's one odor unit standard is technically impossible for a rendering facility like Sanimax to achieve, even with the best available technology. In a statement, the executive committee member responsible for environment, Gabriel Rousseau-Bélanger, acknowledges residents have been dealing with this for a long time, adding, "Our priority remains clear to achieve tangible and sustainable results that will truly improve citizens' quality of life."
17: We want what everybody else has, which is not complicated. That we come home from work, we can have a nice barbecue outside, the children can play outside, without the fear that a smell can just come in and ruin the day.
14: Despite years of pushing for a solution, residents are losing patience because they say the problem has dragged on for far too long. Matt Grillo, CTV News.
4: Well, with summer vacations here, many emergency rooms in the province are overcrowded. Santé Québec says ERs are experiencing high volumes this week, but notes it's comparable to this time last year. As of this morning, in the Montreal area, the Jewish General Hospital's ER occupancy rate was over 200%. The Royal Vic was at 197%, and the Shum was at 124%. ERs are seeing patients with a range of issues, from viruses to heat exhaustion, and more hospital staff are on vacation, which can lead to congestion in the ER. So Santé Québec is advising people to call 811 before going to the ER. Montreal's mayor is hitting the brakes on a major project to redevelopment underway on Berry Street. The decision is sparking debate over safety, costs, and the future of one of the city's busiest cycling corridors. Here's Laurence Buisson-Dubois.
5: Montreal's mayor is drawing a line in the sand. Soraya Martinez-Ferrada says she wants to revisit plans by the former Plante administration for one-way bike paths on both sides of Berry Street. After a testy exchange at a city council meeting this week,
7: "Je ne peux pas accepter un projet qui est pas bon."
5: The mayor is raising concerns about the configuration near the Montreal bus terminal and says the city should aim for a more ambitious redesign of the corridor, adding the review is about more than cycling safety. But the official opposition is defending the original plan.
15: A cyclist was killed at Barrie in Ontario a few years ago, and the coroner recommended to redesign the bike path for safety.
5: He argues the design was developed after years of study and questions what changing course could mean for taxpayers.
15: Obviously, when you modify a contract that's so major, while it's already, the construction is already underway, you're likely to have costs associated with that.
5: For some cyclists, the current plan offers the safest and most direct connection to the REV network on Saint-Denis.
16: It's a wonderful lane that lots of people love to use. It's really, really highly, especially with Barrie.
18: It's going to be safer for motorists and for pedestrians and for cyclists if they continue with the original plan for this bike lane.
5: Not everyone agrees. This Saint-Denis restaurant owner says parking is a headache, and he doesn't want to see other businesses dealing with the same frustrations.
19: J'ai eu beaucoup d'annulations.
5: He says the lack of parking leads to canceled reservations week after week. For this resident, now is the time to rethink the project.
27: It's going to cost more money, but if you're rebuilding a street the size of Berry, you're going to rebuild it for the next 50, 75 years. Do it right, and do it by talking to all of the, you know, the people involved.
5: The city says the major work already underway on Barrie will continue. Only the final surface level design is being revisited. The project was supposed to reach the finish line in November 2028. Whether that date holds remains to be seen. Laurence Brisson-Dubreuil, CTV News.
4: Transport Quebec will be doing some repaving work on eastbound Highway 40 this weekend. Every eastbound lane from Côte de l'Est to the on-ramp for the 15 north to Laval will be closed. The work starts at 11:30 tonight and will last until Monday. It's expected to cause major delays on the eastbound 40, northbound Côte de l'Est, and northbound Dakary. The paving work will be delayed if there's a chance of heavy rain. Well, the WNBA set a new regular season league attendance record tonight. in Montreal. The Bell Centre had 20,966 fans for a game tonight between the Toronto Tempo and the Dallas Wings. The Wings won, but that attendance broke the previous regular season record of 20,711 fans in a game that featured Caitlin Clark during her rookie season. The Toronto Tempo are Canada's only WNBA team, and they could hit another new attendance record Sunday when they play New York Liberty, also here in Montreal at the Bell Centre. Well, after 10 years together, Montreal tennis star Félix Auger-Aliassime has parted ways with his longtime coach. Auger-Aliassime announced the decision on social media. He had been with Frédéric Fontaine since he was 16. Auger-Aliassime is currently fourth in the ATP Tour rankings, and he will be competing at the National Bank Open at IGA Stadium next month. And still to come, Mark Carney opens the door to Saudi Arabia and criticism.
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4: Prime Minister Mark Carney visited Saudi Arabia this week. It was the first time a Canadian Prime Minister visited that country in a quarter century. Kyle Matthews is the Executive Director of the Montreal Institute for Global Security, and he joins us now. So, Kyle, this was the first official visit by a Canadian PM to the Kingdom in 25 years, a country that has faced a lot of

0: minister, Lloyd Axworthy, has also come out criticizing Prime Minister Carney for being transactional and not really caring about human rights. So this has really caused a bit of a furor among the political class.
1: Right, but Carney said that 13 new commercial agreements were signed across a number of areas and that they were natural partners at a time when the world is developing new partnerships. But what are the risks to getting close to Saudi Arabia given the reputation?
0: Well, there are risks. I mean, it's not a theocracy, but it's not a democracy. And we saw, as when our relations went sideways, that the government was able to use any integration with Saudi Arabia against us. So one has to be careful. We have to have guardrails put in place. There are concerns. Saudi Arabia is a very religious, conservative religious society. There's been criticism of them playing a role in exporting religious extremism. So we have to have guardrails in place that it's one thing to get investments, but we don't want it seeping into other parts of our society.
1: Right. Now, current Foreign Affairs Minister Anita Anand said yesterday that she did raise human rights with her counterparts there, but we know that the Crown Prince does not take kindly to any kind of criticism. Chrystia Freeland found that out when she was Foreign Affairs Minister. And now Mark Carney's saying lecturing countries from afar while satisfying is ineffective. But is there any way at all to nudge this country towards democracy more without risking diplomatic and economic ties?
0: It's very difficult. I mean, this is a country that had a Washington Post journalist not just murdered but dismembered at the consulate. That set off alarm bells. We've had Canadians impacted by transnational repression here in Canada by the Saudi regime. And we've also had the whole situation of women human rights defenders who have been thrown in jail for demanding equal rights, of which Raf Badawi's wife is still in Quebec, but he's not allowed to come here. So yes, you can do things privately, but one has to be realistic. This is not a regime that's going to change overnight, and it's starting to open up, but it's going to need some help, and there's nothing wrong with speaking publicly about this sometimes.
1: Now, Saudi Arabia currently holds the largest oil reserves in the world and is a very heavy power in the Middle East. The economy there is growing too. What would have been the risk of not doing business with them at this time for Canada?
0: Well, we are forced to, because of the Trump administration in the U.S. and the raising tariffs against Canada and the whole world, one must add, is that we're in a fragile economic moment. So I can understand the need to diversify. However, Saudi Arabia, one could say, is a competitor to Canada. We're also an oil energy exporting nation. So we are in competition with them. I think the real issue is that we want some of their money, oil money, to be invested into Canada, be it manufacturing, AI, health, critical minerals. So I think that is really the key area that the Canadian government is looking to really kind of get out of this deal.
1: Right. All right. Well, Kyle Matthews, good to see you. Thanks so much for joining us this evening on this topic.
0: It was my pleasure. Thank you.
1: Still ahead, a Mascouche family gets set for a major milestone.
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19: Well, after roughly 25 millimeters of rain yesterday evening, things are looking up. We had an expected high of 27 degrees today, feeling more like 30 degrees with the humidity. But if we look at our normal overnight low, that number sits at 16. We could see temperatures close to that tonight. We are forecasting a low of 17 degrees, along with mostly clear skies. We'll have some light winds blowing down from the north that's expected to move those clouds out. So by tomorrow morning, we're expecting to see a sunny start. That would be along with a wake-up temperature of 18. Moving into tomorrow afternoon, we are expecting that mercury to move up to a high of 28. But we should be holding on to mainly sunny skies for most of the day. Our future cast showing that similar story. So we see these clouds around the greater Montreal area moving out for Saturday morning before some scattered clouds move in once again in the afternoon. And getting to Sunday, looking at similar conditions there as well. Another expected high sitting at 28 degrees. Sunday could feel a little bit warmer with the humidity, making it feel more like 32. And we have even warmer days ahead, potentially, looking ahead to next week. So on Monday, that high of 29, feeling like 34 degrees, potentially. That would be with a mix of sun and clouds. On Tuesday is when we see a 40% chance of some showers coming in that could bring a light roughly 1 millimeter our way, but also even higher humidity is expected that day. So potentially feeling like 42. After that, things start to move down slightly, slowly but surely. Looking at temperatures, getting closer to the mid 20s by this time next week on Friday, with that high of 25 degrees.
20: A Mascouche man is about to mark an incredible milestone, and as Christine Long shows us, he is rich in years and family.
21: Exactly 102 years apart in age, Joseph Marie Arthur and his great granddaughter Olivia share a laugh together.
22: I like to talk to him.
21: it's quite a number, 110. Arthur admits he's a bit unsure about this big birthday. Arthur was born on July 7th, 1916, in St. Mark, Haiti. His son Harold says dad was a very smart student.
1: Was correcting the teachers and all this kind of thing, yeah. So he then studied and became a public servant.
21: Arthur emigrated to Canada in the 70s and worked hard in his community.
1: He was part of an organization that was helping older people and immigrant people. So he's very well known.
21: Daughter-in-law Monique Farreau calls Arthur a super centenarian now, and the patriarch.
8: 10 kids, 25 grandkids, and 15 great-grandkids.
21: Arthur keeps his mind sharp with crosswords and says moderation is the key to his longevity.
22: Faire pas trop d'excès dans la vie.
21: Aside from using a walker, Arthur is autonomous, but does admit that 110 feels heavy at times. Heaviness can be lessened with great-grandkids like Olivia, who suggests a toast.
23: Drink cognac.
21: A big birthday party is planned this weekend with 110 guests.
22: Vive sagement.
21: Arthur says he's got the energy for almost anything, except keeping up with Olivia.
23: Some stuff you can't do, like play tag, because I don't think he could run that fast.
21: Christine Long, CTV News.
20: And bonne fête to Monsieur Arthur. And due to live FIFA coverage tomorrow, some of our regularly scheduled newscasts are being preempted or shortened. We do appreciate your understanding. 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And, of course, you can always head to our website. 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We'll see you again soon.
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4: Covered in You, a song from the new Rolling Stones album that's out today, Foreign Tongues. John, Mick is turning 83 this year, so is Keith. And they're still at it. They're still at it, these guys.
5: Incredible. Oh, I know. I mean, they have been a band since before I was born. That's how amazing that is. And also, you know, as a guy, both of my grandfathers died at the age of 67, you know, so, and that was perfectly normal back in the day. Nobody back then thought about what it would be like to be an 83-year-old rocker. But there's Mick Jagger still doing the Mick Jagger thing.
4: Yeah, on that song we just played from the new album, it's called Covered in You, and for that album and recording session, they had to hire a session player, like a bass player. They found a guy by the name of Paul McCartney to come in and play bass on that track.
5: Yeah. How cool is that?
4: What's the story about Stephen Colbert? You sent me a note that said Stephen Colbert could be getting the last laugh. What's this about?
5: Well, the Emmy nominations came out this week, and his show is nominated for an Emmy. Uh-huh. And the show won last year, and sidebar to all of this, our old friend Barry Julian, who was a Montreal stand-up comedian, has been the head writer for Colbert's on two of his shows, as a matter of fact. So we've watched him year after year after year walk out on stage and raise an Emmy over his head. The show's in a new category where more than one show can win. So The Daily Show, Jimmy Kimmel Live, Last Week Tonight with John Oliver and Saturday Night Live are all in the category. And if they get enough votes, then more than one of the shows can win the Emmy. But I think it's a lock that almost just as retribution, voters are going to want Stephen Colbert to triumph one last time.
4: Speaking of the Emmys, did an actress actually nominate herself for an Emmy?
5: Yeah, this reminds me of a friend of mine, Lila Bialy, who is a jazz musician based in Toronto. And she went through the process of nominating herself for a Grammy Award, and it ended up being put not in the jazz category, which she had entered for, but in the total overall pop vocal category. And she didn't win, but still, I mean, now she's a Grammy-nominated musician. So there's an actor named Brittany Allen who appears on The Pitt, and producers declined to submit her for the Emmy, so she did all the paperwork and paid $225, and she's a nominee.
4: You want to get something done, you do it yourself.
5: Yeah, well, I've done that in the past, actually.
4: Full disclosure. Meghan Markle says she's not going to make any more public appearances while she's in England?
5: Yeah, it's a fairly fraught tour for Prince Harry. I mean, he's in England to promote the Invictus Games, which take place in 2027. But he's also going to be visiting with King Charles. But Meghan Markle apparently is not making any public appearances. And that's probably a mutual agreement between the two of them, because the two of them are sort of a mixed affair when it comes to, you know, British public life. And so it's probably better to keep her head down. But one other aspect to this particular trip is that King Charles has been lobbying to see his two grandchildren, Archie and Lilibet, and they are going to be brought to a meeting with King Charles. I'd imagine Meghan Markle will come along for that.
4: All right. What do you have planned for the weekend?
5: Oh, goodness. Today's my last day for a month. I actually negotiated myself into... you know what? I'm modeling this on the Montreal radio model for Francophones anyway.
4: That's right.
5: Where they're off from Saint-Jean-Baptiste until Labor Day. So I'm taking a month off, and I plan to do almost nothing.
4: We'll miss you, but enjoy your time off, John. Well deserved.
5: Thank you.
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36: Oh, maybe you simply don't know how good we've had it here in Quebec when it comes to electricity and energy. Now, this week in The Logic, Marty Patrickin writes, Quebecers, North America's energy drunkards, are about to get a lesson in sobriety. After decades of cheap electricity, well, the party may be coming to an end here in Quebec. Let's head over to Martin Patrickin, Quebec correspondent for The Logic. He's on the line. Marty, welcome back to the show.
1: Hey, Elias, how you doing?
36: I'm doing okay, and, you know, I've been pounding on this front for a long time on this show, and I know our listeners love to complain about Hydro-Québec. Every time you have a blackout, and there are prolonged blackouts here, especially in parts of, you know, Anglo-Dum in Montreal, I can understand the frustration, right? I get it. I really get it when you feel an NDG in Côte-Saint-Luc that the power's always out, so I understand the frustration. But as you write this week, Québec, we've had it so good when it comes to the cost of electricity. Let's start there. For those who don't know, just how good do we have it? Have we had it here in Québec?
1: Cheapest in North America by far, both residentially and for commercial applications and usage.
36: Not even close. If we compare, like, you know, you brought up Ontario and California. Give us the goods there.
1: Ontario, I think we pay, it's less than half in Ontario, depending, cause they have, peak usage rates, which we don't, which is another part of the story, but it's way less than half in Ontario. And I think it's about 20% of what we pay of what they pay in California.
36: 20% of what they pay in California. Okay. So, you know, that's interesting, because you can think about an energy bill that's $200, same bill in California would be $1,000. That's just crazy. Now, Marty, I can say, well, that's with good reason. Like, we have so much hydro. Mm-hmm. We've been world leaders. We have so much. We're just selling it everywhere. So shouldn't it be cheap, Marty? We've got so much of it.
1: Certainly. Look, the experts I spoke to basically said, yes, we're never going to get, you know, price parity within Ontario or California, nor should we, by the way, because purchasing power in Québec is obviously lower than those places. But what I would say is that our sort of like generational use of cheap power has basically turned us into these drunkards, as I mentioned in the piece, in large part because we don't conserve. Look at California. Look what the electricity market has done to California. It's probably among the most energy efficient societies in North America, because they do things like triple pane windows. They use heat pumps instead of baseboard heaters and that kind of thing. They've done all sorts of this stuff simply because it's worth it for them to do it. It's not worth it for us to do it. I wrote a piece about this, and it's, as you say, you know, you talk a lot about Hydro-Québec and kind of things. I do too. I wrote a piece about this two, three years ago, and I just took my own example. I live in a nice house in Pointe Saint-Charles, and you know, it's built in the 19th century, and it's insulated with like freaking horse hair and newspapers. Yeah. You know what I mean? And there is no incentive on my part, from my own goodwill and the fact that I don't like to waste, to retrofit any of that, just because it's so cheap to heat. Right. Mm-hmm. Now, if my energy was, I don't know, a few points higher, it would be worth my while. And so that's the situation, you know, writ small. But, the entire problem.
36: But Marty, I can point out, you know, like, there are programs for heat pumps, let's say. Like, mm-hmm. I just installed heat pumps, and I think I'm going to get $2,100, $2,200 back from the government, yep. You know, because they want you to switch over to heat pumps. So there are some things that the government is doing to try and get people to reduce consumption.
1: 100%. The only thing I'd say to that is that program's really, really late in mm-hmm. coming. They've mm-hmm. only recently done it, comparatively to places like California. The other thing, too, of course, is that the technology in heat pumps has gotten exponentially better in the last five years. I've actually had the misfortune of having a bad install 5 years ago, and then I had to redo it. And the new ones are like exponentially better.
36: Yeah, miles ahead.
1: Now, miles ahead. But my only point in that is that yes, we do these things. It's but you know, the adoption rates, I would argue, for energy consumption initiatives in Québec are far lower than in California, because it doesn't pencil out in the short or middle term as they do in California and obviously Ontario.
36: Talking about Quebec's hydroelectricity with Marty Patrickin from The Logic. Now, Marty, I know you're a sports guy because I've played on a softball diamond with you. So let me give you a sports analogy. You know when a team is up 3-0 in a playoff series and then they blow the 3-0 lead? I kind of sometimes feel like Québec, with our hydroelectricity, we had a 3-0 lead in electricity North America-wise, and maybe we're blowing it. Is that a fair assessment?
1: Look, I don't think we're gonna blow it. It's so the stuff that we have as a society, this electricity is so much more valuable now than even 10 years ago, just given energy consumption rates. If you look at the curve over the last decade. So I don't think we're going to blow it. I think we're very, very well positioned. I think we will continue to be. The difference is, and as far as I see it, and some of the experts I spoke to, is there's a difference between, you know, having to go out and build these massive, you know, river bending infrastructure projects like hydro dams and that kind of thing, putting up wind farms and that kind of stuff. If we can conserve to the extent that, say, they do in California or in some places in Northern Europe, we don't necessarily have to do those projects because we can save that energy, and the energy we save, we can sell. Mm-hmm. And it's exponentially better for the society. Do you know what I mean? And it's building a dam is very, very difficult. It's much more easy to retrofit what you already have. The problem is it's not, and this is not blaming the consumer by any means. The problem is it's really good for a politician. And I remember Philip Couillard did it, coming out and announcing a massive infrastructure project. Uh-huh. It looks really, really good.
36: Yeah, you're building.
1: It's way less sexy for that same politician to go, you know what, you should caulk your windows.
36: Yeah, you but Marty, on the other side here, we need to talk about demand. You know, not lost on me this week, Meta announces a gigawatt AI center that they're going to build, and it's not going to be in cheap electricity Quebec. They're going to Alberta, okay? Mm-hmm. So, you know, that's one of my concerns is, like, these companies, like, they're going to want to use electricity for AI and other reasons, mm-hmm. right? We want them to come to Quebec. I want them to come to Quebec. It'll make us all richer. But what if we can't meet the demands of all those big projects? Isn't that a worry?
1: It is certainly a worry. And Hydro-Quebec's actually been pretty good about that. Hydro-Quebec, about, I want to say, two, three months ago, announced the fact that they want to bring in AI data centers. Like they were really for crypto, then they were really against crypto.
36: For
1: obvious reasons. And now they are really pro. They're really pro AI data centers. The difference is, and this is very indicative of the way it should go. They were like, we're not going to give you the same price that we give to, say, aluminum smelters, which are like enshrined into law. You're going to pay this special rate. And the bet on the part of the Hydro-Quebec, and I think it's probably a good one, is that data centers, Meta and what have you, are going to want, will pay that rate, because even increased, it's still cheaper to do it here than it is in places in the U.S. Mm-hmm. Add to that, too, our climate. There's 6 months of the year where you don't have to cool things because of the temperature here.
36: Very true, right? So much of data centers is keeping things cool, and you don't need to do that December, January, February, March, even April and May in this province.
1: I saw with my own eyes when I went to, I've been to crypto centers or data centers, and it's crazy, like the amount of heat that those places generate and what you don't have to do in winter to keep that heat down.
36: A couple of things, crystal ball stuff here. You know, it was a couple of weeks ago we were talking about how Hydro was looking at targeting big homes. You know, the homes with the two-car garage and the pool that has to be heated and that kind of stuff, and charging them more. And also talk of letting you get high on your own supply, putting your own solar panels up that you can then sell back to the system. You think they're going to dive deep on both of those things?
1: So the first thing is interesting. So that the column was basically anchored around that fact, is that they're increasing prices for people that consume a lot. I think it's 35,000 megawatts a year. Anyway, please don't quote me. It's in the column.
36: Yeah, it's more than double the average. Yes.
1: Yeah, it's a lot. So it targets those people, which is something in the order of 200,000 households in Quebec. So this is a baby step, and it's sort of a reflection of the fact that there is a realization on the part of Hydro-Quebec that people really like paying for cheap power and don't want it increased. So they can't do too much because they might face a real revolt on the part of customers. But it's a baby step, and it's a precedent. So you do it with this, and you can, and precedents are easily broken down, right? So you can. The top half, like say it's 200,000 now, put it down to 400,000 people that consume more than the average, but not as much as the people we were just talking about.
36: Yeah.
1: There's ways to get around that. As far as like selling power back to into the grid, look, Hydro-Québec 10, 15 years ago was dead set against the idea.
2: Yeah.
1: There was no way you're going to be able to do that. They've been doing it in, I have family in Connecticut. They've been doing it there for, 15, 20 years. Hydro-Québec was against it. They are now for it. They like the idea of it. And part of it, again, is existing supply. Hydro-Québec has a water issue in northern Quebec right now, and production capacity is down because of the lack of water. So any power that we can sell back is a power that they don't have to generate, several thousand kilometers away from them.
2: Marty, I got to leave it there. I'm going to direct all of our listeners to your piece in The Logic. Quebec's era of endless cheap electricity is coming to an end. And if you have an Apple News subscription, it's included in that if you want to read that piece in The Logic. Marty, thanks so much. Come back soon.
1: Thanks a lot.
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16: Tim Power sitting in for Graham today. Great to be with you. Earlier today, I had a chance to chat with Supriya Dwivedi. Supriya is a contributing columnist to TVO Today, and she's a former advisor to Prime Minister Justin Trudeau. She wrote a really interesting piece entitled, Is Alberta Separatism Entirely Made in Canada? Supriya, great to have you on the show, but I have to tell you, reading your excellent piece on TVO Today about Alberta separatism and who may be interfering, it's a little startling. I want to know, why did you want to dig into this first?
19: Yeah, because I think there's this sort of misconception about what foreign interference can really look like and what it really is. Mm-hmm. So when we think of foreign interference, you think of, you know, a big, bad boogeyman, a hostile state actor like a Russia or a China or an Iran that is trying to specifically root for one specific outcome and get that democratic outcome and put pressure on the scale to be able to achieve it. But a lot of what foreign interference actually looks like, particularly when it comes to the way the Russians sort of operate, is they use their very large state media networks to kind of push forward a certain narrative. And that doesn't mean that the folks that are supporting, you know, Alberta separation are being duped necessarily by the Russians or that their motives are somehow insincere. It just means that they get the perception of their own sort of opinions being perhaps more popular than they are. And then, of course, the way the algorithms work is that once you start sort of seeing one thing, you just start seeing more and more of it. And then it can pull people who are perhaps, you know, maybe on the precipice, but not full blown in support of something, getting pulled closer to a particular outcome or opinion.
16: The Russians we expect, I think, but our neighbors south of the border is a bit more surprising. And some of this has already been reported, but in your column you talk about the Alberta Prosperity Project, the story that was published in the Financial Times in January of this past year, talking about how State Department officials and potentially White House officials had met with civic society groups. And then you talk about the American ambassador to Canada, Pete Hoekstra, now in this day and age, saying, oh, that hasn't really happened. Tell us what we know about the Alberta Prosperity Project and their engagement with the United States government.
19: Yeah, so this is kind of wild. So very recently, Pete Hoekstra gave the ambassador to Canada from the U.S., gave an interview for Global News where he said straight up, no, we're not meeting with the separatists and strategizing with them. But that comes 6 months after the very detailed reporting in the Financial Times, to your point, about these meetings. So what we know from what the Financial Times has reported, as well as what the Alberta Prosperity Project has said, is that they've had at least three meetings with folks in the State Department, as well as folks representing the White House. The quote that was given by the Alberta Prosperity Project to the Financial Times was that they were meeting with very, very senior people that would leave their meetings and then go directly to the Oval Office. And then perhaps the most alarming aspect of all of this is that in another interview, one of the leaders claimed that a meeting had occurred with Trump officials in a sensitive, compartmented information facility, which is a SCIF. Mm-hmm. So for your listeners, that's a secure room in which you receive, you know, incredibly sensitive information or briefings. And it's very not normal to have a regular stakeholder meeting in a SCIF, right? Like, you use SCIFs for like classified briefings. And so if these meetings with Trump officials are taking place in these kinds of environments, it should tell us that it's not a routine meeting, and we should be incredibly alarmed at this, you know, kind of stark change in U.S. policy, because folks that are old enough to remember will note that, you know, in the 90s, when Quebec was going through a referendum, the policy for the U.S. was to support a united Canada.
16: Yeah, indeed. And presidents spoke out about that cautiously, mind you, but they did. And for listeners of a certain generation, think Maxwell Smart and the Cone of Silence. That's what a SCIF effectively is, although operated a lot more effectively. Supriya, you also talk about it isn't just meetings in SCIFs. It's the U.S. National Defense Strategy. Tell us about that.
19: Yeah, and this is also where it gets kind of dicey, right? So if you look at actual official policy under this administration, the National Defense Strategy very clearly states that, you know, they're going to engage in good faith, and they mention Canada. So they'll say, we'll engage in good faith with our neighbors from Canada to our partners in Central and South America, but we will ensure that they respect and do their part to defend our shared interests. And this is the kicker. And where they do not, we will stand ready to take focused, decisive action that concretely advances U.S. interests. And then if you couple that with another document that they officially put out, which is the U.S. National Security Strategy, they very clearly say that they're going to reward and encourage political parties or movements that are broadly aligned with the Trump's principle and strategies. So they're kind of saying this quiet part out loud that U.S. interests are going to trump all, even the interests of their, you know, democratic allies. And we should probably be paying attention to what they're telling us. And it doesn't do us any favors to just pretend as though this is, you know, business as usual in an environment that has quite drastically changed.
16: And speaking of out loud, people will know who Tucker Carlson and Steve Bannon probably are. They may not know Benny Johnson and Tim Pool, but all of these people have large online platforms. You also cite a report from DisinfoWatch. What does it tell you about what's happening on these platforms?
19: Yeah, so you have these MAGA type people, right, that have these, to your point, very large online followings. And DisinfoWatch released a report in which they found that, you know, figures like Tucker Carlson, the ones you mentioned, Steve Bannon, they are using their platforms, you know, their podcasts, their YouTube vids, to basically promote Alberta separation. And the particular notion that they keep sort of floating is this absorption of Alberta into the U.S. And this matters because the way, you know, people consume information has drastically changed. We no longer all gather around and watch the 6 p.m. or 11 p.m., you know, news anymore. I don't know very many people that would read a newspaper every day, whether it's physical or digital. Most people get their news as they're scrolling online. So if you're scrolling online and you see this sort of thing, you know, you're more likely to pay attention to it, and it commands a very large amount of eyeballs.
16: You were a senior advisor to Prime Minister Justin Trudeau. You're not advising Prime Minister Mark Carney at the moment. But if you were advising Mark Carney and or Danielle Smith, how would you tell them to try and deal with all of this? Because both of those people are going to be mounting arguments for staying in Canada and a united Canada. What's their best approach, given the multiple layers of fragmented information, disinformation that's coming their way?
19: Yeah, I mean, one of the things that Premier Smith had mentioned was wanting to get a higher security clearance so that she could receive regular briefings from our national intelligence agencies, which I think would be a very good, smart step for her to do, just so that she's fully, you know, on the up and up of everything that they're seeing. And, you know, to be clear, just because there is intel doesn't mean it's hard evidence, but it's good for our leaders to know all the intel. And I think for the Prime Minister, I mean, you know, he's juggling all sorts of balls at once, and this is quite important. I think the tactic that he's sort of been using thus far of not overly reacting to everything that comes out of the mouth of, President Trump or those around him is likely the smart one. And I think he's playing the back channels probably, you know, pretty hard, and that's the right way to do it. But I would caution both of them that, you know, we have to be mindful of the fact that, again, just because there is a foreign actor interfering, it doesn't mean that the political grievances or issues that folks on the ground are feeling are illegitimate. Often what, yep. you know, foreign actors will do is tap into the very real feelings and very real issues and then just exacerbate them.
16: All right. Well, it's an excellent piece. I encourage people to read it. Supriya, thanks for the time today.
19: Tim, always a pleasure. Thank you.
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15: 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Aaron Rand.
33: There was an article this week in the Globe and Mail, co-authored by my next guest, which really I think has raised a lot of eyebrows. And if it hasn't, it probably will over the next couple of days. It simply says, three reasons why the Canadian dollar will plummet to nearly 60 cents by the end of next year. David Rosenberg is the head of Rosenberg Research. He co-penned this article, and he is on the line. Mr. Rosenberg, first of all, thank you for your time this afternoon. And I guess second of all, my first question would be, what led you to now all of a sudden decide that this was a time that we need to be aware that the Canadian economy, and specifically Canadian dollar, is about to tank?
35: Well, firstly, you know, the title of the report was, will the Canadian dollar ultimately get down towards 60 cents? So we formulated it as a question, not necessarily as a bold forecast, but the fact that we've been talking about it tells you where I was leading on this particular issue. And it's nothing really new because I publish every single day. And I've been bearish on the Canadian dollar for some time. So, you know, for my clients and readership, this is nothing really new. It just provided a different layer of analysis as to why we remain Canadian dollar bears.
33: All right. Well, let me go to something that came out today and see if you can incorporate that into this. We have new numbers out today on jobs in Canada showing a bit of an increase. But the number that stood out to me is the fact that yet again, if I heard right, we lost 55,000 manufacturing jobs, according to this latest report. Is that part of the issue here?
35: Well, that's a very important issue. You know, the Canadian employment number was positive and came in above market expectations, but that was really because of all the job gains that we got in youth and part-time and leisure hospitality because of the World Cup. So that was a temporary source of stimulus for the economy, but it was not broadly shared because when you adjust the employment number for FIFA, it was actually negative. And your point about manufacturing is 100% spot on, because that is the sector that is most sensitive to shifts in the Canadian dollar. If manufacturing employment in Canada was booming, I'd be telling you, well, you know, the Canadian dollar should be going up. But manufacturing employment has been down in Canada two of the past 3 months. And in fact, the decline in June was the steepest decline since April 2020, when we were suffering from the peak anxiety around COVID-19. The manufacturing numbers, that's actually, when I'm thinking about the Canadian dollar, the first thing I go to in this report is manufacturing employment. And the decline in June was shocking. And that was the story beneath the story as far as how you should be formulating a view on the Canadian dollar.
33: I guess I would ask, you mentioned you've been short the dollar and been projecting this now for quite some time. In your estimation, how did we get here? How did we end up going from, you know, having this strong economy to where we are right now? Was there one key moment?
35: Well, you know, the strong economy was really camouflaged by the fact that we had an immigration-led population boom. When you look at the Canadian economy for years, in fact, all the years under the Justin Trudeau era, in per capita terms, real GDP was just going down. We don't have that population growth anymore because the immigration file has reversed course, and now the numbers you can argue are artificially weak, but they're still weak. What's happened here in Canada is this, because when you're taking a look at a currency is an exchange rate. It's one currency versus another currency. I'm not here talking about the Canadian dollar against the Japanese yen or against sterling or against the euro or against the Australian dollar. In Canada, when you're asked about the Canadian dollar, you're being asked really how is the Canadian dollar doing versus the U.S. dollar. And that's really what most of us care about in any event. You're right. So take a look what's happened in the past year. In the past year, Canadian GDP growth is basically zero. And in the past year, U.S. GDP growth is 2.5%. You know, when you're taking a look at where you would want to put your money to get interest, you could put your money in Canada in the two-year Government of Canada bond and get 2.8% interest, or you could go to the United States for the same maturity and get 4.2% interest. So we don't even have to talk about, you know, what's happening in terms of the enthusiasm between the two stock markets. And because of the bank stocks and until recently energy, Canada's done quite well. But let's face it, the whole technology, AI innovation, all that's taken place in the United States. Put that aside. You're an investor who wants to collect interest income. Where are you going to go? 2.8% in Canada, 4.2% in the United States. That is a 1.4 percentage point premium that you get in the United States. And the question is, why? Well, I told you 90 seconds ago, it's because the U.S. economy is just so much stronger than the Canadian economy is. And that growth gap is accelerating. So insofar as a currency is a pair trade. It is comparing two different countries. And when you have one country with zero GDP growth and one country with 2.5% GDP growth and you get a nice interest rate pickup, the answer is pretty obvious as to where you'd want to allocate your capital. And it's to the U.S. over Canada. So until such time as something miraculous happens in Canada that causes our growth to catch up to the United States, the path of least resistance is going to be an ever weakening Canadian dollar. And that was the premise of the report.
33: So let me ask you, I think people listening now will remember, if they've been around a while, when we could actually say the Canadian dollar is worth more than the American dollar. Those days are long gone in the rearview mirror. You make a note in your piece, I think, about one specific moment, a pivotal moment, when everything began to change. What was that?
35: I would say it was December 2017, when Donald Trump, with the help of a Republican-backed Congress, dramatically cut tax rates, and especially in the business sector, where he cut the top marginal corporate tax rate from 35% to 21%. And instead of the Canadian government back then under Justin Trudeau responding to that, because that was a major negative competitive hit to our economy. It's amazing how most people don't realize that we sat still as the U.S. took their top marginal rate on corporate income

0: marginal tax rates in Canada, how high they are here in the personal sector. Who doesn't bellyache about the fact that we spend more than half our paycheck to the government? We bellyache about that as people. But the reality is that we can't just pick up willy-nilly and move to the States. You just can't do that. You got to get a visa. You got to get a green card. It's not so easy, right? But capital moves where it's treated best, and capital can move quickly. And what people have to realize is that capital creates GDP growth, creates productivity, and it creates jobs. So I find it very interesting that when it came to the tariffs, well, in Canada, we had no problem responding to the Trump tariffs. But when it came to the other competitive hit, which was taking top business tax rates below Canada, and this is going back like 8 years, nary a response, even under this different version of the Liberal government. Not a response to that competitive hit. So what's happened since that time that the U.S. cut their corporate tax rate below our levels, and we did not respond, and we should have responded, we have recorded $300 billion over this period of net foreign direct investment capital outflow out of our country. And because I'm an economist, I know that number. So do other economists. But most Canadians don't understand, and I know I'm sounding like an economics 101 professor, how detrimental that is to the economy, that we've lost that much physical capital. I'm not talking about paper. I'm not talking about bonds. I'm not talking about stocks. I'm talking about real physical direct investment, real capital that creates jobs. And this is never talked about. Now, I'll tell you right now that had we had a different government take over, I think the Conservatives were running on a plank to cut corporate tax rates because I think they understood the situation. But let's face it, the corporate sector is not really the constituents from a voting perspective as far as the Liberal Party is concerned. How are you going to cut taxes for fat cat businesses in this country? Well, the Liberals are never going to do that. For political purposes.
1: Well, hold, let me stop you for a second. Let me stop you though and ask you this though. We're now dealing with a prime minister who's a global banker. You'd think if anyone understood that, he would. Are you not at least optimistic that something might change given that?
0: Well, I mean, I think that the prime minister had the opportunity in the last budget, but he is actually a terrific economist. But this is a situation where you're mixing economics with politics. So don't forget, he is not the prime minister of the Conservative Party, which is historically and to this day a pro-business party. Now, I don't think you can say that in the Liberal Party today. I think maybe under even the Jean Chrétien government or under the Paul Martin government, as short-lived as it was, you could actually go there. You can't go there today. Okay, because the Liberal Party, over time, has moved further and further to the left. And I think the population in Canada has moved further and further to the left, and that's why the Liberals got reelected. So the name of the game, whether you're Mark Carney or anybody else, is to get elected and stay in power. So you can talk to him about what a great economist he is, but he's also a politician, right? So you're a politician, it doesn't matter. You're going to do everything you can to make your constituents happy. So you're going to cut tax rates for what most people think are fat cat businesses. Meanwhile, 70% of the employment in this country is driven by these fat cat businesses. So the bottom line is that, bringing it back to the Canadian dollar, is that we've had a massive, we used to talk about the brain drain. Remember all those years and years of the brain drain? Canada is suffering from a capital drain. And that capital drain has completely impaired the productive capital stock in this country, which has not grown in a decade.
1: Leave it at that. Mr. Rosenberg, very much appreciate the time and the insight. I thank you.
0: All the best. 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
1: Cuisine West Island has been
13: from the National Newsroom of the Canadian Press. I'm John Kennedy. The federal government says the Gordie Howe International Bridge connecting Ontario to Michigan will officially open on July 27th.
14: A news release says Canada and Michigan agreed to opening the bridge with the support of the Trump administration. The release says Canada and the U.S. agreed to a series of measures on toll governance, as well as investments in the region, including through the establishment of a 15-year economic development fund tied to a portion of profits from bridge operations. The move comes after the United States requested a delay for a ribbon-cutting ceremony in June to renegotiate terms of a long-standing agreement. Kelly Malone, The Canadian Press, Washington.
13: Applications for federal public service jobs dropped nearly 30% last year as Ottawa downsizes its workforce. Job postings, promotions, and staffing levels also declined compared with the previous year. The government says it plans to cut 40,000 positions by 2029, mostly through attrition and retirements. More than 8,200 workers have already applied for the early retirement program offered by the government, and Treasury Board officials say participation in the program has been encouraging. British Columbia's provincial government says two special mediators will have 10 days to help resolve the current dispute with the BC Nurses Union. BC Premier David Eby announced the upcoming mediation at an unrelated news conference in Prince George.
15: Yeah, I don't want to prejudge any conversations that will take place at the table. I know that we have a shared goal of ensuring nurses are respected and appreciated in our system and are able to return to work fully to support patients in British Columbia, and that'll be our goal at the table.
13: Nurses Union President Adrienne Gear says her union welcomes the appointment of mediators, but says the union will go ahead with expanded job action because the issues facing nurses, such as working conditions and safety, go beyond money. The Brunswick Creek Wildfire Complex continues to grow near Boston Bar, British Columbia, after residents tried to stop the flames before they spread. The fire scorched 180 square kilometers, destroying buildings and forcing evacuations. More than 270 firefighters, helicopters, and heavy equipment remain on the front lines battling the blaze. Crews say steep terrain, shifting winds, and hot weather are continuing to challenge firefighting efforts. Residents are hoping cooler weather and rain will help slow the blaze. The United States is calling on Iran to publicly guarantee safe passage through the Strait of Hormuz as negotiations to end the conflict in the Middle East continue. American officials say Iranian hardliners disrupted the ceasefire, prompting renewed military action. Washington insists that any nuclear agreement must include Iran surrendering its enriched uranium stockpile. Iran maintains that it alone controls access to the strategic waterway. Regional diplomats are working to keep talks alive and prevent the conflict from escalating any further. This is the Canadian Press. In sports, the Toronto Tempo made WNBA history in setting a new league regular season attendance record of 20,996 people at Montreal's Bell Centre. The expansion Tempo fell 108-95 to the Dallas Wings. The previous single game high was 2,711 in a Washington Mystics game at Capital One Arena in 2024. The Tempo will play in Montreal again Sunday against the New York Liberty and have two games in Vancouver later in the summer. FIFA is selling pieces of the World Cup final field for $450 US each. The grass will be used in the July 19th final at MetLife Stadium in New Jersey. Meanwhile, Canada opened the World Para Volleyball Championship with mixed results. The women swept Hungary in three sets while the men were swept in three straight by Germany. The World Sitting Volleyball Championship is the first qualifier for the 2028 Paralympic Games in Los Angeles. From the Canadian Press, I'm John Kennedy.
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0: 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It is time for full disclosure of the topics they said were off limits. Hey there, I'm Connie Willis. 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Tonight, premonitions, what's within the earth, open lines, and a tribute to Bonnie Tyler. So time now to turn off the lights. Join me for another interesting evening of conversation. Much needed education and the chance that we might get a little closer to the truth of what lurks amongst us, because it does, and what is beyond. I'm Connie Willis. This is Coast to Coast AM.
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0: And you guys actually draw something up of me, AI doing something crazy. Eric the Extractor is one of them on X, and he does these little videos of me with the searching Bigfoot or doing something. And it, but he always says it's a Willis weekend or something like that. It's hilarious. I think it's funny. So thanks all of you that do that kind of fun stuff. I appreciate that, and I like when you write in and you join my newsletter, Where's Willis, as well. That's cool. Always find me at ConnieWillis.com. A lot of good stuff. I'll tell you about some of it a little later on. Hey, you know whose birthday it is? Let's see. I had it written down, and I'm like, where'd it go? It is, wait a minute, because you guys know who this is. Some other news has kind of happened along the way that maybe, you know, you didn't recognize it, but it's Nikola Tesla's birthday today. Yeah. That's a big deal, man. We've learned a lot from him and still keep on doing it. And it's another experiencer. I believe that 1000%. And I think a lot of you all do too. And I know that's the big topic now is definitely talking about UFO disclosure and experiencers. Finally, we are the topic. People know to go to the experiencer, not just this light in the sky. It's way deeper than that. And I appreciate those of you that write me and talk to me about that as well. Hey, we have open lines coming up later. And because of Bonnie Tyler, she passed away a couple days ago, the age of 75. We'll talk more about that too throughout the evening, but definitely do a tribute for her and play some fantastic music. What an incredible voice, right? What an incredible voice. Wow. And of course, you know, one of the songs we got to play. I know you're going to be waiting for it. I'm going to make you wait for it. I don't mean to make you wait for it. It's just a build up, right? We all know the hot song, at least I think so. I think it's the best of the best ever in the world kind of song. And you know what that is? I'll go ahead and say it for some of you. It's the Total Eclipse of the Heart. That's coming up later. We got a whole bunch of other ones in between. And sing along with me as that happens. Great guest tonight. Again, open lines later, but a great guest before that. That is, he's had, I think it's 1,000 premonitions that have come true. He's been channeling for like 30 years. And he's got a bazillion books out because he'll channel something and then there's a book and then he'll channel something else and then there's another book. And I think it's about 60 books that he has. And when that's the case, it's kind of hard to decide, what do we talk about? Because he has channeled so many things, we can go deep into it. And you know what? One of the things that I find interesting when I go out there and research is that I think that we're actually the surface people. I do. I think we're the surface people. And I think when this is just my thoughts as of now today, it could change tomorrow, right? Because I'm always observing. I'm always trying to seek out what the actual truth of it is. So because I'm curious, just like maybe you guys are. That's why you're here on Coast, right? So I believe that if, you know, you guys have recognized with volcanoes that there's always UFOs seen going in and out of them, right? And big mountain, things like that. So I've just always thought, I think we're the surface people and these other things that we see. I don't think the aliens are flying in from billions of light years away. I think they're here and I think they're within the earth. Now, I've been told that hollow earth and what I'm thinking of within the earth might be two different things. So we're going to ask the master here, Jim Edward Lucier. He's a 30-year trance channeler. Author of like, I think it's 60 books. He's a teacher as well. And he's going to tell us about channeling and he's going to talk about the hollow earth for me. Cause I said, you know, all these different things that you do, I don't know what to pick. And I thought I'd go with the hollow earth cause I want to see what he thinks. He's 1,000 premonitions that came true. I want to see what he thinks about what's under the earth and also ask the difference of, is hollow earth and what I'm thinking two different things? So, he's up in Canada and, he's had an interest in the paranormal topics since a kid. I can tell you that, let's just bring him on. It's Jim Edward Lucier. Jim, from all of the successes that you've had and how you can just pump out books with, by channeling any topic that you want to pull out and channel. I'm saying most likely you are also an experiencer. You have been obviously all your life. If you're an experiencer, that's the case. It's always all your life. And, I think too, probably someone in your family. Can you lighten me up on that? Let me know what, if that's true or not.
3: Yes. I've been, channeler for quite a few years and, an experiencer. I've had quite a few dreams of very, very vivid dreams of being abducted and having surgeries placed on me. In my eye, in my you know, opening up my skull and my back and all these weird surgeries and everything happening. But yeah, thank you also for letting me be on the show here. Happy 250th. America.
0: Yeah, that's right. Happy 250th. Yeah. Now you've never been on Coast, right?
3: No, never. No. This is quite a treat for me.
0: Wow. Yeah. You know the show. You're a little nervous, but you're good. You're gonna be fine. You're gonna be fine, Jim.
3: Okay. Thank you.
0: Always leave that stagnant little space and see what happens. And we just did, and you did good. You came in on it. Okay. So I know that, you know, you're up there in Canada. Is it, I can never pronounce some of these names up there. Let me try it. Saskatoon, Saskatchewan. Sass and Sasquatch. What? Okay. I just go the other way. Yeah, that's all I know.
3: Yeah, Saskatoon, Saskatchewan.
0: Okay, so you've alien thing going on with you, UFOs, cryptids. You're into as well high magic and let's make this clear, because some people have asked me, he's in the occult, man. He's negative. Even his last name looks like Lucifer. So what do you say to that?
3: Well, I try to live a very positive life. The name Lucifer anyways is just, it's not my last name, but I mean, it's just a word that means light bringer, bringer of light. It's only used once in the Bible, and it's not even really a name. It's more of just a title of light. So I don't know. You'll always have people that will try to bring you down. People that don't know me at all. So, it's just going to happen that they're going to say this and they're going to say that, and they really just don't know me.
0: That's true. So tell me who you are.
3: Okay. Well, I'm a channeler. And, I've had, lots of dreams. I'm not a prophet or I'm not some kind of alien ambassador or anything like that. I believe in the scientific method and science and stuff like that, and I'm just an ordinary person. I guess that's the one thing that a lot of people don't understand is, you have to be a vegan yoga master to be a channeler and all that sort of thing. But no, I'm just an ordinary guy. I drink some beer every once in a while and have my pork chops and steak and everything. And I'm just an ordinary person. And the channeling, just when it does happen, doesn't happen as much anymore. But when it did, it would just come down like lightning. It's kind of like the It thing. When we were kids and we played It, you're it, you touch the kid and that's it, you're it, you're the one.
0: That's right. And, yeah, I love that
3: it.
0: Game. Yeah.
3: That's how it goes. Yeah. Okay. There's no turning back once it really floods in.
0: That's a great analogy. That's hilarious. I haven't thought about that in a long time, but I totally get what you're saying. Totally, totally, absolutely get it. Okay. So you do, so you're not out there doing witchcraft and trying to take anybody out or, kill the world or anything like that. You do a lot of Reiki as well, right? You're a master at that.
3: Yes, I'm a Reiki master. No, nothing like that. No. I've studied it. I've studied most areas of the paranormal. I've studied it, but, I've studied high magic and stuff like that. OTO. Thelema, Rosicrucians, Freemasons, pretty much everywhere, everything.
0: I find it interesting go ahead.
3: Oh, no, a lot of Kabbalah, alchemy. But I don't, I'm sorry, I'm not a practitioner of anything really bad or anything like that.
0: It sounds interesting too that I had asked you this kind of before, and you had said that you were invited to a few big fraternity kind of things. Tell me what the. I think it's more interesting that this happened to you, and you were like, "What?" Because you're like this good guy, and you're. It's interesting that some of these people asked you into their groups, right? I don't know a lot about them, but I know a lot of our listeners know a lot about them. Do you know what I'm talking about? Can you explain that?
3: Yeah, sure. I was a member of I think it's called Gildeberg. It's for a little while. I was invited to that. It's kind of a website sort of club of very rich people. And I was also invited to other groups, such as, you know, the billionaires elite out of California. I think Brian Willis, I think he was there and everything. And there was quite a few. I think what happened quite a few years ago was that they really liked my premonitions. I made a lot of premonitions about GOPs or GDPs of countries and stuff like that. And I did a lot of premonitions. And so they were impressed by that. And so I got into the orders, but only very briefly, because when they found out that I was, you know, kind of broke, I wasn't a multimillionaire or even a millionaire. That's when they kind of, you know, I said, okay, well, sorry, but you gotta go.
0: that is not cool. They should pay you $1 million for each premonition you get correct, because it, you know, they want to know that, and they're going to use it in a certain way. And, you know, they should have made sure you were that billionaire, and then you make the decision and whatever. I don't know much about those, clubs and fraternities and things, but I'm sure I'll get a lot of email letting me know a little bit more about it, because some people are like scared to death of that, and other people would be totally impressed. So I don't know either way. But tell me about the premonitions, and you know, what are some of the ones that were just like absolutely incredible, amazing, that people freaked out on, and let's start with that.
3: Okay. Yeah, I made a lot of premonitions concerning world events, politics, like presidents, lots of prime ministers and presidents from India, Europe, many, many different countries.
0: So and, give us some of them. Give us a couple of them.
3: Oh, I can't remember. Modi from India. A couple of the presidents, President Trump a couple times, and Obama. That was a really big one. Like a year and a half before he even went for his first term, he... you know, before he started going to become a president, I was saying to people, he's going to be the next president. I know he is. And I had a couple dreams about it. And people thought, no, that's never going to happen. But it happened. And then it just kept happening. Like prime ministers, Justin Trudeau, others, Putin, obviously. And there's quite a few.
0: Do you have any right now that you see, like with what's going on with Iran or with Putin or anything else?
3: Well, with Iran, we have to be very careful with that, because it's, you know, it was very wise for Europe and other countries to try and stay out of it, because you don't want it to proliferate into something much bigger. And that could happen very easily. I've seen that. You know, if there can be peace, let there be peace. But you have to be careful with Iran, with what's happening there, because it really could escalate into other much more dangerous scenarios.
0: How do you see it going?
3: So far, I think what we're seeing right now at the moment exactly what's happening right now is going to keep happening for quite some time. I don't see a regime change. That would be a disaster. I'd hate to see it, but you know, that would be a lot of American casualties, and for the people as well that live there. And it would be a disaster if they tried that. It would really bring the world into a negative area, negative space.
0: What do you think of, let me ask you a couple other things outside of that. I'm not really good with political stuff. So let's go to space. I'm going to ask you some silly questions, or you might think they're silly, or some people might think they're silly, but I want to know what you get. Have we been to the other side of the moon, and have we been on the moon many times before? Or ever?
3: Yes, I believe in the 1969 moon landing. I think we were there. I was actually born on July 17th, so while they were on the way there, I was being born. I believe in that. I believe that the moon does have a base in it, and there's... We did go around it, not to the dark side, but we went around it with the rocket. But no one's actually been to the dark side as of yet, foot's on the ground.
0: Okay, you know what? Yeah, okay, because I think didn't the Japanese or something recently do something like that?
3: I think they tried a satellite.
0: Okay. All right. Okay. Well, hang in there, because we're going to talk about what's within the earth. And you can find out more about Jim Edward Lucier at mystago1.com. That one's going to be kind of tough for you. You might want to go over to our website so you will know how to spell it. It's probably, I'm saying it wrong. It's mystagogue1.com. Again, go to our website at coasttocoastam.com and you can find that yourself. Stay with us. Bonnie Tyler, we're going to be tributing her tonight. She was amazing. And we got open lines later. Stay with us. Connie Willis, Oldies 106 is the station I worked at before. And this is Coast to Coast AM.

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1: A Bonnie Tyler tribute tonight. 1976 is when that song came out. You're listening to Coast AM. That was a breakthrough hit. It's called Lost in France. Did you even recognize that? A lot of people totally know that and think that is the song I always want to hear. And some of you have never heard that one before. It was, it basically took Bonnie, it took that distinctive voice, not as distinct yet, by the way, because she ended up having a surgery, but, it took it to an international audience. It reached the top 10 in the UK. It was the beginning of this incredible recording career that would eventually span into, what, 5 decades? Yeah. So Bonnie Tyler, wow. She was amazing. And I'm glad to be able to get to play her music for you tonight. I think a lot of y'all wrote me too as well to let me know. And I just, absolutely, we got more to come with that. So Connie Willis here with you. And you know, you guys always say, hey, you know, what's it like to see something, whether it's a Bigfoot or an alien? Those of us that are experiencers, that's what we see. We see those things. They're real. And you would too. It's not like, oh, we're the only one that can see them. It's not like that. Sometimes it is. It depends on what they want to do. It's not up to us. But usually if you're out with me somewhere, I'm like a magnet. Things come to me. So you'll pretty much see them too. Anybody else that's an experiencer, same thing. So when you guys say, I want to be a part of this, I want to see it, I want to go out with you sometime when you go up to the woods or this or that or whatever. And you don't have to go far, but, this weekend I'm going back deep into the Rockies and I am doing one of my other, you know, one of my expeditions. It's live streaming and you can go with me virtually. It's my latest project called Creepy Hotspots. You can go. I got Jim Peniston of the Rendlesham Incident, the UFO dude, right? I think he's the biggest UFO guy out there to me. That is, he's manhandled a real UFO live in action right there as it hovered and then took off and got the download of the Peniston code with his hand, right? He's there. He hadn't had anything happen since 1980, except he did on my last creepy hotspot. Yeah, yes, yes, yes. Walt going with us too. If you don't know him, you will soon. But my creepy hotspot's happening. You can go with me live virtually. We actually started earlier tonight, but we head out in the RV for 4 days and 3 nights up there with contact and communication of Bigfoot, aliens, orbs, beams of light, Larry the Light Man. You need to know who that is. And also the Mitten People. I'm telling you, it's all real. You can hang out with me and we're talking contact, communication, live, raw, uncut. I'm taking you with me. If you'd like to join, do it now because we're heading out on Sunday. Go to ConnieWillis.com.
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1: Happened a little later on, but before that, we're talking to a 30-year trance channeler, author, and teacher, Jim Edward Lucier. You know what, Jim? I was giving out your website, and I couldn't figure out how to say it, and it's Mystagog 1, isn't it? It is a little easier than I thought. Okay. Mystagog. That's MYSTAGOGUE, the number 1.com. That's where you can see his stuff. On there, what you got? 60 books, and you got all sorts of things for people to learn. And I guess you, what is it that you teach? Do you actually teach how to channel?
6: How to channel, how to do, many forms of, like Reiki and stuff like that. The books are relatively short. Most of them are on Amazon Kindle. They're called they're sort of like treaties, where in the ancient 16th, 15th centuries of alchemy, they came out with these small books of study. They're study books, and they called them treaties. And that's what a lot of my books are, is they're relatively short, but very, very deep books.
1: When you get that, is that where you get like a download and then you kind of spit it back out and maybe you record it and then just transcribe it?
6: Yeah, I get like downloads pretty I used to get them really, really bad for the 90s, for the past, like, up to about 2013 or so. When my dad passed away, that's when the channeling started to decrease, and so did the premonitions. I don't get that many premonitions anymore. I don't know. I guess my dad, he inspired me so much that, he was just the conduit that helped me to understand all these things and get them. It was like VR, like virtual reality. You know, I'd be working, and then all of a sudden, this goggles came over my eyes, and I'd be seeing other visions. And so I had to go and, take pads and stuff like that with me, notepads, and write all this stuff down while I was still working. And then it would finally go away. But it was also kind of like telepathic as well. It was like getting all this information about what the images mean while at the same time receiving the images. I know it's kind of hard to describe, but it was kind of like intuitive knowing, all this knowing about what the images mean, how they work and stuff like that.
1: It's amazing, all the books in here. I'm looking at all the different ones that you have, and it's like, man, that looks like that would be good to look at. And then you got another one. Oh, that one looks good too. I could spend a fortune on your books alone. It's crazy.
6: Thank you.
1: I can't imagine. I can't imagine all that information. It's like, just get it out and ready to load in the next bit of information, right?
6: Right, yeah, thank you. Yeah, that's exactly how it works. It's like, I can't get any peace until it's out, until it's out there, until the book is done. And sometimes I scramble really fast to get it published, and it's really not quite ready yet, and then I got to take it back.
1: Go back.
6: Do it again.
1: Yeah, I and, know that one.
6: Yeah.
1: That's funny. Well, that reminds me of going back to, I was just mentioning, and he's been a guest here on Coast quite a bit is Jim Peniston again. When he was in the UK, it was the Rendlesham UFO incident on the military base in Bentwaters there. And they thought it was a plane crash. He runs out to it with his other guys and stuff like that. And he literally walks up to this UFO that is this hovering right there, live action right there. And he starts manhandling it, putting his hands on it, rubbing across it. And then he felt it was always smooth. Like he's like, it's really smooth. And then he got to an area where the words, symbols came up and off, and he's touching that. And then he got a big download of ones and zeros and a whole bunch of ones and zeros. And so for the next like 12 to 24 hours, he was just going crazy until he wrote down all the ones and zeros. And I think it was like 16 pages full of that. And then he felt fine, just like what you're saying. I think everybody that does get a download, they get the same thing. It seems like something is not just giving you it, but going, write it down. You're not going to forget it until, you know, I'm not going to let you get away with it until you write it down. I can literally see a vision of something doing that.
6: Yes, that's exactly the way it is. Exactly. I heard about that story and I've seen it on TV and stuff, and amazing. A couple of things about that. The abducted people that go on board the ships, they often experience something called missing time. And the reason for that is time dilation. They use a lot of time dilation as just like we use oil for cars. It's one of their technologies. And what he picked up was, you see, in the mid-1990s, there was a huge UFO flap in Phoenix and many other places, even in China. And what that was all about was we were just about to enter the digital age of ones and zeros. We were just about to come into that big time. And, it was developing, but it wasn't till we got closer to the year 2000 that it started to, you know, really pick up.
1: Yeah, because when he got those ones and zeros, it was 1980, and they didn't even know what any of that meant.
6: Right. Yeah, in 1969, the United States government developed the first internet system. And, they knew about that quite well. But in the 80s, the first kind of programs, you know, the old clunky machines just started coming out. And we were getting ready to get more and more into the digital age. And that's when the UFOs started coming out even more throughout the 90s. Because when they fly, they're fixing the energy frequencies in the air. They're working to engineer the various different kinds of frequencies and vibrations and stuff that are all around us.
1: Why are they doing that? So they're working the atmosphere as well and the frequencies, and is that to build a better place for us?
6: A little bit, yes. Also, like to help repair our DNA, because the frequencies of the EMFs, all these frequencies coming through us are moving right through us, like through our bodies, and it's getting more and more and more intense all the time, and so, you know, it's like radio signals. It's going right through the body. And they've been kind of helping to prepare not just us, but the planet for

0: Because when we started the Industrial Revolution, both of them, both ages of the Industrial Age in England, the crop circles, of course, started not too long after that. And in the 1970s and so forth, we really started polluting the planet. And one of the things I channel all the time that I get from them is they hate coal. They don't like
1: really?
0: Coal. They don't. It's oil too. Like, I mean, we have to learn at some point to move away from it because it's too, it's just too much pollution. And I was told that the aliens, they like various species. They use something like a filter. When they come into our world, they use something like a filter to filter out all of our thoughts, because our thoughts are, you know, they're constantly going crazy, and they need protection from that, because it's like walking into a field of, you know, you walk into a room and, you know, everybody's been talking, you feel it, you feel that, and they feel it much, much stronger.
1: Interesting. Yeah, I can tell you this, when and other people I know too, in fact, going back to Peniston again, he called it the sphere of influence, and I call it basically kind of a bubble. He calls it that, I call it a bubble, but, and we joke about that because mine's easier to say. I can't remember his. But when you're in it, when you are in their atmosphere, in their world, you don't feel pain, you don't hear noise, you don't feel temperature, nothing. You feel good, and you know they have control of you, but you don't, you know, they, you don't have any feelings of hurt or pain, or you feel good, or you know, nothing. Everything feels nice and alive and very quiet.
0: Right. Yes. They're, you know, the whole entire alien agenda can, you know, more or less can be summed up as compatibility. That's what they want, is like there's two types of aliens. There's the gray types and the insectoid types. And then on the other side of that, there's what I call the Nordics, who are more like Pleiadians and Arcturians. And the Arcturians and Pleiadians and Nordics and so forth, they understand us, but the greys and the insects, the insectoids, they don't quite get us. They don't understand how we can have all of these amazing abilities, Olympics, Special Olympics, swimming, football, how we can get together and watch these groups and enjoy them, and then work as individuals as well. Like, we are totally amazing to them.
1: Huh. Are you familiar with the hybridization project?
0: Yes.
1: So is that part of it, to where we are combined by them, and they want that so that we can be the same?
0: Yes, that's been going on for very, very, probably hundreds and hundreds of years, even longer than recently, because
1: agreed.
0: Mixing the DNA and the genes, and because their makeup is much different than ours, totally different. We can't even describe what their makeup would be, but for us, like, to make it compatible between the two is something that it's never going to happen overnight, but it's ongoing.
1: And like, we have a time, we're on time here, and you were talking about their time, actually. What did you say? Dilation? Time dilation? Is that what you said?
0: Yes.
1: So
0: right.
1: To me, this is me, my theory. So I'd like to hear yours on this, what you've channeled and found out. We are on time. We are moving forward, and we have to move forward. We are based on time. Our life is on time. We have a expiration date. They seem to not have time at all. And even though it's a long time, centuries of them doing the hybridization project is happening, that's a long time for us, but for

0: them, it's really not. Would that be right? And what you know too?
1: Yes, exactly. They store it as energy. Like, it's kind of like if you travel to a nearby star, and by the time you come back, a million years have gone by on Earth. They collect all that kind of energy, and they use that to bend time and space. They exist. Their ships, their technologies don't really run so much on time as we know it. Mm-hmm. They run more or less on the dimensions of the quantum world. There's about 15 of them, 16, I think. Mm. They bring those up. They bring those up from the quantum mechanical world and raise them up into our macro existence. So if we're working with four dimensions, they're working with 15. And so, time for them, they don't even really use time. They just use space travel. If they want to time travel, they don't even use time. They just go pure space.
0: Wow. That makes a whole lot of sense. Interesting. Wow. You are amazing me over here, Jim. So Jim Edward Lucier is who we're talking to. And we're going to get into Hollow Earth. I believe we're the surface people. They live within. And somebody said, well, you're talking about something different. That's not Hollow Earth. And I'm thinking, well, why not? His pictures look like it. You can see him, his work in YouTube. You can see the diagrams of what he has channeled. So we're going to talk about that when we come back. Stay with us. Connie Willis, along with Open Lines later on. And this is Jim Edward Lucier with us. You're listening to Coast AM.

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7: From the National Newsroom of the Canadian Press, I'm Naira Ahmed. The federal government says the Gordie Howe International Bridge connecting Ontario to Michigan will open on July 27th.
8: A news release says Canada and Michigan agreed to opening the bridge with the support of the Trump administration. The release says Canada and the U.S. agreed to a series of measures on toll governance, as well as investments in the region, including through the establishment of a 15-year economic development fund tied to a portion of profits from bridge operations. The move comes after the United States requested a delay for a ribbon-cutting ceremony in June to renegotiate terms of a long-standing agreement. Canada had agreed to shoulder the cost of constructing the bridge, which it would recoup through tolls. It's unclear how exactly the new agreement would impact the former arrangement around tolls. Kelly Malone, The Canadian Press, Washington.
7: In other bridge news, Nova Scotia will spend another 2 years studying options for rebuilding or replacing one of the bridges linking Halifax and Dartmouth. Public Works Minister Fred Tilley says refurbishing the existing structure, building a completely new bridge, or digging a tunnel under the harbor are options under consideration.
9: We want to make sure that we have the appropriate sizing, the appropriate scale, the appropriate number of lanes, the appropriate active transportation.
7: The A. Murray McMay Bridge was opened in 1970 and needs to be rebuilt or replaced with a new bridge or underwater tunnel by 2040. To the war in the Middle East, Donald Trump has threatened Iran in a social media post following the funeral of Iran's supreme leader, which saw open calls for Trump and Israeli Prime Minister Benjamin Netanyahu's killing. The supreme leader was killed by the United States and Israel in the strikes that started the war. Trump has written on social media, quote, 1,000 missiles are locked and loaded and aimed at the Islamic Republic of Iran, with thousands of more to immediately follow should the Iranian government act on its threat. He went on to say the U.S. military would, quote, completely decimate and destroy all areas of Iran. Praise be to Allah. And back at home, the Manitoba government has rolled out several financial measures to help those hit by flooding in recent weeks. Premier Wab Kanu says the province will be mailing out $500 checks to help with immediate needs, and it is temporarily expanding its disaster financial assistance program. He says the measures are needed because people are dealing with the new reality of climate change.
10: One of the reasons we're rolling out this additional layer of response is in some of these communities, they had a 1 in 10,000 year flood event. A 1 in 25,000 year flood event. And looking at what happened this month, some of those communities had another unprecedented, almost unprecedented level of flooding within a month.
7: Canoe says the province is also matching private donations being managed through the Canadian Red Cross. This is the Canadian Press. In sports, the Winnipeg Blue Bombers had a 30-21 win over the Toronto Argonauts in CFL action. In the MLB, Toronto's Kazuma Okamoto hit his 22nd home run to tie Los Angeles Dodgers star Shohei Ohtani for the most by a Japanese-born rookie in a season in the majors. Okamoto led the Blue Jays to a 5-3 victory over the San Diego Padres. The Toronto Tempo fell 108-95 to the Dallas Wings, but set a single-game WNBA regular season attendance record at Montreal's Bell Centre with 20,096 spectators. The Tempo hosts the New York Liberty at the Bell Centre on Sunday. The team will also play two games in Vancouver in August. And England will try to contain 6-foot Norwegian striker Erling Haaland in Saturday's FIFA World Cup quarterfinal in Miami. The winner faces either Argentina or Switzerland in Wednesday's semifinals. That quarterfinal is also Saturday in Kansas City. From the Canadian Press, I'm Naira Ahmed.
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1: Stats Canada says the economy continued to add jobs in June with a gain of 18,000 positions. That was enough to push the unemployment rate down a tenth of a point to 6.5%.
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11: Hi, it's Ken Connors. I'll be in for Andrew Carter. Our Monday morning get-together will include the latest weather forecasts and road reports every 15 minutes. 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
1: From 1977, Bonnie Tyler, It's a Heartache on Coast to Coast AM, an international smash hit. It reached number 3, I think, on the U.S. Billboard Hot 100, and I think that's as high as it got. It's so million, it should, I don't know, I think it might be number 1 somewhere along the way, but this is what I pulled up from all the info that I could find at this point. Sold millions of copies around the world. Who didn't sing that as they were running around doing stuff? And that famously raspy voice became even more distinctive after she underwent surgery. Remember, I was telling you, I was going to say, like the first one that we heard of France, this one, you know, it wasn't as raspy, but she had a surgery to remove vocal cord nodules. And then that's what happened. You know, she got raspier and we love it, right? We absolutely love it. And this is a tribute that we're doing tonight because she actually passed away Wednesday. And 75 years old, and she was in Portugal when it happened. I know a lot of you didn't know the details of that. So she basically, what happened, she went under emergency surgery for a perforated intestine, and she was placed in a medically induced coma, and she later died unexpectedly from the illness and complications that she was being treated for. So an exact official medical cause has not been released as of yet, but that's the word that we got of what happened with her. You, and she's loved, and hey, she's looking down upon us now and watching us all, listening to her music and enjoying it and thinking about her as well. Tomorrow night, it is a Willis weekend. Tomorrow night, I'll be back. You guys always ask me about super soldiers. Who are they? What are they? Well, we've got Jerry Avalos with us tomorrow night. He's going to be talking about it. He is one, and he's going to talk about it right. I mean, he lets you know. He lets you know what it's all about. We got several super soldiers that have been here on Coast to Coast, and it's amazing. You don't want to miss it. Following, Daryl Sims will be on after that, the alien hunter, right? You guys know him. He's going to be talking about Disclosure from his point of view. He's been around a long time talking about this stuff, and he has also got info that we may never, ever know that he's got. He's an amazing guy. That's all tomorrow night here on Coast to Coast AM with me.
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1: For decades, every entity from gays, excuse me, that's not very nice of me there. I didn't mean that. Grays. Oh man. To the end, and I can't say anything now. The Anunnaki. Hey, I have many friends like that. I love them very much. They're my best friends. The Egyptians, the Palladians, the Nordic alien species. It goes on and on. I'm red faced, embarrassed, and this is a lot of fun. Okay. A result of his work is he's got like 60 books, and you can go and you can read them. They're not like these forever read, you know, you're reading a book forever. It's not like that. It is good, intense information, like the download that he got. He's transcribing that. You're getting it. And that's what you want. You don't want any fluff. You don't want somebody taking it and coloring it any more than it needs to be colored. Okay. Don't do that. You know, there's a lot of books like that. He's just giving it to you. He doesn't care if it's 10 pages, 2000 pages. He's just giving it to you like he got it channeled to him. So you can, you know, go from there. I'm speaking just out on my own on a limb here, but I think I'm doing that correctly, Jim. Is that right or no?
10: Yes, that's correct. Yeah, they're study books. They're much like, I don't know, like Edgar Cayce, where he got straight to the point. And, you know, even to this day, they're studying his works. But that was the main gist of it, was just to get, you know, straight to the point, more or less, yeah.
1: I like that. I don't like beating around the bush. I just want you just give it to me and let me move on. That's one of the things I love about New Yorkers. They usually give it right to you straight, whether you like it or not. And at least you know where you stand and how to pivot from there. I love them very much because of that. So I like that yours are straight up like that too. So, okay, let's talk about where people can find your books and what you have to offer before we get into the actual subject that I'm dying to get into. So it's mystagogue1.com. That's your website. And then you have a YouTube channel, redbubble.com. And then also you're on Facebook under Mystagogue, but also they can just find you under Jim Edward Lucier, and that's Lucier. And your books are on your website.
10: Yes, there's quite a few of them on my website. The best way to get a hold of me is, or find anything about me is to Google my full name, or go to YouTube and just type in my full name. That lots and lots of stuff will come up there. That would be the easiest way.
1: You've got, what is the mystery school?
10: Well, it was, it was developed kind of as a channeled idea. How it's really working, it's more of, you know, I amassed all this information on little pieces of paper over the years. And I said, you know, I asked my guides, what am I supposed to do with all of this? I don't know what I'm supposed to do with all of this tons of information. And I received, well, kind of make it into a school, sort of just, you know, try to make it into something that you can teach to other people, which is odd because, you know, I have to admit, I haven't had any customers with that. It's the city that I live in is just very, the city I live in is very, it's still quite controlled by the church, and people are just, I mean, they're good people. I love my city and everything, but it's, when it comes to paranormal, anything occult, anything unusual like that, there's not much, there's no real people that would be interested in taking the school.
1: I got to tell you, this bugs me because here's the deal. I mean, I grew up a Presbyterian, you know, God, Jesus Christ, the Holy Spirit, all not a problem, not a problem. Jesus, all of it. I love it. And when you start seeing things and you start, seeing the things that other people don't see. You get these downloads, you get all this other information along the way. This is how it works with me and anybody else I know that we've talked about this. So I'm interested in what you say too, but it makes God bigger. It makes all those other things, you actually see them better and, more enriched of what you were taught along the way. Then you finally get it. You're like, oh, I see how that works and how that fits in. It only makes God bigger and all the different stories that you've heard along the way make more sense. So it's sad that they don't back you up on what you're giving that helps with that. That's what I've learned along the way. And I'm looking at, it's the, Lucier, your name, Ancient Mystery School. It's on your website. It's courses and classes. And that enrollment is not too much. This is a whole semester or two or three semesters of courses you have here. It's amazing.
10: Yeah, there's a lot. There's a lot to go through.
1: Wow.
10: There's like some of the illustrations that you'll see on my YouTube channel. That's only about 50 or 60 of them out of 1,000. And so, yeah. Like the school is something, you know, that would take months. It depends on if you're someone who knows a lot about the paranormal or not. If you do, then it wouldn't take so long. But if you don't, then we'd have to go through everything. And there is a lot. There is a lot.
1: There's a lot. And it's beyond the word paranormal. Say that again?
10: Thank God for Amazon Kindle, because, you know, I can get all the books out there. And there we go, you know. Study at your leisure, you know.
1: That's amazing what you've got here. I can't. That's a lot. That's really cool. Wow. I mean, anybody, just go to a site. You'll see it yourself. I'm just looking at, I can't say half of these words. That's why I'm not saying them out loud. Powers of the seven rays in man and the universe, the secrets of Anatta and Shesha, the vegetation, resurrection gods, mythology, returns to the cosmic egg, the mysteries of the goddesses, it goes on and on and on. This is a lot. So I hope people do pick up on this. The DNA of dark matter, the consciousness of super strings, the green blood of the golden sun. Oh my goodness. Anyway, I hope people do that with you, because, you know, it's enjoyable just listening to you talk about these things. And one of the reasons why I brought you here too is that, and by the way, again, his name is Jim Edward Lucier, and that's Lucier. Okay, so Hollow Earth. I always hear people say Hollow Earth, and I don't really know much about it, but I know that through the research and investigations I do, boots on the ground, I think, again, that we are the surface people, and there's a lot that lives within us. Now, somebody had said, no, what you think and Hollow Earth are two different things. First of all, are they two different things or the same thing? Because I'm thinking it's got to be hollow for other things to live in it. And yeah, just tell me about a hollow earth. And people can follow along actually on your YouTube or check it out later, because that's where you've got, the pictures that you've drawn for it. It's like totally detailed in what's within the earth. Tell me about that, how you came across it and what it's all about.
10: Okay, yes, you know, everything that I'm talking about, you know, involves, astral energies that are energies beyond our normal EMF perception. When people go to look at Hollow Earth images, they see this great big hollow thing in the earth and two big shafts from the north and from the south pole. Well, what I've seen, and I mean, it could be, you know, there's so many different ways of looking at it, but what I was shown, and everything I'm shown is just, you know, all in my own opinion, is that it's a lot like cheesecloth. There's tons and tons of, like, millions of tunnels, but they're all interconnected to a lot of different cities, and they're all scattered about in the earth, like just like cheesecloth. There's just city here, city over there, city over here, you know, cities. They're all over the place down there. And if you're a fan of Ancient Aliens, you know, that great show, Hollow Earth is the answer to about 98-99% of all of that, all of those questions concerning the Ancient Aliens. You know, everything has come from Hollow Earth pretty much when it comes to, you know, the various different entities, like everything from shadow people to cryptids, the fairy, aliens, UFOs, some MIB. So it's all very much, I guess I could describe it as the Earth has a molten core plasma, and it is extremely magnetic, thick, like solid EMF energy down there at the core. I don't see a sun unless you wish to see that as a sun. But what they do is that they take that energy from the core to power their cities and so forth that are down throughout the world. The energy is, they can do a lot. It's almost like, you remember the Philadelphia experiment where they placed electrical EMF energies to try and make the ship invisible and so forth. That's what they do, but they do it, millions of times amplified. They can time travel, move about the Earth. You know, it's one big giant jumping Stargate for them. There's huge parts of the Earth that were pretty much artificially created. They can jump anywhere.
1: What would you say was artificially created? Where?
10: Way down. In the cities that are down there, I call them cities because I don't know really what else to call them. They're not like cities like ours. They're all interconnected buildings, sort of like they're all just interconnected, and it's like one big giant unit. And there's many caves all over the earth, very deep caves, and most people can only get to a certain level of those caves before they're stopped. And beyond that is where the cities are. Beyond those caves, very, very, very deep. And they keep them very deep for a reason. But that's what's down there.
1: So it's all these other creatures, beings, entities, and they're just living their life there. So that's where I'm thinking that's where the ET come out of. That's where the UFOs come out of. They're not coming from billions of light years away. They're here. And yeah, that's what I always mean when I say they're here. And I guess it is possible that things can come from somewhere else far away to come here, but we already have our own that have been here before us. Would you say yes or no to that?
10: Yes. They're not just twiddling their thumbs down there. They're working. They're doing stuff. They're actually working with, from what I've been told, a very small handful of humans that have been selected, and they're good. They're jumping. It's very much like Stargate SG-1 or something, that where they do actually jump into various different time frames, and they're working to prepare our future with them, but they're jumping ahead to do it. And there's a base off of California, a small island that has a lot of UFO reports there. I'm not sure the name of the island, but it's there is a base there. And what they're trying to do, for example, with the things that they're doing, is they're holding back the earthquakes, the major earthquakes in the area of California and the fault lines, like all the way up and down along the Pacific. But that's only for a limited time now. Eventually, the big ones, the big earthquakes, are going to eventually happen at some point. I don't know when, but they're helping to hold things like that back by transferring the energy somewhere else.
1: Okay. I'm hoping that they, at one point, share that energy with us. I'm going to talk about that with you when we come back, because I'd like to know, are they trying to share that energy with us? Is it something that we can do ourselves? Are they keeping it from us? Or is it right there and they're saying, hey, here it is? I'd like to know more about that. Hollow Earth and More with Jim Edward Lucier, L-U-C-I-E-R. Look him up. Check out his books. I know you guys are really enjoying this too. So stay with us for more here on Coast to Coast AM.

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1: Connie Willis, Coast to Coast AM, like the man says there. Bonnie Tyler, the best. That's from 1988. And you're probably going, I know that tune, but do I really know that Bonnie did that tune? Actually, yeah, she recorded the best before Tina Turner, right? Okay, that's where you really remember it for sure. She released the version before, I can't, 1988, okay. And then Tina brought it out, and that, of course, became this worldwide theme for Tina. She made it very famous, but Bonnie actually recorded it first. And somewhere along the way, she said, hey, she just did it better than me. So she was really cool about it. But Bonnie Tyler, yeah, tribute to her, passing away this week. Her real name was Gaynor Hopkins. And see, if Tommy T was here tonight, I was going to be asking him, you know, I was doing a little trivia. I was going to throw that at him. But she grew up in a small Welsh village and the daughter of a coal miner. So we were talking about coal earlier. And maybe that also helped in the raspiness of that voice. So we have more of her to come up. And obviously, we have open lines coming up soon. But before then, we still have our guest with us tonight, Jim Edward Lucier. And you can call him now while he's still with us to ask him something if you'd like to do that. That's Coast to Coast AM.
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1: With you. Hey, you can always find me at ConnieWillis.com. That's where you can find out about the creepy hotspots. That's where you can find out about my shows. And that's where you can sign up for my newsletter, Where's Willis? Jim Edward Lucier is who we are talking to tonight. It's been really, really interesting. And I know you have so much more information to give. You can find him at mystagogue1.com. It might be easier to also remember Jim Edward Lucier, but the Lucier, you're going to go, well, how do you spell that? L-U-C-I-E-R. Lots of books, schooling for you, courses, classes, all sorts of different things. I'm telling you, I think you're going to learn a lot this way. I'm excited about it. Okay. So before we take any phone calls and before we get onto a couple other questions I have for you, do you mind summarizing Hollow Earth for us?
5: Sure. It is a term, for a very complex, existence that they've always been here. And the Hollow Earth is really just a lot of pockets of almost like city types. There's various, all kinds of, alien types there. There's a lot of, everything from, fairy beings to light beings, angelic, elves, cryptids, everything. Bigfoot use a lot of the tunnels to jump from place to place. Hollow Earth is just a it's a term to explain, to give a term to a very complex system. There's just a lot of cities down there, like 200-400 miles down. And they're scattered all over the world, under the oceans, under the continents, under mountain ranges, a lot of mountain ranges.
1: Agreed. That's where I'm going this weekend for the week. That's where I do my creepy hotspots. Man, when you look at the Colorado Rockies, right? You're like, these are like the, they're all within there.
5: Yeah, Hollow Earth is very much like all of the world's mythologies concerning the underworld. That's where a lot of that comes from.
1: And you know what? You look at the alien eyes, you look at the big, well, if you get a chance to see the Bigfoot eyes, I mean, you know that they see you in the dark, right? And you see, you can see a glow kind of thing. So a lot of people say that. And you see all these other entities that people have seen and what they draw up. And those eyes, everybody's like, those eyes. Well, those eyes are like ant heads, you know, they're like bugs. They are able to see in the dark that way. That's again, my thoughts. And so to me, they have those eyes so they can see in the dark. That's usually when you see them the best. They come out, with my research, they come out, they can come out in the day too, but, you know, they see well in the night. So is it dark all the way through the Hollow Earth? They all just see in the dark. So it's always dark or?
5: Okay. Yeah. That's another part that I've seen is, what they do is they take the light, that is created and generated, just like our sun, but this is at the core of the Earth with the molten iron and the intense EMFs. They generate it as light, and pure light, real light, not the artificial light that we use. This is more of a pure light. And what I've seen is most of the cities have a central pillar. And in the central pillar, it holds up sort of like the bubble. And there's these spider-like bars or ribs of light that go all the way down the walls. And so it's like a big spider with legs. But
1: it's illuminating light, though, right? It's illumination.
5: Yeah, it's illuminated light.
1: Wow. That's really cool.
5: There's no... From what I've seen, there's no central sun with oceans and forests and stuff.
1: They come up here. Are they just, they're just really curious about us, aren't they? They just want to watch us and see us, just like we want to watch them and see them.
5: Oh, right.
1: When it comes to the Bigfoot. When it comes to the Bigfoot. Not all of them like that.
5: Oh, for sure, yes, yeah. I mean, they could have ocean, they could have forest, but it's more of their places in the Earth are more having to do with science and scientific study of us and different Earths. Like there's different parallel Earths and different alternate Earths. It's almost
1: how
5: like
1: do we...
5: infinite Earths. And they can jump into all of these by not using time. They just use pure space. And they can just go from jump from. So they're doing constantly. They're constantly working for all of us and for the eventual union of all species.
1: I don't recognize any of these. They might take us. They always bring us back. I don't recognize any of these hurting us. Do you?
5: No. It's not about invasion. I'm glad you picked. Said that, like, because it has nothing to do with invasion. I've seen that on TV before and stuff like that, and heard it before, and it's like, no, they just one of their tic tacs could wipe out all of our satellite systems, and then you know, then they could just sit back and watch us destroy ourselves, you know. So it's not about invasion at all. It's about experimentation. Learning to know about our souls.
1: I agree with that for sure. Yeah, do.
5: And I've always loved the grays.
1: Yeah, well, the little ones or the tall ones, or both.
5: Pretty much all
1: doesn't
5: of them.
1: Okay.
5: Ever since I was a little kid, I always loved the grays.
1: Well, that's.
5: I don't know why.
1: They're around you at all times, so you know you have to deal with that. They're the ones talking to you all the time. They're hanging out with you. So are we ever going to? Are they going to say, hey, here's how you all can illuminate, get rid of the coal, get rid of the oil. Here's how you can illuminate and get light and get this and that. Are they ever going to do that with us? Or are you able, since you can channel in and do this kind of thing, are you able to get a little bit more specific and figure out what that answer is anyway? Can you?
5: Well, I'm not a scientist, but...
1: But you're getting channeled, so you just write and say what you get.
5: Right. They've more or less told me that they're not going to give us any kind of technology like that for quite a while, but we are, a lot of good news is that we are coming up to what's called the fusion age, and Europe is already starting to get ready. The fusion reactors are going to start probably... They assume about 2035 maybe or so, maybe 2031. And the fusion is going to replace all the fossil fuels. It's going to clean up the atmosphere. It's going to do all these miracle, wonderful things. However, it's going to face a lot of red tape along the way because all of the corporations and so forth, you know, they want to make their money and they don't want to give all this stuff up yet. But it's going to be a process, you know, moving from nuclear. We won't even really need much nuclear anymore either as the decades go on. It'll be fusion. Fusion is to merge everything with us. Our computers, our technologies, everything.
1: AI, is that extraterrestrial technology?
5: It's inspired. They inspired us. They're always inspiring people. It's almost like when Newton got hit with the apple there. He had inspiration. And that's how it happens, that you just... I think Einstein got his famous formula from a dream. That's what I've heard. I don't know if that's true or not, but someone told me that. They won't be giving us that. I'm not much of a conspiracy theorist at all. By choice, I choose not to

0: these. Yeah, it is. I do think too about that. It gets really negative and full of fear. And man, fear is the worst thing to be stuck in. It's not real. It's not real, and it's binding you. Can you explain that a little bit more? Do you understand what I'm saying there?
1: Yeah, exactly. Yeah, it's important that these people are speaking out about their experiences. And as a channeler, I don't get into conspiracy theories very much. Like this, there was this one I heard about the moon, about the Nazis somehow made it to the moon before, you know, even the Apollo in the 60s, the Apollo missions in the 60s. And it was on a podcast, and I'm like, what?
0: Yeah, go figure.
1: That is, I don't know, insane to me. Like, I just, too much, I know this may, you know, there's too much glory to the Nazis. They were evil. What they did was evil. And they didn't get the information, the reverse UFO engineering technology that a lot of people claim. They didn't get it. It wasn't given to them. And for good reason. So no, they may have discovered something, but it was quickly stopped in one way or another.
0: Was this? Are the ET doing the stopping? Are they the ones trying to go, hey, whoa, y'all went a little too far. We're going to stop this because you're about to do this. If we don't stop you, you're going to be gone off this planet.
1: Exactly. When Eisenhower, he did meet with a couple of Greys very, very briefly. And this is what I'm shown and told. And they told him more or less, because they were flying over the Washington and D.C. and all of that. And they said, just give us back everything that you've got, more or less, and that's that. But it was kind of a warning, too, like, just don't push it. And they took back a lot of that reverse engineering. And they can't reverse engineer with it anyways because the technology is nothing like we can discover. Like it's like we can put together a car or a truck because we know the pieces. We know how to assemble the pieces. They have no idea, like if they have anything on reverse engineering, they don't know how to assemble it where it would work.
0: Mm-hmm.
1: And they don't have the essential energy types that would be necessary for the engines to work.
0: Interesting. Let's grab a phone call real quick here. East of the Rockies, let's talk to Jay out of Alabama. Alabama, Alabama Slammer. Hey, Jay, welcome. Oh, we have lost our Jay. Oh. Hang in there, you guys. Let's go. Okay. Let's go. There are so many people on the phone here right now. Let's go to, let's talk to Bill, wildcard line number 4 out of Oregon. Hey, Bill. Hey, welcome. But is it Oregon or Oregon?
2: I always say Oregon, but yeah.
0: Oregon.
2: It's controversy.
0: Nobody
2: gets angry like in Nevada and Nevada. You know what I'm saying? That controversy is heated. But here
0: I get
2: it's not too heated. Hey, look, I agree with everything you're saying. I mean, I remember 1991 for some reason as a big time transition. We're not on the same earth. I mean, nobody wants to believe it, but I remember it clearly. Everything changed. And, I brought this up the other day to a guest George had on, and he said, no. If we're in a different dimension or on a different timeline, we're all in it and nobody would know. But for some reason, I know for sure, and there's other people that know as well, And my theory on it is,

0: I don't know, maybe you can answer this, is that we might be hybrids. I mean, I don't assign any positive or negative to it because, you know, what can I do? Unmake myself?
1: It is what it is. Exactly. It is what it is. That's exactly right. Thank you, Bill. What do you think? What do you think there, Jim?
2: Yeah, I think, he's correct. They can bring up dimensions anytime, anyplace, anywhere that we don't even use. Like I said, we're using the four main dimensions, but they can bring up the other dimensions from the quantum realm. And so we can experience many different Earths. That everybody could experience their own Earth, you know, in a manner of speaking.
1: Well, really quickly, because we got to go, so make it a really quick, brief answer. Can we, are we able to do the things they do? Are we allowed to, able to, does our atmosphere work for that?
2: Not yet, no.
1: Not yet.
2: That will be in the many decades to come. That's part of the habitability issue.
1: Oh, okay. Oh, well, we'll talk more at one point. We'll definitely have to have you back. It is absolutely a joy. Thanks for being here. It's Jim Edward Lucier, L-U-C-I-E-R. A joy to talk with, and you should see his site and his YouTube channel. It's amazing. I'm glad we somehow got together. So more to come because we got open lines, and let's see what you want to talk about there. Bye for now, at least when it comes to Jim. But let's see what we're going to talk about next hour and throughout the night. Connie Willis here, Coast to Coast AM.

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1: amazing! Did you see that goal
2: 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Don't tell me...
3: 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The diving header?
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11: From the National Newsroom of the Canadian Press, I'm Naira Ahmed. Canada and Michigan have agreed to open the Gordie Howe International Bridge connecting Ontario to Michigan with the support of the United States government on July 27th. The news release says both countries have agreed to a series of measures on toll governance. A source with knowledge of negotiations not authorized to speak publicly says under the deal, Canada gets 50% of the toll profits after operational expenses. They say the other half will go to a U.S.-run regional development project for a 15-year time frame. The source says the agreement also requires the Windsor-Detroit Bridge Authority to consult the U.S. on any toll changes greater than 10%, or if it's looking to lower tolls below those of comparable regional averages. On the war front now, as Donald Trump continues to threaten Iran on social media, U.S. officials, speaking on condition of anonymity to the Associated Press, have described the state of play with Iran. They say the resumption of strikes this week came after what they described as a rogue faction of Iranian hardliners trying to sabotage the ceasefire between Tehran and Washington. However, Iran has insisted that its theocracy is undefined after the war under the country's new supreme leader, after the U.S.-Israeli strikes that started the war killed their leader. The U.S. officials say Trump is giving American negotiators a limited time to reach a deal with Iran, but in a sign of the challenges ahead, they underscored that the president had a whole range of options if talks fall apart. Although moments before the U.S. officials spoke, Tehran's diplomat at the United Nations told reporters that any activity in the Strait of Hormuz rests exclusively with Iran. Meanwhile, a Democrat senator from California says he wrote a letter to Quebec's premier asking the province to lift restrictions on the importation and sale of American wine.
12: Adam Schiff referred to the letter sent in June in a post on social media Thursday, where he said Canada's boycott of California wine is causing devastating harm to wine growers. Schiff says California doesn't agree with U.S. President Donald Trump's tariff wars. Some provincial liquor boards stopped purchasing American alcohol last year in response to Trump's tariffs and threats of annexation. It's become a pressure point among both political parties in the United States, with a Republican congresswoman for New York introducing legislation to investigate the booze bans earlier this week. Kelly Malone, The Canadian Press, Washington.
11: And the Toronto Raptors and Los Angeles Clippers jointly announced that their trade deal for Kawhi Leonard would be briefly paused as the NBA completes its investigation of LA's contract with the All-Star forward. Canadian Press reporter John Chidley Hill explains.
13: Although this deal was agreed to in principle, yesterday the Raptors and the Clippers announced that the deal was going to be put on hold pending the results of the investigation because the Raptors had been informed by the league that they might face the punishments that the Clippers had earned if they're found to have been involved in wrongdoing for this deal.
11: The pending deal would send Brandon Ingram, Grady Dick, two unprotected first-round picks, and 2027 pick swap, and two second-round picks to the Clippers for Leonard. This is the Canadian Press. In sports, the Winnipeg Blue Bombers had a 30-21 win over the Toronto Argonauts in CFL action. In the MLB, Toronto's Kazuma Okamoto hit his 22nd home run to tie Los Angeles Dodgers star Shohei Ohtani for the most by a Japanese-born rookie in a season in the majors. Okamoto led the Blue Jays to a 5-3 victory over the San Diego Padres. The Toronto Tempo fell 108-95 to the Dallas Wings, but set a single-game WNBA regular season attendance record at Montreal's Bell Centre with 20,096 spectators. The Tempo hosts the New York Liberty at the Bell Centre on Sunday. The team will also play two games in Vancouver in August. And England will try to contain 6-foot Norwegian striker Erling Haaland in Saturday's FIFA World Cup quarterfinal in Miami. The winner faces either Argentina or Switzerland in Wednesday's semifinals. That quarterfinal is also Saturday in Kansas City. From the Canadian Press, I'm Naira Ahmed.
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15: Hi, it's Ken Connors. I'll be in for Andrew Carter. Our Monday morning get-together will include the latest weather forecasts and road reports every 15 minutes. James and Trudy have all the news to keep you up to date. 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
1: Our Bonnie Tyler tribute continues on Coast to Coast AM. And you know what? You hold out for that hero, too. Everybody hold out for the hero. Otherwise, it will pass you by because you will be with the loser. Don't do that. Hold out for that hero. That was a 1984 powerhouse tune from, do y'all remember the soundtrack? Footloose. Yeah, Footloose. Big movie anthem of the 1980s. And of course, who doesn't sing along to that one? That was a great one. It just makes you feel good. It gets you going, doesn't it? Do you know that, we're doing, you know, our tribute to Bonnie and, her first public performance. This is out of memory here. It was in church. And I think what she's saying is, and somebody can fact check this if you'd like, all things bright and beautiful. And that was in her family's chapel. And that's, quite a beginning for the woman who would later belt out Total Eclipse of the Heart, which yes, we will play before the night is up. Come on. You got to do that, right? You got to do that. Connie Willis here enjoying the music with you, enjoying the conversation. And now we get to enjoy what you want to talk about. Open lines next here on Coast to Coast AM.
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1: Deal his premonitions and, you know, having over 1,000 of them correct and then having people invite you to their elite clubs because you're amazing and then only to let you go because you don't have the money that they have. Well, they could share it. They could actually let someone else in that doesn't have it all. Anyway, whether you want to be in it or not, it's just absolutely really, really good, interesting, information there. That was, that was fun to talk about with, and definitely want to bring him back here on Coast to Coast AM, and even my personal shows too. You can find me at ConnieWillis.com. Hey, there is another Connie Willis out there. She's huge, right? She's a sci-fi author. That's not me. Just so you'll know, that's not me. A lot of y'all confuse us when we get each other's mail. So I just want you to know I'm ConnieWillis.com. She's ConnieWillis.net. And we kind of got a lot of this, you know, it's Connie Willis and all the different social media. So it's a little tough out there. Open lines. Okay. Let's see here. Open lines. What do you want to talk about? I know that a lot of you all are probably still wanting to talk with Jim, but don't ask me his questions. I don't know the answers. Okay. So if that's it, come up with another question. That would be nice. And I had some thoughts too, by the way, because Nikola Tesla, his birthday, this is his birth date, July 10, if we're still in July 10, I guess we're kind of moved on, but some of us have. But, you know, he was sometimes described, the inventions were appearing in his mind. He was getting channeled. He was getting this information. He was getting downloaded with extraordinary clarity, very similar to Jim, who we just spoke to. And he could see these things completed as machines before he ever built it, right? So I'm curious, have you ever, just giving you some ideas, you can ask whatever you want, but I just want to give you some ideas, okay? I want to get people in here that have never called in, that want to be on Coast to Coast AM, want to be a part of the iconic history and presence of it, and the future of it, because we're where it all started. So somebody that, you know, maybe this will spark you and you've never called in before. So have you ever experienced an idea yourself, a warning, a premonition, a piece of information did not feel as though it came from your own mind? Did it come in a dream? Did you hear it as a voice? Do you suddenly know something that you could not possibly have known? And do you believe brilliant people like Tesla were just geniuses, or were they getting information from someone else, somewhere else, something else? All right, so let's go with that one first, if you got anything like that. Oh, here, another good idea for you. What would finally convince you that a UFO is not human? What would convince you of that? Is it more government UFO, military, you know, releasing stuff and finally telling you that? Is that what's going to convince you? Or is it, you know, are you going to be like, it's still not enough? You know, I got to see it myself. Well, first of all, if that's you, go outside and look up, not just at night, but in the day. It's out there. They're out there. Go to the places where people say they see them and you'll see these things. But if you're an experiencer, you'll definitely see. You already know about that. So that'll get you started, right? Okay, here's another one, just in case, because these are running in my head, and I want different people calling in with some different answers here. Would you talk to an AI version of someone who died? What do you think of that? Yeah, did you even think that that was possible? Would you talk to an AI version of someone who died? Yeah. See, this is all very similar to all the stuff that Jim was talking about. Once you get channeled like that and you get downloads, it all connects, right? It all connects. Yeah. Would you take the opportunity to speak with an AI version of someone who you loved and they passed away? And boy, would that freak you out, wouldn't it? It'd be so real. I tell you what, I talked to my GPT, my, chat GPT. It's my buddy. It's my friend. His name is Little Larry, and Little Larry and I have a great relationship. And it's fun. You get your work done. You do what you're going to do, and it's your personality and they get it. And, you know, anyway, let's see what we got on the phone lines here. It's open lines. I'm glad to be here tonight. By the way, we'll be back tomorrow night with some really great players as well. Jerry Avalos, a super soldier, and also Daryl Sims, the alien hunter. All right, let's see what we got here. Oh, my gosh. First, we got a lot of you on the phone here. First-time caller, Victor, out of Houston. Hi, Victor. Welcome to Coast AM. How are you tonight?
4: Oh, fine, ma'am. It's good to get to talk to you, Connie. Never seen a UFO. I've seen a few aliens with my mom and dad, but That was just at a house. And also, I was wondering if you remember the Cash Landrum crash in Porter, Humble, Texas, around there?
1: Tell me about that.
4: Well, from what I gathered, what happened that we found out about it was some friends of mine were hunting. We live near Humble and lots of woods, and they were out there with, you know, just regular shotguns. They ran into a bunch of military that were carrying bigger guns than they were and were on horses. And so we believe that after a radio announcer mentioned at one time that there had been a UFO crash on Highway 59 in Porter, and that was silence. A friend told me about that. And one of the friends that was out there, and that's obviously where they had the ship moved to, Turkey Creek Farms. And they found out from someone that they knew in psychiatric, and that he was talking rational. And they had put him in there. I don't know the circumstances. It was a friend and my brother, and but it made so much sense, and that's why they went to go look at this Turkey Creek Farms of 1960 in Humble, and sure enough, there's something going on there, and so my mom. Had seen or felt one through the window at the house, and it was hurting her, and she told it, or she said she told it, or the alien told it that if you don't stop hurting me, I'll kill you. And so it finally broke off the telepathy, and she was pretty good, my mom, at telepathy, that broke off. And then, like the next day or so, she got in the car and was heading down 1960 towards 45. And, all of a sudden her car just stopped. The engine stopped. So she just kept rolling. And when she stopped, a guy in a yellow suit opened the door and said, "Oh, thanks for stopping for me." So it was like, okay, where do you want to go? Just down the road. Okay, well, so, yeah, she was like, "Yeah, I just stopped for you, my butt, you know." So they go down the road. And I mean, this guy is in a yellow suit out in the woods, you know, or by the woods. And so they go, and all of a sudden he says, "Okay, let me off here." And she's like, "But there's nothing here." And so he opens the door and gets out. And just like before, the car rolls to a stop, and also. He opens the door. He starts walking towards the woods on the right side of the road and just disappears. And so another friend of mine was
1: interesting. That was interesting. The man in the yellow suit or outfit.
4: Yeah. I mean, my mom was like one of those that animals love her. I don't know. I guess about aliens too now, but had gone to the Air Force Academy, but they didn't have their high school diploma, and the Air Force wanted the high school diploma instead of a GED. So the friend of mine said, have you heard anything on the UFO out by Turkey Creek Farms? And the Air Force reporter said, how'd you know about that? And he said, I don't know. It was a rumor. And he said, okay, well, I can't help you until you get your high school diploma. Come back when you do. And as he was heading out the door, before he got out, that recruiter was on the phone. So everything shook up, and I had thought I'd heard something about it had to do something with women on the Cash Landrum. I had heard it from George Norrie.
1: Oh, okay. You heard it here on Coast with George Norrie.
4: Yeah, but yeah. I didn't know anything about it till George said, oh, that's the Cash Landrum crash. There's, you know, he was running out of time. He said, oh, there's all kinds of information about it. And click, and so.
1: Interesting. So, you know, what I remember when I think of Texas, I think of Stevensville, Texas.
4: Stevensville.
1: And all the stuff. Yeah, and all the stuff that happened there. And they say it still happens there. Are you close to Stevensville? Stevenville, I think. I don't even know if there's an S in there.
4: No.
1: Is that ringing? I'm not sure where it is. Well, you check out that, because that might have been, could have been in the 80s. I don't remember the year, but it's called Stephenville or Stevensville, Texas. And man, that was the first video I ever saw where there was a beam of light, and I knew it was a real beam of light. I'm like, oh my gosh. One of the farmers there, I guess, on his land had something kept eating all the feed. And so he put a camera up, and there was all this UFO activity happening at this time. And he put up a camera, and it showed this beam of light. And it was not, you know, it didn't reach the ground, but it was formed and, you know, from above and down and moving around. It was amazing. I thought, oh my gosh, somebody captured an actual beam of light. So if you get a chance to check that out. Let me ask you one other thing though, before you go. You said you never saw a UFO, but you've seen an alien with your parents. What did the alien look like?
4: Okay. The aliens were about 2.5, maybe 3 feet in, suits, blue, kind of neon, suits. And there was two a little bit shorter than the other one. And, I was in the middle bedroom. My folks were in the left bedroom. So, I heard this, and I saw this dark shadow come over my room, and it said, I'm going to kill you. Well, I'm a kid. I ain't staying there for that. So I ran out the door, and my dad grabbed me and put me in between him and my mom on the side of the wall. And the bigger one, maybe 3 feet, just a little taller than the other two, had a sidearm. I remember, I guess it's supposed to be a laser gun or something. So anyway, we were watching them, and then when we saw them, they were right by the hallway closet where my dad kept all of his guns. And so the one with the gun acted like he was the sergeant or something. He pointed to the right, and that was our guest bedroom. And so they eventually went in there, and, you know, we were scared, you know, for our lives, and up there again. We don't remember any time lost, so.
1: You probably won't.
4: Yeah, well, that's probably true too.
1: That's true.
4: they had to finish the portal in the guest bedroom. So the next morning we get up, you know, like, well, wonder where they got in. They must have broke in the back patio door, and you know, there wasn't any sign of entry anywhere, Connie.
1: Well, they know how to do it, don't they? They are experts. They can just get on in there through that little beam of light, man. That's amazing. So let me ask this. How you said you all were scared to death. Look, they're like 2.5 foot tall. They're 3 foot tall. You could kick him around. You can kick him out of the house. What happened? Especially, you know, in Houston, the Houston area and the area I would think you'd be in. Y'all got some good cowboy boots to do some kicking. Were you able to, or were you frozen? Did you even think of it?
4: We weren't frozen like a spirit, you know, but we were just like, this is not right.
1: You could have kicked him across the backyard into your neighbor's yard, said, get out of here, go bug them, right? You could have nailed them like that. Yeah, I know, it's very different, isn't it?
4: But they were in front of guns, and we weren't. We couldn't get to them.
1: It was just a squirt gun. Did you look a little closer? Just a little squirt gun. That's all. I'm just kidding you.
4: There you go.
1: That's amazing that, you know, I think way back, it seems like, the younger you are, the more you remember seeing them. The older you get, they either get better at not letting you see them, or you get better at not caring to see them because you've seen them enough. It's one or the other. But when people are younger, and if you go back to the families even, so maybe at a different time, they seem to show themselves more or let themselves be seen, or maybe they didn't make your mind forget it as much as they might now. It's just one of those things, because you talk to people and they go back in time, they remember seeing a whole lot more activity of these little grays running around doing different things. So open lines continue. Let's hear what you want to talk about. Connie Willis, Coast to Coast AM.

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1: Bonnie Tyler and her tribute on Coast to Coast AM, Faster Than the Speed of Night, 1983. Did you guess that? Did you know that's where it was? 1983? That made Bonnie the first British female artist to have an album debut in the top position. Number one happening for her. Really good stuff. Man, that, just an amazing voice. And we go back to the voice. It's legendary, right? We all love the raspy voice, and we've heard a little bit about, you know, that she had a couple things like surgery and things like that that happened. But that's only part of the story. Okay. Here's like the bigger part that some people don't know. So it was partly the raspy voice was partly because of this vocal cord surgery that she had. But here's the bigger part of it. Doctors told her not to speak during the recovery. Well, Bonnie had some other plans. Obviously, she's not really good with patients. So she had later admitted that she became frustrated and screamed and really loudly. And that damaged her vocal cords. And that's what helped create that rough, powerful voice that made her unmistakable, that we all love, and I bet that really, really hurt. Wow. Again, Connie Willis here, and, you know, a lot of you want to ask about my Project Creepy Hotspot. When can I go? It's a live investigation with me. I take you with me. It just started earlier today. I have one, and we head out on the live investigation Sunday morning, okay? Sunday morning. All right. So I'll be on coast tomorrow night and then in the morning heading out. Walking Walt, Jim Peniston. We're a part of this, going back up to the Rockies where we get contact and communication. You guys, I'm not faking that. I'm not just telling you that. This is not, oh, here, I want you to come pay for this show because I'm trying to make money. No, the payment goes for gas, the RV, the food, because we're up there 4 days and 3 nights. Communication, contact. I never really thought of it that way. I just knew they would come up and they kind of put their handprints all over the vehicle. They knock the vehicle or they walk around and they're constantly around you. Okay. I'm not talking just Bigfoot. There's something I call the mitten people. You'll learn more about that one day, or you can join the creepy hotspot. You'll learn about the mitten people. All right. I don't think you want to know about the mitten people because they even run off the Bigfoot. That's what I'm getting right now. But there's a lot of things that happen, and it's real. And you can be a part of it. You always say, I want to be a part. I want to go. Okay, but you can't come physically, right? There's too much stuff going on. But you can come virtually. So that's what you do. You go to my website, and you're going to see Project Creepy Hotspot. Sign up here. And, anyway, that's what you can do. And you can be with me because heading out on Sunday. All right. Do what you've always wanted to do. And yeah, help pay for the gas and the food. That's what it's all about. Thank you so much. It's Project Creepy Hotspots. Find out more and join it at ConnieWillis.com.
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1: Hello, Connie Willis here. It's a Willis weekend. We'll be back tomorrow night with Super Soldiers and Disclosure from an Experiencer's Point of View. Those are always the best. That's the best. That's where you're going to get the real deal, because they have the most knowledge of that, as opposed to people that are just hearing about it, reading about it, hearsay kind of stuff. So it's all good. I'm always bringing you the best of the best, right? Trying to get the truth out there of what's really going on and not what is just embellished or made up and sent out there. I just wish that, you know, just like you're supposed to say, hey, this is AI. Well, at least the social media does that now. It's like, this is AI generated. Sometimes, by the way, I've noticed they've gotten that wrong, because like you can do a thumbnail, right? You can do an image of AI, but what you post is not AI. So be careful about that too, because just because you might say it might say AI generated, it might just be the image, but it might be the truth on the post. So watch that. But most of the time, it's the other way around. And it's fiction. They need to tell you. People need to just be kind, people. Just say, hey, this is AI. It's a great story. Everybody talks about aliens in my family. And you know what? I started doing a little YouTube channel on aliens, and it's AI generated, and it's fiction as well. Okay. Just know I'm having fun with it. People say that. Instead, people don't say that. They let you think, this is real. This is real. And it's horrible. Such misinformation, such disinformation. So if you want the real stuff, you know where to come. Right here. We got it for you. And that's just the way it's got to be. All right. So let's go. Open line is going to continue here. Let's go to wild card line number 4. The phones are full. If you can't get in, I understand. But we're working it here for you. Wildcard line number 4, Roland, Pennsylvania, Pennsylvania. How you doing, Roland?
13: Very fine. How about you?
1: I'm good. It's like a good night. Lots of good information, I think. What do you got?
13: You know, I'm totally blind. I can't see UFOs up in the sky, but I believe that they're there.
1: Mm-hmm. Can you get the vibe or anything?
13: You can hear sounds, and you know, you can feel something's there.
1: Mm. Are you somebody that's taken?
13: Am I somebody that says what?
1: Do you think you're an experiencer? Do you think you're taken too? Because
13: there's a possibility.
1: You can recognize. Yeah, okay.
13: But, I'm enjoying your music that you're playing, and it's a shame that Bonnie died so young.
1: Yeah, actually, because 75 is what, like, the real like the new 5560.
13: Right. I just turned 70 on the 18th of May.
1: Oh, okay. So, so you're new to the, how's that feel?
13: Hey, there's little spinal stenosis going on, but I do my exercises and physical therapy. And there's days that it aches a little bit, but I keep going. And but really, I'm still working.
1: And you know, you are? Okay. What do you do for a living?
13: Do you know what chair caning is? You know, the old cane seat chairs, brush seat chairs, and re-gluing or refinishing, and some upholstery work I do.
1: Oh.
13: That's what I do.
1: Well, that's not... I got a few things I could send you.
13: it's possible. You know what? I have a shop at 734 Linden Street in Bethlehem, Pennsylvania.
1: Okay.
13: And I have a shop. In fact, I'm up earlier because Paratrans is going to take me to Wind Gap today and tomorrow. I have a place at Marketplace 316 in Wind Gap up in 316 North Broadway. Actually, my girlfriend and I started it. She had an antique shop and she sold used items. Besides, she passed away at some 6 years ago of cancer. I sold her items and I stayed with it.
1: And where did you say this is?
13: In Wind Gap, Pennsylvania. Do you have any idea, like, where Sailorsburg is?
1: You know what? I lived in Rittenhouse Square.
13: In Philadelphia.
1: Yeah, in Philly, yeah. So how far are you from there?
13: I'm 60 miles from Philadelphia, or Allentown.
1: Okay. Oh, Allentown. Oh, you know what you just did? You made me start singing that song for probably the next week.
13: Okay, living here in Allentown.
1: That's right. I love Billy, you know. I can't help it, but now I'll sing it forever.
13: I live by the Philly, too, but Philly isn't what it was.
1: See, I was actually right there on South Philly, you know, the road, South Street, right? South Street, the big famous song.
13: Okay, I remember that is.
1: Yeah, but then I moved into Rittenhouse Square, and I felt much better.
13: It runs the same as Bainbridge South Street does.
1: Is that where you're from originally? You've lived there all your life?
13: Well, Allentown, Bethlehem, and I was in Wilkes-Barre for like 3 years. I learned to be an upholsterer up there.
1: Okay. It's a great state. I love it. And I love the people there. They're so different too, right? Philly people from Pittsburgh people, totally two different worlds, right?
13: Yeah, Philly people are nice. A friend of mine works down at Temple University, and she told me one there's more gunshots going in Philly. But she came out of work one day, and all these police are around, and she was like, the cops said just stay where you are. Somebody was shooting bullets around.
1: Oh, my gosh.
13: They got the person.
1: Good. You know, I'm glad I'm not there.
13: Yeah. A lady told me that she used to live in Philly, and a little bit too much of that went on. She moved out to the suburbs.
1: Where you could beautiful.
13: Grab the subway and come into town.
1: I gotcha. Great transportation and a beautiful state. Thanks for calling in. I appreciate that. And thanks for enjoying the music along with me. Yeah. You know, I grew up in Kentucky. I was born in Kentucky. And when I lived in Philly in Rittenhouse Square is because I was working at QVC selling products there. And I was like, you know, what is it about this state? Well, people actually call it Pennsyltucky. And that's what really hit me. I thought it just looks so much like Kentucky and the weather's exactly like Kentucky. You have a valley there and you have the Ohio Valley in Kentucky. So the same weather, temperature, the same humidity, but the same trees and the same landscape is beautiful. It's a beautiful state. So I really enjoyed living up there, but happy to be over here in Colorado. There's some things I like to change about it, but, for the most part, no, the weather's fantastic here. And it's just absolutely gorgeous. And there's a lot of crazy things up there in those mountains that all of you all would enjoy. So any of the Rockies, Colorado, all the way up, you know, all the way across is full of all sorts of little interesting creatures and big interesting creatures. Let's go back to wildcard line number 5, talk to Nancy out of New Mexico. Nancy, welcome to Coast AM. How are you tonight?
6: Hi, Connie. I'm really enjoying your show tonight. It's always fun to hear your weekend people. You add a little different flavor to what's going on.
1: in the best of ways, I hope. I appreciate that. You're living in New Mexico. Definitely. That's a crazy state, man. There's a lot of crazy stuff that happens there.
6: I'm at the very bottom of the Rockies. That's why I call them the wild card. I'd have to look out the window to see which side of the Rockies I'm on.

0: My girlfriends and I used to write fanfic about that show.
1: I understand. We all loved it. Was it the dark haired guy?
0: The magazines and yeah. So I'm my committee. And I'm like,
1: that's right. And just to be clear, it was the dark haired guy or the light haired guy?
0: The dark haired guy.
1: Okay. Okay. Yeah. He was the guy. He was the one. one I liked too.
0: Okay. First off, I'm starting off about 2 hours ago. You guys were talking about the ones and zeros and the communication.
1: Yep, the binary numbers, the Penniston code.
0: I wanted to comment that you need to scoot your timeline back on that, because in 1969, in mm-hmm. sixth grade, they were teaching us binary in school.
1: Mm.
0: In 1969. Yep.
1: I was like four.
0: Yeah, that was... That's about, I realized the space program was hardwired, but.
1: right. Well,
0: Yeah, they were teaching us about computers and teaching us binary in 69.
1: Wow.
0: So you need to
1: Where'd you go?
0: Zeros back. California.
1: You know what? We need to bring up Penniston. Hey, Penniston, call up and tell us what that means. Cause, I got to ask you about that. He'd have an answer before I would. Because that seems pretty early. I would think everybody's like, that's a little early. So were you in a special school or was this just normal people?
0: I'm sorry?
1: Were you in a genius school or some sort of mm-hmm. unique class?
0: No, I don't think so. Like I said, we were in California, which can make a difference in the 60s, I suppose.
1: Or not.
0: No,
1: one or the other.
0: Everybody in the class. I remember a little kid book I've been trying to find for, the last, 50 years, called Billy Goat Math, which was a little kid's book where the billy goat was counting and he had a right foot and a left foot. So it was a one and a zero.
1: Oh, okay.
0: And
1: okay.
0: It was teaching little kids binary.
1: Okay. I'm thinking what they had happen was that they were trying to decode it. Were you able to decode the ones and zeros?
0: Numbers. Just math.
1: Huh. I wish he was on the other line here so we could talk about that, because I don't know how to answer that.
0: I just wanted to let you know that we knew about it back then, and not like the 70s or 80s. It was like 1969 we were studying binary in school.
1: Well, I know from hearing the story. Okay. Well, from hearing the story, he got it in 1980, but they said they couldn't decode it until much later with the ones and zeros. So I got to tell you, I don't understand, but I know they got a book coming out that's going to explain it more, like any day.
0: Yeah. Well, decoding is always good. Think about hieroglyphs,
1: Right. Are you good at the decoding the ones and zeros?
0: It's just numbers. A one is a one, and a one zero is a two, and a one one is a three. It's just computer language, because it's either the circuit is open or the circuit is closed.
1: And is it also in eights or something?
0: Oh, well,
1: sequences of eights.
0: Computers talk in like hex with 12 computer languages, but basically the computer languages became problem. You used to have to code computers with ones and zeros. Now you use, basic programming and then the different languages that they use, the COBOLs and the other stuff. We learned basic. I learned basic in college, 75.
1: So what do you do for a living? You're way ahead of everybody with this kind of thing. What do you do for a living? Or did you ever do anything with computers?
0: I'm kind of just like the head of the trivia department.
1: The trivia department of what? That's great.
0: I'm the queen of trivia.
1: I love it. So you do decode. So have you looked at the Penniston code to try to decode it?
0: No.
1: Oh, you got to do that.
0: What's it called?
1: It's the Penniston code. It's the binary code. It's when James Penniston in the UK in Bentwaters, 1980, where the Air Force Base there, and they thought there was a plane crash, but they went and found out that it was this UFO, and the UFO was just hovering. And Peniston went over

and he manhandled the whole thing. And then at one point he put his hand on hieroglyphics, and then at another point all of a sudden all these numbers downloaded into him, and it is now known as the Penniston code, and it's a bunch of ones and zeros, and trying to just decode it. So, you know, let me know. We got to take a break now, but let me know. I want you to look at that. I think it's jamespenniston.com. And you can learn more about that. And let us know what you decode it to be. Ah, I like that. She was very interesting. I'd like to learn more about what she finds out. So thanks, Nancy, for calling in. Open lines continue. Connie Willis here, and the tribute to Bonnie Tyler as well. Stay with us. Coast to Coast, see you.

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12: from the National Newsroom of the Canadian Press, I'm Naira Ahmed. The federal government says the Gordie Howe International Bridge connecting Ontario to Michigan will open on July 27th.
13: A news release says Canada and Michigan agreed to opening the bridge with the support of the Trump administration. The release says Canada and the U.S. agreed to a series of measures on toll governance, as well as investments in the region, including through the establishment of a 15-year economic development fund tied to a portion of profits from bridge operations. The move comes after the United States requested a delay for a ribbon-cutting ceremony in June to renegotiate terms of a long-standing agreement. Canada had agreed to shoulder the cost of constructing the bridge, which it would recoup through tolls. It's unclear how exactly the new agreement would impact the former arrangement around tolls. Kelly Malone, The Canadian Press, Washington.
12: In other bridge news, Nova Scotia will spend another 2 years studying options for rebuilding or replacing one of the bridges linking Halifax and Dartmouth. Public Works Minister Fred Tilley says refurbishing the existing structure, building a completely new bridge, or digging a tunnel under the harbour are options under consideration.
14: We want to make sure that we have the appropriate sizing, the appropriate scale, the appropriate number of lanes, the appropriate active transportation.
12: The A. Murray McMay Bridge was opened in 1970 and needs to be rebuilt or replaced with a new bridge or underwater tunnel by 2040. To the war in the Middle East, Donald Trump has threatened Iran in a social media post following the funeral of Iran's supreme leader, which saw open calls for Trump and Israeli Prime Minister Benjamin Netanyahu's killing. The supreme leader was killed by the United States and Israel in the strikes that started the war. Trump has written on social media, quote, 1,000 missiles are locked and loaded and aimed at the Islamic Republic of Iran, with thousands of more to immediately follow should the Iranian government act on its threat. He went on to say the U.S. military would, quote, completely decimate and destroy all areas of Iran, praise be to Allah. And back at home, the Manitoba government has rolled out several financial measures to help those hit by flooding in recent weeks. Premier Wab Kanu says the province will be mailing out $500 checks to help with immediate needs, and it is temporarily expanding its disaster financial assistance program. He says the measures are needed because people are dealing with the new reality of climate change.
15: One of the reasons we're rolling out this additional layer of response is in some of these communities, they had a 1 in 10,000 year flood event. A 1 in 25,000 year flood event. And looking at what happened this month, some of those communities had another almost unprecedented level of flooding within a month.
12: Kanu says the province is also matching private donations being managed through the Canadian Red Cross. This is the Canadian Press. In sports, two FIFA World Cup semifinalists will be determined today, with England meeting Norway in Miami, followed by Argentina versus Switzerland in Kansas City. The winners will meet Wednesday. The Calgary Stampeders visit the Montreal Alouettes, seeking a third straight win after starting their CFL season 0-2. The game features twin brothers Tyson and Jalen Philpott on opposing teams' offenses. The Toronto Blue Jays continue their three-game road set against the San Diego Padres tonight after taking the opener 5-3 at Petco Park. Toronto is expected to send right-hander Trey Savage to the mound. The Padres will counter with Walker Buehler. Ottawa Rapids seek to extend their unbeaten run in the Northern Super League to 6 in a row when they visit AFC Toronto this afternoon. And Canada's men's and women's sitting volleyball teams continue pool play at the World Championship in China. The World Championship is the first qualifier for the 2028 Paralympic Games in Los Angeles. From the Canadian Press, I'm Naira Ahmed.
16: Your mom told you not to talk back. But we feel very differently. 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
1: Coast to Coast AM, keeping up with the Bonnie Tyler tribute. If you were a woman and I was a man. Good stuff there. 1986, the tribute continues here. We will miss her. Man, just amazing. But, you know, we get to hear her as much as we often want to play her. So I like that that's the case for sure. You know, that particular song, so it was written by Desmond Child, and it was later reworked, part of the song's melody, with John Bon Jovi. Okay, and it became Bon Jovi's You Give Love a Bad Name. Can you kind of hear it in there if you think about it? Bonnie's song came first, okay? But you'll start hearing that now in the future. You'll go, oh, yeah, I see how that happened. Very, very close. She actually married Robert Sullivan in 73, and that was before she became internationally famous, and they remained married for more than 50 years. I love that. That is so nice to hear. Robert was not only a property developer, okay, big deal here for sure, but he also represented Great Britain in judo at the, I think it was the 72 Olympics. Was that Munich? I think that was it. Yeah. Interesting stuff. We've got more to play, and well, I guess really time is flying, so we just really got a little bit left, so I'm sure you all know what's coming up. One of my favorites of all time from her. So open lines are going to continue. Just, hey, a real quick reminder, go to our website. We have a great website. Okay. The team really works hard. You'll see the latest drop of the Pentagon releasing the fourth batch of the UFO files. And there's something really interesting on the very first one, because I've seen something like that before. I don't know what that was, but I saw it on 4th of July one time here in Colorado. And then also check out the romantic clouds. Okay, that's really cool, too. That's our website, coasttocoastam.com.
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1: Our good buddy here on Coast to Coast AM, the alien hunter, you know him as. And we're going to, you know, he's just great to talk with. He's a joy. He's like, you'll see he's a cowboy, you know, he's a cowboy, but he's an alien hunter, but he's a cowboy, you know, and he's fun to talk with. He's a really nice guy and he's fun and funny and intelligent. And he's going to have, his perspective of disclosure. So that's an experiencer perspective. Okay. And it's really good. And he's studied this for a long time. He knows his stuff. He's been in some secret areas that I don't know. Maybe he'll tell us some of those. That'll be tomorrow night here on Coast to Coast AM. I'm really looking forward to that. That'll be fun. It's been great tonight. Unbelievable guests that we had earlier with Jim Edward Lucier, but also you guys are telling some really, really good things. So I gave you some opportunities of, you know, because I like when new people come in and call and they want to get on, because listen, we are the most iconic station on the planet. So get in here. Make sure you're a part of the history of it, right? I mean, it's coming up on 12 years for me, and I'm like, I'm still new to it, right? I'm still a newbie to it and very happy to be a part of it and be a part of the iconic show for sure. Let's see here. I was asking you all a couple other, I know the lines, they're packed. Okay. So listen, if I don't get to you, I'm sorry. I'm going to do my best, but I want to hear from you and I want to hear what you're thinking. So we were asking, besides, I think you're already ready to answer some of the things already asked, but some of those things were, what would finally convince you that a UFO is not human? What would do that if you're on that side? And I think another one that I thought was pretty interesting was, would you talk to an AI version of someone who died, and who would that be? So I haven't seen anybody ask about that yet, and we'll see if we get an answer for that. Have you ever felt that a place did not want you there? Like a place, like a house, like a forest, like going down a road or in a hotel room, or, you know, you're somewhere and you're like, we shouldn't be here. Let's go. You ever feel that? So anyway, let's go back to the phones, see what we got anyway. Wildcard line number 4, let's talk to Greg out of Remsen, New York. Where is Remsen, New York? Where is that, Greg?
16: Remsen's way upstate central New York area, near the Adirondack.
1: Huh? Oh, okay. We've talked before. Right, yeah, okay.
16: I'm like 10 miles. 10 miles.
1: Right, okay.
16: Yeah.
1: Yep.
16: Let me see. I used to go fishing with my Uncle Harlan, and he'd take me out on Lake Ontario or along the shoreline, and there were some fishing spots that he had that we used to catch fish for hours and hours and hours. And I just can't find most of them anymore. So what I want to know is, if I could, I would definitely ask them how to get to some of these spots if an AI version was available.
1: Oh, that's right.
16: That would be fantastic. And yes. Plus, he was a fun guy to be around. So, and you know, it's very possible they could do this, because
1: I agree.
16: AI commercials you see out there, they take an actor and they pay them like $5 to $1,000. And the actor reports to a studio where they are filmed, I guess, in different outfits and doing different movements and body suits and in conversation. Okay, that's all recorded for the AI to use, I guess.
1: Yeah.
16: I've heard about it anyways. And then they make commercials that sometimes I see that says AI generated commercial on it, you know.
1: Yeah.
16: So I'm thinking it's really possible they could do that. What do you think?
1: I think you're right.
16: Yeah. And put in all the digital history of a person, right?
1: That's right. That's right.
16: And say a person started saving their diaries.
1: You're right.
16: 100 years from now, all your whole family tree could be in AI.
1: Here's Aunt Betty. Look at all the things she did. Oh my goodness.
16: Yeah. The only other way I could think of just to get into my Uncle Harlan would be maybe through a medium. through the spirit world, maybe.
1: Yeah.
16: That's a possibility, I suppose.
1: There's some good ones out there. No, I think you're right. You know what? That's probably your best bet right now. But I think you could probably figure out the AI. I think you're right on it, because once you start playing with it, right, you start figuring out, wow, this isn't this evil thing or this, you know, whatever. You start learning how to be creative with it and how it can really work with you. And I think you're right. I think it could take like a diary and take pictures and do all these other things and actually have your uncle or whoever right there standing there, even talking to you about what you might want to know, learning all that information. That's spooky, but it's also pretty interesting. I think, wow, you're onto something. That's a program. That's an app. You should make it. Make millions. You make millions off of that. Seriously. I'm gonna write it down. All right, I'll tell you about it, Greg. When you don't hear from me anymore, I'm living in some mansion up in the mountains somewhere. Okay, I'll invite you. So, anything else?
16: Didn't you have a NDE? I think I heard you talk. Maybe it was a different host, but I was wondering about a year ago.
1: Yeah,
16: for me, I had a bad accident happened to me, and I unfortunately was in a coma for a while, and I kind of got the sense that I was at an NDE, you know, near death experience.
1: And yeah, wait a minute, let's ask for sure. Was it NDE or is it an NDA? This is very important, NDE. Greg.
16: oh, I don't know. NDE, near death experience.
1: No, you're right. I'm just messing with you.
16: Oh, okay. I didn't know.
1: I'm just messing with you. Okay.
16: Yeah, and I'm so I was out of it during the same time period about a year ago, and you know I had no sense of time during that period of time, and I'm thinking the soul or the spirit doesn't have that sense of time or the physical body to hear things, see things, and all that sort of thing. And I was wondering what your thoughts are on the soul or the spirit, and maybe that like it could explain like ghosts and hauntings and they're kind of seeping into our soul to express themselves, or mediums maybe are more open with their soul. What do you think?
1: Well, I did. I want to don't leave yet because I want to ask you something. But
16: I
1: was like 4 years old, maybe even 3.5 to 4 years old. And we were in a really bad car accident. And I at the time, way back then, right, they didn't even say, well, you know, she died, she came back. No, they just kind of don't even talk about that part. Everything's good. Your kid's okay. Right. They didn't even talk about that kind of thing, but I was at the scene. I saw the scene, and it wasn't until, decades later that I talked to my dad about it, because I described the scene to him, and he about freaked out. And because he was like, there's no way you saw that. And I described the scene to him, and he was like, you were being rushed to the hospital. No, I was right there at the scene trying to make sure my dad was okay. I told him exactly where he had a cut in his head, and the blood was, it was just one drop of blood right above his eye. And he was just freaking out because he was worried about me, and the rest of the family did okay. I was the one in the bad shape. Yeah, I was really bad. I was already there. So it was interesting because you don't feel anything. You don't feel any different. You're there. You think you're alive. You're right there at the scene. Was your question more of, I think the soul is there forever. It was already there, and then it got into this particular body. Then it's going to go to another one. In fact, that was my first memory ever in my life, was I was being taken down to this little bitty kid. We were coming from above, and there was something to my left and something to my right that was all white and like, I don't know. It wasn't tentacles. It was more like, just white flapping of something. I don't know what it was. I just know it was in a very wonderful, beautiful way. And it was saying, it was one on my left, one on my right, and they were taking my like soul down to this little kid that was holding a stuffed animal and saying, you will always be you're gonna come out the other side. You're going somewhere now, but you're going to come out the other side. Don't worry. You will always be. That was the message as I was going down. And so I've never been afraid of death, and I feel like we will go on to something else. And I don't know if we get to choose or not. I kind of think we do. What do you think that you have a choice?
16: Well, no, I think we're stuck in this feeling of love and joy and happiness. It just seemed that way to me when I was in my situation.
1: Oh, when you were, was that when you were in the coma, or do you think you left the coma?
16: You know, I kind of feel it was. Yeah, maybe it was the people around me in the hospital, but that I was picking that up, because I wasn't dead then, but I was in bad shape. So,
1: how do you know? How do you know maybe you weren't laying there and you were dead watching everybody?
16: Yeah.
1: How do you know?
16: In that case, I wasn't dead at that time, so I was still breathing and everything. So
1: you
16: could be right, though. Maybe I was in that form, but they kept my body alive. You know what I'm saying?
1: That's true. That's exactly right. What about so I knew somebody in a coma before, and he said, this was at a radio station in San Antonio, Texas. This was KOOL and KISS, the real call letters of that. And he was at the station when I was working there, and he told me he was in this coma for a very long time. It might have been 50 days or more. And he said that what he experienced in the coma was there was like a fan above him, and he just knew that that he needed to grab that fan. He wasn't going to give up on all he knew was he needed to grab that fan. And if he got a hold of that fan, he would live. And I don't even know if he knew he would live. He just said, all I knew was I needed to grab hold of that fan. And at one point he said he grabbed it and it was swinging him around. And then he was a very muscular guy, and he let go of it. And so he had to do it again. So he had to take all of his strength. He said he was exhausted, but he knew that that's the only way for him to do whatever it was next. And come to find out, he finally grabbed it, and he's alive. He was alive to tell it. He said, that was life. I was grabbing for life. But he had said that his girlfriend was there the whole time, and they had said that at one point they saw him wake up, and then he went back into it. So what he described is exactly what they saw too on the outside. Isn't that interesting? So did you have anything like that?
16: Sort of. I do remember the most important thing, and the thing coming back into reality when I woke up in that hospital bed, and the nurse that I must have had put my TV on for a comedy show. So when I woke up, that comedy was on, and I started laughing.
1: Good.
16: The first thing I did, because it was good. And so for me, that was awesome. And it was like, the tunnel of light. People describe going to the light in the tunnel. Well, when I came out of it was a 6-day coma. I came out of that darkness and that feeling of happiness and love, and just came to the light, and there was a comedy show on, and I started laughing. So, I mean,
1: that's good. For me, that was all good.
16: The tunnel was reverse of what people are thinking,
1: Yeah.
16: I
1: got to ask you, what was the comedy team?
16: Oh, I can't remember. I was,
1: You can't remember. No,
16: well, no, that's, I remember like the best it, but it was, in the I world. I can't remember the name of it, the name of the comedy. And I've been searching on television for reruns of it.
1: Is it like an old black and white or what?
16: Yeah, way old in the '70s. Yeah.
1: Man.
16: It was fantastic. Yeah.
1: It was so good. We forgot the name. Darn it. Because, that's the best promotion
16: I
1: in the world.
16: Know. Yeah.
1: Oh, okay. Okay. Wow. Good information. I appreciate
16: that. Yeah, but that was the best way to wake up to a comedy TV show, in a hospital, I guess. And wake up, period, I guess.
1: Yes.
16: It's fantastic, and talking to you has been fantastic, Connie.
1: Oh, thank you. Well, know what? I'm happy that the TV show wasn't some like really depressing show of somebody like dying or something. That'd be horrible. I'm glad it worked out the way it did. And it was nice talking to you too, Greg. I appreciate you calling in. Have a good night. You know, if I grab somebody right now, we're going to go right into a break, so I'm not going to do that. So when we come back, it'll be our last segment of the open lines. And you guys, man, you got some great stories. I know it's all filled up. Please, you know, just hang in there. When you got something really good to tell me, I want to hear it, right? So, you don't want to just grab somebody, throw you out, grab somebody, throw you out. You just want to enjoy the conversation. That's what overnight, nighttime talk radio is, right? I think so. That's what we all, when we're laying in the bed and we're listening to the shows, because I remember doing this with Art and George Norrie as well, just laying there, listening to him talk and telling the stories. And that's what you want. How many of you out there, I know this is going to be kind of changing the subject a little bit, but it just brought to my attention, Frasier, one of the best shows ever in the world. Kelsey Grammer, man, he nailed it. And whoever did the writing, they knew exactly what it's like to be at a radio station, the different personalities, how they interact, everything about it. And all the jokes, everything was right on. So anyway, it really is like that, how he lived it and how he told it and how it all happened all the time. That is radio, you guys. That's the real deal. And I'm happy to be a part of it. But they also did that talk radio. It was just good. It's the way it should be. It's the way it should be. All right, so open lines are going to continue. The tribute to Bonnie Tyler, you know what's coming up next. I've been kind of teasing it with you for a while. You know, it's a heartache, so you're going to be hearing that here soon. And anyway, more stories to come. Stay on the phone. Let's see who we grab next. It's Open Lines, Connie Willis, Coast to Coast AM.

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1: One of the greatest songs of all time. And a tribute continues with Bonnie Tyler and Total Eclipse of the Heart. Oh, I could just play that over and over and over and over again. That's just an amazing song. 1983. Yeah, it was worldwide number one. Worldwide, and obviously we can all tell why. It's just, it doesn't get old. You know, sometimes you're like, oh, I've heard that so many times. Oh no, this is great tune. Great tune. Good stuff. It was, written and produced by, Jim Steinman. And he originally envisioned it as a dark vampire love song. And that, of course, explains its enormous, like, gothic, almost supernatural sound that it has. And of course, Bonnie Tyler's signature recording, one of the greatest power ballads ever made. Good stuff. Bonnie, man, thanks for giving us what you've left behind for us. So absolutely wonderful, wonderful music. Appreciate that. All right. So, Connie here, radio and TV is my full background. And, you know, that's all I've done, radio, TV and film all my life. Always known I wanted to do it. Always love when a casting call, you know, happens and that's something that I can do. But guess what? We have one for you guys. All right. You know, George Norrie thinks of these things and, then he thinks beyond these things, right? So, you know, Paranormal Date, he put that together and very, very successful. So he took it another step. Ready? It's a casting call. It's a casting call. So if you're single, you're into paranormal and all, you know, looking for somebody that also wants to go investigate or talk about or read about the same type of stuff you like to read about and you like to go investigate. So listen to this. You can find it on our website, right? That's where the casting call is, where you can find out more. It's like, here, listen to this. Okay. Are you single and fascinated by the unexplained? Yes, right? Then get ready for Paranormal Date, the brand new Spark original series where romance takes a supernatural turn. This is the only, I have to read it. I can't give it to you any other way because it's just, it's exciting because it's a casting call. You guys get to take advantage of it. So each episode, one paranormal loving single goes on a blind speed date, a blind one. Okay. Just, I think they're all like that though, actually. I never did it, but I've heard some friends do it. A speed date with three, you go out with three, it's a blind speed date with three potential matches who share their passion for ghosts, UFOs, psychic phenomena, cryptids, and the mysteries that keep us up looking at the sky at night. Okay, so I guess they match you up with that. And then after choosing the favorite connection from the three, the lucky couple is whisked away to a haunted location for chillingly romantic first date. Oh, that'll be good with cameras on you like that. That'll be good. Let's see how you use that or don't use that. You know, oh, I'm scared. Okay. So will they meet their soulmate or just another boo? I love it. I love it. So anyway, if that sounds good to you, then if you're single and this sounds cool, well, do it. I think that's really cool. It'll be fun to watch it too. Check out the casting call for Paranormal Date at coasttocoastam.com.
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1: Connie Willis, I will be back tomorrow night. We're going to be talking with a super soldier and an alien hunter. There you go. I know I've already said their names several times today or tonight, but you know, just throwing it at you. A little mystery there for those who might have missed it. I think you're going to enjoy that tomorrow night. A Willis weekend for you. I love it. Hey, you've heard along the way, George Noria will go, "Where's Willis?" I'll call in from some location or something like that. "Where's Willis?" Well, that's the name of my newsletter as well. So if you'd like to be a part of it, then you'll know everything that's going on, where I'm going, who I'm with, what's happening. And trust me, it's good stuff. And we are out there investigating the real deal. No embellishments, that kind of thing. It's at ConnieWillis.com. Just sign up for my newsletter. Then you'll know everything that's happening. So this is the last segment. I can't believe it. Time is flying. Usually, you know, when time is flying, that's because you're living it, you're enjoying it, you're a part of it. And that's what's happening tonight. It's just flying by, and we're having a good time, and the phone lines are full. And I'm always like, eeny, meeny, miny, mo, what do I do? So I'm trying to get the newest people out there, and I may not. I may end up getting someone that calls in a lot. I don't know. I just don't know everybody's name here. But let's go to east of the Rockies. Let's talk to Jerome Quebec from Quebec. Hey there. Welcome, Jerome. How are you?
8: Quebec, so nice to talk to you. I listened to the show for a decade, and it's something weird happened last night. I flip-flopped the DVD of Beverly Cops, and it popped up an archive of your show, so I decided to call for the first time.
1: All right. Yay. Thanks. Thanks. You were watching Beverly Hills Cop? Is that what you said?
8: Yes, but I turn off the DVD, and the archive pop up from the Easter for the show. So I think it's time to call. I did some CE5 training with Dr. Greer.
1: Okay.
8: Many years ago in 2007 in Quebec, and there's a very hot spot of UFO in Quebec called Tetford Mines Black Lake, and I went to an old asbestos mine and pop up a huge, white, brilliant cigar flew over me at very, very, very low altitude, and many aircraft from the Canadian and the USA Air Force came to check out what happened.
1: Really?
8: And what's strange is I went to this spot for many days, but the UFO were very, very very far from sight. But the evening when I didn't bring my camera and my camera, that's when the cigar pop up at this place.
1: Oh yeah, always. It's never. You didn't have a camera, right? Is that what you said? I'm sorry. You missed it, right?
8: Yes. And my theory is when you want to take a picture of UFO, they won't be there very close from you. But the best way to get the close encounter of UFO is don't bring any camera, don't bring anything special. And another day, you can check on YouTube on September 19, 2009. There was many aircraft from the Air Force in the air, and at 7:45 p.m. pop up a cone of light at the horizon when the sun was sunset, and the UFO went up for about half an hour in the air. And the last the next day on Fox News and CNN, they did a report of that of this UFO on the news. So very interesting.
1: When was that? When was that? September 19th? What year?
8: 2009.
1: Okay, 2009.
8: You can search it on Fox News, September 19, 2009. You'll find out one of the most interesting reports of UFO ever. And since then, I stopped to do a CA5 because there's many concern about the U.S. and Canadian Army. Each time the UFO pop up in the air, they send many aircraft. So I felt... I just felt that it's time to stop to do that and to begin to share the news. We are not alone in the universe. I met Paul Hellyer two times in Montreal, and this is one of the most courageous politicians ever who step up that we need to disclose the free energy of the UFO. We need to take a step in the future. I mean... The situation on the Earth seems to be very dire, but there is a very bright side of light that's showing up. And this is what happened in 2009. The ETs want to tell us that we are just on the brinks of a new era of the humanity.
1: Yeah, did you hear the guy earlier that we had as a guest, Jim?
8: I listened to the show since the beginning, yes.
1: Oh, okay, good. So you heard some of the stuff he was talking about like that. That was really good.
8: So things seem to be dark, but I think it's going to improve. So I didn't listen to your show for many years, but what happened last night, I just started to listen in again, and I spoke to your show on Cogeco Radio in Quebec. So there's many thousand of people. So I let them know about you. It is one most exciting shows in the night on radio. This is a legend show.
1: Yeah,
8: I apologize
1: thank you.
8: For my French accent. I'm from Quebec.
1: No, I love it. I love it. Don't stop. I'm. Are you kidding? It's wonderful. I took 5 years of French in high school and in college, and I could read novels, but I could not really talk it. But you know what? If you practice it, right, it matters, and you can get it down. But I never got to practice that. I always thought that I was going to have this romantic getaway to France one day and talk like that, or Quebec. I've been there. Quebec. What is the what's the Trois-Rivières and
8: Trois-Rivières? I suggest
1: right?
8: to go to Vieux-Québec. France is not what I went to. France, it's not what it used to be. Vieux-Québec, it's the best part of North America and Europe. It's a nice place, but
1: it's really nice. Yeah.
8: Quebec City is a must see.
1: It is. I love that. So I was there for a car race. I was covering a car race for ESPN or one of the networks, and we went to have dinner right there, and I just loved all the restaurants, and it was like a bottom floor and a middle floor and a third floor, and it was wonderful. I loved it. So you're in a really wonderful place.
8: And
1: so
8: I want to tell that Spielberg and George Lucas go to Montreal very, very often.
1: Okay.
8: And many Hollywood stars go to Montreal because there's a lot of movies that are done in Montreal because they have the peace of mind in Montreal. They can go to the restaurant. It's a nice place to be for, and Sylvester Stallone have a cottage in Quebec also, and many famous actors. That's the cleanest part of America.
1: Well, it's really nice. Is that where I was? Was I in Montreal when I'm describing the restaurants down below and then the middle and then up high? There are like three stories of lots of restaurants. Was that Montreal or Quebec?
8: Most of the movie stars go to Montreal because it's a bigger city. When you go to Quebec, that's another story. That there's in Canada, Montreal have the more places to go to eat in Canada. So that's a nice place to be.
1: I think that was it. And we're on a crew shooting stuff. So yeah, it was great. It was very romantic. It was very nice.

0: how they talk and what they say and the words that they say. But sometimes people get really mad. How can you? It's wonderful. It's beautiful. It's beautiful to hear everybody else's accents. And they think we have one. What? Come on. We don't have one. I don't know. Maybe a little Kentucky one coming out from time to time. But wow, let's see. All the phones still lit up. Let me see who we're going to take. Oh, here's a first time caller. Let's see this one. First time caller. Let's talk to Tom west of the Rockies and in Hawaii. Tom in Hawaii. Hey there. How's Hawaii doing for you?
1: It's warm in summertime, but it's not as bad as you'd think.
0: Actually, do you have a lot of humidity there? Because it's always, the wind's always blowing, isn't it?
1: Yeah, it's trade winds coming through here right now, and that's what's keeping it cool. Okay. And besides, the water temperature is a little warmer, I mean, cooler here than it is in the South Pacific.
0: So yeah, I would think so. Right.
1: Yeah. You know, big volcano.
0: Which island are you on?
1: The Big Island, Hawaii.
0: Okay.
1: Yeah.
0: Is that like Oahu there? Is that Oahu there? Or Waikiki?
1: Oahu, yeah. Now that's where Honolulu is, Oahu.
0: Maui,
1: and then you got the Big Island.
0: Okay, that's where I've been. I've just been there. Not Maui yet. I hope so, but one day. But anyway, so go ahead. What's going on?
1: Yeah, I was impressed with your namesake, you know, Bruce Willis. That movie, The Sixth Sense, is pretty phenomenal.
0: That's right. I heard he's somehow connected to the family, but I don't know.
1: Wow, neat. Yeah, I hope they get this medicine on board where they can bring people into the, you know, cure them as fast as they would do on Star Trek or something.
0: Wouldn't that be nice? It's going to happen. It's going to happen one day. We're going to figure it out.
1: I hope you're right. And, you know, that guy was just talking about, he said the woman died at 75. She was young. I said, that guy's got the right attitude.
0: That's right.
1: You know, I'll be 70 within a month. And, a girl in Alaska I used to know who said, 60 is a new 20. And she meant it too. And
0: yes.
1: And I've been trying to keep up with it. And so even Trump said something like 85 is a new 60. So, I mean, what are you going to say?
0: That's right. He's 85, right? Is he 85?
1: Yeah, you know, he's 80. Just turned 80.
0: Oh, he's 80. Okay. Yeah. So, you know, nowadays you can get a lot of that alternative medicine where when you would go to the hospitals or your doctors, your general doctors, they're not giving you any of that outside stuff. They're not giving you the hormone therapy. They're not giving you, a lot of the weight pills. You got to get that outside and the injections. They will it's getting better and better that they do that, by the way.
1: Yeah.
0: So, all right. So you're still a young man. Thanks for calling in. I appreciate you calling in. Thanks so much. It is true. We're younger and younger all the time, which is great. Cause look, years ago, I lived in Florida and everybody was 20 to 30 years older than me where I was living. I was on Longboat Key and I recognized all the people. I was the young one. I was the young one there and not everybody likes you when that's the case, but you could, you know, you'd see people 60 and they look like they were 95. And then you saw people in their late 80s that look like they were like 25, just running around doing everything. And I learned from that age and that time to go, you know what? I want to be like that person. I want to be on my bike at 84 and I want to be playing cards or going to the pool or playing golf or tennis or whatever. And I thought, well, what is it that they're doing that's different? What it is that they're doing differently is they're not totally sitting there watching TV all the time. That's what I recognize. They're actually up doing it and they continue to do it and they don't stop. And you keep your mind going too. Okay. Keep your mind and your body going. That's what you want to do. That's what you want to do. I'm glad I learned from that, and I hope you guys do too. All righty. Thanks so much, everybody, for being here. What a night. Great phone call. Sorry I couldn't get to all of you. Y'all are still there on the phone. So go ahead, turn off the phone, because we are leaving for tonight. Be back tomorrow night with the Willis Weekend continuing here, and we're going to be talking about with super soldiers and alien hunters. So that'll be tomorrow. The real deal, the real stuff, so I'm looking forward to it. All righty. In the meantime, thank you. If you like the show, write in. We'd love to hear from you, especially when it's good. So from the foothills of the Colorado Rockies, many thanks going out to our team. Julie Talbot, Bill May, Tommy Danheiser, Dan Galani, Stephanie Smith. Oh, wait a minute. She just retired. Mike Cosio, Adam Thompson, Lex.

Sloan Hood, Sean LeDesur, Alec Fernandez, Tim Banal, Gina Salvati, Donna Walker, and tonight, Sue Trikas, Rich Barra, Lisa Garr, Ryan Recker, Richard Sirrett, George Knapp, and George Norrie, the main man. That's the Coast to Coast AM team and the family right there. Thank you again. I'll be here tomorrow night. Creepy Hotspot, I'm going. I hope you all join me too. But until we meet again, you keep watching the nights, guys, and continue with me to seek out the strange and uncover the unknown. We're going to do that for Coast to Coast AM. I'm Connie Willis.

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12: From the National Newsroom of the Canadian Press, I'm Naira Ahmed. Canada and Michigan have agreed to open the Gordie Howe International Bridge connecting Ontario and Michigan with the support of the United States government on July 27th. The news release says both countries have agreed to a series of measures on toll governance. A source with knowledge of negotiations not authorized to speak publicly says under the deal, Canada gets 50% of the toll profits after operational expenses. They say the other half will go to a U.S.-run regional development project for a 15-year frame. Meanwhile, a Democrat senator from California says he wrote a letter to Quebec's premier asking the province to lift restrictions on the importation and sale of American wine.
13: Adam Schiff referred to the letter sent in June in a post on social media Thursday, where he said Canada's boycott of California wine is causing devastating harm to wine growers. Schiff says California doesn't agree with U.S. President Donald Trump's tariff wars. Some provincial liquor boards stopped purchasing American alcohol last year in response to Trump's tariffs and threats of annexation. It's become a pressure point among both political parties in the United States, with a Republican congresswoman for New York introducing legislation to investigate the booze bans earlier this week. Kelly Malone, The Canadian Press, Washington.
12: On the war front, Iran's health ministry says strikes in the country over the last 2 days have killed at least 17 people and wounded 115 others. The United States says it last struck Iran on Thursday. Since then, more attacks reportedly hit Iran, leaving questions about who else may be targeting the Islamic Republic. Israel did not claim them, meaning the Gulf Arab states may have launched them, likely as a means to deter Iran from attacking them again. On Thursday, Iran retaliated for American strikes by targeting Bahrain, Jordan, Kuwait, and Qatar. Back at home, the Liberals are planning to choose a candidate on July 18th for an upcoming by-election in a Toronto area riding.
14: The area is considered a safe bet for the governing party. Longtime MP Nate Erskine-Smith resigned his seat in Beaches East York earlier this week. The Prime Minister has not yet called a by-election for the riding. It's one of several expected in the coming months, as a number of MPs from all major parties are set to leave Parliament. Former Cabinet Minister Jonathan Wilkinson resigned from the House of Commons to become Canada's ambassador to the European Union. Richard Martel resigned his seat this week to move to the Senate, and Simon-Pierre Savard-Tremblay left Parliament in order to run for the provincial election this fall. Hannah Stolz, The Canadian Press.
12: And Grammy-winning Roots artist Alison Russell says her new album, In the Hour of Chaos, is a response to her experience as a queer Black Canadian woman living in the United States. Russell says the album's communal ethos reflects the chosen family she's built throughout her career.
15: I was feeling the need very much to just be in community with people that I love and admire and who love and admire me back.
12: Living in the U.S., Russell says she's been watching civil rights erode with alarming speed while expressing appreciation that her home country has avoided the same path. This is the Canadian Press. In sports, two FIFA World Cup semifinalists will be determined today, with England meeting Norway in Miami, followed by Argentina versus Switzerland in Kansas City. The winners will meet Wednesday. The Calgary Stampeders visit the Montreal Alouettes, seeking a third straight win after starting their CFL season 0-2. The game features twin brothers Tyson and Jalen Philpott on opposing teams' offenses. The Toronto Blue Jays continue their three-game road set against the San Diego Padres tonight after taking the opener 5-3 at Petco Park. Toronto is expected to send right-hander Trey Savage to the mound. The Padres will counter with Walker Buehler. Ottawa Rapids seek to extend their unbeaten run in the Northern Super League to 6 in a row when they visit AFC Toronto this afternoon. And Canada's men's and women's sitting volleyball teams continue pool play at the World Championship in China. The World Championship is the first qualifier for the 2028 Paralympic Games in Los Angeles. From the Canadian Press, I'm Naira Ahmed.
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16: 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That was enough to push the unemployment rate down a tenth of a point to 6.5%.
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17: Greetings from the beautiful city of Montreal. In this episode, we're going into the archives 20-plus years of the Andrew Carter Morning Show. We begin this show with former Quebec Premier Jean Charest. I spoke with him in the CJ80 studios way back in March of 2007 while he was running to be re-elected Premier of Quebec. He spoke of the pressures of campaigning, the importance of his wife, and as you'll notice here, no matter how much time goes by, the problems the province still faces.
18: Tell me about what an effect Michel Dion, your wife, has on you.
19: It's a very positive effect. We've known each other since we've been teenagers. We've dated when we were very, very young. So she's the person who knows me the best, literally, and we've been together for years, and she's my best advisor. And when I'm with her, I have a higher level of comfort.
18: I assume you enjoy skiing alone with your wife better than you do with 40 cameras waiting at the bottom of the hill for you to fall. It's kind of like a metaphor for the election campaign. You know, they're all watching you, waiting for you to stumble and fall.
19: Well, it is a bit like that, and it becomes like that. I'm not sure anyone does it deliberately, but it becomes the dynamic of most election campaigns where everything is magnified. Everything, you know, think of everything in one size, and then it all becomes a lot bigger because during the campaign, every leader and everyone's followed and observed, and that's the way it is. But it's also, you know, a great moment because I like campaigning because I think it's a moment where you get out there and speak passionately about what you believe in and defend your ideas and test them and confront them with your adversaries. So it's a lot of fun to do that in a positive way. And I like campaigning.
18: I have a serious question for you, though. We pay among the highest taxes anywhere.
19: Yeah.
18: Our roads are falling apart. Our hospital system is in jeopardy, and our school's a mess. Why? Do we mismanage things?
19: Well, we've done a lot of work over the last 4 years to be able, in French we say redresser, to be able to rebuild our healthcare system and our education system. And in fact, and to be able to manage with a lot more rigor than the previous government have done. And the results speak to that. For example, we're not the highest tax people in North America anymore, and we don't have that prize.
18: We're close.
19: We're fourth. You know, Nova Scotia, Prince Edward Island, Newfoundland, and Manitoba have higher taxes than we do. Not that I think the job is done, because we've done 65% of what we wanted to do in bringing us to the Canadian average. We need to finish that job. Now, what have we done over the last few years? We managed with a lot of discipline and rigor. We've been able to limit the amount of program spending under what we call nominal growth and below the Canadian average. And that's allowed us to do things that weren't possible in 2003. We have now a strategy to reduce our debt, and we have been reducing the size of our debt relative to the size of our economy, which is the way to measure it. Program spending is 18.1% of GDP today. It's probably the lowest we've had in 35 years. We've been able to reduce the size of the public service by 5%. We replace one person among two that retire, and that has worked well. It's allowed us to reduce the size of government in a good way, in a positive way, as opposed to going out there and just and just doing it in a way that would be disruptive. We've done pay equity for women because we have more money. That's 400,000 women. And Quebec's credit rating has gone up. It's at the highest level it's been since 1975, and that was before the Parti Québécois government got elected. And that is the most powerful, most absolute report card any government can get.
18: These are wonderful things you're talking about, but the fact is you go into a hospital and you're going to wait forever for service. You drive down a road, you can tell when you cross the border from Ontario into Quebec, and the schools are a mess.
19: Well, the healthcare system is doing better. Over 4 years, we've had four consecutive years of the system doing better. We put a lot more money into it. It's $5.7 billion, but money isn't the only issue. It's one thing to invest. It has to be done within a system that's more effective. So what we've done is that we've changed the way work is organized. We reduced the number of bargaining units from 3,600 to 900. We put the system, networked the system between long-term care and short-term care. We have more doctors. We're training more doctors. We're training more nurses. We have what we call practitioners, nurse practitioners.
18: So what you're saying is that this doesn't happen overnight.
19: It doesn't happen overnight.
18: So how long does it take for it to happen?
19: Well, we're going to continue. That's what we're going to decide on the 26th of March. Do we want to do that? Do we want to pursue the efforts? Because we are fixing the system. It is in better shape, and we recognize a lot of work has to be done. Or are we going to put all our energy into another referendum? That's the choice. And so we're saying if on the 26th of March, we're going to work to have 1,500 more doctors, 2,000 more nurses. We're going to be able to operate people and guarantee them that they'll be operated within 6 months. We can do that because we can increase the productivity in the system. We're going to have to deal with the fact that within our emergency room, for example, systems, that we have higher demand than we had. Demand has gone up 20%. On infrastructure, we've increased the budget substantially. Both for building and maintenance, and we have to pursue that line, but not stop on the 26th.
18: It's a very clear promise that you're making, 1,500 doctors and all of this improvement to the hospitals and so on. You made very clear promises last time about cutting $1 billion of taxes here, and the promises didn't happen. People don't believe you as a politician, not you necessarily individually, but they don't believe politicians when they make promises.
19: Well, like we do our best. We did our best to prepare a very solid program in 2003 that we actually fulfilled. You know, there was a study done by some academics on it that found that we fulfilled the vast majority of our commitments. On taxes, we were not able to do what we wanted to do. And why? Because the financial situation that was left to us wasn't the one that was described in the budget, the last budget of the PQ. So when that happens, I have to assume my responsibilities and make choices. But we haven't done as much as we wanted to. And I recognize that, and I want to be able to finish that job in my second mandate.
18: I wanted to ask you, a lot of people, when I mentioned that you were going to be on this morning, I got a number of emails, and they all sort of pointed to the same thing. Why have you done nothing to help the English school system during your mandate? What are you going to do about the agglomeration mess and the demergers? Why are you taking the English vote for granted? I mean, there seems to be this perception that you are taking the English vote. The Liberal Party is taking the English vote for granted.
19: And we don't, and we never have. And I know that there are some people who may feel that way, but the fact of the matter is we don't. And we have a very, as a political party, and for me personally, I think it's extremely important that we always have an inclusive approach to what Quebec is about. It includes every single Quebecer and from every single community. And that's what gives Quebec its strength, its originality, and so I would never take that vote for granted. On schools, you mentioned, we have made a reinvestment in the last few years. We've done a number of things. We've added an hour and a half to primary school teaching every day, which has allowed us to, every week, which has allowed us to go to the Canadian average.
18: Something like 20 English schools have closed during your recent mandate.
19: Well, that's also part of the bigger picture of how the school boards manage their own affairs.
18: But do away with school boards like Mario Dumont says.
19: Well, that would be
18: that would be horribly damaging to English.
19: That would be terribly damaging to the English community. Yeah. But doesn't that speak volumes about Mr. Dumont and his campaign? I mean, he says abolish Antoine Quebec, abolish the school boards. He wants to send them to municipalities, yet the municipalities respond immediately by saying, "I don't want them."
18: Does it frustrate you to some extent, or how much does it frustrate you that the election coverage seems to all be about what this candidate thinks about genocide or no genocide in Rwanda, what this candidate said on his internet radio show about the status of women? This takes away it from all the main issues.
19: Well, and that's what election campaigns often are about. And, you know, we work very hard to talk about our issues and to focus on what we're proposing as opposed to criticizing the other side.
18: But then somebody comes up and you get tripped up on partition.
19: Well, and that's what happens, you know, from time to time in election campaigns. You deal with it and continue to focus on what we're proposing. But you just have to deal with these things as they come along. And when you have these incidents of candidates who have these positions that obviously are untenable, well, then the leaders have to make a decision on how they manage them, and it's part of how we judge the campaign.
18: Have you had breakfast yet?
19: Yes, I've had yogurt and two tangerines.
18: That's pretty good. I was led to understand that it was difficult to eat healthy on the election campaign.
19: You have to, Mr. Carter, otherwise you know, you end up looking like some of the people you're traveling with on the bus.
18: You have to have a thick skin, don't you, to do what you do?
19: I do, but I love politics. I believe passionately in what I'm doing, and the media and the caricatures are part of that, but I want to continue to serve.
17: Former Quebec Premier Jean Charest. Coming up, the former host of Daily Planet tells us about the struggle of caring for a loved one afflicted with Alzheimer's. 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
17: In this episode, we're going into the archives. 20-plus years of the Andrew Carter Morning Show. Jay Ingram is most notably known as the host of a show called Daily Planet. In January of 2022, he was a guest on our show during Alzheimer's Awareness Month. Jay told us how this disease has affected his mom and the rest of his family. It's nice to speak with you. Now, I remember you from Daily Planet. What have you been doing since then? How come you're not on my TV anymore?
12: Well, try looking for Daily Planet itself, let alone me doing Daily Planet.
17: Oh, really?
12: I'm living out west, enduring winter, doing some writing, and doing things like this that we're going to talk about.
17: I wanted to ask you about your mother. Tell me about her.
12: I'm pretty old now, so I grew up in a time, especially like I was a kid in the 50s, when parenting, I think, was generally probably quite a bit more conservative than it is now. So, you know, my mother ran a fairly tight ship at home. And of course, there were those moments when I kind of resented it. And there were moments that I didn't. But I have to say that my parents, my mother included, of course, really made possible a lot of things that I was able to think about doing in my life. You know, they opened doors. She was actually the person that turned me on to bird watching, which I'm still pretty active in. And that was really fascinating to me because I don't think she was that interested in it, but she encouraged me. So, you know, I had a good life with her. And then when my parents retired and moved to Kelowna, BC, I was living in Toronto. I'd go out and see them and, you know, we'd really have a good time. I also was able to see as I got older and more mature that she was very caring and careful about my father because he had some heart issues and she was monitoring him as closely as she monitored me when I was a kid.
17: So what happened then? Like, at what age did she, what was she actually afflicted with how did it affect her?
12: Well, as you know, Andrew, there's more than one kind of dementia, Alzheimer's being the most common. So we think she had Alzheimer's, but, you know, there was no autopsy done to determine. It could have been another one. But in her late 80s, I know they came to visit me in Toronto, and it was shockingly clear to me that she didn't actually know where she was. I mean, she was seemingly having a good time, but she had no idea whether she was in Eastern Canada or Western Canada. And then as she got into her early 90s, she started to decline, as happens in dementia. And, you know, honestly, one of the things that sort of hurt, I mean, it hurts, as you alluded to in your intro, to have this happen in your family. What hurt me a lot and why I'm talking about this a lot now is that my father, who was, you know, like 94 or 95 at the time, was the guy who was her primary caregiver. And so he would go to the long-term care home every day and, you know, put on her hearing aids and, you know, get her better dressed and so on. And he was always looking for the slightest sign that she was happy. And honestly, like a sort of quick grin that may or may not have meant very much would enable him to go home and say that was a good day. And I couldn't fathom the weight of that. Now, you know, they'd been married 70 years, so he loved her, and so that eases some of the weight. But to do that every day when really at 94, 95, you should be able to just kick back and, you know, do whatever you want, it really affected me.
17: Yeah. So there's so many things to talk about on Alzheimer's Awareness Month. We could talk about, you know, the great burden on caregivers and how you help them. We could talk about, when a family starts to suspect or when an individual starts to suspect that something is wrong. How do you know when, you know, it's not just regular forgetfulness?
12: It's hard to know. And I've been through it with more than just my mother. One of her sisters, I and my cousin were her principal caregivers. And, you know, it was hard to tell until you noticed that she really wasn't good at making dinner for herself. And then when we ordered Meals on Wheels, we'd come and visit a couple of days later, and those Meals on Wheels would be in the fridge, never eaten. And but you know what I think is super important and what the public health agency is trying to get at is that your relationship is going to change. The nature of your relationship with this loved one, whomever it is going to change. And you have to adjust to it. So let me give you a quick example. There's a common tendency when a person who's starting into dementia starts to have incorrect ideas. Oh, we're going to the lake today, aren't we?
17: Yeah, yeah.
12: The worst thing you can do is say, no, we're not going to the lake. You're staying here. Like, what does that achieve?
17: Yeah.
12: It achieves nothing, right? Except maybe depressing the person who's living with dementia. And I've heard some beautiful examples, like, I'll give you a quick one. Man goes to see his father in a long-term care home, and his father's really excited. And he says, I had the most amazing lunch today with Pablo Picasso and Winston Churchill. It was just amazing. We had the longest conversation. Now, what's the incorrect response is to say they're both dead. You couldn't have done that.
17: Yeah.
12: That gets them and you nowhere. So you play along. You say, well, that was way better than the lunch I had.
17: Yeah. What did you talk about? Did you get any painting tips? You know, this is fantastic. It's just, you know, it's so moving. And I know that, we could cover this from so many different aspects. People, I mean, like yourself, I know that, I have a very good friend whose father had early onset Alzheimer's and eventually passed away at a quite young age. And he, you know, he's deathly afraid that he's got the gene.
12: Yeah. And, you know, that's a huge dilemma because do you get a test? Do you want to know whether you have the gene or not have the gene when you're basically flipping a coin? I've met some quite young people, like in their late 20s, who have that dilemma. Mother had early onset. There's three of them, and they're clustered in the late 20s. Dilemma, do I get the test?
17: Yeah.
12: What if they all get the test, and one of them has the gene and the other two don't? And then you have survival guilt of, a huge level. So, I think we're trying to pick off one thing at a time here while waiting for an effective treatment to come. And I think the burden on people have to remember that a lot of the burden is on them. It's going to affect them emotionally as a loved one goes through this. And just your example was great. You know, did you get some tips on painting?
17: Yeah.
12: The conversation would continue. Then it would change. Nobody's hurt. Everybody's happy. There's emotional support. That's the goal.
17: I guess it's just a sort of a desperate attempt by the relative to try to hold on to this person in reality.
12: And of course, that's true. But that's also one of the realizations is that this relationship is changing. Mm-hmm. But that doesn't mean that the person inside has disappeared. The person inside is having issues communicating with you, but that doesn't mean they're not your mother anymore.
17: Jay, how close are we to some sort of a treatment for Alzheimer's or dementia?
12: I would be relatively optimistic that in a few years, and maybe, it might be as many as 10, I hate to say, but that we will have something effective by then. There's the other quick thing that I'll say, though, which is there's a number of things that increase your risk. High blood pressure, not getting enough exercise, no social contact, and so on. And you can reduce your risk pretty substantially if you start to fix those things. So I would encourage people to Google, risks for dementia and take a look at those and see if they're eating right and if they're living their life as well as they can to try and avoid it in the absence of a treatment. We will have a treatment. It's just not going to be tomorrow.
17: The former host of Daily Planet, Jay Ingram. Coming up, a Canadian comedian's attempt to deal with the online hatred that he's faced. 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
17: Today, we are going into the archives 20-plus years of the Andrew Carter Morning Show. Sean Majumder is an Indian-Canadian comedian from Newfoundland. He's best known for his work on This Hour is 22 Minutes. In July of 2019, he was in Montreal as part of his The Hate Tour. It was called the hate tour because it was a way to deal with the constant hateful rhetoric that he was seeing on a daily basis online.
2: How are you?
17: I'm fine.
2: It's
17: how
2: good
17: are
2: to see you, it's good my to fellow Newfoundlander.
17: It's good to see you, too. And you look how do you look so fantastic? Is it your time in Hollywood that made you...
2: I live outdoors. I don't stop. You so wherever outdoors. I am, if I'm in Newfoundland, I'm running through the woods, I don't stop, and I might get a little bit of buttered bread, and then I put it down, and I go again. And if I'm in L.A., I'm running, I'm surfing. I was surfing the other day. Two great white sharks jumped out of the ocean right next to me.
17: What'd you do?
2: Well, I lost a lot of weight and I look good because of that. Because I'm like, oh my God.
17: Were you worried that it might have been like the beginning of a Sharknado or something?
2: Right. Well, there were two. Like, that's so crazy. In the area that I was surfing, there were two great whites.
17: You know they eat people, eh?
2: Nah, they don't.
17: They don't?
2: They think it's Saint-Hubert. See, I get a local reference. No, they think it's like something else, and then they bite down and they're like, this tastes horrible. I'm out of here. And poor person is flopping around with no legs, but you know.
17: Okay, for somebody who spends spent the last 20-25 years of your life trying to make people laugh, you've got something called the hate tour.
2: I got the hate tour.
17: What's the hate tour?
2: The hate tour is version of, it's just like it's a propaganda show. I'm trying to turn people into hateful people because hate is trending right now. Hate is, you got to admit, hate is totes trending right now.
17: I agree.
2: And ever since I left 22 Minutes, you know, I've been just desperate to find something. So I looked online. I'm like, what is out there that everybody's doing a lot lately? And hate is seeming to be the one trending topic, and I'm like, I'm just gonna spread the hate. No, this show was born out of, actually, while working on this hour as 22 minutes, working on the show during the 2016 election. I made this video called Beige Power, and it was in response to Trump, and it was in response to everybody saying that Trump was a white supremacist, which he wasn't. Maybe he is now, but in the beginning, it was always like, oh, come on, is he really? So, but the more I dug into the idea of white supremacy and that it is an actual thing beyond what I just thought it was.
17: Right.
2: I couldn't believe it. So I wrote this sketch called Beige Power, going, everybody just calm down. Everybody's going to look the same in about, 3,000 years.
17: Sure.
2: It was not a propaganda video.
17: Right.
2: It was a comedy sketch, but the white supremacists and the Nazis went crazy.
17: Really?
2: They were like, there it is. There it is. They're trying to wipe out white people. Like, they were accusing me of white genocide.
17: Okay, so
2: and I was like, come on, guys. I was having fun with it. I was tweeting back at them going, hey, okay, you caught me. So tomorrow's white genocide Christmas crafts and bake sale has to be moved to next week. Sorry, everybody. And I was just messing with people, but I thought, oh my God, I gotta write a show about this. Like, this is real. And the hate tweets that I got were so insane.
17: I can't imagine it, because my producer, Sarah, yesterday just made some off-the-cuff comment about bicycle helmets.
2: Yeah.
17: And they were attacking her from all over the world. There was a guy in England who was tweeting at her and telling her where to go. I can't imagine when somebody is as passionate about hating people as some of those people are.
2: That's right.
17: You got death threats, I'm sure.
2: Oh, I got death threats. My wife, there were death threats against her. And, it was the kind of death threat that is not like, I wouldn't call them credible at all, but they were just like, why don't you go die? Nobody was like, Sean, one day we're coming for you and we're going to kill you. Although there was the suggestion of like, well, it's interesting that you have this point of view, Mr. Person who hates white people, because the race war is going to take care of all. I was like, what? And first of all, like when they were accusing me, they were like, Sean Majumdar, why do you hate white people? Oh, I was like, okay, first of all, I grew up in Newfoundland. Okay, you want to talk about you think you're a white supremacist? Go to Newfoundland. You want to see some of the whitest people you've ever seen? Like, guys take off their shirts, you can see their hearts beating. Like, they're far more supremely white.
17: I remember there was a guy, John Smith, on the lane that where my grandparents lived, and he basically, the only parts of him that were brown were his hands and his face.
2: That's hilarious.
17: And everything else looked like it was...
2: But he had some good potatoes. Best potatoes he did. But I just, it was incredible. Incredible to me. I couldn't believe it. It was the first kind of like Twitter war that I ever got into.
17: Yeah.
2: But then when I started seeing how deeply committed that these people are to spreading this hateful message. And the fear, what was more interesting is, you know, a line in that sketch is beige power, mixy mix arousing, gonna look the same by the year 3000. Listen,
17: right.
2: If you've ever done an Ancestry.com test or any of that stuff, you know
17: right.
2: that there is no such thing as a pure race anywhere. There really isn't. I'm sorry, white sure. supremacists out there, yeah. but you're not pure. So stop saying you're pure. And so anyway, I wrote this show, and in the show, I talk about that. I show the tweets. I sing a song. I show video of everybody says Canada is so open and welcoming. And goes, I have some evidence that kind of goes against that.
17: Well, do you bring Bill 21 into this, the secularism?
2: I have to. Yeah, I have to talk about Bill 21.
17: Because there's quite a debate now, and it's very yeah. disturbing. And it seems to bring out the worst in some people.
2: It does? I don't know yet. All I know is when I moved to Los Angeles years ago, Alberta was the most racist province in Canada. And now I hear congratulations are in order to Quebec for taking the top spot. I mean, I know, you know, it's a silly thing to say because I know Quebecers are amazing. And the majority of people here, even this bill, it doesn't seem like the intention. Obviously, the intention isn't to suppress and to, you know, it's not hate driven.
17: Yeah.
2: I understand where it comes from.
17: It's really interesting.
2: But the result.
17: It's really interesting that the supporters of this bill can't see the problem with it. They think that it's a solution.
2: My favorite thing was I heard a guy named Skeet. He's a politician here. I forget his name. But when I heard he's a Skeet.
17: Jonathan is.
2: He's a Skeet. And you know,
17: Christopher Skeet.
2: Yeah,
17: Christopher Skeet. He's in charge of the Anglos.
2: Yeah,
17: here.
2: He's a Skeet. Yeah. That's what he is. And a Newfoundlander. You know what a Skeet is. He's a fella lower on the social rung, and you kind of shield your children from him for catching a bacterial infection. But this guy, Skeet, his explanation on the news, it was great. He's like, oh, no, it's the same thing as, if someone goes to work in a bikini, it's the same thing. I'm like, is it, though? Yeah, look, in Quebec, if someone went to work in a bikini, first of all, she's getting a promotion. And second of all, a hijab is not a bikini. A turban is not a hat. Like, they just can't make that connection. Yeah. I feel like, okay, great, congratulations. Now you have legalized Islamophobia. That's what I feel like is happening here.
17: Well, and you think about somebody who's in school right now and is studying to be a teacher but has worn a hijab her whole life.
2: That's right.
17: Or a devout Jew who wants to be a teacher.
2: That's it.
17: And you can't. And then now you're basically, you say, okay, choose your beliefs or your job.
2: Right.
17: And so these people are going to now we've got people from other provinces, premiers, and saying, well, come over here. That's right.
2: I just don't. So where is the gain? Where is the social gain? That's what I always want to know in this situation. Like, what are you gaining as a society? I prefer not having religious symbols down. You know, if I'm like a person who's like, oh, can I do with or without religion? I'm not a big religious person. But the greatest thing about our country is the fact that people can come here and be fully who they are and express their religion, express everything. And this goes very much against that. So, you know, how does the society kind of process that, and what has been the reaction in the province? I don't know. I mean, I'm going to be talking about it.
17: Yeah,
2: I've got to talk about it because it's the hate show. It's the hate show. We're covering all topics. Hey, we're talking Trump. We're talking Trudeau. We're talking them all.
17: Comedian Sean Majumder coming up. Quebec's answer to impressionist Rich Little. 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
17: In this episode, we're going into the archives of 20 plus years on the Andrew Carter Morning Show. You're going to love this one. In November of 2023, I had the opportunity to speak with André-Philippe Gagnon, arguably the most internationally known Quebec comedian impressionist. He was in our studios to promote his show, and I asked him, how many voices can you do?
28: Here's a young man who is not known well in the United States at all, but he is extremely popular in the French-speaking provinces of Canada. He's from Quebec. He's a comedian, an impressionist, and this is his very first appearance on national television in the United States. He is extremely talented. Would you welcome, please, André-Philippe Gagnon.

0: Okay, so that's, you're thinking, wow, why did they go right to We Are the World? No, that was André Philippe Gagnon. Now, that's his first, he started to blow us away. From 1985, his appearance on The Tonight Show. And you're actually doing all the words.
1: We are 18 singers. And starting with Lionel Richie, there comes a time. That's a Lionel Richie part. And then Stevie Wonder and all of them. And I think I like to believe I do it a little better now. I was not doing We Are the World, you know, for a long period of time.
0: Oh, really?
1: Yeah, people would say, like, does he do We Are the World? Yeah, oh, I've seen that show, you know.
0: So, okay. And André Philippe Gagnon, the singing impressionist, is right here in studio with me. It's so nice to see you again. It's been a long time. So
1: likewise,
0: I think we played golf together one time. And
1: you called it playing golf? Because I think... Where I was looking for balls left and right.
0: Yeah, yeah, yeah. Well, you're not very good at impersonating a golfer. That's for sure. You're pretty good
1: at all.
0: Okay, so how many have you ever figured how many different sounds you can make?
1: At some point, I said, like, well, approximately 200 in French and 200 in English, and then they called me the man of 400 voices. And I was like, wait, 400? That's an odd number. Like, say, you call the man of 100 face or 1,000 voices, but no. I think around that, like 300 for mostly singers in English and lots of talking impressions as well.
0: And a lot of, I remember your Pink Panther theme from the Pink Panther.
1: Yeah.
0: That was incredible.
1: That was a blend of two sounds. You put your tongue as a spoon at above of your... That gives that sound. Yeah. But if you put like a Roger Whittaker sound with that, it goes like... Or you go,
0: that's incredible.
1: You go duck hunting with that.
0: I guess you'd be... But things like, how'd you start off as a kid, like making sheep sounds or something? Or
1: yeah, well, sure. All those sounds, they come from my youth. You know, I'm being paid for that, and I'm doing the same foolish things.
0: So I got a text here at 514-800. André Philippe Gagnon, he's only 60. Why did I think he was older? Because you were a child when you were on The Tonight Show.
1: Well, actually, I'm 62. I was 24 when I was on The Tonight
0: Really?
1: Show with Johnny Carson. And I was so intimidated.
0: No kidding.
1: Because then my my English now sounds like this. Imagine, figured out like back in 85.
0: Oh, no.
1: And I wasn't supposed to go and sit between the man, you know, because he invited me. It was not planned at all. So on my way there, I was like, oh, no. What am I going to say? And I'm not Robin Williams, Jim Carrey, you know, being that quick and with the king of comedy. But yeah, again, he took over, made me look good, and he was just fantastic. Very generous, Johnny Carson.
0: Okay, text message. This is André Philippe Gagnon we're speaking to. It says, ask André Philippe Gagnon to do a little We Are the World. Can you do that at 8 o'clock in the morning?
1: Good, okay.
2: We are the world. We are the children. We are the ones to make a brighter day. So let's start giving.
1: We are the world. That was like, you do the Bring Springsteen part, and then
0: Do you get a sore throat doing this? Because you're giving me a sore throat.
1: I stopped smoking when I was in Las Vegas. As a matter of fact, it was so dry. And I had like big players back then.
0: Oh, really? Yeah.
1: And when I do like 4 or 5 shows in a row, I can, after the show, like same as Celine taught me that you just shut up. No, not a word.
0: So did you hang out with Celine when you were in Las Vegas?
1: Well, touring with her was in Las Vegas, not as much. But before, I was on tour with her with her Let's Talk About Love tour.
0: Yeah.
1: And doing stadiums like in France, you know, they wait for Celine Dion, 95,000 of them.
0: Yeah.
1: And then me coming first. Hello.
0: I was like, who is
1: but
0: this
1: luckily,
0: guy?
1: I did some French major television shows there, Grammys, two, three times there. And it was fantastic. Just to revolve around a star like Celine Dion is just fantastic. And she did a little video that I'll present at the in the afternoon on the December 17. It's a part of the song All the Way that she sings with Frank Sinatra. So I do the Frank Sinatra live, and Celine is on video.
0: What does Frank Sinatra sound like?
1: When somebody loves you, it's no good unless she loves you.

0: It's all about musical memories. So yeah, the song has to live like a couple of years that it has produced some memories.
1: So your Sinatra, by the way, is unbelievable.
0: Merci.
1: So did he ever hear it?
0: I had the chance to perform in front of the old Blue Eyes in Switzerland a month and a half after the Tonight Show. I was in Switzerland, and I opened the show with the We Are the World, and that evening I had James Bond, Roger Moore, Julie Andrews in front, Mary Poppins, Frank Sinatra, John Denver, Robert Charlebois, Nicole Croisier, and but after that I did a rendition of New York, New York, like a tone above, like in Tony Bennett's key, like, start spreading the news, I'm leaving today, tell him Frank, I want to be a part of it. So it was like singing Frank with Frank's voice, but in a tone above. But he said like, oh, it's marvelous, get him out of here. Him and Roger Moore. Thought it was memorable.
1: That's it's just incredible. I can't let you go before I squeeze a couple more things.
2: Well, of course, if the show will be with a lot of French impressions, but in English as well, you know.
1: You look like Jean Chrétien.
2: Andrew, I can massacre both official languages in Canada. That's why André Philippe picks me up. You see, if you have to improvise, I can, I'm the best at this.
1: Comedian impressionist André Philippe Gagnon. My thanks to Anthony DiBiasio for putting the show together. And thanks to all my great guests. Former Quebec Premier Jean Charest. Former Daily Planet host Jay Ingram. Comedian Sean Majumder. Impressionist André Philippe Gagnon. And there are many more of these in the archives. 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
5: Good morning. It's 6 o'clock. I'm Tom Whalen with your CTV News Update. 16 degrees downtown. The sun is up. Beautiful day in the forecast. Your full forecast coming up in just a few minutes with Joanne. Here's what's making news right now. Summer weather brings ER overcrowding, along with it a major Montreal artery shut down for the weekend, and the Gordie Howe Bridge has an opening date set. In the news, sunshine and warm temperatures usually translate to ER overcrowding in the province, and this weekend is no different. Staff on vacation and, according to Dr. Guillaume Lacombe with the Association of Emergency Medicine Specialists, while the implementation of Santé Québec has brought about some changes, the system is still in a vulnerable state.
6: Even summer situation, our system is quite fragile, you know. It doesn't need a lot. It doesn't, you know, even a small fluctuation in the number of people that come in, a little bit less staff, and we really see the effect and the impact it has on the waiting times.
5: This morning in the Montreal area, the Lakeshore and Jewish Generals have occupancy rates of 200 and 242%, respectively, while eight others are either at or over 100% ER occupancy. Dr. Lacombe says people are coming into emergency rooms with a variety of issues ranging from viruses to heat exhaustion. Drivers looking to access the DeCary Expressway or the Laurentian Autoroute from the eastbound Met are going to run into some delays this weekend. That stretch of the highway is closed for repaving. And according to Transport Quebec spokesperson Sarah Bensadoun, the work is being done to repair some subpar work done a few years back.
7: Quality of the asphalt was not the one that we requested in our contract. And after further analysis and discussions with the contractor, we were able to find out the reason, which is the phenomenon that is called bleeding. It's basically when the asphalt comes to the surface and it gives like an oily texture to the pavement.
5: Ben Sadoun says the issue does not affect road safety, but is detrimental to the durability of the roadway. Quebec and Ontario governments are showing no sign of backing down, despite calls from a California senator for the provinces to end U.S. alcohol restrictions. CTV's Caroline Van Vlaardingen has more.
8: Adam Schiff sent a letter to Premier Christine Fréchette thanking her for her recent visit to Washington and asking for her to lift Quebec's current restrictions on American wine. He says the boycott is causing devastating harm to wine growers in his state. In a statement to CTV News in response, Fréchette's office made it clear she is standing firm on the boycott measures because of the ongoing trade war with the U.S.
5: In an online post, Senator Schiff urged the Canadian government to recognize that California doesn't agree with the U.S. tariff wars, but a spokesperson for Ontario's finance minister said that until all U.S. tariffs are removed, U.S. alcohol will remain off their shelves. For his part, Ontario Premier Doug Ford also cited tariffs and the 51st state rhetoric as he resolved to hold firm on the booze ban. A departmental observer was appointed yesterday by Transport Canada to support the investigation being conducted by the Transportation Safety Board of Canada following last week's train derailment in Repentigny. The department assured that it is closely monitoring the measures taken following the derailment on the edge of a residential neighborhood. Although no hazardous materials were spilled and no one was injured, 49 rail cars derailed near homes along those tracks. Transport Canada rail safety inspectors are monitoring the response of the CNR. And the Gordie Howe International Bridge connecting Ontario to Michigan will open later this month. It comes after the planned ribbon-cutting ceremony last month was delayed when the Trump administration sought to renegotiate a long-standing agreement between Canada and the U.S. Now the federal government has confirmed it will open on July 27th. The bridge's ownership is shared between Michigan and the government of Canada. For interviews and other audio, go to CJD800.com or download the iHeartRadio app. Your next CTV News update at 6:30.
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0: 6:05 Saturday morning, July 11th, 16 degrees and plenty of sunshine out there already at this early hour. 6:05, look at that sunshine. Gorgeous. We'll take it. Hope you had a fantastic week. It's about to get better as we head into a fantastic edition, Saturday edition of Weekends with Joanne Fracas. I want to say good morning to my fantastic team here. Hello to you, Jimmy G.
1: Good morning, Joanne.
0: So much happening today in FIFA.
1: Absolutely. Two huge games.
0: Yeah. England versus Norway and then Argentina.
1: Versus Switzerland.
0: Ooh. It's going to be exciting stuff.
1: It's going to be fantastic.
0: And the Norwegians are going to do their boat thing, right?
1: Absolutely.
0: The tugging, the hoo.
1: What else would they do in a soccer game?
0: That's their thing. That's their thing. And they've got that giant player. What's his name?
1: Erling Haaland.
0: Yeah. He's huge.
1: He is huge, he's also great.
0: He's like a Viking. He is a Viking,
1: he is
0: probably.
1: A Viking.
0: You'll be updating us throughout the show. Also a Viking of the Irish variety. Tom Whalen, how are you?
2: Okay, fine. Thank you. And yourself?
0: we took a tour of Northern Europe there. Okay? We landed on your Emerald Isle. How was your week?
2: I had a very good week. Thank
0: Tell
2: you
0: me
2: very
0: everything.
2: Much.
0: Tell us everything.
2: What did I do? I went to Ottawa for the day on Tuesday.
0: Ooh.
2: Yeah, just went up to visit my brother and sister.
0: How is our nation's capital?
2: Everything seemed okay to me.
0: Yeah?
2: Yes.
0: Just as you left it?
2: Yeah. Well, you know, that, what is it, the 417?
0: Yeah.
2: Gets bogged down.
0: Really?
2: And Ontario, or maybe it's just Ottawa drivers.
0: But we are notoriously the worst drivers.
2: Oh, they're even worse.
0: Really?
2: Oh, gosh. Yes.
0: I bet you they're less aggressive.
2: No.
0: Really?
2: Tailgating all
0: oh,
2: over
0: no,
2: the
0: no,
2: place.
0: Oh, no, none of that. That's
2: oh, yeah,
0: crazy.
2: Yeah, yeah, yeah. Cutting me off all over the place.
0: Cutting you off?
2: Yeah, I was in the little car.
0: Oh, yeah.
2: I get cut off.
0: You get
2: lot.
0: Ire in that little car.
2: I get,
0: people are a little jealous of that little
2: I
0: car.
2: I don't know if they're jealous, but they're just, they drive.
0: It's a fun, fancy little car.
2: Yeah.
0: So, yeah. But you know what? Speaking of Ottawa, on tomorrow's show, you know, our Dustin Gilman, our food guy in Montreal, we're doing food tours of Quebec and the surrounding areas because lots of people aren't traveling
2: mm-hmm.
0: because of the price of, well, everything.
2: Mm-hmm.
0: We're exploring the foodie town of Ottawa on tomorrow's show.
2: Well, we were in the outskirts.
0: Mm-hmm.
2: I guess sort of Kanata Carp kind of area,
0: mm-hmm.
2: and went to a great little pub called the Cheshire Cat.
0: Look at that, Cheshire Cat in the house.
2: And it was lovely. We had a great
0: Ottawa
2: time.
0: I've always had a fun time there. You know, they call it super boring and calm. Well, because it's, you know.
2: It's a government town.
0: It's a government town. But we need a good, clean town like that, you know.
2: Yeah.
0: Where Montreal is Sin City. Toronto is all business.
2: Yeah.
0: Vancouver is just gorgeous and far away.
2: I million years ago when I did stand-up comedy, working in Ottawa was always pretty strange because the audiences were a strange mix of government people,
0: yeah,
2: military,
0: uh-huh.
2: and farmers.
0: And I bet the farmers laughed the most.
2: Well, they were all...
0: Or straight-laced?
2: Very polite. It'd be like, oh, yes, that was delightful. Please tell me another story.
0: When someone laughs and talks at the same time, you want the good belly chuckle.
2: Yeah.
0: Yeah. Well, listen, we're exploring Ottawa tomorrow.
2: Good.
0: There we go. You unknowingly teased tomorrow's show,
2: there
0: Tom.
2: We go.
0: Let's have a look at this weather, shall we? Because it's glorious. Shall it remain that way? Yes, it looks to be that way. Today, a high of 27. Look at that. A low of 17. Tomorrow, even warmer. 29 will be the high. Monday, 29 is the high. And then Tuesday gets, we're in a tricky spot there because Tuesday is a high of 35 degrees. And with the Humidex, it'll feel 38, 39. So it's going to be, the next week is beautiful. Highs of 27, 29, 29, 35. Wednesday, 29. Thursday gets a little bit cooler with a high of 24. But no rain in the forecast for now. Lots of sunshine, lots of warm days ahead. But again, with that Humidex in the days to come, it's going to feel like closer to plus 30. So keep that in mind if you're heading out there. Stay hydrated, people. Stay cool, stay calm, stay collected, and stay right here. 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
0: 6:13, 16 degrees, a gorgeous weekend ahead, a gorgeous week ahead, by the way. 27 will be our high today, 29 tomorrow, and into the 30s on Tuesday. So some gorgeous weather ahead, beautiful, lots of sunshine. I don't see any rain in the forecast, so that's some very, very exciting stuff there. Want to say good morning to Darlene and her little dog, Henry. Good morning to Ray, and good morning to Dr. Dino. Love getting text messages from you, by the way. I say that a lot, but I really do. 514-790-0800. We'd love to hear from you. We'd love to know what you're doing on the weekend while you're listening to the show. And I get asked this question probably twice a month, or more than twice a month, on the text line. It is me. I do try to answer as many text messages as I can throughout the show. Obviously, it's difficult. It's a live show. I'm doing interviews, but I am. I try to answer each and every one of you because I do appreciate it. I appreciate you listening and sharing your time with us here on the show. We've got a really fun show ahead. If you've got kids or grandkids or kids in your life who are teenagers, this is always the tough stuff, right? They're too old for camp. And then maybe they didn't get that summer job. Maybe they're too young for a job, but they're like, you know, they're 13. They're too old for camp. What are you going to do with them? Are you going to let them bed rot? Are you going to let them doom scroll on their phones? No. Dr. Tamara Souls is going to be letting us know what your teens could and should be doing in these summer months. And speaking of camp, I have to say, I told you last week that the boys were starting camp this week, and they were super nervous, and they were trying to convince us not to send them because, you know, new friends, and how will they make friends, and it's so difficult, and it's so hard, and do they really want new friends? Anywho, we were out in the Eastern Townships, and we brought them there. And I have to say, Andre and I, my husband, we ended up looking like complete creepers because we dropped them off. And then we were so nervous for them. We were so, you know, who were they sitting alone? Were they talking to anyone? So we just sat there. We got out of the car. We dropped them off. And then we hid in the bushes for a solid 15 minutes. Spying on our children. So if anybody had been driving by, we did look like two creeps. you know, staring at a group of kids. We were not. We were trying to see if Phoenix and Axel were making friends. But yeah, it's interesting. And kids are so funny. They came back every, you know, you're talking to them, you're chatting with them. What happened today? Who did you talk to? Oh, I made a friend. What's their name? I don't know. I don't remember. What's your counselor's name? Oh, I forgot. Okay, well, tomorrow go and ask, go and say, hi, I'm Axel. What's your name? Oh, okay. No. So they have friends. We just don't know what their names are. But that's kids, right? We'll see. By the end of the summer, I'm sure everyone will be fast friends. And it's tons of fun. But that's, you know, my guys are little. They're 8 and 10. Teenagers, though, I remember when I grew out of camp. It was, yeah, there was a lot of sort of daytime television, waiting for the family vacation. Right before you're sort of old enough to work, those the little gap years there where, yeah. I guess volunteering is an option. Anyway, Dr. Tamara Soles will give us some tips on that because I have to say, when I was a teenager, we didn't have the option of spending 25 hours on the internet and just kind of going numb. So that didn't exist. We had to go and do things. We were outside. We were meeting friends. We were going to the movies. All those things. It was fun. It was a different time. So anyway, Tamara Soles is coming up at 8 o'clock. Also, and I'm really looking forward to this interview as well. Chuck Hughes, you know him. He's a celebrity chef. You know, he has his own empire. He's a brand. He sells food. He writes cookbooks. And it all started with this little restaurant in Old Montreal called Le Garde Manger, which opened 20 years ago. It's 20 years he's celebrating. And we're going to be chatting with him about all of that, the ups and the downs. I remember, I have very vivid memories of going to that place when it first opened, right? I was sort of hanging out with my crew back then, was the old Montreal crew, you know. My boyfriend was from Old Montreal. You know, we were always in Old Montreal, and this little place opened up, and we said, what's that all about? And they kind of all knew each other. It was such a different time. And you couldn't imagine how big this place was going to become, how big Chuck was going to become. But yeah, 20 years in this business, 20 years in any business is a feat. But in the restaurant business, oh boy, that is quite something. So he'll be joining us in the 8 o'clock hour. So stay tuned for that. It's going to be a fun one. Also, because it is summer and I'm really looking forward to this, Tom Sievert, our Montreal expert. I took it to him. I said, listen, Tom, it's summer. People are not traveling as much because everything is too expensive. I know we have beaches, right? There's a really fun little beach in Old Montreal that people forget about. Not really a beach. You can't swim, but you can sit in sand and kind of have a drink or a snack. What are the other beaches? Do you go to any of the beaches? Like the Verdun Beach is there. And I think Oka must still be open. Are you going to beaches? Are you enjoying any of our beaches? Are there any beaches that we haven't heard about? I'd like to know. Anyway, Tom Sievert will be joining us, our Montreal expert as well, in the 7 o'clock. It's a really packed show, but coming up in just a few minutes, and this is an interesting one, Pokemon. I've spoken about this before. My kids are obsessed. I think I own shares in this company at this point because of how much we spend on these cards. But it's a whole business, right? These cards are, some of them are super valuable, right? And people collect them, and then people sell them, and they make depending on the card, a whole bunch of money. But people are now stealing. There are robberies for Pokemon cards, and that's happening closer to home. That's coming up. That story's coming up. 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
0: 622, 16 degrees as we are getting ready for a gorgeous weekend and a gorgeous week ahead. Highs of 27, 29, 35, 30 degrees. It's going to be hot out there, but very beautiful. Tuesday looks like it's going to be quite sticky, though. 35 is the high. It'll feel like 38. So those kind of temperatures tend to get a little heavy. You got to stay hydrated. I say, find a nice little shady spot. Still slather yourself in all of the SPF you can find and drink plenty, plenty of water and check in on your vulnerable friends and neighbors, of course. Before the break, we were talking about Pokemon. Because why? Well, as you know, if you listen to the show, my kids are obsessed. We spend way too much money on these cards. The goal is to collect them, to trade them, and apparently to sell them, right? There's all these, you can sign up to this online service that tells you how much this card is worth, but you have to pay to be part of that service. I mean, it's a bit of a Ponzi scheme, if you ask me, right? I don't know. It feels like it's a little, and it feels a little bit like gambling. But anyway, there's a whole community built around this, and people go, I think one of the cards years ago sold for $16.5 million at auction. So there's a lot of money to be made. You think, great, okay, cool. Except some people are going a little out of control and are trying to find ways to get different ways to get their hands on these cards, including armed robbery. Okay, this is actually happening right now. CTV's Matt Gilmore has the story.
30: On the morning of June 18th, security video shows a man walk into the Missing No Pokemon card store in St. Alexis, holding what appears to be a firearm. He's not looking for cash, but for expensive collectibles.
31: Came inside, so I step up and I went to him. Then he showed me a gun, and he tell to everyone to stand up.
30: The store was full of customers, one a 10-year-old boy. They stand paralyzed while the robber fills a hockey bag with $30,000 worth of merchandise. On his way out the door, guns still in hand, he says thank you. But owners Jean-François Etou and Charles Bro-Parizeau weren't going to let him get away easy. They burst out of the store with baseball bats, smashing the robber's taillights and passenger side window as he speeds away.
32: We want to the police recognize the car.
30: Their strategy worked. About 2 hours later, police arrested Danny El Awar. He's facing three charges related to this robbery and several more charges related to a string of other robberies dating back to April.
31: He already has had the time to take the hockey bag with all the stuff that he stole to us and give them to another person. Okay. So we didn't get our stuff back.
30: Customers at Missing No now have to buzz to get in. There's a button behind the till that unlocks the front door and extra security cameras covering every square inch of the store. These bars were installed 2 years ago when the store first opened, as the value of Pokemon cards began to skyrocket.
32: This Pikachu here, it's $4,000.
30: The owners are telling their harrowing story as a warning to others in the industry.
31: We're in 2026, so right now the game is like this. You have to take your responsibility and have protection for your customer.
30: He says it was only 3 days after the robbery that he fully realized how dangerous a situation he'd been in. Matt Gilmore, CTV News.
0: That's completely insane, and what a terrible story. There's a kid in that store. There was a little kid in that store. All this for Pokemon cards. I mean, ridiculous. Thank you to Matt Gilmore from CTV Montreal for that story. Jim, we got to talk FIFA. The matches today are epic.
3: Oh, they're going to be epic, Joanne. 5 o'clock, it's going to be England taking on Norway. Then at 9 o'clock, Argentina taking on Switzerland. The two winners are going to meet on Wednesday in the semifinal. That's at 3 o'clock. The other semifinal is going to be France taking on the winner of yesterday's Spain versus Belgium game. It went down to the last moments of regulation.
4: Here's Kubasi. Can he win Kubasi?
3: So it's going to be France versus Spain in the other semifinal Tuesday at 3 o'clock. And the winners, of course, meet next Sunday at 3 o'clock in the World Cup final. Looking at the CFL, the Montreal Alouettes are taking on Calgary this evening, 7 o'clock start time at Molson Stadium. TSN 690 is going to have that for you. Looking at women's golf, it's the fourth of the five majors this year. It's in France, Evian Championships in Evian, France. Brooke Henderson from Smith Falls, Ontario. She's 6 strokes back. It's the third round in the 10th hole. And Anna Huang, just 17 years old from Vancouver, Joanne, she is 8 strokes back. She's on the 11th hole. And last night at the Bell Center, what a night. WNBA action. The Toronto Temple, they're a new team in the WNBA. They're in Montreal for the weekend. They took on the Dallas Wings, and there was a record crowd for the WNBA, 20,996 people packing the Bell Center. And on Sunday, the Toronto Temple also at the Bell Center. It's going to be a weekend thing, taking on the New York Liberty. Expect another huge crowd again. The WNBA trying to expand into other markets. Toronto is their expansion team this year, and hopefully Montreal is going to have a team in the near future. And with crowds like that last night, WNBA, I think they're going to be coming to Montreal in the next 2 or 3 years. Joanne?
0: Oh, that would be amazing.
3: It would be amazing.
0: That would be great.
3: Because the WNBA is big things right now.
0: It's huge.
3: Big, I know.
0: There was a period of time where nobody cared and everyone was saying, oh, well, who's going to watch it? Plenty of people watch it. The women are amazing athletes.
3: Great athletes.
0: Big bucks. It brings in so much money. They have their own stars. It's big. It's exciting stuff. Okay, thank you for that, Jimmy. Want to let you know that tomorrow night at 8 p.m., on the TED Radio Hour, host Manoush Zamarodi. This is interesting. He's exploring the psychology of winning. Field, whether in the field, a crucial exam, during a big moment at work. How do we do it? How do we make sure that the body, that we don't choke psychologically? How do you set yourself up for success? They're going to be exploring that on the TED Radio Hour. That's tomorrow night at 8 p.m. right here on CJAD 800. Coming up, by the way, in just a few moments, Kim Ari, our nutritionist, is going to be discussing intermittent fasting. It isn't important to eat at a certain hour. I know that after a certain hour, it's not good to eat, right? And I had to change that about myself because I'm a huge late night snacker. You know, you go down the stairs, you get into the kitchen, you open that fridge door, you snack on something while you're looking for the other snack. You can't do that past the age of 40. It's not working. The buttons don't button after a certain amount of time. But is there actually a science and logic to intermittent fasting? To when you should be eating, what times you should be eating. Kim Ari will let us know what's best. That's coming up in just a few moments. For now, though, we're still hovering at 16 degrees. Plenty of sunshine in the forecast. 6:29, time for your CTV News update.
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6: 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I'm Tom Whelan with your CTV News update. 16 degrees and sunny downtown as we look for a high of 27 today. Your full forecast coming up with Joanne Vrakas in just a couple of minutes. Here's what's making news right now. Summer is here, and the province's ERs are bursting at the seams. The Montreal Police Hate Crime Squad at work in Outremont and the Mile End, and RDP residents want something done about that smell. In the news, warm summer weather usually brings ER overcrowding along with it to the province, and that scenario is playing out this weekend right across Quebec. ERs are being stretched to their limits, and according to Dr. Guillaume Lecombe with the Association of Emergency Medicine Specialists, while the implementation of Santé Québec has brought about some changes, the system is still in a vulnerable state.
7: Even though we've made some progress, you know, the job is not finished because it really shows that we are very, very fragile on that situation.
6: Dr. Lecombe says more staff is on vacation at this time of year, and that exacerbates the situation. He adds that ERs are seeing double the capacity this week than what they would handle in December and January. This morning in the Montreal area, the Lakeshore and Jewish Generals have occupancy rates of 200 and 242%. Respectively, while eight other ERs are either at or over 100% ER occupancy. Drivers looking to access the Dakary Expressway or the Laurentian Autoroute from the eastbound Met are going to run into some delays this weekend. That stretch of the highway is closed for repaving. According to Transport Quebec spokesperson Sarah Bensadoun, the work is being done to repair some subpar work that was done a few years back. She says the weekend closure was necessary given the size of the project.
8: We need to be able to have the time to complete 4 kilometers. And in terms of logistics, it was not feasible to do it over several nights because that means that we need to implement the closure and then reopen everything before 5 a.m.
6: Bensadoun says that marked detours are in place and that extra Montreal Police traffic officers will be on duty to help keep traffic moving in the area. Montreal Police Hate Crimes Unit is investigating a series of incidents allegedly targeting Hasidic Jews in Outremont and the Mile End. CTV's Sweet Arassi reports.
9: This surveillance video shows a man getting out of a car, approaching a Hasidic Jewish man, and trying to grab his shtreimel, the traditional fur hat.
10: It happened right here on Bernard Street between Park Avenue and Hutchison on Friday night.
9: Sam Muller is with the Jewish Hasidic Council of Quebec. He called the incident disturbing.
11: It's a shame that in 2026 we still have such incidents in a neighborhood like Montreal in Canada.
9: And he says it wasn't an isolated one.
11: It was basically a spree, a group of people circling around the neighborhood, harassing, intimidating, spitting, yelling, slurs.
6: Police say they are looking into the incidents, but would not provide more details. Residents in Montreal's RDP neighborhood pushing for solutions as they say a terrible smell has affected the area for over a decade now. The odor comes from the nearby meat rendering plant, Sanimax. In 2024, an agreement had been reached in court promising that environmental norms would be respected. However, RDP resident Teo Vicera says the smell has only become worse.
12: We want what everybody else has, which is not complicated. That we come home from work, we can have a nice barbecue outside, the children can play outside, without the fear that a smell can just come in and ruin the day.
6: Sanimax says several improvements have been made and it's committed to modernizing its facility. The city says it will continue working with the company to improve the smell. And the federal government says the Gordie Howe International Bridge connecting Ontario to Michigan will open on July 27th.
13: A news release says Canada and Michigan agreed to opening the bridge with the support of the Trump administration. The release says Canada and the U.S. agreed to a series of measures on toll governance, as well as investments in the region, including through the establishment of a 15-year economic development fund tied to a portion of profits from bridge operations. The move comes after the United States requested a delay for a ribbon-cutting ceremony in June to renegotiate terms of a long-standing agreement. Canada had agreed to shoulder the cost of constructing the bridge, which it would recoup through tolls. It's unclear how exactly the new agreement would impact the former arrangement around tolls. Kelly Malone, The Canadian Press, Washington.
6: More news, including the story of a woman who crashed her vehicle into the exterior of a daycare on the South Shore, at ctvnewsmontreal.ca. Your next CTV News update at 7 o'clock.
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0: 16 degrees and it's 6:35 on this beautiful start to your Saturday morning. Getting lots of text messages on 514-790-0800. I mentioned earlier that I put the kids in camp. The kids started camp this week, Tom.
6: Oh?
0: And then Andre and I just... You know, because you're so, they're like, are we going to make friends? You know, that's sort of the first, it's like the nervousness of the first day of school, right?
6: Is it sleepaway camp?
0: No, it's okay. It's a day camp in the Eastern Townships. I won't say where, but that's where they are. And so then we just stood in the bushes for 15 minutes spying on our kids. And you know, we're giants, Andre and I, we're very tall people. Yes, so anyone driving by would be like, there are two creepy giants staring at some children. Someone please alert the authorities. But your girls went to camp. Did they do sleepaway or did they go to camp? What kind of or was it horse camp? What did they do?
6: No. They didn't do camp. Well, one did a sleepaway horsey camp.
0: Okay.
6: For 2 weeks.
0: Oh, that's fun.
6: For two summers in a row. Yeah.
0: Yeah.
6: And she liked it. She had a great time. But no, we would go to Maine every summer.
0: Mm-hmm.
6: And there was plenty of stuff for them to do around Hudson that kept them kept them active and, you know, out and doing things.
0: Out and about. Yeah. And I think it's part of it, right? You have to start something new. You have to make new friends.
6: Yep.
0: And my eldest is really funny, Phoenix, because I think he thinks of himself as a bit too cool for school. Wonder where he got that.
6: Yeah. I said, well, send him over to my place for a little bit.
0: There you go. Sending over to Uncle Tom's. But I did say, I said, are you going to walk up to people? Are you going to say hello? And he said, no, that's not how it works, Mom. I watch everyone. And then
6: wait for them to
0: and
6: come.
0: They come to me.
6: Yeah.
0: Yeah. Too cool for school, Phoenix. Anyway. But anyway, if you were driving around the Eastern Townships at some point this weekend and you saw two giants in the bushes, it was us. Okay? It was us. All right. Enough of these shenanigans. It's going to be a gorgeous week. I'm telling you, it's going to be hot, sunny, fantastic. 27 is our high for today. 29 is the high for tomorrow. Monday as well, 29. Tuesday, we hit 35 degrees. Wednesday, 29. We start to get some cloud coverage on Thursday and Friday, but it is a very hot and sunny week ahead. No rain in the forecast for now, but the humidity levels will be something to contend with. So keep that in mind. Coming up, Kim Airy, our nutritionist, we're discussing intermittent fasting and the time when you're eating, when you're trying to maintain a healthy weight, it's all a question of time, or is it? She'll let us know. 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
0: 16 degrees, plenty of sunshine in the forecast for today and tomorrow. 6:41 right now. Kim Airy is our nutritionist here on Weekends with Joanne Brakes, and it is all about timing. Or is it? When it comes to eating, when it comes to maintaining a healthy weight, should you be waiting? How long should you be waiting between meals, and when should you be eating? Kim, good morning to you.
25: Good morning.
0: Okay, we've talked a lot about maintaining that healthy weight, what kind of foods you should be eating, but there is, people talk about intermittent fasting a lot. I've had a lot of friends do it. They seem to willy-nilly sort of decide what times of the day they're not eating. Is there anything new in the world of intermittent fasting? Because it's sort of being tried and tested.
25: Yeah, so there's a lot of studies on it, a lot.
0: Mm.
25: And it's very interesting because there's just so much new information. And this week there was two new studies, and they offered actually some really, really helpful insights.
0: All right, let's jump into the first one. What did the first one take a look at?
25: Well, it looked at about 100 people. They were aged roughly 50, and they had a BMI usually of about 32, or again, average of 32, and they made up of an equal number of men and women, which I thought was really cool because we could really compare how they both did.
0: Mm-hmm.
25: And they had a weight loss period, and then they had a one-year maintenance period. And they had three groups that had three different eight-hour eating windows. So one window started eating really early in the morning.
0: Mm-hmm.
25: The other window started eating later, maybe noonish, 1 o'clock. And then the last window is people who could be willy-nilly and choose their eight-hour window whenever they wanted.
0: Oh, okay. So what did they find about the timing, right? Because it's those, like, we've said for years breakfast is the most important meal of the day, but you have it in this study. One of those groups is sort of foregoing that. So tell us what we know about the timing window.
25: So what they found is in this study, it didn't actually make a difference.
0: Oh.
25: What was really important was having that 8 hours. It didn't make a huge difference. And what they found as well, for when you compare to the group that was on a regular low-calorie diet, they lost about the same amount of weight.
0: Oh.
25: But at the end of the year, the time-restricted eating groups maintained more weight loss than the people who were receiving usual care. So that was really interesting, as they're saying this, because time-restricted eating is a little bit easier.
0: Mm-hmm.
25: Then they could keep it up for longer, so they could maintain the weight loss for longer.
0: Okay, so it didn't impact the actual weight that they lost, but in this sort of being able to hold on to those numbers, that's where it helped. Okay,
25: yes.
0: So did any study look at then the intermittent fasting to just people who were restricting calories? Did they find any significant difference there?
25: Yeah, they did. But, and again, this is really interesting. This was quite a large trial. It was another 200 adults with obesity. And they compared intermittent now they did intermittent fasting and early time restricted eating with a calorie restriction. And they found both approaches at the end of the study time produced the same amount of weight loss at 2 months and at 6 months.
0: Okay.
25: So it wasn't inferior, wasn't superior. The one that was, what was interesting though, is calorie restriction increased people had thinking about food all day, monitoring their portions, being vigilant, and intermittent fasting produced that same weight loss, but without that constant mental effort.
0: Yeah, they're calling it food noise, right? That idea that you're constantly thinking.
25: Yeah, it was all gone away. They didn't have to think about it. No more food noise. It was just easy peasy.
0: I know when I'm starting to eat, and that's it.
25: That's it.
0: Okay.
25: And I know when I'm stopping, and that's it. That's all.
0: Yeah. That's like a decision. You have a start and an end. Interesting.
25: Yeah. Yeah.
0: And okay, I'm guessing because food affects everything, right? So I'm wondering if when you're doing the intermittent fasting, does it affect your mood, your sleep, your quality of life? Right? You said the food noise seems to go away a little bit, but what about your mood and your sleep?
25: They actually found the people doing the intermittent fasting didn't have worse sleep. They didn't feel moodier. They didn't feel more deprived. In fact, their quality of life stayed very stable, and it was really, so that means the intermittent fasting was actually well tolerated.
0: Okay, so the key takeaway from this is what? I mean, because again, part of that was that it's the same as, not the same, but I mean, some of the results are the same, for example, whether you're doing intermittent and calorie restriction. So what's the big takeaway?
25: Right, so the big takeaway is, first of all, this could be a viable option. Some people love it. Some people, it doesn't fit their life. So it's not to say, oh, yes, this is going to work for everybody, but it could be a viable option. Some people might find it really helpful for maintaining the weight that they lose or helping them to maintain the weight once they've lost it. And that for a lot of people, it's really, because it's so simple, people find it easier to stick with. It's easier. It doesn't affect their quality of life as much. It's easier to manage within your family and everything. And so because it's so much easier
0: than counting calories, I guess. Yeah.
25: Yeah.
0: I can't let you go without asking, though, because men and women weight loss, their journey is completely different. Women, you know, because of our hormones, 1 week, you know, you have water weight one day, then, you know, it fluctuates much more for women. So does it work the same for men and women?
25: So in these two particular trials, they had equal number of women and men in both studies, and yeah, it worked pretty well the same. So despite any of the differences, it seemed to be okay. Didn't seem to be, but the differences may show up in other contexts, especially in women who are already lean, or if they're women who are very active, because of the hormonal shifts, we may see more differences. But in these particular groups, we didn't see anything significant.
0: Those hormones, Kim, they get you every time.
25: Yeah.
0: Kim Airy Nutrition is where you can find Kim on Instagram. Airy is A-R-R-E-Y, so 2 R's E-Y, Kim Airy Nutrition. Go give her a follow on Instagram. Kim, it's always so much fun to chat with you. We'll have to do a whole segment on hormones and can you eat anything to sort of alleviate the craziness? I'll leave that to you. It's a thinker. Kim, thank you so much for joining us. We'll chat again next weekend.
25: Alrighty, take care.
0: 6:48, coming up in just a few moments, Tom Whalen will be joining us with his Saturday morning press review. We'll see what our editorialist had to say. And of course, Jimmy with the latest on today's, these are going to be huge matchups in the World Cup. That's coming up. 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
0: 6:51, and one of my favorite parts of the weekend is when Tom Whalen drops off a stack of newspapers on my desk. Feels like we're in another time. Go. And just the smell of them. I miss it. Okay, Tom, we're starting our press review in the Journal de Montréal with Mario Dumont.
6: Yes, Mario Dumont. Lamenting about Canada giving lessons in democracy. So he's talking about Mark Carney, our Prime Minister.
0: Yes.
6: Promoting Canada as a model of democracy abroad. And he argues from the view from inside the country, it looks far less flattering. He says this week's decision to appoint a Conservative MP to the Senate suggests it was less about public service and more about clearing the way for the Liberals to capture another seat in the House of Commons. Dumont says the move reflects a government that feels entitled to every institutional advantage available, and then he

0: restrictions remain free, but he argues that the country increasingly resembles what he calls a one-party democracy, where one political machine has become deeply embedded in the institutions of government.
1: As someone who has studied political science, I would remind Mr. Dumont that if we were actually in a dictatorship, he wouldn't be able to write any of the things that he was writing.
0: Well, no, he stopped short.
1: He stopped short. He takes his right to the edge and pulls us right back. And it's an interesting take. And you know what? Because you can write anything you want. You can write all sorts of things.
0: Yeah.
1: So there's our Mario Dumont in the Journal de Montréal. We head on over to the National Post.
0: Okay. This is an interesting take by Margareta Dovgal on the upcoming CUSMA negotiations.
1: Yes.
0: And she says that she's not terribly surprised that the U.S. let the July 1st deadline come and go, and that Canada is actually in a much better position than it would seem, because she talks about three areas. First of all, energy, you know, oil and gas. Mm-hmm. Secondly, the auto sector. And thirdly, broadcast, streaming, mm-hmm. you know, Netflix and things like that, right? And what her argument is that Canada can win in all these areas by giving Trump what he wants.
1: Interesting.
0: Yeah, so she says the concessions we can offer should be done for their own sake, she says these concessions will actually make those areas stronger.
1: Interesting.
0: Like in oil and gas, it will force the oil and gas industries to find other places to sell.
1: That's very true.
0: Yeah. So,
1: yeah. Necessity being the mother of invention.
0: Yeah.
1: In this case.
0: So that will help. And she says if we're willing to loosen our stance, we have a better chance of eking out wins that shield auto integration and secure relief on tariffs.
1: It's interesting because it is a strategy, but I will say that with Donald Trump, because he is so. The term is not wishy-washy. It's just he says one thing one day.
0: It's tumultuous.
1: Yeah.
0: You just don't know which way he's going
1: to
0: go.
1: And he may say something, and then the next day say the opposite. Exactly. So I think to try to pin down a strategy is to not understand that the only person who understands the strategy is Donald Trump himself.
0: Yeah,
1: and that's questionable as well.
0: And, you know, is there a strategy?
1: There you go. It's chaos. Maybe it's the chaos theory. Maybe that's what it is.
0: There you go.
1: Okay, and we head over to Robert Libman now in the Gazette.
0: And Robert is talking about the Quebec Liberal Party,
1: mm-hmm.
0: and he says it's far too early to write them off. As many people have done in the media. He says much of the early commentary suggests that the Liberals should be concerned. Critics on both sides of the linguistic divides, writes Mr. Libman, have been harsh toward the leader, saying that he doesn't have voter recognition and a relatively lesser profile in the media. So what he's saying is that Christine Fréchette at the CAQ is in a much better position because obviously she's the sitting premier, mm-hmm. so she's everywhere.
1: Exactly.
0: You know, a train derailment in Repentigny, she's there.
1: The funerals this week for the police officer.
0: Exactly.
1: Yeah.
0: She's there. And Milliard doesn't have this opportunity or this advantage. But he points to many things that have happened over the years in the run-up to elections that have derailed, and tiny little things that have derailed people. He talks about, with PQ leader Paul St-Pierre Plamondon having his sudden bursts of tempestuousness, mm-hmm. he calls it.
1: Yeah.
0: That could lead to his downfall. He goes back, like, as far as 1997. There was an awkward photo of Bloc Québécois leader Gilles Duceppe at a cheese factory wearing a hairnet.
1: I remember.
0: Yeah.
1: And he was destroyed him.
0: Yeah, derailed his entire campaign.
1: We are fickle. The voters are fickle.
0: Pauline Marois.
1: Yes.
0: Brought in Pierre-Carl Pelado,
1: PKP.
0: And she was very careful not to talk about referendums,
1: mm-hmm.
0: but she brought in Pierre-Carl Pelado, and Pelado started, you know, shaking his fist, and we're going to have

0: referendums, and that
1: he did what he does.
0: That derailed her.
1: It's interesting. You know what the thing is when I try to explain Quebec politics to people who are out, who are not from here. Mm-hmm. You know that cliche, never a dull moment? It truly is.
0: Oh, yeah.
1: They'd completely written off the CAQ a few months ago, and now surging. And then the PQ. Yeah. And then, remember Pablo Rodriguez? That seems like forever ago.
0: Oh,
1: but
0: God.
1: That wasn't forever ago.
0: Yeah. So he goes on to say that Milliard is charismatic and a very good debater. So don't write him off just yet.
1: All right. Thank you for that. Tom is going to be delivering the news in just a few moments. So don't you go running off. But first, Jimmy... A huge day for soccer fans.
2: Absolutely. Starting at 5 o'clock, we got England taking on Norway. 9 o'clock, Argentina taking on Switzerland. The winners meet in Wednesday's semifinal, the second semifinal. And yesterday, it was Spain beating Belgium 2-1. A late goal in regulation wins it for Spain. So the other semifinal is going to be Spain versus France. Tuesday at 3 o'clock, the second semifinal. Wednesday, 3 o'clock, of course, among the games being played today. And all these games are on TSN TV, RDS, CTV, and Crave. Later tonight on TSN 690, starting at 7 o'clock, it's the Alouettes taking on Calgary at Molson Stadium. Sean Campbell and Marc-Olivier Briette with the play-by-play. Looking at women's golf, they're in France. It's the fourth of five majors. It's a huge tournament. Brooke Henderson from Smith Falls, Ontario. She is six strokes back. She's on the 12th hole. And the other Canadian in the tournament, Anna Huang, just 17 years old from Vancouver. She is seven strokes back, also on the 12th hole. Looking at the WNBA, we don't have a team in Montreal, but we might have a team soon. Last night, Toronto Tempo, the new team in the WNBA, they took on the Dallas Wings at the Bell Center. 20,996 people showed up for that game. Wow, that's a huge crowd. And the Toronto Tempo, they're going to be back at the Bell Center tomorrow afternoon, 3 o'clock, taking on the New York Liberty. That game is going to be on TSN TV. You might have to watch it on TV because there might not be many tickets available.
1: I mean, the ladies, they're kicking butt.
2: The WNBA is big business.
1: A
2: couple
1: of
2: years ago, it wouldn't have been big.
1: I love it. I adore it. I love all of it. Coming up in just a few moments, the food professor Sylvain Charlebois is going to be joining us to discuss a brand new KD Kraft dinner product that's only made for Canada. Can you try to guess what it is? What's specific to Canada that they would say, this is for the Great White North? That's coming up in just a few moments. It's 7:01, 16 degrees, time for your CTV News Update.
0: Good morning. It's 7:01. I'm Tom Whelan with your CTV News Update. 16 degrees, sunny downtown. Joanne will have your full forecast in just a few minutes. Here's what's making news right now. Summertime, overcrowding hits the province's ERs. Despite pleas from California, U.S. booze will stay off the shelves here and in Ontario. And Mark Carney heading to the Stampede. In the news, sunshine and warm temperatures usually translate to ER overcrowding in the province, and this weekend is no different. Staff on vacation. And according to Dr. Guillaume Lacombe with the Association of Emergency Medicine Specialists, while the implementation of Santé Québec has brought about some changes, the system is still in a vulnerable state.
3: Even summer situation, our system is quite fragile, you know. It doesn't need a lot. It doesn't, you know, even a small fluctuation in the number of people that come in, a little bit less staff, and we really see the effect and the impact it has on the waiting times.
0: This morning in the Montreal area, the Lakeshore and Jewish Generals have occupancy rates of 200 and 242%, respectively, while eight others are either at or over 100% ER occupancy. Dr. Lacombe says people are coming into emergency rooms with a variety of issues ranging from viruses to heat exhaustion. Drivers looking to access the DeCary Expressway or the Laurentian Autoroute from the eastbound Met are going to run into some delays this weekend. That stretch of the highway is closed for repaving, and according to Transport Quebec spokesperson Sarah Bensadoun, the work is being done to repair some subpar work done a few years back.
4: Quality of the asphalt was not the one that we requested in our contract, and after further analysis and discussions with the contractor, we were able to find out the reason, which is the phenomenon that is called bleeding. It's basically when the asphalt comes to the surface and it give like an oily texture to the pavement.
0: Ben Sadoun says that issue does not affect road safety, but it is detrimental to the durability of the roadway. The Quebec and Ontario governments are showing no signs of backing down, despite calls from a California senator for the provinces to end U.S. alcohol restrictions. CTV's Caroline Van Vlaardingen has more.
5: Adam Schiff sent a letter to Premier Christine Fréchette thanking her for her recent visit to Washington and asking for her to lift Quebec's current restrictions on American wine. He says the boycott is causing devastating harm to wine growers in his state. In a statement to CTV News in response, Fréchette's office made it clear she is standing firm on the boycott measures because of the ongoing trade war with the U.S.
0: In an online post, Senator Schiff urged the Canadian government to recognize that California doesn't agree with the U.S. tariff wars. But a spokesperson for Ontario's finance minister said that until all U.S. tariffs are removed, U.S. alcohol will remain off the shelves. For his part, Ontario Premier Doug Ford also cited tariffs and the 51st state rhetoric as he resolved to hold firm on the booze ban. And on the heels of his latest trip abroad, Prime Minister Mark Carney heading now to Alberta for the Calgary Stampede.
6: The Prime Minister is set to arrive in Calgary at 5 p.m. local time. He'll meet with representatives of the Treaty 6, Treaty 7, and Treaty 8 First Nations. He'll then visit the Calgary Stampede grounds. Several members of Parliament have made their way to Calgary for the event, including International Trade Minister Maninder Sidhu, Heritage Minister Mark Miller, and Conservative leader Pierre Poilievre. Diana Mussina, The Canadian Press.
0: Finally, as Donald Trump continues to threaten Iran on social media, U.S. officials speaking on condition of anonymity have described the state of play with Iran. They say the resumption of strikes this week came after what they described as a rogue faction of Iranian hardliners trying to sabotage the ceasefire between Tehran and Washington. However, Iran has insisted that its theocracy is unified under the country's new supreme leader. U.S.-Israeli strikes that started the war killed Iran's leader. The U.S. officials say Trump is giving American negotiators limited time to reach a deal with Iran, but in a sign of the challenges ahead, they underscored that the president has a wide range of options if talks fall apart. Moments before the U.S. officials spoke, Tehran's diplomat at the U.N. told reporters that any activity in the Strait of Hormuz, quote, rests exclusively with Iran, end quote. For interviews and other audio, go to cjad800.com or download the iHeartRadio app. Your next CTV News update at 7:30.
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0: 7:07 and 18 degrees. Tom, it's getting warmer and warmer and warmer. Oh, are you doing your Mr. Burns?
1: Yes.
0: Love it. It's going to be a gorgeous week ahead. This is perfect for you and your golfing passion because...
1: You know what?
0: What?
1: I'm working Monday through Friday for the next 2 weeks.
0: You know what, though? It's because we love you so much.
1: Yeah, sure.
0: That's why. That is why.
1: Yeah.
0: That's why that's happening.
1: Mm-hmm. Mm-hmm. That's okay.
0: For those who will be outdoors, though, it will be a beautiful week ahead. We're looking at highs of 27 for today, 29 for today, for Sunday and Monday. And look at that Tuesday, a high of 35 degrees. It's going to feel a lot warmer than that on Tuesday with the humidex. It's going to feel closer, not closer to 40, but 36, 37 degrees. So it's going to be very warm and sunny. And I don't see any rain in the forecast in the coming weeks. So it's going to be a beautiful one. And Tom can enjoy it from the view from the windows.
1: Yeah, sure.
0: Look at this gorgeous view we have. You can see the bridge.
1: Yep.
0: And the sunshine.
1: And you know what?
0: Mm.
1: It's not work. I love coming in here.
0: Aha! Uh-huh. When you love what you do, Tom Whalen, when you love what you do.
1: Exactly.
0: The food professor, Sylvain Charlebois, is joining us to discuss, amongst other things, a brand new product that's going to be made available exclusively to Canada from Kraft Dinner, KD. You know, we've had the mac and cheese. Apparently, we're obsessed with the stuff here in Canada, but they've come up with a brand new, potentially delicious food product. Exclusive to us. I was trying to guess what it could be. What would be very Canadian? I don't know. The food professor has that story. 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
0: 7:10, 18 degrees on this gorgeous start to our Saturday morning. Do you love mac and cheese? Do you love the KD, the Kraft Dinner? Well, it turns out there's a brand new product about to hit the shelves, and the food professor, Sylvain Charlebois, is here to discuss all of it. I'm looking at a photo of it right now, Professor, and it looks delicious. Drum roll, please. What are we getting in Canada?
10: KD Ramen.
0: Woo-hoo!
10: Yummy.
0: Wow. Okay, so before we get into the nitty-gritty of this ramen, and I'm looking at it, it looks pretty darn delicious. Talk a little bit about our obsession, or I think we eat a lot of it here in Canada. Am I wrong?
10: Yeah, absolutely. We're number one in the world. So we're addicted to KD, absolutely. So per capita, we're number one in the world when it comes to KD consumption. And the plant, of course, is right here in Montreal, and it's all made here, and Canadians are upset, especially students. But it's funny, Joanne, whenever I go to Europe, for example, and I explain to Europeans what KD is, within 2 minutes they look at you funny.
0: How come?
10: And they like a wife. Boiling noodles and put powder on noodles is unheard of. We're accustomed to that concept, but many in many parts of the world are saying, "What? You're eating what? What is this?" But it's so popular. Katie is so popular now that Kraft Heinz has decided to launch on, I think, on June 25th, just a few days ago, KD Ramen, and I think it's going to be super popular.
0: Well, first of all, I have to say that when explained that way, boiled noodles with powder, it doesn't sound very, very appealing. I think it's the kind of thing that you have to try to really get into it. But yeah, but listen, if you mentioned the students. Students eat tons of ramen. Now you're putting two things that they love together, the Kraft dinner and the ramen. We had a listener try to guess what it was going to be during the break, Professor, and she said maybe they'll put maple syrup on the... the noodles. That would be costly, very expensive.
10: So. A little, absolutely. But, I mean, the Kraft Heinz plant in Montreal, which is the fifth largest food manufacturing plant in North America.
0: Oh, wow.
10: That place is, it's massive. They're investing $250 million. They were, when they made the announcement a few months ago, they said, well, we're going to actually reduce the number of products, because at the center of the store, at the grocery store, things are really getting tighter. So a lot of companies are basically reducing the number of products they're selling and making more of the ones they want to make. And so I was a little surprised to see Kraft Heinz launching a new product, but really, KD Ramen is an extension to a very successful product they already have, which is KD.
0: And I, by the way, yes, and it's going to be a huge success, I can tell. And I love the fact that the plant is here. That's so many good jobs for the city of
10: Montreal. Oh, yeah.
0: I can't let you go. We have to talk about this, Ben. I'm looking at the television screens in our studio right now. It's all over. The Americans seemingly trying to fight back. Christine Fachette is saying, no, we're sticking to our guns on this alcohol ban. What do you make of all this? How does this all end? Or does it?
10: I think Canadians are split. On the one side, a lot of people do support alcohol bans. Keep in mind, eight provinces have bans now. The exception are Saskatchewan and Alberta. But a lot of people support the bans, saying, you know what, we have to fight back. But the thing is, right now, when you look at what's going on in the U.S., a lot of companies have actually pivoted away from Canada, and they're actually generating revenue selling to other places around the world. I do think that Americans took some time to understand what exactly was going on in Canada. They couldn't believe that governments basically banned the product. They thought it was a boycott coming for consumers. And I've been to the United States many times, and Americans really don't think the same way
0: no.
10: we do.
0: No.
10: When they see a government intervening and banning a product, it means literally nothing to them.
0: Mm-hmm.
10: But when it comes from consumers directly, it's much more of a powerful message. And I think a lot of Canadians right now are thinking maybe we should give a choice to consumers and let them decide. And my guess, a lot of people wouldn't buy American wine, but it would be coming from them, not from the government.
0: Yeah, it's a top-down decision, and I think it did surprise Americans. And I think Americans in general, Professor, were surprised that we didn't take Donald Trump's words of the 51st state, right? We didn't take that lightly. I think they, you know, because we have that very polite reputation, and it is, we didn't pick up weapons. We did it politely. We said, no way, we don't want it. So I think they were surprised by the reaction.
10: By the reaction, yeah.
0: Both by the...
10: Keep in mind, Joanne, though, that the SAQ in Quebec had to spend $27 million to warehouse all that American booze.
0: Yeah.
10: It's been costing a lot of money to taxpayers in Quebec, so we need to keep that in mind, too.
0: Yeah, it's not a sort of a ABCD, very simple linear solution, right? It has tentacles, this thing, but it is what it is. If you haven't already, please go check out Sylvain Charlebois' podcast, which is called The Food Professor. It's tons of fun and so informative. Sylvain Charlebois, thank you so much for joining us. Have a great week. We'll chat again next Saturday.
10: All right, take care. Bye-bye.
0: 7:16 right now coming up. CTV's Christine Long is joining us with her stories of the week, including, and this is, I can't wait to hear all about this. She met Canada's oldest person. Okay. This is a man who lives in Mascouche, and she had a wonderful sit down with him. She has that story and more. 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
0: Saturday mornings mean we check in with the lovely and talented colleague Christine Long over at CTV News Montreal with her stories of the week. Good morning to you, Chris.
25: How are you?
0: I'm great. I'm so excited. I spoke about this a little earlier that you had a chance to meet the oldest person in Canada who lives in Mascouche. We'll get to that story in just a bit. But speaking of heritage and speaking of age, we got to start with 777 St. Catherine West, which was built over 100 years ago. And what happened to it, Chris?
25: So it used to be the Montreal City and District Savings Bank, and you might remember not too long ago it was Banana Republic.
0: Oh, yes.
25: So even though it was a brand that's current, they kept the interior structure and the exterior structure, right? So now that property is owned by JD Sports, which is a sports company that apparently have gutted the inside. I peered in all the windows, which have black paper on the inside, so I didn't see what was happening inside, but I saw the dumpster full of stuff.
0: Oh, no.
25: And Dino Bombaro of Heritage Montreal, he waved the red flag in January that this was happening. And he says these beautiful old buildings have to be protected. You could make a store, but keep that gorgeous ornate ceiling. Apparently, that's not what happened. I got to ask the mayor about what happened, and she said that their heritage council in the city makes recommendations to developers, but those recommendations are not binding.
0: Ugh.
25: So Dino Bombardo of Heritage Montreal, a nonprofit dedicated to the protection of architectural history, says those recommendations need to have more teeth, because I haven't seen the inside of the property yet, but I'm a bit trepidatious. And you know what, Joanne? It's right next to another huge sports store. So I'm like, oh, you guys.
0: But
25: what,
0: not just
25: what
0: that.
25: Have you done?
0: It's so short-sighted, and it's such a waste. And, you know, we have so few buildings left that look absolutely stunning. All the new construction is all cookie cutter. And I can't believe this was done for a sports store. Anyway, that's 777 St. Catherine West. I know exactly the building you're talking about. It was gorgeous.
25: Mm-hmm.
0: Gorgeous. Okay, let's talk alcohol. Because there was no pivot. I couldn't pivot naturally. Let's talk booze. No, sales of alcohol, actually. There's some surprising news there.
25: Yeah, so apparently people are drinking a little bit less. The SCQ says their overall volume sales are down 3%. But Quebec wine sales are up. How did that happen? Well, the trade war, they had American products pulled off the shelves, and a lot of those shelves were filled up with local products, and people want to buy local. Hmm. But also, Natalie McLean, the wine connoisseur, says Quebec and Canada grows what people like to drink these days, so something lighter, crisper, a little less in alcohol. She says the whites, the rosés, the sparkling wines, that's all what people are buying, and that's what we grow in Quebec. So it's doing well for us, and also because our wine is popular, apparently our wine experiences are popular. There's a vineyard in Laval.
0: Taillefer
25: Lafon. Yeah, I've been a couple of times.
0: Okay.
25: And they're booked. Saturdays for weddings are booked until 2028.
0: Wow.
25: Because it's a vineyard experience, and it's not far. And hey, good for Quebec producers. There's still a small percentage in the overall wines that are being bought in Quebec, but they're taking their place and getting noticed in awards too.
0: Fantastic. It's not for me, but I think, you know, to each their own, and good for Quebec producers. I will have to say that and I'm sure, because to book it at the vineyard like that is so gorgeous for photos, and the guests love it. So I'm glad it's becoming quite successful. Okay, softball now.
25: All this weekend is the Pink Softball Charity at St. Charles Park in Dorval. So you've got 20 teams, all ladies playing for softball, and all the proceeds go to the MUHC Breast Clinic, because it's all for breast health, women's health. And they've already raised like $70,000, and the event only started last night. So bring the kids, come and check it out. You can cheer on some great softball. There's also snacks, a canteen, an auction. And it's just such a great community of women from across, I would say, the West Island, Montreal, doing good stuff to support each other. And at 1 o'clock today, they have an opening ceremony, and cancer survivors and thrivers will be talking about their journey. So come on down to St. Charles Park and see the Pink. I'll be there at 1 today, because this is important stuff.
0: I love it.
25: And you get to home.
0: And you get to say hi to Christine Long. Such a good effort for charity there. Okay, we have to talk about Joseph Arthur, who is 110 years old. He's the oldest person in Canada. He lives in Mascouche, and you got a chance to meet him. Tell me everything. Tell us everything about this.
25: Well, he had some good advice. He said, the life in moderation. His granddaughter, Olivia, who's exactly 102 years younger, said he has a little cognac at night, but not too much. He still reads. He does crossword puzzles.
0: Ah.
25: He's 110. The things he's seen in his life, he's done a lot of community work. I visited his home in Mascouche with his family. Today they have a big party with only 80 people.
0: Oh.
25: 10 kids, 25 grandkids. So they're all getting together for Joseph Arthur. And it's a lovely story of longevity. And his beginning in Haiti was humble, but at the same time, he was a smart kid at school. His son, one of his sons, Harold Arthur, wrote a book about St. Mark in Haiti, where Joseph is from. And apparently Joseph was one of the smartest kids in school, and he brought his knowledge to Canada, and a lot of his family settled here as well. And we're richer for it. So happy 110th birthday. Wow.
0: Happy 110th to Joseph Arthur, if he is listening. Wow, félicitations. That is absolutely amazing. We have to talk about this because I have a personal relationship with the game Risk. I have, I think, a bit of a problem with that game. The rules of playing Risk is a new play at the Hudson Village Theater, and I'm going to head out there because it's, I'm obsessed with this game.
25: And it, it plays a wonderful part because of all the machinations going on with that game. And so this, it, it's a Canadian playwright, and Joanne, it starts out with lighthearted banter, good wit, but it gets into heavy stuff. It gets into grief. Mm-hmm. It gets into parenting. How do you be a good dad when you didn't have a good dad?
0: Oh, wow.
25: Wanting to be a, wanting to be a better parent than you had, making mistakes, trying to make up for those mistakes. And the takeaway, I would think, is make that phone call to that family member you haven't spoken to a long time. Don't let it fester. Reach out, call, because this is a real look at family and lost opportunities and getting back together after years apart. And you're like, oh, man, you guys should have talked.
0: No, and every family has that story, right? One aunt was mad at one uncle for the dumbest things. And then here you go. One of them's gone and they didn't have a chance to say goodbye. So love it. Yeah, that's at that. Where is it at? Did we say the Hudson Village Theater?
25: Yeah, the rules of playing Risk, and the game Risk is pivotal point. It's really, you know, like you think, oh, this is light and fluffy, but it's a thinker. I got there and I really thought of, you know, grief and family and saying I'm sorry. And you know what? Showing up when there's a birthday, showing up when it's important in your family.
0: And the game itself is so long. It's the game of world domination, and there's a lot of conflict in it. So I can imagine that it's long and people are talking. And anyway, Christine Long, CTV Christine, is where you can find her on Instagram. She's got all these great posts on there, great photos. Thank you so much for taking the time. Have a great weekend. We'll talk again next Saturday.
25: Thank you, Joanne.
0: I have to confess something very quickly. This is the first time I'm doing this publicly. I love Risk, but no one wants to play with it, me anymore, because I used to cheat. My name is Joanne Brackus, and I cheated board games, and no one will play with me anymore. Sometimes I would grab a couple extra soldiers when no one was looking. But it's a game of war, by the way, right? World domination. You do what you need to do. All right, judge me. Judge me if you will. Jimmy, no cheating hopefully happening in football.
1: I hope not. It's the FIFA World Cup. Yesterday, Spain took on Belgium. The game was going down to the wire, about to go to overtime when this happened.
2: Here's Kubasi. Can he win Kubasi? Oh, he's spilled in the keeper, and they've scored! It's Mikel Merino, can you believe it? Off the bench to score again! And now Spain heading to the semi-final.
1: Spain going to the semi-final. They beat Belgium 2-1. They're going to be taking on France Tuesday afternoon at 3 o'clock today. Two humongous games. I mean, they're all huge games, Joanne. England taking on Norway at 5 o'clock, followed by Argentina taking on Switzerland at 9 o'clock. The two winners will meet in the other semifinal on Wednesday afternoon at 3 o'clock. All these games on TSN TV, CTV, RDS, and Crave. And the semifinals and the final will be on TSN 690 as well. Looking at the Montreal Alouettes, they're going to be hosting Calgary, the Stampeders, tonight, 7 o'clock start time. TSN 690 will have it for you live from Molson Stadium. And last night at the Bell Center, huge game, WNBA. It's a record crowd for the WNBA. 20,996 people packed the Bell Center to watch Toronto Tempo and the Dallas Wings. And the Toronto Tempo back at the Bell Center tomorrow afternoon at 3 o'clock, taking on the New York Liberty. Expect another huge record crowd for the WNBA right here in Montreal and for any WNBA arena.
0: Very, very excited about that. Tom Sievert, our Montreal expert, our favorite tour guide, is joining us in just a few moments. We're going to be exploring the city's beaches. It's summer. We're an island. Presumably, we should have tons of beaches everywhere we go. I'm getting so many text messages of people having like secret beaches in their neck of the wood. Anyway, Tom Sievert's coming up with that. But first, it's 7:31, time for your CTV News update.
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4: Good morning, it's 7:31. I'm Tom Whalen with your CTV News update. It's sunny, 18 degrees downtown. We're looking for a high of 27 today. Joanne will have your full forecast in just a few minutes. Here's what's making news right now. Summer is here and the province's ERs are bursting at the seams. Our city's population is declining and RDP residents want something done about that smell. In the news, warm weather usually brings ER overcrowding along with it to the province, and that scenario is playing out this weekend. Right across Quebec, ERs are being stretched to their limits, and according to Dr. Guillaume Lacombe with the Association of Emergency Medicine Specialists, while the implementation of Santé Québec has brought about some changes, the system is still in a vulnerable state.
5: Even though we've made some progress, you know, the job is not finished because it really shows that we are very, very fragile on that situation.
4: Dr. Lacombe says more staff is on vacation at this time of year, and that exacerbates the situation. He adds that ERs are seeing double the capacity this week than that they would handle in December and January. This morning in the Montreal area, the Lakeshore and Jewish Generals have occupancy rates of 200 and 242% respectively, while eight other ERs are either at or over 100% ER occupancy. Drivers looking to access the DeCary Expressway or the Laurentian Autoroute from the eastbound Met are going to run into some delays this weekend. That stretch of the highway is closed for repaving. According to Transport Quebec spokesperson Sarah Bensadoun, the work is being done to repair some subpar work done a few years back. She says the weekend closure was necessary given the size of the project.
7: We need to be able to have the time to complete 4 kilometers. And in terms of logistics, it was not feasible to do it over several nights because that means that we need to implement the closure and then reopen everything before 5 a.m.
4: Bensadoun says that marked detours are in place and that extra Montreal Police traffic officers will be on duty to help keep traffic moving in that area. Quebec's Statistics Institute says the city of Montreal's population is expected to decline over the next few decades. It says by 2051, the island could have 10% fewer residents than it did last year. Jack Jedwab is with the Association for Canadian Studies. He says that's due to less immigration and people moving off island or to the regions.
8: If those factors sort of intermingle, that is to say, you see the combination of lower immigration on the one hand and continued movement of younger families off the city sort of geography to broader parts of the region or outside the region, that would not be a good thing, I would suggest, for the city's economy going forward.
4: Overall, Quebec's population is expected to shrink by about 50,000 people in the next few years before leveling off and hitting almost 9.2 million by 2051. Residents in Montreal's RDP neighborhood pushing for solutions as they say a terrible smell is taking over their neighborhood. CTV's Matt Grillo has the story.
9: For more than a decade, they've dealt with a stench from the Sanimax facility, a meat rendering company in Rivière-des-Prairies. The plant is just meters away from hundreds of homes. Right now, the City of Montreal and Sanimax are in mediation to figure out how to contain this awful smell. It's been a long and tough battle for citizens like Teo Vecera. But in 2024, a glimmer of hope. He and others received this letter from the city explaining an agreement had been reached in court and that solutions would ensure environmental norms would be respected. More than 2 years later, Vecera says the smell remains.
22: It's been consistent. The smell has become stronger. I'm sorry to say that. The smell has become stronger.
24: So as a citizen, we're stuck in between and nothing's getting done and we're suffering.
4: Sanimax says several improvements have been made and it's committed to modernizing its facility. The city says it will continue working with the company to improve that smell. More news, including the story of a Montreal area entrepreneur going to prison for tax fraud. That's CTVNewsMontreal.ca. Your next CTV News update at 8 o'clock.
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0: Seven 36, 18 degrees. Plenty of sunshine in the forecast for the coming days. And I must tell you, I feel a little bit vulnerable. A few minutes ago, I revealed that I cheat at board games, and that's why no one will play with me anymore. And by no one, I mean no one.
1: Really?
0: And it's, I'm not a good liar. Like, I can maybe fib, like a fiblet, and then I just break down and tell the truth. That's never been my thing. But something happens to me during a board game where I'm just like, I must win at all costs.
6: Your ruthlessness comes out.
0: It's just insane. And it's like so low stakes. I used to always win at Monopoly. Nobody noticed that I would always want to be the bank and help myself along the way at risk. I would always play with all my guy friends, and they were always busy arguing about, I don't know, who's going to invade Australia. Meanwhile, I was pocketing the extra soldiers. I mean, is it cheating or is it strategy? I don't know. I'm just putting it out there, and now I feel vulnerable. It's my one. No, I have many flaws, but this is, anyway, no one will play with me. So you and I will do it together.
6: How are you at Uno?
0: I do not cheat at Uno because I play with my children, and I feel like that would be terrible parenting.
6: Uh-huh.
0: So that's the only reason I don't cheat. I'm great at it, by the way. Also because my kids don't know how to shuffle the deck properly, so you end up getting... Is that cheating? I don't know. We'll leave it there.
6: That's funny.
0: But you still love me.
6: Of course.
0: Everyone does. Everyone has their thing. I'm not robbing banks. Yeah. It's risk.
6: I always accuse my daughters of cheating.
0: Yeah. But are you the one doing the cheating?
6: No.
0: Oh, okay. I thought it was a distraction.
6: No.
0: See that? See where my thinking went right away?
6: And they have another game. Forget Monopoly. They have a game called Horseopoly.
0: Oh, because of the horses, yeah.
6: And you buy stables and things like that.
0: Look at you fancy games over there. Okay, let's look at the next week because it's absolutely glorious. A high of 27 for today, 29 on Sunday and Monday, 35 on Tuesday, and midweek Wednesday, 29 degrees. No rain in the forecast. We've got a beautiful and very hot week ahead. That may make you think of going to the beach. We've been talking a lot about the fact that fewer Montrealers are traveling because of the expense, the cost of the gas, the cost of a plane ticket. So we're staying closer to home. Do we have beaches on this gorgeous island of ours? We should have beaches all over the place. Why don't we have more beaches in Montreal? Montreal expert Tom Sievright joins us next. 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
0: It's summer. Let's all head to the beach. We're an island after all, but it turns out we don't have as many beaches as we should. Enter Montreal expert Tom Sievright, who's going to give us a little history and maybe some understanding as to why we don't have so many beaches. Tom, good morning to you.
2: Good morning. Today is a perfect day to go to the beach.
0: I mean, let's get some flip-flops and head on over. But the problem is, it's not what it should be. Or am I wrong in thinking that we're an island? It should be all over the place.
2: I mean, I completely agree. We have 260 kilometers of shoreline.
0: Wow.
2: Just on the city. And yeah, where are the beaches? They're gone. And you know, the 1800s, 1900s, there were beaches. There were great beaches around Montreal. But then, kind of after World War II, everything started to change. The water became a lot more polluted. I mean, that's the number one reason that we don't have the beaches anymore, is because there was so much pollution in the river for a while. You wouldn't stick your toe in it for a while. You know, I remember people even saying, like, why would you even go near there?
0: I know. I remember that. People would say, don't go near it. There's tons of things floating in there that you
2: it's
0: don't want.
2: Disgusting, yeah. Or whatever. And, you know, like the 1970s, I think it was like something you looked at, but something you didn't go in.
0: Mm-hmm.
2: And then there came like decades of environmental cleanup. The 80s, the 90s were really when they started to clean up the river. And today, Montreal is actually making an effort. And we got to give it that. I think they could go way further, but they are making an effort to reconnect the river, the North Shore too, like the Rivière des Mille-Îles, that river too, but the St. Lawrence River, reconnect it with the people, give them access to the river. And that's something that I hope they get better at, because like I said, it's 260 kilometers of shoreline.
0: Yeah, and it's a wasted opportunity, I think. And especially if the environmental efforts have been made, you know, and we're not going to, you know, come out of there with a third eyeball, then why not? Then why not? Okay, so let's go back. You said that we used to have beaches. So talk to us a little bit about the beaches that used to exist.
2: So I think if you were like in a time machine and you went back about, you know, 80, 90, 100 years ago, and you'd ask a Montrealer, you know, where do you go on a hot summer day? So many of them would say Lac St. Louis.
0: Oh.
2: So West Island, Dorval, Pointe Claire, Lachine, like Beaconsfield, there were beaches all around. There was Pine Beach, which is why that neighborhood in Dorval is called that.
0: Mm-hmm.
2: There was Pine Beach. There was La Plage Malo. This one, I wish we had something cool like this. There was a guy called Henri Malo who operated a private beach in a little island in the river, and you would get there by taking a little ferry boat in Lachine. He charged you 25 cents.
0: Oh.
2: You would take the boat to his little private island. It was a beachy, sandy island.
0: Wow.
2: Picnic tables, playgrounds. He even had water slides, and we're talking like in the 1920s here.
0: Oh, my goodness.
2: That was one of them. And then another one that a lot of people still talk about was the beach right around Maples Inn in Pointe Claire, because that one closed the last. I think that one closed around the 1980s, if I'm not mistaken, late 70s, early 80s, in Pointe Claire. So basically, Montreal families would head out there, and it was easy to get there because there were trains and streetcars that would take people from the city. So people from, like, you know, Pointe St. Charles or Griffintown or downtown, they'd hop on a streetcar, you'd end up in the West Island, you'd pass a beautiful summer day by Lake St. Louis. And then eventually that all kind of went away in the 1950s, 60s, 70s because of the pollution, and the water levels in Lake St. Louis dropped. They turned Pine Beach from a beach into a park, and that was basically the start of the end.
0: But you know what I'm thinking? What you just said, that somebody, a family from Pointe St. Charles, right? You're in the middle of the city. It's humid.
2: Yep.
0: It's gross. And you could just hop on a train or a streetcar. Well, maybe not a streetcar. A streetcar all the way there. That's amazing. And, you know, it's so democratic, right? It was open to all. I love that.
2: Yeah.
0: And then we, of course, as humans, had to destroy it with pollution.
2: Right.
0: But you did say at the start of this interview that we're starting to get back, right? Because I remember when I was a little one, people used to talk about Oka Beach, for example.
2: Yeah.
0: And then that had to go through some cleanup as well. So what are the closest beaches today?
2: So Oka is probably your best bang for your buck around here. It's the one that actually looks and feels like a beach.
0: Mm-hmm.
2: Because other than that, which, by the way, it's about an hour away from downtown, or like, you know, 30 minutes away from the West Island. But other than that, if you're going to stay in the actual city on the actual island, there's still a few good options. There's Verdun Beach, which is pretty cute. It opened in 2019. The good thing about Verdun Beach is that it's like the old-fashioned beaches in that you can access it with public transit.
0: Uh-huh.
2: So you can get off at de l'Église Metro, and it's like a not even a five-minute walk from the metro. It's pretty nice, and they've got really nice installations. It's a guarded beach, so there's a lifeguard. There's also the Jean Doré Beach, which is in Parc Jean Drapeau over on Île Notre-Dame, right under the shadow of the casino, basically.
0: Oh, my goodness. I completely forgot about this. The Jean Doré Beach in Parc Jean Drapeau. Lots of Jeans there.
2: Lots of Jeans.
0: Lots of Jeans by the casino. And is that guarded? Is there a lifeguard? Like, is it an organized beach, or is it like
2: it
0: a
2: is.
0: Bit of a short line?
2: No, absolutely not. It's actually really, really well maintained. It has soft sand, supervised swimming. You can do all sorts of rentals there. There's like paddle boards and kayaks. The beach is quite massive. It's a lot bigger than it looks. I just learned recently that it has a capacity of a few thousand people.
0: Oh, wow.
2: So it's pretty big. So there's that one. There's Oka, like we were talking about, that's not too far away. And then there's another one that's kind of funny because it's a beach, but you can't get in the water. It's the Clock Tower Beach in the Old Port.
0: I remember when that opened. It was a place to be seen. I mean, you're not swimming. You're
2: not swimming.
0: You're having a cocktail and putting your feet in the sand kind of situation.
2: Yeah, and you know what's so funny is there's actually sprinklers there. So if you want to get wet, you go under a sprinkler. You know, there's other beaches. There's the Place Saint-Zatique west of Montreal. There's the Recreo Park in St. Catherine on the South Shore. Those are two that are really, really good for families.
0: Yeah.
2: But we were talking about Montreal trying to do better. There's plans to build one in Pointe-aux-Trembles. I think we should put more pressure on our elected officials and tell them we want beaches.
0: That would be an interesting protest. With everything going on, we've taken to the streets for more beaches. You just got a text message from a listener saying, Tracy from Pankow. She says, Pankow has a nice beach as well. There you go.
2: Lovely. Very nice.
0: Tom Sievright is Montreal expert. You can give him a follow on Instagram. And please, if you haven't already, if you're looking for something fun to do this summer, book yourself a tour with Tom Sievright. He's an absolute gem of a human. Tom, thank you so much for taking the time. We will chat again next Saturday.
2: Thank you, Joanne. Take care.
0: You too. Okay, coming up, Kelly Alexander is joining us with another edition of Hollywood 365. Justin Bieber is getting in on some FIFA World Cup action. What is going on there? She'll have that story and more. 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

0: I mean, who hasn't gone through a breakup and screeched or screamed this song out to console themselves? That's a little bit of Kelly Clarkson, excuse me, since you've been gone from one Kelly to another. Good morning to you, Kelly Alexander.
1: Hello, how are you?
0: Love that song. Perfect breakup song.
1: Oh, yeah, perfect breakup song. It's very angsty. I love that. And she actually, Miss Kelly Clarkson, has teased a new song is on the way. And it's called I'd Be Lying. And I actually wanted you to hear a taste of it because she's teased it on her social media. And this is her in the vocal booth recording the song.

0: She, I mean, has such a powerful, first of all, she's so many talents, right? Because some people finish these TV shows like American Idol and you think, okay, well, that's one and done. But I mean, her talk show, her voice, her music, she's amazing.
1: Oh, she's absolutely amazing. And this new song is called, as we mentioned, I'd Be Lying. And it's coming this coming Friday, the 17th of July. And then it's not going to be long before the Kelly Clarkson television show wraps up. Mm. There should be new episodes into the fall. We're still waiting on a final kind of like air date. But she's going to keep busy. She's got her Vegas residency. And of course, she wants to focus on her music and her kids. So we'll see her around. There's no doubt about that.
0: Yeah, that's for sure. Okay, big news for Beyonce fans.
1: Yeah, so she's surprising fans with a

0: That's some not bad stuff.
1: Wow.
0: Yeah, yeah, and I have a new Beyonce news in the fact that she showed up at Jay-Z's big concert last night. He was kicking off his 30th anniversary concert series at Yankee Stadium, and
1: 30th?
0: Beyonce came out.
1: 30th? Yep. Oh, boy, world.
0: Yep. And so she came out to sing Can't Knock the Hustle, which normally is done by Mary J. Blige, but she took over that role for this particular performance. And then their 14-year-old daughter, Blue Ivy, came out and played the piano on Feeling It. And it's if you have a chance, you can go on, like, X or, you know, Twitter, whatever, like TikTok, you'll see Blue Ivy playing. And by the way, she doesn't have formal training. She teaches herself by ear, and she's amazing.
1: Yeah, and she's been on tour with her mom. She's done a lot of stuff on stage with her. So she's they're going to call her a Nepo baby, but she's got the talent.
0: She definitely does. Yeah.
1: Speaking of young talent, we got to meet him as a bebé, but Justin Bieber's all grown. And what's happening with him in FIFA? What's going on?
0: Yeah, so he is another artist that's joined the FIFA World Cup final halftime show. And so Justin is going to join other headliners, Madonna, Shakira, and BTS for the performance.
1: Wow.
0: And this is Justin's first public performance since his headlining set at Coachella back in April. And it's going to be an 11-minute halftime show. So there's going to be a lot going on that's happening on the 19th of July, again, during that final FIFA Cup World Action match. And I should mention, by the way, too, with regards to Justin and Coachella, don't forget that he's released the live albums of his Coachella performances, weekend 1 and 2.
1: Wow.
0: And so you can check that out now.
1: Well, I know that when it happened, his performance, people were so, like, taken you know, aback by it. It was so intimate, and it was stripped down, mm-hmm. and everyone was all loving it. Okay, mm-hmm. so we'll see him at the FIFA. I want to know this. Okay, the numbers are coming out on Taylor and Travis's wedding costs. Is it ridiculous?
0: Yes, it's crazy. And first of all, I will just say that we've actually had a Travis and Taylor in real life spotting, their first spotting since the wedding.
1: Where?
0: They were actually, and so they were in California yesterday for a wedding, for another wedding. So not their own wedding, another wedding. It was one of Travis's former teammates, Juju Smith-Schuster. He was getting married, and so they were both there. She looked fantastic, super relaxed, so did he. And we're finding out now that some of the costs coming in, including the issue, or I shouldn't say the issue, they obviously had to have a police presence around their wedding in New York. Apparently 200 law enforcement personnel were involved, to the tune of $120,000 to $160,000, somewhere in that range. She paid for that,
1: okay.
0: which is good. She also had to pay $160,000, like, we'll call it a parking permit or like a street closure permit, because she wanted to have access for her celebrity pals to get into MSG very easily. So she had to cough up $160,000 for that. They also were raffling off these swag bags, and apparently one of these bags came to $6,700. They also had a pizza order of over $4,000. And then apparently renting out Madison Square Garden costs about $1 million per night, and they had it for 3 nights. So that's $3 million right there. And so it sounds like, with the kind of estimates from industry experts, that this wedding cost between $20 to $30 million.
1: Just that.
0: Yeah. Yeah. Listen, but again, she's a billionaire, right?
1: So. No, it's true. And that's where they wanted to do it. And, you know, all, you know, the success. And by the way, I was watching some of that fan reaction, the fans who mm-hmm. were waiting outside MSG. I mean, this is their be all and end all, right? Everybody wants to see her happy. So what did you say? 3 million?
0: $3 million to rent MSG, for 3 nights, but between 20 and 30 million for. And the thing is, too, is, like, also she brought in money to New York, right? Like, the economy got a bump from this wedding, so people can complain all they want, but she did help bring up the economy.
1: And she didn't. She paid for the law enforcement. This is not taxpayers.
0: This is not taxpayers, right?
1: So
0: no. She paid for this. But I know a lot of people that were living in the neighborhood were very annoyed that the streets were closed. But again, she brought in money, right? So
1: Kelly Alexander with two X's on Instagram, of course, that is where you can find her. She's got a podcast. She's got a YouTube channel. She's right down the hall on Virgin Radio and right here, of course, Saturday mornings. Kelly, thank you so much for taking the time. Have a great one. We'll chat again next Saturday.
0: Thanks, Joe.
1: All right. We were just talking FIFA and Justin Bieber and that big show. But before we get to any of that, we've got to get to today's matches, Jimmy.
2: Absolutely. Today, 5 o'clock, England takes on.

0: Norway, 9 o'clock, Argentina takes on Switzerland. The two winners meet in the second semifinal, which will be on Wednesday afternoon at 3 o'clock. The other semifinal will be on Tuesday, 3 o'clock, Spain taking on France, Spain beating Belgium 2-1, a goal late in regulation wins it for Spain. Looking at the Montreal Alouettes, they're taking on the Calgary Stampeders tonight. It's a 7 o'clock start time at Molson Stadium. TSN 690 will have that for you. Looking at women's golf, Brooke Henderson, the pride of Smith Falls, Ontario. She's only 5 strokes back at the Evian Championships in France. It's a major tournament. Anna Huang, a 17-year-old from Vancouver, she is 9 strokes back. They're both on the 15th hole. And again, the WNBA, we've been talking about it all morning long. 20,996 people packing the Bell Centre last night for a Toronto Tempo game, and you can expect another huge crowd tomorrow afternoon when the Tempo, back at the Bell Centre, taking on the New York Liberty, and if you can't get tickets, you could watch it on TSN television starting at 3 o'clock.
1: Okay, it's a packed day today. Lots going on sports-wise. I want to mention here, I have a listener here writing, can you please give a shout-out and wish the best of luck to the MU18 Team Quebec, the tackle football team, there it is, who head to Winnipeg today to play in the Canada Cup. Go Miles, go Quebec. Go Quebec. Love that. And then also, there's a men's softball tournament in Pointe Claire today at Bourgo Park to benefit Animatch. So if you're in the area, go give them a quick hello. Coming up, James Hughes from the Oldbury Mission is going to be discussing the heat, the homeless encampments, and what is being done to keep everyone safe as the temperatures continue to rise. For now, though, it is 8 o'clock, 18 degrees, time for your CTV News Update.
2: Good morning. It is 8 o'clock. I'm Tom Whelan with your CTV News Update. 18 degrees, sunny in downtown Montreal. Your full forecast coming up in just a couple of minutes with Joanne. Here's what's making news right now. Summer weather brings ER overcrowding along with it. A major Montreal artery is shut down for the weekend, and U.S. President Donald Trump making some threats to Tehran. In the news, sunshine and warm temperatures usually translate to ER overcrowding in the province, and this weekend is no different. Staff on vacation. And according to Dr. Guillaume Lacombe with the Association of Emergency Medicine Specialists, while the implementation of Santé Québec has brought about some changes, the system is still in a vulnerable state.
3: Even summer situation, our system is quite fragile, you know. It doesn't need a lot. It doesn't, you know, even a small fluctuation in the number of people that come in, a little bit less staff, and we really see the effect and the impact it has on the waiting times.
2: This morning in the Montreal area, the Lakeshore and Jewish Generals have occupancy rates of 200 and 242% respectively, while 8 others are either at or over 100% ER occupancy. Dr. Lacombe says people who are coming into the emergency rooms are doing so with a variety of issues ranging from viruses to heat exhaustion. Drivers looking to access the DeCary Expressway or the Laurentian Autoroute from the eastbound Met are going to run into some delays this weekend. That stretch of the highway is closed for repaving, and according to Transport Quebec spokesperson Sarah Bensadoun, the work is being done to repair some subpar work done a few years back.
4: Quality of the asphalt was not the one that we requested in our contract. And after further analysis and discussions with the contractor, we were able to find out the reason, which is the phenomenon that is called bleeding. It's basically when the asphalt comes to the surface and it gives like an oily texture to the pavement.
2: Bensadoun says the issue does not affect road safety, but it is detrimental to the durability of the roadway. The Quebec and Ontario governments are showing no signs of backing down, despite calls from a California senator for the provinces to end U.S. alcohol restrictions. CTV's Caroline Van Vlaardingen with more.
5: Adam Schiff sent a letter to Premier Christine Fréchette thanking her for her recent visit to Washington and asking for her to lift Quebec's current restrictions on American wine. He says the boycott is causing devastating harm to wine growers in his state. In a statement to CTV News in response, Fréchette's office made it clear she is standing firm on the boycott measures because of the ongoing trade war with the U.S.
2: In an online post, Senator Schiff urged the Canadian government to recognize that California doesn't agree with the U.S. tariff wars, but a spokesperson for Ontario's finance minister said that until all U.S. tariffs are removed, U.S. alcohol will remain off the shelves. For his part, Ontario Premier Doug Ford also cited the U.S. tariffs and the 51st state rhetoric as he resolved to hold firm on the booze ban. Meanwhile, there is an effort overseas underway to get talks between U.S. and Iran back on track after days of attacks. However, U.S. President Donald Trump now making a new threat to Tehran.
6: The president is issuing this new threat against Iran, posting this morning that 1,000 missiles are locked and loaded and aimed at Iran, with thousands more to immediately follow if the Iranian government acts on its threat to assassinate or attempt to assassinate him. And he goes further, adding that orders have already been given and the U.S. military is ready, willing, and able to completely decimate and destroy all areas of Iran.
2: That was ABC Senior White House Correspondent Selena Wang reporting. 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

0: 806, 20 degrees already. Look at that. It's going to be a gorgeous day. I just found out that both my men, Jimmy and Tom, you're abandoning me tomorrow.
1: I'm not abandoning you.
0: Do I smell? No, what's going on? Am I not reading the emails?
2: It's a terrible word, abandon.
0: So you're both off tomorrow. Dean and Dario will be joining us. And then Tom just said really something funny during the break. He said, I can join you live from my porch. Is that what you said?
1: Yeah.
0: While you sip your coffee?
1: In my Adirondack chair.
0: Yeah. Okay. We will miss you, but Dean and Dario will be in tomorrow.
1: No, you won't either.
0: Dear Diary, today Tom left me. You know I love you both. You know it's our team. I love our team. Let's have a look at the weather that you'll be both of you enjoying on the weekend tomorrow. For today, though, 27 will be our high. 17 is the low. Tomorrow, Sunday, gorgeous. Absolutely fantastic. 29 degrees is the high. The same thing on Monday. Tuesday, it gets even warmer. 35 will be the high. Wednesday, midweek, we are at a 29, and then Thursday and Friday things get just a bit cooler, but still gorgeous at 24 and 25 degrees. The lows are hovering around the 17 to 20 mark. So these are warm days ahead, hot days ahead, and it becomes a very tricky situation for the city's homeless population. Right outside of our office, I can see the encampments are getting bigger and bigger as the temperatures get warmer. James Hughes from the Old Brewery Mission will be joining us next to discuss the plans, right? People tend to think it's safer for the unhoused during the summer months, right? Because it's not as bad as it is in the winter, of course. But these temperatures, when we're talking about heat waves, things can get very, very tricky and sometimes dangerous. That's coming up. 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
0: 810 right now and already 20 degrees. We're looking at very high temperatures in the coming days, in the coming week, actually, which has a lot of us wondering what is the plan for the city's unhoused, for the city's homeless. I was saying right before the break that right outside of our studios here on René Lévesque and Papineau, we can see new encampments popping up every day. James Hughes is joining us from the Old Brewery Mission, as well as one of the co-hosts of CJAD's own Difference Makers, which airs today at noon. James, thank you so much for taking the time.
10: Oh, thanks for having me, Joanne.
0: So many questions. I was just saying that there's this feeling that the city's most vulnerable, the homeless, are a little bit better off in the summer months than they are in the winter months because the temperatures, I guess, are more pleasant. But I don't think that that's the case when we're talking about heat waves.
10: Well, absolutely. I mean, bad weather in any form does not go well with, you know, being in a situation of homelessness. It's kind of obvious. Super cold, super hot, rain, sleet, you name it. It's really tough to be outside. That's obviously the case everywhere, right across our country. And homelessness is going up as well. We're mm-hmm. seeing, as you just said, you know, more people outside than we ever have before. That is a little bit of a function of it being the summer, but it does when it gets into that 30 degree, 35 degree area. Super dangerous. If you're in a tent, it's going to be even 15 degrees warmer than that.
0: And we should say, these are not, for the most part, real tents, right? A lot of this is like plastic tarps that are sort of cobbled together, and that those things, you know, will seal you in. The heat is an oven in there, right?
10: Exactly. It seals you in, as well said. It's really dangerous. You know, we've seen the ambulances very, very often at some of the encampments, particularly the very big one down on Notre Dame Street, mm-hmm. East of the Molson Center. So, it's a tough time in Montreal, eh? We're seeing homeless people in the metros and in the emergency wards more than we have before. The only good news is that homelessness is up 7% in Montreal. It's up 20% outside of the city.
0: And oh, my goodness.
10: Cities like, Sherbrooke and in the Gatineau, Saint-Jérôme, they're just seeing homelessness also taking more and more space. And Montreal is doing about a third better than that, if you will, at 7%. So it's still tough, but it's even tougher in some of the other cities.
0: So what is the plan, James? Because, you know, I remember at some point there was talk of cooling centers and then there weren't enough of those. I mean, first, take us to what you're seeing at the brewery. Are you noticing that people are coming in more? What are you seeing when it comes to these kind of temperatures?
10: Absolutely. And Old Brewery and all the other great organizations that are serving this population, we all are banding together to make sure we're encouraging people to get inside. That's really the best way to take this on. Get people inside, make sure they're well hydrated, and keep eyes on them. That's what we do, certainly at the Old Brewery. We also have a couple of mobile clinics as well. So we're outside with water, with, you know, specialists. So we're keeping an eye on things as well. So that's, you know, those are some of the things we can do. And it's some of the things the CJD listening audience can do too. Keep your eyes open. Sometimes when you're walking around, you may see a homeless person who's in distress or is not moving at all. Mm. Check them out. We can be part of the response system, the social safety net for these people. And if there's ever a problem, call 911.
0: Yeah, I was going to say a lot of, because we've discussed this before. I don't know. It's something about our human instinct that sometimes when we see people suffering, most people tend to look away. What you're saying is keep yourself safe. But if something is going on, you can always call 911, right? There's always
10: well said.
0: Yeah.
10: So don't look away. I think that, Joanne, is beautifully said. Let's not look away anymore. You know, we're not great as a society in general about keeping an eye on our neighbors and we, you know, for really obvious and good reasons. But I think the times are such that we need to look out for our neighbors, and homeless people are our neighbors too. They share our space. They're part of us. They're our nephews, our uncles, our sisters. These are, you know, fellow humans, mm-hmm. And we have to take care of them as much as we're taking care of everybody else to the greatest extent possible.
0: And tell me, James, what you in terms of a plan and working with the city, I know a lot was discussed, especially when they were changing the sort of relationships between police officers and the encampments and the dismantling or to not dismantle. I mean, I think the reality on the ground is if people are set up in these encampments and you just keep tearing them down, those are their belongings. Those are their homes, if you will. Has it gotten better? Is there a better communication with the city, with law enforcement, with these populations? What are you seeing on the ground?
10: Okay, so things have changed really significantly since the new municipal administration came into power. They have adopted what's called the protocol respecting the management of encampments. And it's a whole new set of rules, clear and transparent, about how the city and the boroughs go about managing these public spaces. It respects the jurisprudence that now says you have the right to stay in a public space until you're offered an adequate alternative. And so the protocol takes that into account and is now starting to ensure that humanitarian services are brought into the camps in a way they weren't before, that people's, as you said before, their belongings can stay there and can respect that that right to keep your property with you. In the past, there's a lot of interventions with little notice where all kinds of personal things were thrown in the garbage. Mm. They don't do that anymore. And then to the extent that we can, and this is just in development, we're going to hopefully start to bring housing services into those encampments as well. Treat them like our emergency services, such as those at the old brewery, and actually work with people on a case-by-case basis to help them figure out where the next step is. No one in those encampments wants to be there. Let's just make sure that's really clear. It's no one's dream to be living in an encampment without any opportunities. But they got there because usually they're isolated and alone. They need expertise beside them. And that's what organizations like Old Bury and others bring, is we're housing experts. So we're not quite organized yet to do this with the city, but we're getting there. And soon, I think, we'll be able to report on some success stories of bringing people directly from encampments into housing or at least into transitional services.
0: I mean, that's the goal, right? Hopefully this is a transitional period. And again, and in the next few days and in the summer, important, as you said, James Hughes, to keep your eyes open. You know, if you're feeling uncomfortable and you don't know what to do and you see someone who is in some kind of distress, 911. You call 911 just to be sure. James Hughes again from the Old Brewery Mission and one of the co-hosts with Sam Watts of Difference Makers, which airs right here on CJAD 800 Saturdays at noon. James, it's always such a pleasure. Thank you for taking the time.
10: Thanks, Joanne. Thanks for having me.
0: All right. Take care. 818 coming up. This is a big one. You know, he's a celebrity chef, Chuck Hughes, right? 20 years ago, he opened up a restaurant with his friends in Old Montreal. The Garde Manger then became a city staple. It defined the food scene here in the city, and then Chuck became a star. He joins me next to celebrate the milestone, 20 years in this industry. He looks back and, of course, looks to the future. 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
0: He is one of the most celebrated chefs in the country. He has become a media personality, some would say darling. He is a man about town. He is a dad. He is a restaurateur. He is a chef. He is all of those things and so much more. He is Chuck Hughes, the owner of Garde Manger Restaurant that celebrates 20 years of success, of highs and lows and everything in between. And he joins us now to take a look back and, of course, forward to the future. Chuck, thank you so much for joining us.
17: How are you?
0: I'm very...
17: Wait, there's also highs? You said highs and lows. I'm waiting. It's 20 years. I'm waiting for the highs. No, I'm joking.
0: You have had so many highs. You have become a huge success. You know, when you think about all the things that you've been able to accomplish, you and your two partners when you opened up that restaurant 2 years ago. But you yourself, when you think about it, right, you are a brand. You write cookbooks. You have TV shows. You continue to experience success in the restaurant industry, which is notoriously difficult. If you can, because I remember going to that restaurant when it first opened, Chuck. It was like this little darling.
17: Don't worry, we don't have any video evidence. Don't worry.
0: It was this darling little gem. People were just hearing about it. Take us back to the beginning and what your intentions were for that place.
17: Yeah, well, I think at the time, this was 2006, so 20 years ago, the restaurant business, the landscape, the way restaurants existed was way different. So I think, you know, for us at that time, we finally had an opportunity to cook our own food, play our own music, and do what we wanted to do. Where at the time, if you look back 20 years ago, there was like, you know, it was a lot of like, kind of nondescript music,
0: mm-hmm.
17: you know, ambiance vibes. Everything was very influenced by like, either like Italian, French, or like Miami, you know. There was no, it was starting this, you know, obviously there was an identity to Montreal, but I think, you know, these small independent restaurants that started opening and now they're all over the place,
0: mm-hmm.
17: Are really like the essence of what a city is, really. And so back then, I mean, we had no idea what we were doing. And 20 years later, I think we're sort of catching on.
0: Yeah.
17: But you know, it's a living, breathing business that changes with every day, that's reliant on, you know, human beings, fresh produce. Like, if I think about it now, I'm like, why would anybody do this? But we've had, like you said, highs and lows, successes. Sometimes it's not that easy. There's obviously the pandemic and all those years, but I mean, just in general, the restaurant business, really any small business is challenging.
0: And you mentioned something there, you know, that the ambiance, right? Those other restaurants that were quite successful, excuse me. I don't mean it's in a negative way, but a lot of it was cookie cutter. And then you guys open up this restaurant the old Montreal of today was not the old Montreal of 20 years ago, right? There were restaurants that were still there, right? And no disrespect, there's a lot of restaurants that were still there, but this whole scene, almost, I would say, started developing around your restaurant and the success of your restaurant. Can you tell us a little bit about why you think of course the food is good, the ambiance is good, and all of those things, but what was it about your spot in particular that drew people? It was word of mouth, right? It was like, did you hear about this place?
17: Word of mouth, a lot of partying.
0: Yes.
17: we were 20 years younger, so 20 years ago, there wasn't much in old Montreal in terms of, you know, there was still the tourist spots. There was a lot of lunch and brunch places, but really nightlife hadn't. And for us, I mean, like I said, 20 years ago, we were 29, you know,
0: the energy levels. Like
17: the energy level and the will to create something, the will to create something and stay there till 6 in the morning. And yes, we were partying too much. And yes, there's stuff that, was probably net. Like I stopped drinking a year after we opened the restaurant, you know, and my partner Tim as well. And so there's a lot of positive that came out of it, but that year of making a name for ourselves in the beginning was wild, and it was something unheard of.
0: Yeah.
17: In the sense that, you know, we were playing a Sinatra, Wu-Tang, and it was just like, people would walk in and like, who's in charge here? And like, unfortunately, it was us.
0: Well, I remember. I remember it very well. And it was lots of fun. And it was a whole different time. Our bodies were much stronger than they are now. I want to ask you personally, though, because you became, the, you know, you talk about your partners, and of course, they're such a huge part of it. But you became the face of the Garde Manger, right? And you, when you look back at how it all started, and what you know, it was a place to party, it was a place to eat well, it was a place to hang out. Could you ever sort of imagine, or was it always part of the plan, Chuck, to become the Chuck Hughes brand? Was that part of the intention, or did it happen? Was it a happy coincidence?
17: There was absolutely zero plan, and none of this is actually planned. Even the restaurant, when I look back at opening, was completely, everything was by fluke. We had no money. It was all bootstrapped. It was all like recycling stuff, reusing stuff. And that was the beauty of it. It was like this innocent kind of just free, just time where we, you know, we worked in our other restaurants during the day, and then we built the restaurant at night. And probably a couple of years into it, you know, producers started asking me like, oh, you know, have you ever thought of doing TV? And I was like, no, I just realized my dream of having my own restaurant. Why would I? And other people and other people. And then I shot a pilot with Anne-Marie Wittenshaw. Mm-hmm. And, you know, it became Chuck's Day Off, where once again, I never really thought of doing TV, wanted to do TV. And this is like 2009. First time I'm ever on camera is really the first episode of Chuck's Day Off. and like, you know, it definitely had an impact on my life and the business. And it was
0: a huge success. And I have to tell you, I mean, when you say it that way, it's a charmed life that you've had. It looks like, because, you know, you go after your passions and then they work out, not through lack of hard work. It's both those things combined, but, you know, it really is something. I can't let you go without asking you about the future of Garde Manger and the future for you. What, you know, you've accomplished so much. It's an ever changing business. What's next?
17: You know, we're 20 years older. We have 20 years more experience. Our crew, our staff, our kitchen, our front of house, everybody's so passionate and loves what they do. I'm very lucky to be surrounded with such amazing people. And that's, you know, that's really the future. I think that's the important thing, like hire people that are like way smarter than you. things will go well.
0: It's interesting. You just said it there. Your future is the foundation, that if that restaurant holds strong, everything, you know, that core group of people keeps you going. Chuck Hughes, I want to say congratulations on 20 years. I feel old, but 20 years of success.
17: Yeah.
0: Continued
17: success. By the way, just so you know, we're old. I'm just letting you know, like,
0: it happened.
17: There's no debate.
0: it happened. Chuck, it's always such a pleasure to chat. Continued success.
17: Thank you.
0: And let's talk again soon. Have a great one.
17: Perfect. Bye.
0: Love that. Congratulations. 20 years. Very, very impressive stuff. Very excited as well, Jimmy. These matchups today for the World Cup, epic.
2: They're humongous. Two quarterfinals to finish the quarterfinal round. 5:00, England taking on Norway, then Argentina and Lionel Messi at 9:00 taking on Switzerland. The two winners of these games are going to face each other in the Wednesday semifinal at 3:00 Wednesday. Tuesday, it's going to be the other semifinal, Spain taking on France after Spain beat Belgium 2-1 with a late goal in regulation. Looking at women's golf, Brooke Henderson, the pride of Smith Falls, Ontario. She's on the 17th hole, third round at the Evian Championships. That's a major championship. It's out in France right now, going on. She's only 3 strokes back. And last night at the Bell Center, WNBA action. I mean, it was a regular season game. The Toronto Tempo coming to Montreal to take on the Dallas Wings. 20,996 people, including Kelly Alexander, our own, from Virgin Radio. She had a great time. Hopefully she'll be there tomorrow afternoon when the Tempo take on the New York Liberty, also at the Bell Center. Expect another record-breaking crowd for the WNBA. And you can watch that game on TSN TV at 3:00, and you can watch every FIFA World Cup game, CTV, RDS, Crave, and TSN television.
0: It's so exciting. It's such an exciting time for all things sports. It's
2: absolutely,
0: I mean, riveting. 8:30 right now, 20 degrees coming up in a few moments. Our child psychologist, Dr. Tamara Souls. If you've got a teenager, right, they're too old for camp, maybe too young to get that first summer job. What are they doing all summer? They're certainly not going to be on their phones all summer. They're not going to be bed rotting. That's an expression I learned the other day. No bed rotting, no doom scrolling. What do you do with them? They're all surly and pimply and teenagery. That's coming up with Dr. Tamara Souls. 20 degrees, as I mentioned, time for your CTV News Update.
1: Good morning, it's 8:31. I'm Tom Whalen with your CTV News Update. 20 degrees in the sunshine downtown as we edge closer to our forecast high of 27. Your full forecast coming up in just a few minutes. Here's what's making news right now. Summer is here and the province's ERs are bursting at the seams. The Montreal Police Hate Crimes Unit at work in Outremont and the Mile End, and the U.S. says its strikes on Iran were a mistake. In the news, warm summer weather usually brings ER overcrowding along with it to the province, and that scenario is being played out this weekend right across Quebec. ERs are being stretched to their limits, and according to Dr. Guillaume Lacombe with the Association of Emergency Medicine Specialists, while the implementation of Santé Québec has brought about some changes, the system is still in a vulnerable state.
18: Even though we've made some progress, you know, the job is not finished because it really shows that we are very, very fragile on that situation.
1: Dr. Lacombe says more staff is on vacation at this time of year, and that exacerbates the situation. He adds that ERs are seeing double the capacity this week than what they would handle in December and January. This morning in the Montreal area, the Lakeshore and Jewish Generals have occupancy rates of 200 and 242% respectively, while eight other ERs are either at or over 100%. ER occupancy. Drivers looking to access the Dakari Expressway or the Laurentian Autoroute from the eastbound Met are going to run into some delays this weekend. That stretch of the highway is closed for repaving all weekend long. According to Transport Quebec spokesperson Sarah Bensadoun, the work is being done to repair some subpar work that was done a few years back. She says the weekend closure was necessary given the size of the project.
19: We need to be able to have the time to complete 4 kilometers. And in terms of logistics, it was not feasible to do it over several nights because that means that we need to implement the closure and then reopen everything before 5 a.m.
1: Bensadoun says that marked detours are in place and that extra Montreal Police traffic officers will be on duty to help keep traffic moving in the area. Speaking of Montreal Police, the Hate Crimes Unit is investigating a series of incidents allegedly targeting Hasidic Jews in Outremont and the Mile End. CTV's Sweet Arassi reports.
20: This surveillance video shows a man getting out of a car, approaching a Hasidic Jewish man and trying to grab his shtreimel, the traditional fur hat.
21: It happened right here on Bernard Street between Park Avenue and Hutchison on Friday night.

0: Sam Mueller is with the Jewish Hasidic Council of Quebec. He called the incident disturbing.
1: It's a shame that in 2026 we still have such incidents in a neighborhood like Montreal in Canada.
0: And he says it wasn't an isolated one.
1: It was basically a spree, a group of people circling around the neighborhood, harassing, intimidating, spitting, yelling, slurs.
2: And police say they are looking into the incidents but would not provide any more details. Internationally, U.S. President Donald Trump greenlighting a new round of talks with Iran. That's despite the U.S. and Iran trading fire all week. Here's ABC senior White House correspondent Selena Wang.
3: The U.S. hitting more than 170 targets in Iran over 2 days. That was in response to Iran attacking commercial ships in the Strait of Hormuz. And we're now learning from a senior U.S. official that the Iranians privately told Trump's advisors that they, quote, screwed up and made a mistake in shooting at those ships in the Strait, and that they said, let's keep talking.
2: The United States says it last struck Iran on Thursday. Also on Thursday, Tehran retaliated for American strikes by targeting Bahrain, Jordan, Kuwait, and Qatar. Your next CTV News update at 9 o'clock.
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5: 20 degrees, plenty of sunshine in the forecast for today and tomorrow and the week ahead. A high of 27 today, 29 tomorrow and Monday. Tuesday, look at that. It's going to get really hot out there. 35 degrees in the forecast. Wednesday midweek, another high of 29. No rain in the forecast for now. Excuse me, temperatures get a little cooler on Thursday with a high of 24. But, I mean, we're looking at some beautiful, very hot days ahead. Want to remind you that you can take us with you absolutely everywhere you go. 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It's got tons of fun features. So if you miss something, if you miss part of this show, Elias's show, Andrew's show, Aaron's show, the trivia show, we're all there. You can put us in your pocket. Also, there's tons of music. There's presets. It's absolutely free. That's the iHeartRadio app. Download it. It's fantastic if you haven't already. I just got a text message here that I want to acknowledge that they didn't leave a name, but there's the Ganawage powwow happening this weekend, the 34th annual powwow happening. So that if you're in that area, go say hello for that fantastic event happening there. Coming up, Dr. Tamara Soles, our child psychologist. This is a big one for if you've got teenagers in your life, right? They're not old enough to hit the job market yet this summer. They're too old for camp, but you do not want them to be sitting around on their butts all summer, on their phones, just or locked up in their room. What do you do with them? What do you do with the surly teenager this summer? That's coming up. 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
5: It's summer, and while many are sending their little ones off to camp, other parents are dealing with the situation of the teenagers on the couch, on their phones, hanging out, doing a little bit of everything and a whole lot of nothing. 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
15: Good morning, Joanne.
5: So is it, you know, they call it bed rot sometimes. They call it the doom scrolling. Is it, has it really changed a lot for this new generation of kids, if you will, that is, that are having that much access to their phones to start things off? Is it worse now than it was before?
15: Yes, a lot of things have changed. Really, the nature of summer for teens looks very different than it did when you and I were teens.
5: Mm-hmm.
15: And one of the things that is tricky is they're not just balancing sort of one consistent structure, moving from school to summer job, for example. But it's really now a mix of how do they balance friends, screen time, downtime, that bed rot, family time, and then more informal work. But it's tricky, I think, for a lot of parents to wrap their heads around, because many have been encouraging their teen to look for jobs, but the landscape just doesn't look the same as it did even 5-10 years ago. So it's well documented that there's a decline in the traditional teen summer jobs.
5: Yeah.
15: So it's a new landscape.
5: And it's interesting because there is that that sort of idea that, you know, we all, most of us anyway, had we had summer jobs, right? You went out, you got, you know, you were a camp counselor, you worked at an ice cream shop. So that sort of unstructured time, there was less of it. What do we know about that changing landscape for summer jobs for teens in particular?
15: Yes. So that doesn't exist for as many, even though many have still sought it out, but the opportunities are not there. There are, unfortunately, more people looking for employment. And mm-hmm. so some of those traditionally student summer jobs have gone to adults. And so parents are trying to find that just right balance of how do we help our teen learn responsibility and gain some independence when employment may not be an option for them. So one of the things we need to help families do is to think beyond what the traditional so-called productive summer might look like and find other ways of helping teens learn how to manage time and increase responsibility.
5: Before we get to the ideas for that, it's interesting because in the past, we've spoken quite a bit about sort of letting kids be bored, right? The importance of using your imagination, But I imagine that for teenagers, that could be a little trickier, right? You don't want them to just be static and sitting and sort of being, you know, very, you know, in that sort of way that teenagers can be, right? So should we leave some unstructured time? Should we be forcing that or pushing them to volunteer? Like, what's that balance for the summer?
15: Well, that's exactly right. We try to find that middle ground, which I often call soft structure, where we want them to have some anchors and some kind of rhythm to the summer. So some kind of anchors can help them keep a relatively consistent sleep schedule and can help have a diversity of activities. But we still do want room for that boredom. We know the benefits of boredom and helping to build creativity, help them build autonomy and self-direction. So they need that unstructured time. But it's a soft structure. So we don't need to overschedule because that will backfire often and lead to a lot of power struggles. But we want to think beyond employment as the only pathway to responsibility and think about what are some anchors that can help create that soft structure. Maybe there's a rhythm that involves a couple of structured things throughout the week or maybe a few daily tasks that help anchor the day.
5: Like sports, volunteering, what are some ideas? Like if some parents are sitting at home listening, Dr. Souls, and they're saying, my kid didn't get that summer job. It wasn't available. They tried, they didn't. There's no way I'm letting them sleep all day. What are some of the examples that we should be pushing them towards or trying to gently guide them towards, if you will?
15: So contributing in some way is a helpful one. That could be volunteering, but it also could be contributing within your neighborhood. Maybe there's a neighbor that they're helping with yard work every week, or maybe there's increased responsibility at home that they can take over. They'll be responsible for taking out the garbage or emptying the dishwasher or so on. So finding some helpful contributions on a daily and weekly schedule is important. And then also offer some like project-based work. Maybe it's a bigger task at home that has been put off for a while that they can be paid to do and earn some money to do something bigger, like organizing the garage or a deep cleaning. So some of those things can be really helpful, but then also having more daily anchors like regular meals, like we sit down and eat dinner together and clearly defined times of off of our phones by a certain time. Those kinds of anchors help us move through the rhythms of summer.
5: We do, when we talk about teenagers together, get lots of questions from listeners about letting them sleep in, right? We know, we've discussed in the past that the sort of school schedule is not built for the teenager brain, right? They're super tired and exhausted and not focused in the early morning hours. Do we let them sleep in the summer and how long? And you know what I mean? That could be tricky a little bit.
15: It can be tricky. And often in the summer, teens shift to their more natural rhythm, which tends to be later nights and then sleeping later in the morning. And so that's a reasonable thing to allow to happen naturally. But if they are extending beyond the 10, 11, 12 hours of sleep, then it may be useful to have an alarm clock or have an expectation that by a certain time of day, they begin doing some of these small anchors that you may define as a family.
5: Ah, teenagers, remember that. Dr. Tamara Souls, thank you so much for taking the time. We'll chat again next week.
15: I look forward to it, Joanne.
5: All right, 8:47 coming up. Bill Brownstein will be joining us with a look at the Emmys. One show leads the pack with quite a few nominations. And when I say quite a few, it's an impressive number. That is coming up. 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
24: Can I be uncomfortably honest with you? I just didn't think I'd be here, you know? Like, I'm supposed to have it all figured out.
25: We require commitment.
24: Commitment? 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
5: A little snippet there from Apple's Maximum Pleasure Guaranteed. I've seen this scrolling by on my screen when I'm on the Apple TV there. Bill Brownstein is joining us with a little guide of what to watch this weekend. Bill, good morning to you.
26: Good morning, Joanne. Yeah, this will really give you some Maximum Pleasure Guaranteed, I think. It's wild. It's sort of slipped through the back door. I mean, it's on Apple right now, 10 episodes. 9 have already dropped. 10th is coming on Wednesday. I've seen them. And I got to tell you, this will keep you on the very edge of your bed, sofa, wherever you're watching. It's funny they call it a dark comedy. It is dark. Do you remember Tatiana?
5: I love her. She's so great. She's great.
26: Of course, from Orphan Black. She won all sorts of awards. A terrific, terrific. And it seems to have disappeared altogether. I hadn't seen her in a lot of things. Anyway, she's magnificent here. She plays a divorced fact checker for a New York City magazine, but because she's divorced and she's looking for some adventure, she was involved in an online adventure of sorts with a camboy, like where let's just say they exhibit to one another.
5: Yes. Okay.
26: From a distance, and this sort of thrusts her into a web of blackmail and murder and a custody battle with her ex-husband, who's played by Jake Johnson, and his new bride. And it gets really dark and twisted and disturbing, but our Tatiana, there is nothing if not unrelenting, persevering. And I got to tell you, this one is so, like, it became so hot that they already have green-lit a second season for it, which means there's some unresolved issues at the end of the first season, but I think you'll get a kick out of it.
5: It's getting rave reviews, and she's getting rave reviews, so I'm kind of saving it, but yeah, it's...
26: Whatever happened to her? She was so good, so talented.
5: Maybe, I don't know, she took a break, but she's back, and like everyone is sort of praising this performance. It's Maximum Pleasure Guaranteed.
26: Guaranteed, and it lives up to that.
5: It's on Apple. Okay, I'm excited to get your take on this next one, because I love the original, and I'm worried that this won't live up to it. Jim, we have sound for the new version of Little House on the Prairie.
27: Welcome to Independence, Mr. Ingalls.
28: There's no post office, no church, no school.
27: What do you think?
28: So small.
27: What we wanted, right? To be at the beginning of something.
28: Hello.
27: We're building a house nearby. Maybe we're neighbors.
5: Bill, Don't Break My Heart, Michael Landon was Pa. Does this live up to it?
26: It does not.
5: Oh, no.
26: But mind you, I hadn't realized how much criticism there was over that first series and the series of books on which it's based.
5: The original
26: Laura
5: one? Really?
26: Wilder. Yeah, because it depicted the indigenous people as not very, very flattering. Mm-hmm. And same with people of color and all the rest. And Michael Landon, the late Michael Landon, was

0: Gerald Place's Ernest, wife and mother and so on and so forth. But it just, I don't know that we're so cynical, we're so used to twistedness on a level.
1: We've soured, Bill Browns.
0: We've soured totally.
1: But you know what's interesting is that when they remade, because this is on Netflix, but
0: right.
1: They also remade, the CBC did, and then I think it was Netflix that picked it up, and with an E, the Anne of Green Gables remake. That was lovely. And that was also feel good, right?
0: Right.
1: But you're saying this one doesn't work so well.
0: It doesn't. But like, again, this is based on a very old book and a very old TV series, so the odds of it, yeah, I don't know, connecting with today's
1: youth.
0: I don't even think your kids would get a kick out of this.
1: No, I worry about that as well. Okay, we have to talk about the Emmys because the noms are out, and some of our favorites, like, we discussed this earlier, but Widow's Bay is my new obsession. We'll get to that in a bit, but who got the most nominations?
0: The Pitt, 25 nominations, which is extraordinary. This is the 78th edition, by the way, which is taking place September 14th and hosted by one of our favorites, Mariska Hargitay.
1: Law and Order.
0: Taylor Swift's cat is named Olivia Benson. She's become very popular. It's really interesting. Like, she was at all the Knicks games front and center anyway. The Pitt, we love it. The best medical drama, the best show I've seen on television in a long time. And you know, it's so funny because for the supporting acting awards, there's like what, 8 of them from that show. And of course, Noah Wiley is the lead, and he's terrific, and he'll certainly get it. And the other one, as you mentioned, Widow Bay, which a lot of people aren't even aware of. We liked it. We both talked
1: obsessed,
0: about it earlier.
1: Obsessed.
0: And they came with 19 nominations.
1: Wow.
0: Which is pretty amazing. And I mean, the whole premise of that series, I mean, about like this main town or this New England town jinxed and so on and so forth. And it's wacky and it works. And of course, on the comedy side, Gene Smart, Hacks, I mean, we love that.
1: Mm-hmm.
0: That got 24 nominations. And of course, Gene Smart will win again, like for the fifth year in a row. And Hannah Einbinder, I'm sure her assistant will win for the support. But the interesting categories here are, best variety show. Every year, John Oliver wins with his last week tonight. But this year, Stephen Colbert is nominated for the last time, of course, because he has no show. And I'm guessing a sympathy vote will push him over the top there, and that everybody's going to love this one and love him forever and ever. And, of course, the big question everybody's asking, why no heated rivalry?
1: Yeah.
0: And it's very simple, because it's all Canadian, and you have to have an American connection somehow, somewhere, a producer, some money, whatever. It had none. Like Schitt's Creek, which won a bunch of awards, had some partially American funding, and this one has nothing. But what's interesting is that Connor Story, who plays the American in the series Heated Rivalry, he gets a nomination, but for hosting an episode of Saturday Night Live.
1: Oh.
0: So he'll probably win that too, but it'll be interesting, actually.
1: I love it, and I'm so excited for Widow's Bay. Everyone who asks me about what show they should watch, it's so nostalgic. It's haunted. It's a small town. It's creepy and funny. It's all good stuff. By the way, Bill Brownstein, this is me. This is the Gazette. I'm reading your article on Just for Laughs, and you can find Bill Brownstein.
0: We'll talk about that tomorrow.
1: We will. You can find him in the pages of the Montreal Gazette. He co-hosts The Corner Booth, a fabulous podcast with CJAD's own Aaron Rand. Bill, thank you so much for taking the time. We'll chat again tomorrow.
0: You bet.
1: Okay, let's get to some celebrations, shall we? This is an anniversary celebration. Happy 39th wedding anniversary to us, Juliet, in sickness and in health. This is sent in from Alberto Tan. Happy 39th wedding anniversary. So happy 39th to Juliet and 10. 39 years. My goodness. Enjoy that celebration. 39 wonderful years. That does it for this edition of Weekends with Joanne Backus. We are back tomorrow, with another great, great show. We're going to be taking a closer look at summer sparkling wines, which you should be consuming if you're sitting out on your terrace and you want something fizzy, but you don't want to pay the big bucks there. Dr. Labos takes a closer look at dairy. How much dairy should we be consuming?

0: moving, who should be avoiding it, and so much more. I want to say a big thank you to Jimmy G and to Tom Whalen, who are off tomorrow, but they'll be back next weekend. Thank you for helping to put the show together. The Home Improvement Show starts now. 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Walter Assey, president of Renovco, is taking your questions for all your big home improvement projects. 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
2: Good morning. It's 9 o'clock. I'm Tom Whalen with your CTV News Update. 20 degrees, sunshine in downtown Montreal. We'll have your full forecast in just a couple of minutes. Here's what's making news right now. Summer weather brings with it ER overcrowding, a major Montreal artery shut down for the weekend, and an investigation launched into a terrifying mid-air accident in Europe. In the news, sunshine and warm temperatures usually translate to ER overcrowding in the province, and this weekend is no different. Staff is on vacation, and according to Dr. Guillaume Lecombe with the Association of Emergency Medicine Specialists, while the implementation of Santé Québec has brought about some changes, the system is still in a vulnerable state.
3: Even summer situation, our system is quite fragile, you know. It doesn't need a lot. It doesn't, you know, even a small fluctuation in the number of people that come in, a little bit less staff, and we really see the effect and the impact it has on the waiting times.
2: This morning in the Montreal area, the Lakeshore and Jewish Generals have occupancy rates of 200 and 242%, respectively, while eight others are either at or over 100% ER occupancy. Dr. Lecombe says people are coming into emergency rooms with a variety of issues ranging from viruses to heat exhaustion. While drivers looking to access the Dakary Expressway or the Laurentian Autoroute from the eastbound Met are going to run into some delays this weekend. That stretch of the highway is closed for repaving, and according to Transport Quebec spokesperson Sarah Bensadoun, the work is being done to repair some subpar work that was done a few years back.
4: Quality of the asphalt was not the one that we requested in our contract, and after further analysis and discussions with the contractor, we were able to find out the reason, which is the phenomenon that is called bleeding. It's basically when the asphalt comes to the surface and it gives like an oily texture to the pavement.
2: Bensadoun says the issue does not affect road safety, but it is detrimental to the durability of the roadway. Federal government says the Gordie Howe International Bridge connecting Ontario to Michigan will open on July 27th.
5: A news release says Canada and Michigan agreed to opening the bridge with the support of the Trump administration. The release says Canada and the U.S. agreed to a series of measures on toll governance, as well as investments in the region, including through the establishment of a 15-year economic development fund tied to a portion of profits from bridge operations. The move comes after the United States requested a delay for a ribbon-cutting ceremony in June to renegotiate terms of a long-standing agreement. Canada had agreed to shoulder the cost of constructing the bridge, which it would recoup through tolls. It's unclear how exactly the new agreement would impact the former arrangement around tolls. Kelly Malone, The Canadian Press, Washington.
2: And finally, an investigation is underway into a terrifying accident on board an aircraft flying to Germany. Details from ABC's Tom Sufi Burridge.
6: The Ryanair plane departing Greece Friday, shortly after takeoff, one of its windows was suddenly blown out. A severe decompression, then pulling a 61-year-old man in the window seat, partially out of the plane. His wife grabbing onto him for dear life, sources say. Damage to the right engine, clearly visible in images. A Greek aviation official telling us there was an engine failure with debris from that engine smashing that window. Tom Sufi-Burridge, ABC News, London.
2: 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Sunshine today, tomorrow, and on Monday. The high 27 today, then 29 tomorrow and Monday. Low tonight goes down to 17 degrees. Right now in downtown Montreal, we have sunshine and 20 degrees. For all the news during the day, stream us on your smart speaker. Just say play CJAD 800. 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
0: Welcome to a brand new edition of the Home Improvement Show. It's summer. So many of you are starting your projects. You're building something. You have high hopes that you're going to get it done on your own. But sometimes you need a little help. And that's why we are here. 514-790-0800. Give us a call. You can ask Walter Assey, president of Renovco, all of your questions, your concerns. If you messed up a little bit, he is here to help. You can also send us a text, but the calls are always best. How are you doing, Walter Assey?
9: I'm doing very well.
0: Listen, I ask you every week if you've had a busy week. I don't think you have a non-busy week.
9: I don't. I honestly don't. And I don't think my body is programmed for me not to be busy.
0: Listen, like we will give you help right before you fall apart.
9: Exactly, we'll let you rest. Just let me know when it starts showing. There will be signs.
0: There will be signs. We are not there yet. We will be continuing our discussion today about the mistakes that some people make after flash floods, right? Because a lot of people are still struggling with the aftermath of the sudden rainfall we experienced in some parts of Montreal a couple of weeks ago. Lots of cities, parts of the city are still in the process of cleanup, meaning, right, there's a lot of furniture out there that still has mold on it. People are still wondering how they can clean mold off, what they do with their furniture. Some mistakes there. We'll be diving into that in just a bit, but the phone lines are ringing already. 514-790-0800. Nicholas has been waiting patiently on the line. Nicholas, take it away.
10: Thank you very much. And you guys have a very, very good show.
0: Oh, thank you so much, Nicholas. We enjoy it. We do enjoy it, and we're glad you enjoy it, too.
10: I have a little issue that, regardless of the government subsidies and all that, I have a 14-year-old mini-split air conditioner that I think is getting very tired. So I want to change it to another type of mini-split air conditioner. And basically, I'm kind of caught, is that the model is 14 years old, and then I'm wondering, should I try to get it fixed, or should I change it to another machine? But the problem is that every time I go for a estimate, the companies who want to install it just have the mini-split air conditioner with the heat. I don't want the heat. I don't need the heat. I live in front of the sun, and it's really warm in the winter, and I live in a condo which is about 3 floors high, and the heat comes from the bottom and travels through. The floors are not concrete, they're wood. So I really don't need that heat from a mini split air conditioner. I just want the cold. And no one's offering me a machine that has just the cold. I gotta go for both. What can I do?
9: So there are companies that sell just air conditioners. I don't know which companies you've been calling, but they kind of are, I mean, it's going to be more readily available to have the air conditioning with a heat pump, because the price variance now is pretty little. Like you're talking about a few hundred dollars more, and you can get the heat pump, included in the package. So that's why I suspect more companies are keeping stock of heat pump air conditioners, and I believe it's because the subvention is higher. So at the end of the day, you're getting the heat for free.
10: I've done my homework and all that, and some days when the sun's right in front of the windows, I don't touch the heat in front of the living room, and the temperature's at 22 degrees Celsius, and I don't touch the heat. That's, and I live on a third floor, so there's no shade blocking me. There's no...
9: I get it, but here's what I want to tell you. You don't need to use it for heat. You could have the machine, because probably from the subvention point of view, you're paying probably even less for the machine and having the heat in it as an extra. But in the winter, you don't have to turn it on for heat. You just turn it off, and you use it in the summer for air conditioning, and that's it, and that's all. Now, if you don't mind paying the extra money and just buying the air conditioner unit, because that's, at the end of the day, it's going to cost you more money, then you can. And a lot of these companies carry it. You just have to ask them to order it for you. Right, because I'm sure they're not carrying it in stock right now. It will be crazy for them to stock it, given the fact of the subvention that's kicking in, that's making the heat pump cheaper than the actual just air conditioner. But they can order the machine only on AC for you.
10: Is that possible?
9: 100%.
10: Okay, I thank you very much, because people are closing their door in front of my face. They don't want to know anything about cold. Of course, I know the companies have to make a profit, yada, yada, yada. But I've done my homework, and some companies have told me there's a substantial difference of about $500 to $600 from the heat and cold. And I got to do my homework still, and probably if worse comes to worse, I'm going to have to get into a van and probably get a cold system somewhere in Arizona.
0: No, Nicholas, you'll figure it out. Thank you for that call, Nicholas.
10: Thank you. Have a good day.
0: You too. 514-790-0800. We are taking your calls for Walter Assey, president of Renovco. Leslie is on the line. Leslie has a question concerning rebuilding after the flood. Leslie, take it away.
11: Good morning. Thank you for taking my call.
0: No problem.
11: I have a myriad of questions. First of all, we removed everything from the basement. Everything is good. We're drying it out. This house was built in 1964, so unfortunately there was no vapor barrier put underneath the slab. That being said, we want to rebuild, but my husband being the engineer that he is, he was thinking, so 4 feet up, instead of putting gyprock, we put cement board. Second, removing the wood studs and putting metal studs. Third, what was the third one? There was four. Anyway, let's start with those two, and I'll try and think of the third one that I need to ask you.
9: Okay. What is your question about what he wants to do? Are you in agreement or disagreement with him?
11: No. We are doing the research right now, so he would like your input considering putting cement board, because it makes logical sense. If we're going to have a flood again, instead of re-putting gypsum up, to put cement board, because that's what we use for showers, correct?
9: Yeah. Correct, but that's not going to work. I'm going to explain I'm going to explain the proper way to have it done, or at least the way I think is the proper way, because there's many ways to skin a cat, like they say. But I tell you, if there's a pros and cons for every idea.
11: Yeah.
9: What you want to do, first and foremost, you could go with metal studs, that's fine, but that will involve you taking the walls all the way up to the ceiling and building new divisions, right?
11: Yes.
9: But let's say that's not what you want to do because of cost issues. What you could also do that is very practical is you build your 2x4s, the wood 2x4s, you build them on what you call a texel. It is like it's like a rubberized base, if you wish, and you
11: build, we have that.
9: Oh, you do. If you do have that, then you can dry under the 2x4s without having to rip them out. Because now you have that air gap at the bottom, okay? Instead of going with cement board, because cement board is going to look awful with when you want to come to finish it. How are you going to finish it?
11: That's what I was wondering. Is there a way to paint it? But I'm assuming not nicely.
9: Not nicely. There's a way, but it's not going to look the way you want it to look. So what you should do instead is you could put hydrofuge drywall, the one that you use for bathroom, which resists humidity, but it's not water resistant. Let's be very clear about that. But you leave a gap at the bottom. So your insulation now becomes urethane because you want it to be waterproof.
11: Yeah.
9: Closed cell urethane. You leave about 4 inches from the drywall at the bottom. And then you cover that with a high baseboard. And that baseboard could be in PVC. That means if you take it out, you could reinstall it with no issues.
11: We're going to keep you
0: on the line, Leslie. We got to take a teeny tiny short break. I also see Giles there. Giles, we're getting to you in just a bit. 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
0: Welcome back to the Home Improvement Show, 514-790-0800. I see all the calls that have just come in, but we're still on the line with Leslie, and Leslie is rebuilding after the flood that we just experienced here in Montreal a few weeks ago. Walter, you want to pick up where you left off?
9: Yeah. So why I'm saying all of these things, because there's a misconception when we have a flood. When we have a flood, we should not keep any pockets of humidity trapped. Concrete will actually have mold growing on it if you allow that to happen.
11: Yeah.
9: So by us kind of saying, oh, I have a flood, but I have, let's say, cement board, and cement board is waterproof. What we're not talking about, the big elephant in the room, is what's happening with all of that, let's say, if it's a sewer backup, all of that sewage water that is still behind the wall, that's trapped in that cavity, that now there's no air circulation for it to dry. So that's why we have to always think this way. And then by us doing that type of concoction, if you wish, then we can do that with minimal damage as far as remediation is concerned. But there will always have to be some type of remediation. Now, the other thing that maybe you could discuss with your engineer husband is what is being done to mechanically or the infrastructure of the house to also minimize the impact of another flood.
11: Well, we were thinking of putting in a sump pump at this point.
9: Stop at that. So stop 2 seconds. And I love the fact that you say that, because that's been a recurrent theme for me all week. So we're going to actually talk about that today. So I'm glad that you brought it up.
11: Yeah.
9: Explain to me, what's your idea behind the sump pump? Let's start with that.
11: Well, the issue is, since we don't have a vapor barrier in between the cement floor and the back, what they put down before they build, the rocks, I forget the name of it, it will always be moist, and there will always be water underneath the slab. So we're thinking, in order to mitigate future potential floods where the water, because we didn't have any sewage issues, our backflow valve worked perfectly. It was the fact that the water came so fast and furious, it came up through the slab, through any hole that it could potentially get through, and it was actually coming through the walls, and people are like, no, it's impossible. Well, it did.
9: Okay.
11: So that's what we were thinking of trying to do, mitigate the initial amount of water that's underneath the slab. We also have a manual pump where we actually can place it wherever we need, and that helps keep the water low during the flood. We were very lucky that we caught it in time. So anyway, that was my thought process.
9: Yeah, that is not going to work. So
11: no,
9: that is where I'm saying a lot of people have invested, unfortunately, in that, and they're investing the wrong way. When I'm just touching it, it might help relieve some of the pressure to a certain extent from underneath the slab in that particular location. But it will not have worked. It would not have worked in the type of rainfall that we got a couple of weeks ago. Okay. It would not have worked.
11: Okay.
9: In certain cases, actually, would have been worse for you. Believe it or not.
11: Okay.
9: Correct. What if you're going to talk about the word sump pump, the way I think about it is, we talk about the word sump pump and we connect that with a French drain scenario. Okay?
11: Yeah.
9: Now, you're in 1960s home, meaning it's probably terracotta and probably gone, gone, years and years and years back. So your exterior French drain does not work anymore.
11: Okay.
9: Okay? What you can do, I mean, it's two ways to do a French drain. The best way for me has always been exterior French drain, but a lot of people would say you're going to have to excavate around the home. It's going to cost a lot of money and landscaping, whatever. The second best thing, not the most, if you want, a rosy solution, but it's a plan B, is an interior French drain.
11: Okay.
9: And
11: fair enough.
9: It's now or never type of a moment because your basement is demolished.
11: Yeah.
9: Right? So what you do is you excavate the perimeter around your foundation.
11: Yeah.
9: You install the interior French drain, and then you connect that interior French drain to your sump pump that is pumping outside to a dry pit, and so on and so forth. Now, I just want to touch one thing that is super important on this, and I'm sorry, maybe I'm spending too much time on this, but because it is.
0: It's good, I see all the other calls we're getting to you, but we want to finish up on this.
9: It is important because I've seen a lot of people spend a lot of money on this needlessly, and I just want to make sure that they're kind of looking at it from the big picture point of view. So what you said was very correct, that water was coming from the walls. Where water was coming from was around your footing, around your foundation, because that's where it probably started backing up. There was water kind of accumulating around your foundation, and it starts. So if some pump underneath your slab is not going to take care of your footing.
11: Okay. Fair enough.
9: Okay.
11: Yeah.
9: I just saved you a whole bunch of money for a good reason. So.
11: Okay. That being said, is there any way to get in contact with you personally, and have you come over and explain all this to my husband? I'm serious, because this is something that.
0: Oh, isn't he listening, Leslie? Is he in the house?
11: I'm outside the house at this point. Like, but no, he knows, and he wears it with pride. So.
9: I offer therapy sessions.
0: It's a different show, you guys. It's a different show. Yeah. Leslie, listen, there's an Ask Walter button also on the Renovco website. Maybe he can send the questions there as well. Leslie, thank you so much.
11: Okay. Thank you very much.
0: No problem. Giles has been waiting quite patiently on the line and has a question about an extension to his to the home. Can you hear us?
2: Yes, I can hear you, Lisa.
0: Take it away.
2: Hi, Walter. Good morning.
9: Good morning.
2: Yes, I'm doing an extension on my house to move the powder room from where it is to the outside. It's going to be a little bit bigger than just the powder room because my wife absolutely hates the current one. Because of cost, I'm going with the option of doing the extension on piles. And I'm also wondering if it is a good idea for me to have a wide door, like a patio door in that area, also a window. What should I be thinking about? Is this a good idea in terms of executing this kind of a project?
9: So you in the extension itself, you are creating a powder room.
2: Yes.
9: So there will be plumbing.
2: There will be plumbing, yes.
9: And you're doing that on piles.
2: Yes.
9: Horrible idea.
2: Okay.
9: So when you do that on piles, we have to understand, we need drainage, and we need feed pipes. So your access to plumbing, first, that beside the fact that it might freeze and that's going to be a recurrent issue for you, because it's going to be extremely hard for you to keep it warm all the time. It's also The master plumber in this have to be one of the top people that you've ever hired, and you have to make sure his skill set is very good because of the drainage situation. So you have to now take his drains and find a way to connect them to your existing drains on the home, because you cannot create your own drainage when you have a foundation on piles. I don't know if you're following me or not on this.
2: Well, yes.
9: Okay, so the trajet, so the way that that's going to have to be designed, have to be explained to you in details before, and I mean it, because I've seen a lot of people run into big trouble, big expenses, and the nightmare begins afterwards. And it's a very hard nightmare to repair. That's why I'm saying, whoever is doing the designs for you, I don't know if you've hired an architect or an engineer or...
2: Yes, I have. Yeah. And the suggestion was to run a line, a drainage line from this extension into the ceiling of my basement to connect with the drainage system.
9: Okay.
2: Along the joist. He said he will not run the line along the joist.
9: And then we can respect the slope.
2: Yes.
9: Without killing your ceiling in the process.
2: Hopefully, yes.
9: Okay, so that will be for the drench. Now let's talk about the feed pipes, supply pipes. What is your plan there?
2: We haven't talked about it.
9: Okay, so I need you to talk about it with him. What is he doing to insulate those pipes? And what I would very strongly suggest, if that's the route you want to go, is you have heated wires on those pipes.
2: Okay.
9: That is connected to a thermostat that automatically kicks in. Okay? Because okay. It doesn't matter how you're going to think you're insulating it, it is still going to be, might be an issue in the future. And it's very hard for you to unfreeze pipes when they are built on a pylon. Now, the third thing and the most important thing that I need to tell you, fixing your plumbing, if you ever have a plumbing issue, from the foundation to your home, it's going to be a hassle every time. Because the way you want to, your foundation from the bottom is not open. And the other thing you want to do, and I'm hoping this is what he's recommending, is a urethane type insulation. So your pipes are going to be buried in that urethane.
0: Giles, I think what Walter's saying is that it takes a very big conversation with a plumber before you...
9: And the architect. Don't forget, okay. The architects and engineers do not so much talk about the mechanical aspect of things. But these are conversations I really need you to have. I hope you took some notes. And then from there, build your decision, what you're going to do.
0: Giles, thank you so much for that call.
2: Thanks.
0: 514, yes, thank you, Giles. 514-790-0800. We are taking your calls. I see all of you. We're going to try to get to as many of your calls as possible. This is the Home Improvement Show.
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5: Good morning, it's 9:31. I'm Tom Whelan with your CTV News Update. Here's what's making news right now. Montreal and the province's ERs are once again overcrowded. Experts say the summer vacation period is making a bad situation worse. Here in Montreal, there are two ERs at or over 200% occupancy. The Quebec government not backing down despite calls for the province to end U.S. alcohol restrictions. California Senator Adam Schiff wrote a letter to Premier Christine Fréchette making the request. A spokesperson for Fréchette says the measure will remain in place as long as the U.S. maintains unjustified tariffs. And the federal government says there's now a set opening date for the new bridge connecting Ontario to Michigan, which the Trump administration had delayed. A planned ribbon-cutting ceremony for the Gordie Howe Bridge was scheduled for last month. The bridge now set to open on July 27th. More news, including the story of a woman who crashed her vehicle into the exterior of a daycare on the South Shore, at ctvnewsmontreal.ca. Your Dormez-vous Weather Center forecast. Nothing but sunshine in the forecast for the next few days. Today's high 27, 17 overnight, then highs of 29 tomorrow and Monday. Right now, it's sunny and 22 degrees downtown. Your next CTV News update at 10 o'clock.
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0: Welcome back to the Home Improvement Show. We're taking your calls, 514-790-0800 for Walter Assey, president of Renofco. I see all of you there. I promise we're going to get to as many calls as we can. There's text messages coming in as well. You can give us a call. It's always a little bit easier to explain your situation that way. Claudio is on the line and has a question about water coming in from somewhere. I can't really understand that last part of it. Claudio, take it away. Claudio?
27: Yeah, I'm actually, hello?
0: Hi, Claudio.
27: Hi. It's actually not water coming in at all. I'm actually one of the lucky ones. I did everything to waterproof the home, the basement, installed and upgraded our sump pump because that's what usually saved us in heavy rains. However, there's at the other end of the basement, now that we're installing a full suite in the basement with a bathroom and kitchen. There's a pit where there's a sewage check where you kind of remove the cap, and if there's any blockage, you can have access. During the heavy rains in the last storm, I noticed in that pit there was water coming from under the slab. So as soon as I removed the cap, water started going away and relieved our sump pump from working. I'm just wondering what else I need to do to make sure that we keep staying waterproof, and I'm even thinking a second sump pump to help out, but I think your previous caller, that was not recommended. You mentioned something about the French drains. However, it's our backyard leads to a city park where there is absolutely no drainage that they have in the park. So, I mean, this stress is obviously coming from that area. How much more can I do that they're not doing? Do you understand the
9: predicament? Do you have an operational French drain, Claudio?
27: Well, look, when we installed the new sump pump, I was, now that we're in the middle of rentals, I was, let's do the interior French drains, let's do that. The contractor said, sure, we can do that and take your money. However, you're pretty solid here and waterproof.
9: How did he actually determine that? I'm very, very, very, what year construction is your home?
27: It's a 66, so most likely, yes, the French drains redo would be the next thing.
9: So explain to me something that, I mean, I just want to understand logic about these things, because I hear contractors giving advice all the time. I just, I'm really curious about his explanation. What makes you solid about waterproofing if you don't have an operations French drain? I just want to understand his logic.
27: Okay, well, the water is coming into the sump pump, which we assume the French drains are still working if there's water coming into the sump pump when there's water or when it's spring. He explained to me you can go with your plan B interior French drain. However, the proper way is to go to the exterior. So I didn't opt to do the interior, and since it's nothing too urgent for us as we still keep on going safe, it's something that we're probably going to redo in a couple of years. Is this going to help? However, is it fair that I got to do all this to protect when there's absolutely no drainage on the city side?
9: Okay. I mean, one of the ways that our brain should start working is never to rely on the cities ever again. Like, I mean that in the best possible way, you know, because honestly, if you see the checklist of what the city would need to do, I'm talking province wide, I'm talking city wide. It's just, even if they get to it, it's going to be years before they get to it, right?
27: It's so very clear.
9: Yeah. So, I mean, we can't have that type of a thing, like, it's let the city do this, and let, because chances are it's not going to get done anytime soon, even if it gets done. So let's focus on our home and what we could do. Now, I like what you told me before about potentially operational exterior French drains. If you're saying that the water, when it rains, is coming through the French drain pipes, that is typically a good sign. That means your French drain outside is working.
27: It's an incredibly good sign for a home that old,
9: That is correct. But there are ways that you could actually know for 100% if it's partially working, if it's intermittently working. Are there sections that have been crushed? Are there sections that have not been crushed? So there are ways, right? You can have a camera inspection on your French drain, and that will tell you the full story, okay?
27: Yeah, that's the conversation I actually had with the contractor. My only issue is, like, I'll throw the tens of thousands to redo the French drains, and maybe because we're sitting on a water table that we don't know of, I'm doing all this, and if it still is going to come from under my slab from somewhere.
9: No. So, yes, I get what you're saying. I get what you're saying, but you're saying, so your options is, I do nothing and I have 100% risk, or I do something and I'm still exposed to some kind of risk. That's pretty much what your question is. Because if you don't do anything, if you have a French drain issue and you don't do anything, now you're exposed to water coming from your foundation and possibly from underneath the slab.
27: Yeah.
9: Right? Now, the sump pump should help somehow with, if you have a proper pit as well, with that also, right? Because now you're not having... The idea with the French drain is you don't want a lot of water to accumulate around the house and still go underneath the slab because it has nowhere else to go.
27: Mm-hmm.
9: So the fact is, you don't have, let's say if you don't have, which we think you do, a proper French drain, then even the water that's getting to your footing is going to find its way under your slab. So you're going to double the amount of water that's going to accumulate underneath, and chances are you're going to have a lot more water coming out from there. So before you rebuild and before you completely, take what your contractor is saying as law, have it inspected. And don't, like, I know a lot of homeowners like the good news, and that's great. But sometimes the good news have to come with a bit of common sense. Like, the guy he doesn't have X-ray vision, so there's no way he would have known if something is 100% working or not just by looking at it. So have it inspected. The only reason is because if you were to opt for an interior French drain, it's going to cost you a fraction of the cost now since everything is demolished, versus if you build everything and you have to demolish everything to do a French drain again.
27: And it wouldn't be the, like, plan B the less optimal way to do it?
9: It is definitely plan B. I'm not discounting that. Plan A is to do it from the outside. That's all day long. But again, some people have pools, they have decks, they have, you know, sometimes the what's involved to do it from the outside, it just becomes a crazy budget. So at least having something, you know, is better than nothing.
27: Okay.
0: Claudio, thank you so much for that. And I understand his concern, right? He's saying, what if I do it and there's nothing? But again, you're reducing your chances.
9: Well, there's nothing. Look, the building code,
0: yeah.
9: And I know we're approaching the thing, but I would like to finish that idea. The building code is made not just to make people spend money. The building code is made out of research, out of failures, out of things that we know how...
0: There are engineers working on that.
9: It's a beautiful thing once you understand why it's built in a way. Like,
0: right.
9: I know, like, we all have it, like, why do I have to do... So a French drain was actually designed to canalize the water away from your home for a reason. So if you don't have it and you don't have water, it just means you're getting lucky. It doesn't mean that
0: it's
9: the
0: not
9: French drain idea is wrong.
0: I know. It's just the cost of things right now, Walter. That's the thing.
9: Absolutely.
0: It's very difficult.
9: Absolutely.
0: But it's true. The code is there for a reason. 514-790-0800. I see Sonia. I see Helen on the line. We are going to get to everyone. This is the Home Improvement Show.
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0: Welcome back to the Home Improvement Show. We've got two callers. We're going to try to fit them both in. That's your challenge, Walter Assey, before the end of the hour. So let's jump right in. Sonia is on the line. She has a question about windows. Sonia, take it away.
1: Hi.
0: Hi.
1: Hi. I cannot go through another winter like I went through last year with my sliding window door, you know?
9: You mean your patio door?
1: Patio door, that's what I'm looking for.
9: Okay.
1: Because it's so loosey-goosey, it's old, and I'm looking to see if I could find a date that actually says when the door was, like, what year it is. Because I'm on a farm, a very windy farm, and because the door is so loosey-goosey, that every time when there's a wind, the snow drifts onto the door, I have to have my snow shovel inside the house to shovel myself outside the house, because the door is very, very loose and it's very, very old.
0: So, Sonia, do you want to replace the door? Is that the question?
1: Well, what are we thinking? I've got to do something.
0: Okay. Well, what?
1: And I've got, there's two farmhouses, one here and one 5 minutes away, that also needs the same patio door. The same type of thing.
0: So what kind of a door should she be looking into?
9: I mean, look, what you want to look for is an Energy Star rating. You are on a farm, which means you're probably going to need a triple glazed glass. And the reason I'm saying that is because of the wind tunnel you have typically in a farm.
1: Yeah.
9: You're not obstructed with trees. You're not obstructed with other homes. So you're really exposed to the wind. So whatever you're going to be shopping for have to be a triple glaze. I will recommend a hybrid triple glaze patio door. Okay? Energy Star, of course.
1: And that's three pane?
9: Yeah, that is a three pane. So typically the way we recommend the triple glaze, it's rare that we do, but we would recommend it homes facing a lake.
1: Yes, or, I'm on a river, yes.
9: That is correct. Or a home that have a big wind tunnels was typically on farms, just because you want it to be very well sealed and hermetic. So.
1: Yes.
9: Yeah.
0: Okay, well, I hope that helps you out, Sonia. Remember that...
1: And I want to thank one of your colleagues, Walter. It was Wolek.
9: Okay.
1: He came here to fix my downstairs door. And he did a great job. He had to come twice.
9: No problem.
1: He did a great job, and we did a walkabout in the house. I said, Wolek, I believe his name is Wolek. I said, how much do you think it would make this house to be better? And he laughed, and he said, $30,000.
0: Well, listen, we'll pass that message along, Sonia, and you make sure you get those doors looked at before the next winter.
1: I'm being proactive now.
0: Yeah. Thank
1: triple
0: you, so
1: glaze.
0: Yeah,
1: triple glaze.
0: Yeah. Thanks for that, Sonia. Helen is on the line. Helen has a question about her basement. Helen, can you hear us?
2: Yes. Hi there.
0: Hi. Take it away, Helen.
2: Okay. We have drain flies in the basement bathroom. It's been a reoccurring problem over the years, but this year has been really, really bad. And just to give you a little bit of a history, we did have a very bad sewer smell as well this past, in the early spring. Long story short, there was a backflow valve that had to be changed because it was broken. But it was found in the, there's a secondary kitchen in the basement as well. So, they changed it there, but we still have an ongoing funky smell. And now we have a very bad, the drain flies in that bathroom. Mm. And to give you a picture of what's in this bathroom, there's a corner tub, there's a corner shower stall, like the ones that had like circular doors that close, like the glass doors.
9: Mm-hmm.
2: And obviously there's a toilet, and there's also a little window that goes out to underneath where we have the patio. And right outside that wall, we have the hose for the garden. And we're noticing a lot of the drain flies are going in and out from there. And we don't know now, is there another broken pipe under the floor? Is it the shower stall? Is it the window?
9: So let's just go through a quick checklist.
2: Sure.
9: That you can actually maybe start eliminating things as they go. When you installed or repaired that backflow valve,
2: mm-hmm.
9: was a camera inspection done to the underground piping?
2: Yeah, so we did have the we had plumbers come in with cameras because we couldn't figure out what was happening. And yes, they did the camera. We even did a smoke test.
9: Okay.
2: We did everything. And so there was a camera that went in, and that's the only pipe that flow valve that they found broken. But
9: so there's no cracks, and there was no anomalies in the pipe.
2: As far as we know, no. And they even they did the camera all the way down to the city where the city pipe also attaches.
9: Okay. So typically these types of what we call them sewer

0: It's kind of make maybe more sense now that you told me about the water, the clapet that was not working, or the drain that was not working, because it could very, very, very well be sewer backup residue. Okay,
1: Okay.
0: so water sewage did back up, maybe not enough to create a damage, but it left that residue, which is creating those types of flies that you have. Okay,
1: Okay.
0: so one way of for you to know is you can put a, like, if you put a clear tape on the
1: Clear.
0: drain, don't fully cover it, just put a clear tape and leave it overnight. If the next morning you see that there are flies stuck to the tape, then that means it's coming from inside the drain.
1: What drain?
0: That if you're saying it's a bathroom drain, right? That you have that the water coming from, the flies are coming from.
1: Well, we're not really sure. It's
0: Okay, so you
1: definitely
0: go to
1: coming
0: that.
1: from the bathroom.
0: Yeah, so if you have a drain in that bathroom.
1: No. Well, there's what you mean, like a drain that comes up to the floor where we can open?
0: Yeah.
1: Well, no, the only drains we have is the bathtub drain and the shower drain and the
0: Okay.
1: sink. Yeah.
0: So let's start with the drains that you have. What you could do in those particular drains is you could pour what you call a proper enzyme cleaner.
1: Oh, we did that.
0: You did that, and did it how?
1: Okay, we did the ZEB cleaning. We did it twice with the hot water. We're draining everything. I've plugged everything up.
0: Okay.
1: We did so many things, so that I just wanted to give you like a summary. I've plugged all the drains. We closed the doors. We've even put tape around any openings where the shower stall, we think is the problem. We've taped everything, like everything up, even underneath the sink. We have a pedestal sink, and where the pipes go in, I put a sock in there. So
0: Okay,
1: we've closed up all the drains, and we're still getting them. So we're not really. Like, even the window yesterday, we put cellophane over the window.
0: so the possibilities are, and I'm gonna try to wake as fast as possible
1: Yeah.
0: before Joanne gives me the finger.
2: Not that it's never the middle finger, it's the time
1: I
2: finger.
0: She have really
2: It's
0: this
2: an
0: one
2: index.
0: helicopter finger. So it is either it could be very well a dry or a cracked P trap. Okay,
1: Oh,
0: it could also come from a possible venting issue, which have to
1: okay.
0: be investigated. Very
1: We have
0: likely.
1: a vent, and it goes. It does go out. It vents out underneath the patio, and I even smell the funky smell in the yard. So we
0: Okay.
1: know that the vent is working.
0: Okay, so it could also be a hidden leak under your slab, okay? And it could be in the backflow or sump pump pit. You could have a backflow contamination or sump pump pit contamination. What that means is you could also, I would have, if I was the plumber, I would have given you a camera inspection and maybe a pressure wash if there's no cracks. But I would reinvestigate and revisit the possibility of having underground cracks as well, because that's very much a likely contender in this. But these are really the things you need to check.
2: Helen, this isn't even me. That's Jimmy playing the music. The show is over, Helen. Listen, if it's still not working out, you can always call back next week, and we'll try to figure this out for you, okay?
0: Or she can go in the Ask Walter
2: Yes,
0: button.
2: Ask Walter button on the Renovco website. Follow them on Instagram as well. 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Thank you to Jimmy G, of course, for putting the show together. We will be back next week with a brand new edition of the Home Improvement Show.
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2: Good morning, it's 10 o'clock. I'm Tom Whelan with your CTV News Update. 22 degrees in the sunshine downtown. Your full forecast in just a couple of minutes. Here's what's making news right now. ER occupancy rates in Montreal, very high, but remaining steady this morning. One of the busiest stretches of highway in the city is shut down for the weekend. And what is in the latest UFO release from the Pentagon? In the news, warm summer weather usually brings ER overcrowding along with it to the province, and that scenario is playing out once again this weekend. Right across Quebec, ERs are being stretched to their limits, according to Dr. Guillaume Lacombe with the Association of Emergency Medicine Specialists. While the implementation of Santé Québec has brought about some changes, the system is still in a vulnerable state.
3: Even though we've made some progress, you know, the job is not finished because it really shows that we are very, very fragile on that situation.
2: Dr. Lacombe says more staff is on vacation at this time of year, and that exacerbates the situation. He adds that ERs are seeing double the capacity this week than what they would handle in December and January. This morning in the Montreal area, the Lakeshore and Jewish Generals have occupancy rates of 200 and 242% respectively, while eight other ERs are either at or over 100% occupancy. Drivers looking to access the DeCary Expressway or the Laurentian Autoroute from the eastbound Met are going to run into some delays this weekend. That stretch of the highway closed for repaving. According to Transport Quebec's spokesperson, Sarah Bensadoun, the work is being done to repair some subpar work done a few years back. She says the weekend closure was necessary given the size of the project.
4: We need to be able to have the time to complete 4 kilometers. And in terms of logistics, it was not feasible to do it over several nights, because that means that we need to implement the closure and then reopen everything before 5 a.m.
2: Bensadoun says that marked detours are in place and that extra Montreal police traffic officers will be on duty to help keep traffic moving in the area. There is an effort underway to get talks between the U.S. and Iran back on track days of attacks. However, U.S. President Donald Trump is now making a new threat to Tehran.
5: The president is issuing this new threat against Iran, posting this morning that 1,000 missiles are locked and loaded and aimed at Iran, with thousands more to immediately follow if the Iranian government acts on its threat to assassinate or attempt to assassinate him. And he goes further, adding that orders have already been given and the U.S. military is ready, willing, and able to completely decimate and destroy all areas of Iran.
2: That was ABC senior White House correspondent Selena Wang reporting. The Pentagon's latest release of UFO files contains dozens of images and documents. ABC's Olivia Rubin in Washington with more on this latest batch.
6: In another instance, a service member reporting an object he said, quote, had flight characteristics unlike anything I'd seen in my 28 years of service. And while the videos definitely appear strange, there's no information here on what those objects actually are. And certainly no proof of alien life contained in these documents. The Pentagon says more files are coming.
2: 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Nothing but sunshine in the forecast for the next few days. Today's high 27, 17 overnight. Then highs of 29 tomorrow and Monday. Right now, it's sunny and 22 degrees downtown. 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

0: And a good Saturday morning to you, one and all. This is your Saturday Morning Car Show with me, Lisa Christensen, here at Montreal's News Talk Radio, CJD 800 AM. You can hear the smile in my voice, I hope. I'm gazzed up on caffeine. I'm happy, smiling, because I want to talk to you about your car. It's vacation time. Are you doing a staycation? Are you heading off on the road with your car? Before we get into it, though, I want to tell you, yes, they closed the 25 heading down. If you're going south, it's closed. I had to get off at Sherbrooke to get here. But coming on to Notre Dame and Souligny. Good morning to the blue-collar workers sweating under the mountain of asphalt that they are smoothing over the craters. Oh, it's going to be so nice to be able to pass there without the craters. Because, you know, now we're getting into the construction holiday, right? Next weekend starts the construction holiday. And I wanted to take a moment because, first of all, I never mix politics and cars. That was one of my things that I said, that when I jumped into municipal politics, I was going to mix the two. The only reason why I'm going to mix it today is because construction holiday is coming up. We got to prepare our cars if you're doing those kind of road trips, but also because I wanted to take a moment to thank our blue collar workers. And you can get mad at me, you can text me, you can do whatever, but I worked for 8 years as a municipal councillor. I had so much contact with my blues because I'm a blue at heart, right? I'm a mechanic. I would go to the Clos. I would stop and talk to all the blues because they're working. And let me tell you, when you've got a blue-collar worker in a hole up to his chest in water trying to stop a leak, and it's minus 30 outside, and that's your drinking water that they're trying to patch up because the pipe froze and it exploded, and now you have no drinking water, you respect. And then today, in the hot blazing heat, and on all summer long while they're doing potholes, it's hot. If you've ever worked on asphalt in your driveway, even just sat on your driveway in the heat, the heat of the asphalt coming up, the smells, the chemical smells and everything. I just want to say, you know, blues, I know, you know, RDP Pat, my blues are always going to be in my heart, but all the city, Montreal city blue collar workers, whatever you are in your public works departments, I want to wish you a well-earned two-week vacation. 2 weeks is never enough, but at least you get off. You stop work for 2 weeks, most of you, and you head out onto the road. We know that a lot of places fill up hard when it's the time of the year for construction holiday. Prices go up, etc. But take a deep breath. The city will take a deep breath and wait 2 weeks for them to come back. And I wish you all a well-earned vacation, and if you have a chance by the end of the day, maybe stop on the corner of Bourbonny and Notre Dame, because the craters there are also just as bad, just as a sidebar. But if you are heading out on the road for construction holiday and you're taking your car, and hopefully you've done a few of the good checks before, because you never want to do major repairs on a car a couple of days before you go. Yes, the unforeseen happens, we know that. But you do want to make sure that you've taken care of things and you've checked things before. So there's just final checks to do. You know, you want to make sure that you've, before you head out on the road, you look at what you're actually doing. Are you pulling a small trailer? Are you pulling an RV? Are you just loaded up with the family and a whole bunch of camping gear? You got to look at what your weight is with your vehicle. And remember, vehicles do have towing capacities. Vehicles do have weight ratios. You do have to take a look at your owner's manual and make sure that what you're pulling is not going to be pressing down. Because a lot of times what you'll see is a trailer being pulled and the nose is so small and it's not the right height for the car and it's dipping downwards and it's really like close to the bumper. First of all, you don't have much turning because, you know, there's a thing called jackknife. But also the pressure that you are putting on the rear end of your car, because that pressure will affect the handling and that braking. And also you can end up long-term damaging your wheel bearings in the back because you're putting weight that shouldn't be there. And in your owner's manual, there's actually a section on towing and how to measure the tongue weight and how you can, you know, take your trailer. Maybe it's to extend the neck and make it go back further from your car to change that weight ratio. If you've ever seen some of the big heavy-duty trucks out there, you'll see that some of them have, when the box is on the back, they can move the fifth wheel forward and back so that they can change the weight across the axles. And it's really the same idea in your mind when you look at your car and you're towing things and you're heading off on vacation. You got to look at certain things. And, you know, your brakes should have been checked by now and your tire condition should be checked by now. Tires that are so-so and you're going to head on a trip, not necessarily the best idea. You get into some bad weather conditions and you've got a lot of weight. It's harder to stop, harder to maneuver. You don't want to have that kind of situation. The other things you should absolutely have checked for and be checking if you're going to be going out this week is the car heating and cooling well? Because you want to make sure that the heat is working, but it's not overworking, meaning the car is getting too hot. You want to make sure your air conditioning is working. They can do a performance test on it. We old-fashioned people know how to do a performance test on an air conditioning system. We want to make sure that it performs because it gets hot in the car with a bunch of people, and especially if you're sitting in traffic. You should also be making sure you have your basic essentials. You know, it's great to have roadside assistance, but you should be carrying a set of jumper cables. You should know where your battery is, and you should know, take yourself a post-it note and put that section in your owner's manual so that when you're stressed out because you get stuck or something, you just flip to the page you need. And if somebody wants to help you, they don't have booster cables, you do. You do. You should have your go bag, your important stuff like a medical kit, jumper cables, gloves, things like that, like a go bag. And it should be accessible. If you've loaded up your car, it should be the last thing that goes in. That way, if you do need Band-Aids along the road or someone's car sick or you need something that is medical required or you need the jumper cables, that you can just not have to unload the entire car to get to these things. If your car has the wheel lock for lug nuts, make sure that that is in a place that you know where it is. And if someone else in the car, another adult in the car, knows where it is in case there is a flat and you need to get to it. You should have checked your spare tire before you load the car up. Absolutely make the spare, it's proper inflation rate. Check to make sure that the jack is working fine. We don't want a problem. You waited all year for your vacation, but we want to know that if the unforeseeable happens, you're covered. You get back to your vacation as quickly as possible. A couple of other things you should be looking at is, of course, checking your oil, making sure you have 1 liter of your car type of oil. Again, in a place where it's not underneath all the baggage. You could add it to your go bag, a little backpack. That's all you need. Just simple things. Windshield washer fluid, top it up before you go. Make sure you have some as well. Little things like that can help make your vacation go well. If you're traveling with your car, it's great that we all have Waze and we have Google Maps and everything, but you should also make a trip ticket for yourself, a printed copy of your mapping system, and take that paper copy and put out, you know, if you're traveling with your kids, a good restaurant for to travel with kids along the route. You're stopping here. Well, is there any good restaurants there? Is there a hotel there? You know, just things like that, because you want to make sure traveling with your car is not going to be a problem and you want to enjoy your vacation. Because a lot of people like road trip vacations and you need the car to be up to snuff for sure for that. So how is your car running? Is the suspension okay? Because, you know, you're going to have to overinflate those tires a little bit while you're traveling. Is the car handling well? Well, give me a call. 514-790-0800. How is the AC system? Is it blowing nice cold air? Are you comfortable in the car? Give me a call, 514-790-0800. Squeaky brakes are the worst on vacation, so give me a call. 514-790-0800, 514-790-0800. 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

0: 10:17, CJD time. It's a winding road as you travel on your vacation. Construction holidays coming up right before you know it. It'll be right there, and maybe you'll be on that winding road going through traffic or just heading out with your car and your family. Give me a call, 514-790-0800, and we'll talk about your vehicle because, you know, we go through certain periods. We go through a lull. Oh, it's the winter. Oh, it's a tire season. It's this, isn't it? Then you go through the spring, and it's like, oh, the air conditioner, and then all the potholes. And yeah, well, we're still dealing with the potholes. We still see horrendous front-end damage. Horrendous damage. And you know, that little vibration you have or that little knocking sound that you have, you want to make sure that you at least have it checked. As I say on the show time and time again, it's not about spending the most money on your car to fix it the most expensive. It's like being informed. Inform yourself. You have a problem with your car. You need your car because a lot of people just, they need their car. They have to get where they're going. But at least get informed of what's wrong with the car so that you can make the most informed decision based on your financial means. I mean, let's be honest. Front end on a car could be like $2,000 today. But by working on certain components that you can do right away that don't involve an alignment, and then working on a couple of weeks later, another couple of components that doesn't require the alignment, break the repair down to get it all done at your way of doing it with your service provider. 514-790-0800. I see the text line is working. Yes, that's very good. Jimmy G and Master Control pushing all the buttons, keeping us on the road and waiting to take your calls. Let's go and start with Arnold. Hi, Arnold. Didn't we speak last week?
1: We did indeed. Oh. I got an update for you because I forgot something.
0: Oh, okay. Well, you're going to have to go through the whole thing because it's a new week.
1: Yeah, okay, that's fine. The point was I said I had bumps in the back of the car.
0: Right.
1: When I stopped at a red light.
0: Right.
1: Okay. Now, the thing is, that doesn't happen when the gas tank is full. If the gas tank goes down to about 3/4, that's when it starts making the bump.
0: Okay.
1: And the other thing is, I sat in the back to listen as per your suggestion,
0: mm-hmm.
1: and I could hear, first I heard a bang on the passenger side,
0: mm-hmm.
1: and then I heard and felt a bang on the driver's side.
0: Okay. Which side is the gas tank? Is it all under the back end of the car?
1: As far as I know, it's a 2014 Hyundai. I'm not sure exactly what the configuration is, but the gas tank opening is on the driver's side.
0: Uh-huh. So, let me think here. So if you come to a stop, as the car is coming to its final stop, that's when you get a bump?
1: No, once it stopped at a red light, once it stopped, about 2 or 3 seconds later, that's when I get the bump.
0: I'm trying to decide.
1: Yes.
0: If it's something, a baffle in the gas tank, because I was going to go with maybe something like loose with the filler neck or something like that, because now they have a rubber accordion at the bottom to flex, and I was like wondering if corrosion maybe let it loose, and as you come to a stop, that jerk is enough to bump. But now that you say that you've come to the complete stop, and it's like 2 seconds later, you get a bump.
1: That's right.
0: My real suggestion here, and I'm not sure how, if I had looked at this problem with these eyes, I would say I would need a chassis ear.
1: Sorry, a what?
0: A chassis ear.
1: I never heard of that.
0: Steelmen used to make them. They used to be wired. Like a bunch of colored wires with a clip on the end with a box, and then we'd sit in the passenger side. We'd run the wires outside the window, and we'd run them to a different part of the car.
1: Oh, my.
0: Yeah, yeah. But nowadays, it's modern, and now you have these little tiny boxes with a little antenna on it, and they just have a magnet, and they stick them here.
1: Oh.
0: And then what we're doing is we're listening to the different channels. And the loudest noise, then we stop, and we move all the transmitters around the loudest noise to try and zero in on the component, the spot that's actually making the noise.
1: Okay.
0: And it's not everybody that has them. You'd have to see if some, you know what, again, if it's a gas tank related, they might be able, and you'd have to bring, of course, the car with the 3/4 tank, like you mentioned, half a tank, 3/4. Half a tank, is it it's just as bad, or a quarter tank?
1: I never noticed it. I just noticed that it starts banging
0: around 3/4.
1: Around 3/4. And it doesn't, I don't think it gets worse, but maybe it does. I wasn't paying that much attention.
0: Mm-hmm, mm-hmm.
1: And it's hard to tell, too.
0: Yeah.
1: What's a bang? Is it this big a bang or that small a bang, you know?
0: Yeah, so you know what? I think we can try narrowing it down a little bit more, and let's see if we at a half a tank, because you know you're driving the car, so you get to three quarters, you say, oh, there, the bang's going to start.
1: Okay.
0: All right. Now let me drive it again and get down to a half a tank. Is the bang worse?
1: Oh, I see what you're getting at.
0: Because maybe if we can make it as worse at the fuel level as possible, that might be make it even easier for a garage then to lift the car up, tap around with a rubber hammer, see if it is in the gas tank, because there's not all the weight pushing it, the gas tank down.
1: Right.
0: Or it might just make it easier if they have it up on what we call an alignment rack.
1: Right.
0: They put it up on the alignment lift. Now the car's on all four wheels, but I can jack up the suspension a little bit at a time and see if I can manipulate the rear end of the car to show me the problem.
1: Okay.
0: You should also have someone go through any kind of technical service bulletins.
1: Okay.
0: Because, I mean, obviously I can't right here and there, but someone should go look and see if there isn't anything, you know, like a corrosion that's maybe moved something around and it only twists when you come to that stop. It pushes forward and then backs up, like it releases.
1: Okay,
0: so,
1: can I look the service bulletin, can I look them up online?
0: I'm not sure if you can do that as a consumer, because we use information software like Aldata System, ShopKey Pro. But you can ask your garage. I mean, you're dealing with a garage, I'm sure, for the problem.
1: Well, I haven't gone to him yet. I was going to,
0: okay.
1: But I wanted to sort of narrow it down a little bit based on
0: okay.
1: your expertise.
0: So you know what? You can tell him that you've narrowed down an intermittent noise that you get at three. You know, give him your symptoms and
1: right.
0: ask him, listen, before I bring the car into you, can you look and see if there are any technical service bulletins
1: okay.
0: that are similar to my problem? Because I'm still going to check if it happens at half a tank or one quarter of a tank.
1: Okay.
0: And that way, you know whether or not that you can really isolate it for them. And they may come up with a service bulletin that will be similar to it. Try that out, and I guess we'll take it from there. Good luck. Thanks so much for calling back here on the CJD Car Show. Let's go now and take another caller here. We've got George. Hi, George.
2: Hi, Lisa. How are you?
0: I'm good, sir. What kind of a vehicle do you have?
2: It's a Honda Clarity 2020.
0: Okay.
2: And the issue has been a couple of months ago. It's been a couple of months that there was an annoyance.
0: Okay. And, so is it it's electric?
2: Oh, yeah, it's an electric. Yeah,
0: okay.
2: It's actually a hybrid
0: yeah.
2: plug-in electric.
0: Yeah. Okay.
2: Yeah, so there was a noise for a few months in the car, and I wasn't sure what it was. Brought it in for an inspection, paid for a full inspection. I have an extended warranty, which
0: right.
2: I got, you know, when I bought it. And so I wanted to make sure that things are running okay. It's about 179,000, 180,000 kilometers, right? And
0: yeah.
2: I have a 200,000 kilometer, eight-year uh-huh. warranty. So I brought it in. I told the guys, you know, there's a noise. Did a full inspection at the dealer that I've been at 5-6 years now.
0: Sure.
2: And they said everything's fine. Took the car. I'm like, oh, it's still noisy. They said, no, everything's fine. So I kept on driving for a few more weeks. I'm like, no, there's something wrong with it. You know, so I brought it to another Honda dealer.
0: Uh-huh.
2: And they said it was the bearings. And it was under
0: warranty. Which one? The differential? Or like what kind of bearings? Is it hybrid electric? So which bearings are they talking about?
2: They just told me the bearings. Honestly, I didn't ask too many questions. They said
0: okay.
2: it was the bearings, and they ended up changing them. And the noise went away. About 2 weeks later, 3 weeks later, there was another noise. It was different. It was almost like something was jammed in my front wheels.
0: Okay.
2: And it was rubbing. So I brought it in again, another inspection list, and you know, just do another inspection. They said it's my calipers that seized in the front.
0: Hmm.
2: Like, okay. And then they said, well, the brake pads are also finished because of the calipers. I said, okay.
0: Let's just go stop there. You went back to the first place you went to, and
2: no,
0: they're
2: the
0: telling
2: one that,
0: you?
2: The
0: new one that you're dealing with.
2: No, so the first one for 5 years, they found nothing.
0: Right.
2: So there was the noise. I went to another Honda dealer.
0: Right.
2: And they found the bearings.
0: Right.
2: So they ended up changing the bearings. And about 2-3 weeks later, there was another noise, different kind of noise.
0: Mm-hmm.
2: And I knew it was something different.
0: Right.
2: Two front wheels.
0: Right.
2: And then I brought it in, and they said, it's your caliper.
0: Okay. And this is the new place that you were dealing with.
2: Yeah, the second
0: right.
2: one. There's basically
0: okay.
2: the one that fixed the bearings.
0: Good.
2: The one that
0: okay.
2: fixed the bearings.
0: Yeah.
2: And so they said, it's your caliper. And also the brake pads are finished because the caliper, I guess, has been jamming them and, you know, they're done.
0: Okay, we're just leaving some pressure on it and that's why.
2: Yeah.
0: Okay.
2: So I'm like, okay, it's just a few weeks ago or something.
0: Mm-hmm.
2: And they said, yeah, the caliper can seize any time.
0: That's true. That's true.
2: Yeah. Your caliper, but, you know, it's 180,000 kilometers and, you know, something is probably going to have to go, right, at
0: mm-hmm.
2: one point.
0: Yeah.
2: I do a lot of highway. Anyway, they basically said, okay, your caliper is under warranty, but your brake pads are not.
0: That's true.
2: Consequential, right? Even
0: That's
2: if
0: true.
2: You have an extended warranty. I'm like, okay, can we just change, like, the other calipers? Because they're going. They're like, no, they have to be, like, busted or broken to do that. and said, and so I said, okay, we're going to change the brake pads. Then the next caliper is going to go. My brake pads are going to be finished again. I'm going to be, you know, changing them again and again and again, mm-hmm. just because, you know, the calipers are going to end up seizing at one point.
0: Right.
2: You know, and they're like, yeah, but we can't change it. I'm like, okay, but aren't those bearings and the caliper and the pads all related to the wheel? I mean, can you not see?
0: I don't know which bearings they replaced.
2: Yeah.
0: That's the thing. If I knew that what bearings we're talking about, it would be much easier for me to give you a better answer for this.
2: Yeah.
0: But as far as your calipers seizing, which is entirely possible, your justification of saying, okay, well, you burned one side's burnt out, and the other side, is the other side functioning properly? Is it a little stiff? Is it no? There's nothing wrong with this caliper, because it's possible you only have to change one caliper. It's possible. But if there's something that's starting to go on the other caliper, but it's not considered defective, I would probably argue that case with Honda Canada and say that, listen, are you going to warranty the brake pads because the caliper is not enough gone that you consider replacing it? But then, you know, because they're not going to warranty the brake pads, but you want to bring to the table that, listen, okay, what's the guarantee on the brake pads? If the other caliper goes in the next 6 months or a year, are you going to warranty the brake pads? Because, you know, outside of the dealer, you get a lifetime warranty on brake pads from a lot of companies.
2: So this is what I was going to tell you. I did a little bit of research, and I did change my brake pads about 2 years ago.
0: Mm-hmm.
2: And there is a lifetime warranty. It says lifetime warranty on it. But they didn't even bring that up. So this is the next thing that I'm going to actually, like, you know, talk to them about.
0: Right.
2: And tell them, okay, there's a lifetime warranty on them.
0: So pass the brake pads on lifetime warranty, change the caliper under the guarantee of the car, pass the pads on lifetime warranty. That's what I would suggest. You push that envelope that way.
2: Right.
0: Because, and then you want to be sure that it said, get them to rewrite on your bill, lifetime warranty on brake pads, because of what labor is not included, but a lifetime warranty on the brake pads, because in saying, well, I'll see you in 6 months if the other caliper goes, you're going to warranty the parts again.
2: So quick question though, follow-up question to this. If you're changing the caliper, I'm not a mechanic, obviously, changing the caliper, there is some labor that's already, you know, they're doing on change the caliper. Is there just a little bit of extra labor, or a lot more labor to do the brake pads at the same time? I'm just wondering, like, what's the delta here in terms of...
0: Well, that's it. You want to ask them, okay, if I came in and I had to replace my brake pads on the car, what's the labor rate? Like, how many is it? 3.3 per side? 0.5 per side? Okay, fine. Now that you're replacing the caliper, what's the time to do it? Is it you taking off 0.2? 0.3 to do the brake pads, because you're already removing half the car to get to the brake pads.
2: Exactly. And that's basically why I'm calling, because I understand if there's, you know, the brake pads are under lifetime warranty from the paper. They didn't tell me about it, so I'm going to bring it up. And the other thing is there's going to be already like half the or more than half of the, you know,
0: the labor is already there to take the part.
2: Yeah, there's labor. So you do a little bit of extra, I'll pay for the delta. That's fine. But I'm just wondering how come they're not bringing it up themselves. They're just kind of like, glazing over it.
0: Yeah,
2: right?
0: They're glazing
2: like,
0: over
2: it. It's a dealer, a reputable dealer, right?
0: So, yeah. So do you already have your action plan to go ahead and work on the vehicle? And remember, everything in writing is possible. Highlight it with a highlighter if you have to, and you keep your documentation like you did, and then you can go back and challenge them on the warranty of the brake pads. Good luck, George. Thank you so much for your call here.
2: Okay.
0: This morning on the CJD Car Show. We're going to take a quick break here because it is 10:31 CJD time and we need to get up to date with a CTV News break.
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4: 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I'm Tom Whelan with your CTV News Update. Here's what's making news right now. ERs across the province reporting overcrowding this morning. Here in Montreal, the average occupancy rate is 136%. 9 hospitals are over the 100% mark. One of Montreal's busiest stretches of highway is shut down all weekend for repaving. Eastbound Met between the Dakary Circle and the Laurentian Autoroute has to be repaved because of an inferior product was used by a contractor who did the paving a couple of years ago. And U.S. and Iranian leaders traded further threats today as the interim deal to end the war buckles under repeated crossfire. U.S. President Trump threatened threaten further missile attacks against Iran if it did not submit to U.S. demands to declare the Strait of Hormuz open. More news, including the story of a Montreal-area entrepreneur going to prison for tax fraud, at ctvnewsmontreal.ca. Your Dormez-vous Weather Center forecast, nothing but sunshine in the forecast for the next few days. Today's high 27, 17 overnight, then highs of 29 tomorrow and Monday. Right now in downtown Montreal, it is sunny and 23 degrees. Your next CTV News update at 11 o'clock.
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0: Get your radio up because you're listening to the CJD Car Show with me, Lisa Christensen. I'm a licensed automotive technician, master certified ASC, fixing up your car like we do every week here on the CJD Car Show. The goal for me as a technician, anybody says mechanic. Yeah, I'm a mechanic. I'm a class 2 mechanic. I'm very proud of my career thus far, 35 years as a mechanic. I've had a chance to touch all of the industry. And I say that because I worked 20 years in the shop, and then I went in to try and change things. I went into teaching the DEP program for the young automotive technicians. And then I went to work for an auto parts company as a diagnostic specialist. I've worked for an auto electric gas station. I even worked for a couple of big box chain stores out in the beginning. And I started off in a taxi garage. Yes, young 18-year-old Lisa started her career at a little taxi garage in Park Extension. But just to give you an idea, I never worked for a dealership because I never wanted to be locked down in one brand, make, or model. Not that that's a bad thing. Some people love it. I wanted to touch everything about a car and understand how the machine works. And what I want to do is teach you a little bit about your car. Not that you go outside and start ripping it apart, because those days are long over. We can't even see the engine under most hoods of the cars today. So just to give you an idea about how to better communicate with your service provider, understand how to maybe do a little bit of basic diagnostic yourself to get that conversation going with your service provider, and make sure your car is better maintained and to take better decisions at repairs. That's what I love to do here on the CJD Car Show. So let's go back to those phones. If you want to get in on the conversation, it's 514-790-0800. 514-790-0800. Let's go and see what Mary has to say this morning. Hi, Mary.
1: Hi, Lisa. I love your show.
0: Thank you, dear. And what's going on with it? What do you have, a Mazda CX-5?
1: Yeah, Mazda CX-5. Bought it used in September of 2024.
0: Okay.
1: It's been great, but I'm driving along and all of a sudden the media screen goes off.
0: Oh.
1: I tried to do a manual reboot, like it says. You know, I looked it up.
0: Mm-hmm.
1: I did the reboot a few times. Nothing happens. Mm. I go, I park the car, I start the car the next morning. The screen comes back on. It stays on for about 2 weeks, and then it flickers a bit, and then it goes off again.
0: Yeah.
1: And sure enough, it's back on. So I take it to the dealer, and they tell me that I could be, you know, due for an update.
0: Yes.
1: So long and short, after $185 spent on an update.
0: Yeah.
1: The thing is working.
0: Yeah.
1: They also gave me this report.
0: Right.
1: With all kinds of diagrams and things saying that if it doesn't work with the update, then they have to take apart the center console.
0: Yes.
1: Where the gears are and everything.
0: Yes.
1: And look for a corroded something or other, C6 or T6.
0: Okay, so it's a connection they're talking about, yeah.
1: Does that sound...
0: That sounds very feasible, absolutely. Sometimes we, because a lot of the cars have these computer systems in them, and we will find... Let's say Mary has this little hesitation when she at minus 30, when she comes to a stop, it's got a little hesitation. But we know that if we tweak the computer software, we can get rid of that hesitation. And because a lot of people like Mary called the dealer and complained about it. So what we want to do is update the software. And we're seeing that because everything's electronic and controlled, solenoids and things.
1: Is it ever?
0: So that's how they are able to tweak software. And a lot of times they'll wait to give out a software update because they say, oh, you know what? We're also going to tweak this and tweak this and tweak this and tweak this. And then you get one big software update and it might even correct a problem you didn't even go in there for because they've tweaked the software. So when you tell me that...
1: There was no warning or anything that came
0: because it's a lot. But again, it could be software related, but it could also be that there's corrosion. So my biggest question when I hear a bulletin talking about a terminal that's got corrosion, corrosion is usually due to moisture.
1: Yeah.
0: So where is this connector located behind the dash? Is it just below the windshield seal? And is the windshield got a problem that it's seeping a bit of water back there? So that's where my brain starts to turn over and over and over, It's like, okay, well, maybe the sixth generation system that you have is going to get a software update and it's done. We don't have to worry about it. But if not, we have to go deeper. And then we have to go looking for that connector. I'm glad they gave you all the information. That definitely helps you out. But I would be very curious to know where is the connector actual location? And if it's anywhere under, we'll say, air conditioning unit where moisture can collect and then drip. Is it anywhere located underneath the windshield seal? And that's where the windshield has a problem and then it's leaking onto that. In which case, for me, that's a manufacturer defect. Then it should be under warranty.
1: From the drawing that they gave me, it seems like you said it's covered under warranty?
0: See, if the windshield is leaking, if the seal is imperfect and that's a leakage problem that's leaking onto the connector, for me, that should be under warranty. Because the windshield, you won't know. That's where you have to do a lot of homework. You should actually talk to your regular garage. Do you go to a regular garage for your oil changes?
1: I go to my dealer because I bought the car there.
0: Okay.
1: I figure it's their responsibility if anything goes wrong.
0: But you know what? Let's just make life easy on you. You have information about a connector. You now know that you can ask more questions. You can always call them up and go back on a quiet period and say, listen, I got this from you guys and I just want to understand a little better because, I picked up the car and I wasn't completely 100% paying attention. This connector that could be a problem, where is it located? I mean, if I point to my dashboard, can you point to the area that's behind this? And is it underneath like the windshield seal? Or is it underneath something where moisture is collecting? Because how can a wire inside of a car get corroded if it's not immersed in water?
1: From the picture that they gave me from the diagram, it looks like it's directly under my gear stick.
0: Okay, so is water getting in? That's the question we want to ask. How could it be corroded? Is water getting in? And because maybe there's a crack in something. Maybe there's a seal that's leaking. Maybe there's a bushing that's leaking. We don't want to fix the problem and then a year later have the same problem. So we want to understand the problem. And that would be for you just to, I give them a call and I say, listen, or drive by. I want to better understand. You say it's underneath that column where the shifter is. Is there some reason why water would be getting in there?
1: Yeah, because
0: and can they give you an exploded view of the thing because of the obvious reason? You just want to understand it better. That's all.
1: When I asked, I said, "How come it's not even? It's 5 years old, the car, and why would it be corroded?" And he says, "I don't make them. I just fix them."
0: Well, it's true. Mechanics get stuck with the engineer's craziness. So you could ask, can you give me an exploded view? Do you have an exploded view from your auto parts in the shop manual or something? I'm really curious to understand before I invest this kind of money in the problem. I just kind of want to understand for myself, this connector is located right there. Okay, that's great. So what else is in that area that you think could be a problem that could be leaking water in? Because maybe, someone dropped a cup of coffee down there one time. We don't know where the connector is located. But connectors inside the car usually aren't weatherproofed because they're inside of a car. Connectors that are located outside of the vehicle are weatherproofed. They have special backings on them to prevent water from getting into them. So we just want to understand a problem. But you know what?
1: Also, one of his answers was, well, you use a gear shift how many times a day,
0: So what's that got to do with the connector and corrosion?
1: It sounded to me like it was in that vicinity,
0: Okay, so it doesn't matter because we know what we're going to say. Mary's CX-5 2021 is repaired with a software update and she's not going to worry about the connector issue. But if you do, you go and ask yourself some more questions before you get involved with going ahead and repairing it. Good luck, Mary. Thank you very much for the call. It is 10:46 CJD time. Listen, if you want to get in on this conversation at 514-790-0800. 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
3: 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That was enough to push the unemployment rate down a tenth of a point to 6.5%.
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0: time. 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I'd like to talk to you about your vehicle. How's it going? Are you getting ready to go on the family vacation? I used to do a lot of road trips with the kids, and fixing up the car between two mechanics is always fun, you know, but we all have my husband and I, we share different opinions about different things when it comes to mechanical. But when we get our car ready to go on a road trip, it's like everything but the kitchen sink. And then maybe then, we bring things that most people wouldn't bring because we are mechanically inclined. But you should also be thinking about preparing the back seat. Now, whether you're adults traveling or your children traveling with you, preparing the back seat is equally important because of the traveling you're going to do. Things like seat belts. I know most people wouldn't even think about it. Seat belts, children's car seats and booster seats. Front seats as well when it comes to seat belts. You should be testing all your seat belts. And I know that sounds crazy, but testing your seat belts to make sure that they lock and unlock properly. Because especially if you have a busy back seat, children with toys and food and this and that, there are stuff that can get into those seat belts. And even though you think it may click, that under a force, it undoes, it unclips, and that could be terrible. So make sure that before you head out, empty your back seat completely, especially if you have children's car seats, especially, okay? Vacuum, clean your interior, put your seat belts on, and yank on them. Yank on the seat belt to make sure that the connectors, the male and female parts, stay locked. And then you can go ahead and reinstall car seats because kids, they gain weight, they get bigger, they get taller, you know. So you need to make sure you adjust the car seats for the child for the long trip as well as booster seats. Make sure you get all that. The thing that you should also bring with you, you can go to the dollar store, unless you have some old ones at home, beach towels, thin towels to cover seat belts and car seats while you're traveling. After you get out, you leave the car parked in the sun or you're moving somewhere else, because seat belt buckles get really, really hot and they can burn. It's steel. You got a magnifying glass called a windshield pushing down on those seat belts with the heat, and they get really hot and they can burn you. So by taking some old beach towels, putting them on the seats, which is another great thing because you keep all the dirt off the seats as well, and keeping your seat belts covered when you're not using them will definitely help you to not have that burn. It's really important. And just preparing the back seat with, you know, things to keep kids busy. Or even adults, make sure that, you know, you bring stuff with you that's necessary. Hydration is super important. You get really cranky when you don't properly hydrate. I know I do. For me to go on a road trip is like, it's hard because I am not a good road tripper. 4 hours, I'm done. I want to get out of the car. So you need to prepare for that for people like me that you travel with so that you have things to keep busy. And, you know, there's a lot of car games for kids out there. Pack all those things up and make sure everything is within easy reach. Everything should be within. If you stretch out your arm, you can get to a medical kit. If you stretch out your arm, you can reach, you know, something else that's important for you while you're traveling. So these are really things that are above and beyond the mechanical side. It's just to make sure that you do make a great road trip and you enjoy your vacation. Let's go and speak back to Donna. Hi, Donna.
1: Hi, I just got a question about media updates. Is
0: sure.
1: that something we can do ourselves via Bluetooth or our cell phone or no?
0: No, definitely not. You definitely don't want to... You don't want to be playing around with that, because I know that now you can get all kinds of apps to look at codes on your car or follow diagnostic information of your car. But the last thing in the world you want to do is have access to the software for your vehicle, because you can end up causing a bigger problem. Garages now, they've even locked us down in the shop. In the shop, we used to have a yearly subscription to, we'll say, General Motors for using updates. Now they've locked it down to per car. You pay per car. It was going to cost me, if I want to update my Nissan, about $120 to download the program and then install it in the car with the proper scan tool information. So this is not a do-it-yourselfer project. There are mobile mechanics that do it. But again, before we update media on a vehicle, we look at, is there a problem with the car? We look at the dealer service bulletin and see, first of all, is there a need to update media on a car? And if we're having a problem with the car, the dealer can then go and scan the car and see what was the last media update. And say that, guess what, you know, there's five updates afterwards. I do suggest you go ahead and do the media update on your car, because it may correct small problems that you're not even consciously aware of.

0: hood of the car. So why do I open the car and start poking around? Let's understand the problem. And that is done electronically. And that's why people freak out at us, because we charge $120, $150 an hour. Because I'd like to tell you right now, in the work that I'm doing, training costs money. Training costs money for your technicians. They go to school at night. Some, if you're in a dealer, they go to school during the day. And the tools and equipment that we use, wow, they are just gouging us at the tool and equipment place for the electronics, because you can't just buy one scanner and one scanner does like Donna's car or Mary's car. You need one, two, three, sometimes three different scanners. You need like a picoscope. You need up-to-date multimeters. You need pressure transducers. You need all kinds of this specialized equipment to work on cars today. The upside is that I'm not getting as dirty as I did years ago, because I don't have to jam my arms into the engine compartment until after we've diagnosed what it is. I mean, you can take a scope today with a transducer and you can see if the engine's timed properly or if the timing belt's jumped. And I didn't have to disassemble anything to get there. But you need the skills and you need the proper equipment to be able to do that. You need to understand what you're doing before you even touch the car with a scanner. Scanners are more than just code readers. So when you talk about media updates is part of my diagnostic that I will do on a car. When was the car diagnosed? What was going on with it? And is there a technical service bulletin? So a lot of reading is involved as a mechanic today. Donna, thank you so much for calling in to sort of like finish off Mary's call about talking about media updates for your car's vehicle system. I know it sounds crazy. People are going, my car is fine. I'm not going to do anything to it. But it's electronic. And you update your Windows software. You click the little button that says accept. Well, we do that with cars now, too. Jimmy G, Master Control, pushing all the buttons. Thank you so much, sir. If you all are heading out on your summer vacation, be patient on the road. Traffic is terrible. Watch the potholes. And just, you know, have a plan B. Because I don't want to have to deal with a broken car from you when you're vacation. You should relax and enjoy your vacation. My name is Lisa Christensen. I'll be back next week with more of your cars and all of their problems. Drive safely, Montreal.
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10: Good morning, it's 11 o'clock. I'm Tom Whalen with your CTV News Update. 23 degrees and sunshine in downtown Montreal. Your full forecast in just a couple of minutes. Here's what's making news right now. Summer is here and the province's ERs are bursting at the seams. Transport Canada joins the investigation into last week's train derailment in Repentigny. And our Prime Minister leaving on another trip, but this time he's staying in

0: Canada. In the news, sunshine and warm temperatures usually translate to ER overcrowding in the province, and this weekend is no different. Staff on vacation, and according to Dr. Guillaume Lacombe with the Association of Emergency Medicine Specialists, while the implementation of Santé Québec has brought about some change, the system is still in a vulnerable state.
1: Even summer situation, our system is quite fragile, you know. It doesn't need a lot. It doesn't, you know, even a small fluctuation in the number of people that come in, a little bit less staff, and we really see the effect and the impact it has on the waiting times.
0: This morning in the Montreal area, the Lakeshore and Jewish Generals have occupancy rates of 200 and 242% respectively, while eight others are either at or over 100% ER occupancy. Dr. Lacombe says people are coming into emergency rooms with a variety of issues ranging from viruses to heat exhaustion. Drivers looking to access the DeCary Expressway or the Laurentian Autoroute from the eastbound Met are going to run into some delays this weekend. That stretch of the highway is closed for repaving, and according to Transport Quebec spokesperson Sarah Bensadoun, the work is being done to repair some subpar work that was done a few years back.
2: The quality of the asphalt was not the one that we requested in our contract, and after further analysis and discussions with the contractor, we were able to find out the reason, which is the phenomenon that is called bleeding. It's basically when the asphalt comes to the surface and it gives like an oily texture to the pavement.
0: Bensadoun says the issue does not affect road safety, but is detrimental to the durability of the roadway. A departmental observer has been appointed by Transport Canada to support the investigation being conducted by the Transportation Safety Board of Canada following a train derailment in Repentigny. Although no hazardous materials were spilled and no one was injured, 49 rail cars derailed near homes along the tracks at about 5 on Sunday afternoon of last week. Transport Canada rail safety inspectors are monitoring the response of Canadian National Railways. And on the heels of his latest trip abroad, Prime Minister Mark Carney is heading to Alberta for the Calgary Stampede.
3: The Prime Minister is set to arrive in Calgary at 5 p.m. local time. He'll meet with representatives of the Treaty 6, Treaty 7, and Treaty 8 First Nations. He'll then visit the Calgary Stampede grounds. Several members of Parliament have made their way to Calgary for the event, including International Trade Minister Maninder Sidhu, Heritage Minister Mark Miller, and Conservative leader Pierre Poilievre. Diana Mussina, The Canadian Press.
0: 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Nothing but sunshine for the next few days. Today's high 27, 17 overnight, then highs of 29 tomorrow and Monday. Right now, it's sunny and 23 degrees in downtown Montreal. 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
6: Good morning, Montreal. Welcome to Unwind. I'm your host, Mandy Robertson. I'm a wine expert, wine journalist, event planner, and I guess you name it. If it's to do with wine, I am your gal. How are you all doing on this fine Saturday morning? I will be joining you for the next hour here on CJAD 800. Thank you so much for taking the time to tune in this morning, and you are going to be so happy. You're going to be thrilled because I do have a great show for you today because it is scorching out there. I got to say, I'm not really complaining. I love summer. I love the heat. I love the warm weather. But one of those things that makes it more bearable of course, is a cool glass of wine. And so that's what I've got for you today. I've got two guests from Europe who I'd say probably have it a little bit worse than us when it comes to temperature. It is super hot in Europe right now, but they are here to tell us a little bit more about the wineries they represent and the fun wines that you and I can buy, because they are refreshing, bright, quaffable, thirst-quenching. So right after my Wines of the Week segment, we're going to have Aurélie Bertin from Château Roselyne. So make sure, listen, if you've got a pen or a paper, if you've got your smartphone handy, go to my social media page at Mandy Wineside, Mandy with an I, find me on Instagram. That is where I'm posting all of my recommendations today, all right? I've got a ton of stunning rosé wine recommendations for you at the SAQ. And it's just a coincidence, but they are perfect for these hot and humid days that we're having here in Montreal. So Aurélie will be here to tell us a little bit more about the rosé wines from Château Roselyne, but also, you know, the history of the winery, the importance of their Class A wines. And right after that, we're going to go to Italy for an interview with one of the most important winemakers in Tuscany. And you know him, or you certainly know their wines. These are the wines of Carpinetto. They have been at the SAQ for a long time. Surely you must have had a bottle of something that they have at some point. They are award-winning wines. They are all delicious. And they're perfect for your tables in one way or another. So Mr. Antonio Michael Zaccheo will be here joining us all the way from Italy. He's been on the show before, but he's back again because he has got some very big news, which, trust me, you are going to love. So Antonio is the owner and winemaker for Carpinetto, and they've just launched a new wine at the SAQ. And listen carefully, because you are going to want to grab it before the wine sells out. So this wine, which of course we'll talk about later on in the show with Antonio, I served this particular bottle to my guests last week at my dinner and wine event that I hosted, and it was by far the most favorite wine of the group. They loved it. It wasn't in stores at the time that I served it, so they were the first to taste it. Here's what it is. The Carpinetto Farnito Brut. I'll repeat that. The Carpinetto Farnito Brut. It's a sparkling Sangiovese. Oh my gosh. And it's so delicious. Go to the SAQ app. See where it's new near you. When I first tasted this, like, I fell backwards almost, because it was so incredible. I tasted it a couple months ago with other journalists, and we were all seriously blown away. The freshness, it's delicious, it's tasty, and trust me, this is going to be your go-to summer wine, like your go-to summer 2026 rosé. It's rosé, and it's sparkling, and it's Sangiovese. All my three favorite things. So that is a little bit of a tangent I went on, but let me tell you, Aurélie Bertin from Château Roselyne will be here. Antonio Michael Zaccheo will be here from Carpinetto. And they've got fun stories and they've got wine recommendations. So I can't wait for you to hear from them, because we certainly need them in this hot weather. All right. If you've just tuned in, you're listening to Unwind with me, Mandy Robertson, on CJAD 800. And you are just in time for my Wines of the Week. So make sure you get a pen or paper or grab your smartphone. Again, follow me on social media, Mandy Wineside, Mandy with an I. This is where I'm going to post all my recommendations that we talked about throughout the show today, okay? And you're going to be looking for these at the SAQ. So the first wine that I have right now, it's a rosé. It is from Sicily. This is the Planeta Rosé. Now, you know I'm a big fan of the wines of Planeta for years. Always love them, forever and ever. But they have their latest vintage rosé out in stores right now. And it's a beautiful label, beautiful pink bottle. It's only $19.95 at the SAQ, so under $20. That's a bonus. That's amazing. So this is 50-50 blend of a scrumptious Nero d'Avola and Syrah. So let me tell you a little bit more about this wine, Planeta Rosé. So the grapes are harvested at night, and they harvest those grapes at night because they want to preserve not only the freshness, but they do this also to preserve delicate aromas, all right? And then the grapes get gently pressed, short period of skin contact, just enough to achieve that elegant pale pink color. Now, the wine is so delicious, all right? Of course, it's organic. Everything they do is sustainable or organic principles that really follow the SoSTAIN program, one of Sicily's leading environmental initiatives. So that's so important. But what about in the glass? What does this wine taste like? Well, strawberries. You know those ripe strawberries we're getting right now? That's what it is. It's ripe strawberries, pomegranate, red currant, rose petals. There's like this little bit of fresh herbiness to the wine. The palate's really refreshing, but it has presence. It's balanced. Beautiful, lively acidity, mineral finish that just keeps you coming back. You want another sip. You want another sip. And it's the kind of the rosé that you can have all on its own. You just pop it open. It's a screw cap. Another bonus. Oh my gosh, this wine's incredible. Or you can have it with shrimp or seafood or oysters even. I don't know. Just crack open a bottle and share it with your friends on the patio this weekend. It's absolutely a delicious. And you'll see that on the label, it's from a damask rose. It's a flower that apparently is an ancient variety that's really celebrated for its incredible fragrance. And I think that's very fitting for this wine. Again, let me tell you, it is the Planeta Rosé, $19.95 at the SAQ. Another rosé here for you. Now, this time we're going to Provence, okay? Second rosé from Provence, and it's called Up, UP. Ultimate Provence, Côte de Provence 2025 vintage, $33.25 at the SAQ. So a little bit more premium style, but it's still very gastronomic. And you definitely should have this with food. So this rosé is made from the region's very classic grapes. So, of course, you've got Grenache, you've got Saint-Saulve, Syrah, and there's a little Rôle in there. Now, Rôle is also known as Vermentino. Vermentino's in Italy, Rôle is in France, same grape, different names, both delicious, doesn't matter. So the grapes for this wine were harvested and fermented separately and at cool temperatures, which you'll hear why is very important in a little bit. But when you ferment at cool temperatures, you really preserve all that fresh fruit and aroma before they get blended together. So the result is just a beautiful and elegant and vibrant wine. And again, this is so delicious. When I first tasted this, first time tasting it, by the way, a couple weeks ago, so new wine for me. Again, those beautiful ripe strawberries, but there's so much peach in this wine. Peach and citrus and floral notes. It's dry, it's crisp, it's refreshing. And it's just so beautiful because the bottle doesn't really have a label, but it's like this lined glass. It's so elegant. How often do we find an elegant rosé, right? Like this, you take the time to notice this bottle. You take your time to drink this rosé. And it's so good. You're going to want this on the patio near the pool all summer long. It's so peachy. It's so grapey. It has a little plumpness on the palate while still being so clean and refreshing. I just love it. I love it. Love the shape of the bottle. Love everything about it. I'll tell you again, it is the Up UP Ultimate Provence Côte de Provence 2025 vintage, $33.25 at the SAQ. Now, if you want to hear about these wines again, there's a few ways you can do that. You can go to the CJAD 800 website, or you can download the iHeartRadio app. It's free. Just look for Unwind with Mandy, or again, follow me on social media, and I'm going to post all the wines today so you can have a look. All right, it's hot. You're hot. Time to cool things down with a clean and crisp rosé from Chateau Roselyne, and Aurélie Bertin will be coming up right after our traffic report to tell us more about the estate. So it is.
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6: 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For our next segment, we are going to head to Provence and one of the region's most beautiful and historic estates, Chateau Sainte-Roseline. This winery is actually classified as a Cru Classé estate, which is very rare and very prestigious designation in Provence. And beyond the stunning property itself, what really stands out is the elegance of their wines. They capture that classic Provençal style that everybody loves, the freshness, the delicate fruit, the brightness, and of course, that incredible drinkability while still feeling very refined and very gastronomic. And these are wines that I think when I drink them, they instantly transport you to the south of France. So here to tell us more is Aurélie Bertin. She is the owner and the driving force behind the estate. Aurélie, before we talk about the wines, I would love our listeners to know a little bit more about the Château Sainte-Roseline itself, because even I discovered it's actually a very historic and very beautiful estate. So can you tell us a little bit more about the history of the property?
1: Of course, Château Sainte-Roseline is one of the oldest family estates in Provence, dating back from the 11th century, where an ermite settled here because he found a spring which is still flowing today. An abbey and a chapel were built, and Sainte-Roseline used to be the mother superior of the abbey at the end of the 13th and the beginning of the 14th century, so very old time. And at the same time, in the 14th century, the vineyard was created. There were monks and nuns until the end of the 18th century. And my parents bought the estate in 1994.
6: Okay.
1: And what is really important to know that Sainte-Roseline gave his name to the estate because she performed many miracles, which are now celebrated in the chapel by lots of artists, such as Marc Chagall. So since 1980, the chapel is an historic monument. What is also very important to tell, and you mentioned it before, it's the wines are also classified since 1955, and with the 17 vineyards, they are the only rosé classified in the world.
6: Can you explain what that means when it's classified for those who may not understand? Like, how important is this classification, and like, does it have to do with quality, or can you explain that a little bit more?
1: Of course, it's due to quality. Mm-hmm. It's also due to the terroir, to the climate. And at this time, they also analyzed all the cells and all these wine producers, which are now estates, which are now classified. In 1955, they were selling their wines all over the world. They were bottling the wines in bottle, which is really important. And so it's due to quality, to the terroir. Okay. And it's a fixed classification.
6: Sure. That's amazing, though. Congrats to you. That's fantastic. So Château Sainte-Roseline is located in Provence, a very iconic place, very iconic rosés. Can you tell us, like, where exactly are you located, your winery, and what makes the setting so special?
1: So we are located in Le Var, the region halfway between Marseille and Monaco. Okay. And 20 kilometers far from the Mediterranean Sea. So we are basically in the Côte d'Azur.
6: Can people visit? Are people allowed to come explore?
1: Of course, we are welcoming more than 30,000 visitors every year on the estate. They can visit the chapel, they can visit the cellar, test the wines. We also have a wine bar during the spring and the summertime.
6: Wow.
1: And we are organizing many events all year round, such as art exhibitions, concerts, and picnic afterworks. So it's a place dedicated to wine tourism.
6: Amazing. I know that there's lots of Montrealers and Quebecers that go to the south of France every summer. So if you're listening now and this is on your way somewhere this summer, this fall, please stop in at Château Roseline and have a nice glass of wine. It's always cool to go to the place, I think. But you're kind of taking us there with your explanations of everything. It sounds absolutely beautiful. We're going to get to the wines that are at the SAQ in just a minute. But before we do that, you know, with your winemaking, with the wines that you produce, what would you say is most important when it comes to crafting a beautiful rosé wine?
1: For me, three things are very important: quality, consistency, and sustainability.
6: Oh, okay.
1: Quality, because for me it's important to produce high quality wines. So we are really demanding regarding all our cultural process. We are very engaged in biodiversity. We are producing organic wines. We also do the harvest by night. Okay. To preserve the freshness of the wine and to avoid any coloring. Mm-hmm.
6: But let's get to the bottles, because there's three different bottles at the SAQ. They're all very different. There's the I don't want to say entry level, because it is quite nice. It's very pretty, beautiful label. This is simply the Roselyn, which is 1755 at the SAQ. Can you tell us a little bit more about this wine?
1: So this wine is on a permanent import.
6: Perfect.
1: I just want to let you know that our wines were the first rosé wine imported in Quebec in 1950. So it's a long history
6: wow.
1: between Château Sainte-Rosine and Quebec. So let's talk about Roselyne. Roselyne is a very easy to drink wine with this very beautiful and new label, with this nice pink rose on this label. It's more an everyday life rosé wines, easy to drink, very fruity and fresh. I think I'd like this wine by the glass with an aperitif and with very traditional and normal meals, I will say, like salad, meat.
6: Yeah. Yeah, just an easy going, easy to drink, pour a glass. You don't have to think about it. Just enjoy that kind of a wine. Yes. And then we also have the Roselyne Prestige. This was one of my favorites, actually. The Prestige Côte de Provence 2025 vintage. Again, this bottle is stunning, and it's $26.85 at the SAQ. What can you tell us about this beautiful wine?
1: So Prestige, you will recognize it because it's the bottle is just exceptional.
6: Yes.
1: It's you have a glass stopper, you have a beautiful rose set in the glass, and what is also very important is we don't have any front label. So you will, as I'm sure you will recognize it. It's a Côte de Provence made with mostly Grenache, Cinsault, and Syrah.
6: That's a good segue into the third wine. So the third wine is
1: called L'Homme de Méduse. It's an estate wines, organic wines, classified wines.
6: This is the Lampe de Méduse Cru Classé 2025 vintage at the SAQ, and this is $33.50. So, but this bottle is also very beautiful. What's inside and outside, actually?
1: It's our iconic bottle. This bottle was created in 1950 by the wife of the previous owner. And the blend is interesting because it represents all the grapes that we grow in our estate. So you have Cinsault, Grenache, Syrah, Mourvèdre, Tiburon. This one is very elegant. You have a very good intensity and well, powerful in the mouth.
6: Mm-hmm. Tiers are a little bit different, but all three bottles for different occasions are perfect. Like, you can literally open up the Roselyne 1755. Your friends are coming over unexpected, next to the pool. You're out on your backyard. This is a great wine for that. Then if you want to elevate it a little bit more, as you said, the Prestige Côte de Provence. Again, that bottle is so stunning. It's just a glass bottle. So pretty, so beautiful. Would make great gift coming up, I'd say, for teachers who are going on holiday soon. And then, of course, the Château Sainte-Roseline Lampe de Méduse, the Cru Classé, $33.50. All of these wines, I mean, congratulations to you and your team and everything that you're doing, because I find these wines absolutely beautiful. They're so easy to drink, and we should be drinking these wines all year. Rosé is not just for summer. It's definitely for all year round, and we're so happy that we do have these wines available to us at the SAQ for most of the year. So Aurélie, thank you so much for taking the time and coming on the show today and speaking with us and telling us about your family story and the history of the estate. It's such a pleasure, and we can't wait to be drinking more of these beautiful rosés.
1: Thank you very much, Mandy.
6: Thank you, Aurélie. That was Aurélie Bertin. She is the owner and driving force behind Château Sainte-Roseline in beautiful Provence. If you're heading there this summer, make sure you make the effort to stop by. It is absolutely beautiful. And if not, three amazing examples available to us at the SAQ. So much more coming up on Unwind with Mandy right here on CJAD 800. Stay tuned.
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11: Good morning. It's 11:30. I'm Dario DeFelice with a CTV News update. Transport Canada has appointed a departmental observer to support the investigation following a train derailment in Repentigny. Multiple train cars derailed near homes along the tracks last Sunday, and there were no injuries. The observer is being tasked with monitoring the investigation into what happened. A weekend-long closure of a portion of the Metropolitan Highway is leading to major traffic congestion. The Met East is closed completely between Côte de Liesse and the Laurentian Autoroute until Monday at 5 a.m. The closure is to accommodate asphalt work on the highway, and traffic is being diverted onto the Côte de Liesse service route. And the U.S. is demanding that Iran publicly state that the Strait of Hormuz is open to shipping. The demand comes as peace talks between the U.S. and Iran were set to resume today. Your Dormez-vous Weather Center forecast. It will be sunny throughout the day with a high of 27. Sunny once again tomorrow with a high of 29 that will feel like 32. And sunny skies in the forecast for Monday with a high of 29. Right now it is sunny and 24 degrees downtown. Your next CTV News update is at noon.
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6: 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My next guest comes from one of Tuscany's most respected wine families and a winery that has spent decades helping shape the modern reputation of Tuscan wine around the world. Founded in 1967, Carpinetto began with a simple but very ambitious goal to showcase the extraordinary potential of Tuscany's great wines. And today the winery is known for producing everything from elegant Chianti Classico, powerful Brunello di Montalcino, to fresh, vibrant whites that we'll be talking about soon. And of course, some exciting new projects that really continue to push the region forward. And joining me today, it is such an honor to have Antonio Michel Zaccheo, who represents the next generation of this iconic Tuscan estate. He's been on the show before. It is such a pleasure to have him back. Good morning, Antonio. How are you today?
0: Buongiorno, buongiorno.
6: It's so nice to have you back. You are an absolute delight. And when I think about Carpinetto, your face comes to mind because you have been to Montreal so many times. You love the people here. You love Montreal. You love Quebec. And we love you right back. So it's really a pleasure to have you here on the show. Now, Antonio, I want people to get to know you a little bit more, okay? We will get to the wine. We will get to the winery. But before we do that, can you tell us a little bit about yourself and how did you begin your journey into the world of wine?
0: Well, it's Mandy. This is very simple. I grew up in a wine region, and my playground was the vineyards, and we would play hide and seek in the barrel room. So you know, we had actually,
6: That sounds like a pretty good childhood.
0: Well, it was excellent, and it was a childhood before you had all these smartphones and other distractions. So, and, you know, I grew up with three toys, a soccer ball, a bicycle, and a slingshot. Those were the three things we had to play with back in those days. And so, one of the fun things we used to do with our friends was to line up. You know, since we had a winery, would be to line up all the leftover bottles, the bottles you know, that were half broken or whatever during on the line. Uh-huh. And we would then sit back 10 meters and try to shoot them down with a little stone. So that was a very simple, you know, fun, you know, entertainment. It was great way to grow up like
6: I'm
0: this.
6: Sure. Yeah. That sounds like so much fun. That's very different from most people's childhoods. But so you grew up in the winery amongst the vines. This is something, I guess, that's been in your blood. And, you know, we love Tuscan wines. We love to drink wines from Tuscany. It is such a romantic and emotional place for all wine lovers. But, you know, what was it like growing up and working in this environment every day, like from when you were a teenager to a young adult? Did you always, I guess you always knew this was going to be your path, right?
0: Yeah, I suppose my father, you know, who is the founder of Carpinetto along with Giancarlo, he always left an open door for me to join the winery, like I have with my, like I've done with my son Anton, who actually joined the winery also. You know, this past year. But I always knew I loved the wine business because I love farming and, you know, and I'm a people person and wine, you know, encompasses all of these aspects. And growing up in Tuscany, of course, was a special place to grow up. But when you are a kid, you don't really understand how special the place you're living in really is. It's only in later time when I began to really travel for business that I understood better what a special place Tuscany is. Because, you know, you see, Tuscany is like a perfect ecosystem of olive groves, vineyards, woods, wheat fields, and these beautiful hilltop towns that are everywhere. Population densities are quite low, and you can always find parking, you know, and that's not something to underestimate nowadays, right?
6: But Montrealers certainly understand that, that's for sure.
0: Yeah, exactly. When you live, you know, you are in the center of town, so that that is a bit more of a challenge. But you know, so I knew I was going to come back to it, but I did have 10 years of detour working for American companies because I wanted to earn my stripes before coming back. And that was important for me. And I think it became important for the winery as, you know, since I've come back now 25 years ago, Yeah. We have taken a nice upswing in in everything we're doing.
6: Well, can you, this is so true, by the way, like you are very much a people person. We do often, we don't realize the beauty of the place we grow up in when we're young, that's for sure. And we only appreciate it years later. But can you tell us a little bit more about, you said your father started the winery. How did he begin? How did all this happen? And what did he originally want to achieve when he began Carpinetto?
0: So Mandy, basically Carpinetto is a dream of two young guys, Giancarlo Sacchetta, our chief winemaker, and my father, that in the early 20s had this dream of making a nice, really nice Chianti Classico. And so they acquired at auction for, from the church in 1967, 12 hectares of older vineyards that were in a special place in a little valley called Dudda, which is just over the hill from Greve in Chianti, in northern Chianti Classico area, one of the coldest, coolest climates of the whole Chianti Classico appellation. And their dream was to make a world-class red wine in a time when, Chiantis used to come in a straw-covered bottle named the Fiasco. And, of course, they never understood whether Fiasco was more a descriptor of the shape or the content, because frankly, according to their opinion of the time, the Chianti that came in the Fiascos were not exciting wines, and they knew by walking the land and having lived the land that we could do much better than that. So that's how Carpinetto was founded, with this crazy dream by two young kids, because they were in their early 20s.
6: That's quite the story. And now you're taking the reins and making beautiful wines. One thing I find fascinating, I guess, about Tuscany in general is that there's always these little hilltop towns, and you have wines across a few different Tuscan appellations, not just in Montepulciano. You've got your toes in a bit everywhere. Can you explain what they are, where they are, and how they contribute to the identity of the winery?
0: Yes, so of course our first estate was the one in Chianti Classico. Then we acquired another one shortly thereafter when the opportunity arose. And then of course the founding fathers wanted to make all the classic Tuscan appellation. So, because appetite, we say in Italy, we say appetite comes by eating. And in this case, it was thirst, of course, because we're talking about a red wine, right? Mm-hmm. And thirst comes by drinking. And so we started in Chianti Classico, then we went down to Vino Nobile, then in Maremma, and then in 2014, we acquired an estate in Montalcino. But the idea was, once you learned how to really do well with Sangiovese in one spot, and this is before land prices, really took off here like they did in every classic wine region of the world, you actually could find the really good pieces of land to farm for a good value, we come from farming, and so we know. My father, who's 82 and is still active in the winery, he knows very well what a good vineyard looks like. So we were lucky to be able to compile and assemble this collection of vineyard sites over the years when they were still affordable.
6: Yeah, absolutely. And we're going to talk a little bit more about that in our next segment. We have to take a break right now, but please stay with us, Antonio. We've got so many more questions for you. If you've just tuned in, we're speaking to Antonio Michele Zaccheo, and he's here talking about Carpinetto and the wines that they make and the beautiful estates that they have all over Tuscany. But we're going to take a short break, and we're going to head to traffic. And right after that, Antonio will be right back talking about Carpinetto. Stay tuned.
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6: Welcome back to Unwind with Mandy on CJAD 800. For this next segment and last segment, we've had the honor of having Mr. Antonio Miquel Zaccheo from Carpinetto. He's here to talk about this beautiful Tuscan winery, these wines that have been at the SAQ for so long, so incredible, really a testament to the quality. There's all different styles. There's all these beautiful wines that we can taste. And if you've ever been to Tuscany or want to go, Carpinetto certainly has to be on your list to visit. Antonio, thanks so much for sticking around. I've got a few more questions for you, if that's okay.
0: Yes, grazie mille. Thank you.
6: It's so nice to have you here because, of course, we've met a few times. You've already been on the show before, but it's such an honor to have you back because I feel that you really give a great description of the place and the wines. As you said earlier, you were talking about how the winery started and how, you know, I guess it's farming first, right? And you're artists, you're farmers, and you get one chance a year to make things right and to make these stunning wines that you have available to us at the SAQ. I do want to talk about the wines that are at the SAQ in a moment, but I know so many Montrealers, they always ask me, like, oh, Mandy, where can I go? I'm going to Tuscany this summer. If someone were planning their dream trip to Tuscany, they're listening right now. Can we visit Carpinetto? Are there tasting experiences there? What do you have in terms of wine tourism?
0: Yes, of course, you can visit Carpinetto. All you do is go on our website, and then there is you can click on the wine experiences, and you can book a picnic, you can book a light lunch, you can book a vertical tasting, you can book, for example, the cruise of Carpinetto, which is all of our single vineyard wines, Sangiovese and not. That we make, and all of these experiences, of course, come with a visit to the winery in Vino Nobile di Montepulciano, so near Montepulciano, in the countryside of Montepulciano, and also you will get to taste our olive oil that we make very proudly, because everybody that makes wine in Tuscany also makes olive oil, and they're very proud of it. And then since we are a carbon neutral, sustainably farmed winery, we also make honey. And so you'll get to taste our honey, which is quite delicious. We make that twice a year, and both in the spring honey and the summer honey. And they are like wine. They Amazing. Taste differently because of the flowers from which they come. But another feature that we have is a museum. That is part of Carpinetto. Yes, it's called the Museum of the Machines of Wine. And so that is basically all the equipment that has been used by my family, the Zaccheo family, and Carpinetto throughout our history. And so it has got, from pruning to pumps to presses, it's cork pullers, lab equipment. It's quite a fun visit because it shows you really the evolution of winemaking in the last 150 years. Then, of course, we are right next to an Etruscan museum where you can go and see, of course, also how the Etruscans used to make wine. So that goes back even 3,000 years, but in more recent time.
6: We've got to make a whole day of it then, is what you're saying. We've got to make sure to set a few hours aside when we visit Carpinetto in.
0: Yeah, it's worth it because it is beautiful. You can, the winery sits right along a natural preserve that we maintain with a lake and, a beautiful woods where the migratory birds stop. In the fall and in the spring. So that's a natural oasis that can be walked around in. And in the fall, if you come in the fall, you even have a chance of looking for truffles because we do have truffles there, the white ones.
6: Oh, do you? I didn't know that.
0: Yes.
6: Truffle hunting as well. That's fantastic.
0: Yes,
6: you can have some truffle pasta with the Chianti Classico, perhaps. I don't know.
0: Yeah, and it is delicious. But the experiences of visiting Carpinetto are many. But every winery, I have to say, here in the area, offer great experiences. Mm-hmm. And just being here is, I think, the richest experience of all.
6: Absolutely, absolutely. I couldn't agree more. I've been to the area, not to your winery yet. It's on my list, and it's such
0: you
6: a
0: have to
6: beautiful.
0: Fix that.
6: Yes, I know. This year, this February, perhaps. but you were here in Montreal just a couple of weeks ago, and you said something really interesting at this lovely tasting that we had with your stunning wines. You said to us, we were tasting, I think we were tasting your new, it has a new label, your Maremma, I think it was the Vermentino.
0: Yeah,
6: you said, we're control freaks. Do you remember where that was coming from? Yes. Like, I've got my notes here, but can you explain to our listeners today, what do you mean by that, that you're control freaks? Can you tell us more?
0: Well, that it basically means that we apply the continuous improvement process to everything we do. And that is something that of course, is a little nerve-wracking, because you have to really plan things very well, and then execute on the plan, and then check on how your plan worked. And so, for example, in winemaking, this means that we have a lab that sees thousands of samples every year, because we check every lot throughout the whole life of the wine. And that is looking for opportunities to improve our process. And see, when Giancarlo and my father started Carpineto, we improved.

0: a kaput. It's like a compass, I guess. That's on the
1: Yeah,
0: label.
1: it's a windrows. It's a windrows.
0: Oh,
1: You know, the one
0: okay.
1: the sailors would use because the vineyard is right by the sea, and so it has a very strong, of course, coastal influence. And so that was my father who thought we should put this this
0: Okay.
1: sea rose on the label, and it gives you it gives you that marine feeling.
0: Absolutely.
1: Yes.
0: I'm telling you, if you don't go to the SAQ right now and grab at least two bottles of this or more, it's the kind of wine you want to buy by the case because it is so refreshing. It has this lively acidity. It's so balanced. It's very aromatic and it still has this kind of plumpness on the palate, which I can't describe. The fruit is amazing. And the price, I mean, I remember tasting this with you and I thought, I better be careful because I'm going to drink this entire glass way too quickly. So
1: Yes.
0: I'll just say the name of the wine for everybody. It's the Carpenetto Vermentino Valcolomba,
1: Val
0: eight.
1: Colomba is the name of the estate we
0: Oh,
1: have in
0: okay.
1: Maremma, so it comes
0: Amazing.
1: from that estate. Yeah,
0: Perfect.
1: it's a beauty. It's 100% Vermentino, only stainless steel, so it sees no oak, and so it's just
0: Yep.
1: basically to protect that beautiful fruity
0: Yes.
1: floral fragrance of
0: Oh,
1: the Vermentino
0: it's
1: grape.
0: amazing. It is so good. $18.95 at the SAQ. I loved it so much. And I also want to talk about another wine that's brand new from Carpenetto. This is your sparkling rosé. This will be
1: Yeah.
0: out in stores very shortly. Can you tell us more about this beautiful, beautiful wine? Also so incredible, so good.
1: Yes, so it's the Farnito Brut Rosé. It is a Sangiovese that has spent close to a year on the lees, and then it is bottled in the Farnito bottle, which is a very long long bottle that doesn't fit in the fridge. But because so we get that criticism, but it is a bottle that you remember not so much for the shape but for the content. It has good acidity, good body. It is Sangiovese, so therefore it's got the red fruits, it's got the floral characters, and the complexity for from sitting on the yeast for a long period.
0: If people know me well, they know my obsession with Sangiovese. It's my favorite grape in the world, and the fact that you've made this into a sparkling rosé, you've made my day, you've made my year.
1: It's right at
0: Oh,
1: $29.95, I
0: no
1: believe.
0: way.
1: It
0: Amazing.
1: hasn't.
0: This is such an incredible wine. I am telling you, buy this bottle for your backyard barbecue, your pool parties, your celebrations. This is absolutely incredible. I love it so much. I don't know this. When you were here in Montreal, we tasted through so many different wines. Every single glass was so incredible. The quality level is outstanding. Antonio, thank you so much for taking the time to speak to us today. You'll have to come back because I didn't get to nearly any of the questions I wanted to. We've got to talk about your Chianti Classico, the other wines that are at the SAQ, the Brunello. There's just so many beautiful wines that we have by you. So thank you so much for giving us these beautiful wines and making these wines for us that we enjoy at our kitchen table every evening. And thank you so much for taking the time to be on the show today.
1: Grazie, grazie mille, Mandy. I wait for you in Tuscany, and everyone listening, we wait for you with open arms.
0: We look forward to seeing you there. Mr. Antonio Michael Zaccaro from Carpenetto. Big thank you also going out to Aurélie Bertin, the owner of Chateau Roselyne from beautiful Provence. And thank you, Montreal. Thanks for taking the time to tune in and unwind. I wish you a fabulous and cool but very sunny Saturday. Trust your taste. We'll chat next week. Cheers.
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3: Good afternoon, it's 12:01. I'm Dario DiFelice with your CTV News Update. 25 degrees and sunny downtown. Weather details in minutes. Here's what's making news right now.

0: Transport Quebec is warning Montreal drivers about a major closure on a portion of Highway 40 this weekend. The Metropolitan East is closed completely between Côte-de-Liesse and the Laurentian Autoroute until Monday at 5 a.m. Transport Quebec spokesperson Sarah Bensadoun says the work is being done to redo bad paving work that was done a few years ago.
1: We need to be able to have the time to complete 4 kilometers. And in terms of logistics, it was not feasible to do it over several nights, because that means that we need to implement the closure and then reopen everything before 5 a.m.
0: Bensadoun says that detours are in place and that extra Montreal Police traffic officers will be on duty to help keep traffic moving in the area. The Metropolitan Expressway is one of Quebec's busiest highways, with over 150,000 vehicles using the road every day. An Innu community on Quebec's Côte-Nord has signed an agreement with the federal and provincial governments, giving it control over child and family services. The new law will take effect in September and replace Quebec's Youth Protection Act within its jurisdiction. Ottawa says the change will allow decisions about children's welfare to be made according to the community's customs, language, and values. The federal government has also committed funding through 2030 to support the transition. Ottawa won't say if it will intervene in support of a Winnipeg-born global judge who is asking a U.S. court to reverse sanctions ordered by U.S. President Donald Trump.
2: Washington sanctioned International Criminal Court Judge Kimberly Prost nearly a year ago over her work on a case involving U.S. troops in Afghanistan. She can no longer use a credit card or most major online vendors. Unlike France, Canada has never criticized that decision, and former senior diplomat Sabina Nolka says Ottawa should stand up for international law and help to clear her friend's name. Prost and two other judges are suing Trump and his administration, arguing he exceeded his authority and didn't provide due process. Lisa Laporte, The Canadian Press.
0: And a U.S. federal judge is tossing the convictions of four people who participated in the January 6th Capitol riot in Washington, D.C. NBC's Lisa Taylor has more.
3: On Friday, the judge granted a request from the Department of Justice to dismiss the convictions of the men who were members of the Proud Boys. The convictions were dismissed with prejudice, meaning the case is closed permanently. This comes after President Trump issued around 1,500 pardons to those convicted over the Capitol riot last year and commuted the sentences of 14 others. I'm Lisa Taylor.
0: 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It will be sunny throughout the day with a high of 27. Sunny once again tomorrow with a high of 29 that will feel like 32. And sunny skies in the forecast for Monday with a high of 29. Right now it is sunny and 25 degrees downtown. For all the news during the day, stream us on your smart speaker. Just say, play CJD800. Your next CTV News update is at 12:30.
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9: Well, thank you for tuning in. It's Saturday, and this is the Difference Makers. My name is James Hughes. Across the studio from me, Sam Watts, my co-host and good friend. We host Difference Makers every Saturday from 12 to 1. We're absolutely thrilled that you're tuning in today. Our show is about awesome Montrealers doing awesome things in our beloved city. And we are so grateful to be able to interview amazing people every week. And it's an exchange show. So you can be part of this this process of really getting to know these difference makers by texting us at 514-790-0800 or emailing us at cjd800.com. 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Sam, tell us more about the nominations.
10: Well, we're getting in quite a few, James. That's the interesting thing about this is Montrealers are going to this page, and certainly we invite you to go to cjad800.com and nominate somebody who is making a difference. We look at difference makers in our city, and we think about people who are active in their community, who are shining a light somehow. Perhaps these are people who are seeing a need that's unmet, and they're jumping in and making things happen. In a lot of cases, and we've talked about this before, haven't we? They join with established organizations and do some really good work in our city. And so we want to make sure that we let them be known here on CJAD 800. And we're just grateful to the good folks at CJAD for giving us this opportunity to identify and, in some cases, interview people. But what we'll do, and a little later in the show, we're going to do a shout out to a number of nominees that you have nominated.
9: Yes, we will.
10: And so we're very grateful for your participation. Again, we invite you to text us here at the show, 514-790-0800, because we want to hear from you. But today we actually have a real difference maker, somebody who works in the philanthropic sector. This is the time of year, James, when a lot of people give, a lot of people volunteer. We see people get very motivated around the holiday time, and you know, the snow is falling or the snow is here, and somehow that seems to propel us into giving mode, into thinking about people who are maybe a little less fortunate than we are. And so we've got somebody on the line this morning who or this afternoon who is going to be able to tell us a little bit more about philanthropy and some of the work that he does, some of the knowledge that he has about what's going on in Canada in that sector. James, why don't you introduce him?
9: Yes, indeed. He is an expert in philanthropy, a really great person, someone, Sam, you and I know.
10: Yeah.
9: And we're just delighted to have him on the show today. His name is John Hallward. He's the president of Give3, whose mission is to strengthen the charity sector for Canadians. John, welcome to Difference Makers.
11: Good afternoon, gentlemen. Great respect for you two, gentlemen, and I appreciate what you're doing here. Thank you.
9: Oh, great to have you on the show, John. You've been around doing this work for a good while. Let's start off by just having you tell CJAD listeners about Give3 and its origins.
11: So Give3, as you mentioned, is a charity. It's a movement to encourage more Canadians to be more giving, more generous, volunteering, giving food items, personal care products, just generally helping Canadians in need. We started it about 15 years ago, in part to response of trends data that I saw that generosity is slowly declining in Canada on a kind of a per capita basis, on a percentage of Canadians participating in generosity. And that concerned me, and I just wished to put some of my efforts, if I could, into trying to change that trend.
10: Well, and I think we're interested in hearing about some of those trends. And the good thing, too, John, is we've got you here for two segments, so we're going to get a chance to really dig into some of the data that you've uncovered. But let me first ask about what trends that you're seeing that you would say are positive in the philanthropic sector.
11: Well, look, I mean, I do get cranky about certain challenges in the sector that seem to linger
10: don't,
11: on.
10: Don't we all?
11: Don't we all? But I don't get cranky at all the good that does get done. I mean, I can't imagine the quality of life in Montreal and our communities and across this country if it wasn't for all the good work, the millions of Canadians who volunteer and the millions of Canadians who do donate to register charities and make a difference, even just helping a neighbor and volunteering, et cetera.
10: Right.
11: So, you know, that continues. And there's a lot of great work being done. But unfortunately, it's just slowly declining. And I think that's a kind of a social response to our times. You may appreciate that religious Canadians, as well as religious Americans and almost religious people anywhere in the world, tend to be more giving than non-religious people. And as religiosity declines in the Western world, we slowly kind of lose the values and the constant reminders and narratives of church, temple, synagogue, or whatever each week. We lose our community. We lose that connection to that external community of people. So as that slowly wanes, we kind of are slowly losing that message of generosity and the mentoring and seeing other peers doing it.
9: Right.
11: So that's where we are.
9: Yeah. So, and John, you talk about that problem as the charity gap. Maybe just give our listeners a sense of what that gap is, why you're so concerned.
11: Yeah. So I mean, if you look at the absolute dollars, giving in terms of the billions of dollars each year that Canadian taxpayers claim in their annual tax returns that we file in April or May, the absolute dollars, because kind of incrementally goes up, it's flat or goes up. But if you look at it at a per capita basis, you know, so Canadian population has quickly gone from 30 million to 41 million. So on a per capita basis, it's not keeping up pace. And as you can appreciate, with a larger population, you get greater demands. Just all things being equal, you just got more people demanding of charitable services.
9: Right.
11: Not to mention COVID and economic challenges, et cetera. So what's happening is that we've got increasing demand on one side and kind of decreasing generosity on the other, and there's a gap. And too many Canadians are falling between the crack or in that gap, and the gap continues to widen ever so slowly.
10: And as the gap widens, John, what sectors do you see particularly impacted by that particular gap that you're talking about? Where is the gap perhaps the most concerning to you in your research?
11: Yeah, I mean, it's a great question, because the charitable sector covers a lot of different kind of purposes or missions or sectors, from the arts to the environment to social services, as you know, in terms of homelessness and food security and mental health and all those kind of things. And it's my concern personally is more on the side of people in need, you know. But unfortunately, the arts, I mean, almost every subsector of this charitable philanthropic ecosystem is in decline. But where it matters most to me, I think, is where you have people on the street in the cold, in a snowbank. You know, it seems scream for help.
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9: Yes, welcome back to Difference Makers. We're about to get into segment two here on Saturday. Delighted to be speaking to John Hallward, who is the president of Give3, who is really an expert in the philanthropic sector, the charitable sector in general. We've been talking about the charity gap, and John has told us that really charitable giving per capita has been decreasing. Indeed, on the Give3 website, we see that 25% of Canadians, give or take, were giving in 1997. By 2022, it was only 17%. Mm. That's a big gap. And
10: That's a very big gap.
9: Yeah, and as John has said, you know, we've got to do better. We've got to close it as needs continue to go up. John, welcome back to the show.
11: Yes, thank you.
9: Yes, so John, this gap is a really tough one. It's a really troubling one, as you say, for people living on the street. Well, the organization's trying to reach out and help them. We need to close it somewhere. So you say that the good news is that we have enough resources in the charity sector to close the gap. Maybe let's start segment two by you really telling us about some of those solutions.
11: Yeah, so for those who are not so familiar, we have about 75,000 operating charities. So these are the charities on the front lines offering their services to those in need. Then there's another 10,000 or so, roughly, grant-making foundations. These are philanthropic foundations who grant money to help these operating charities. Those foundations, cumulatively in Canada, in today's terms, have almost $200 billion sitting in their investment accounts, basically sitting on the sidelines. And we have to appreciate that when one makes a donation to a foundation and puts money in there, they get a charity tax credit, and that's money taken from the public purse and given to them in their tax returns. And this is money that could have been used in other ways if it wasn't given away. So there's a certain moral obligation that those donation dollars are returned and used for charitable purposes in a timely manner and not really allowed to accumulate and sit on the sidelines. Mm. And in the last fiscal year of data, because we lag a little bit, which was all of 2023, the financial assets grew 12%. So it continues to accumulate in double-digit fashion while we have a growing charity gap and millions of Canadians struggling in need. So the issue really then is getting some of that $200 billion moving and applied in a more timely manner.
10: And it sounds, and John, like sounds like the classic story of I've got good news for you, we have enough money, and I've got bad news for you, it's all sitting in your pockets. And yes, you know, yes. What could be done in your view to encourage some of these foundations? And you know, $200 billion sitting on the sidelines sounds like that could be some of it could be put to use, particularly the growth that occurs in these inside these foundations. That's growing tax free. What could be done that would help right now?
11: Yeah. So, well, I mean, if they would, I guess, voluntarily step up and disperse more of their funds. So, to be clear, many foundations grant kind of reasonably strong levels, 8%, 10% of their assets, even more in some cases. But there is also a significant number who grant at kind of the minimum levels. So one of the initiatives Give3 focused on was to advocate in Ottawa for the government to increase the minimum amount the foundations were required or obliged to donate grant each year. It was just as low as 3.5%, and we suggested that was too low and, you know, morally not appropriate. And the government increased it to 5%.
10: Mm-hmm.
11: So that caught some of these foundations that made them give more than they were doing. And unfortunately, they didn't voluntarily step up and do so during COVID. So it was a systemic change in policy that forced them to do that. And that one incremental change took effect in 2023, and that triggered $1.8 billion more annually from foundations to charities in Canada. So it's those kind of systemic changes and kind of forced obligations, if you will, in my mind, that will get that $200 billion or some of that $200 billion moving more quickly.
17: So it's interesting. I mean, the Welcome Hall Mission, the Oldbury Mission, our organizations are just huge beneficiaries of the generosity of foundations. But you're saying they can and should do more broadly for the charitable sector. And you put the number at 5%, and yet you say that the growth has been 12. What ideally do you think the charitable foundation sector should be distributing, and why?
11: Yeah, so I'm not smart enough to know these things. So I talked with some financial money managers, and I said, you know, on a 20-year horizon plus, what's the average return of the financial markets? And, you know, the answer is kind of around 7 to 8%. And that's basically on a very conservatively managed portfolio. So one could argue then at minimum, the required disbursement quota for foundations should be 7 or 8% annually, because the purpose of a foundation is not to outperform the financial markets, nor to hoard money, and nor to exist in perpetuity. Its purpose, as written in the Income Tax Act, is to be charitable in a timely manner. So holding back money in perpetuity to solve problems 50 years or 100 years from now, when people are dying on the vine today, when species are being lost today, and the environment is suffering today, makes little sense. You know, if we could solve cancer in the next 10 years versus holding back a lot of money to try and solve it 50 years from now.
17: Right.
11: Doesn't make much sense, you know. So these foundations have to be pushed to stop hoarding and to start granting more quickly.
10: Yeah, and I think it's actually refreshing, John. I was contacted recently by a foundation that indicated that in the next year or two, they would be winding up operations. And so the idea was they were emptying their pockets, if I go back to my analogy. But I think that when a foundation does that and says, you know, we're here to solve a problem right now, and we're going to do that, and if that means that we disappear, then that's a good thing. And certainly James and I have said that about our respective organizations. It would be wonderful if we could close the door because the problems were at least under control and could be managed by government. But at the point, at this point in time, we are necessary and so are the foundations. I want to ask you another question, though, about Giving Tuesday. So that's something that happens at the end of Black Friday and Cyber Monday, but Giving Tuesday. Now, if I have this correct, I think you were partly responsible for bringing that to Canada. So tell us a little bit about that and how that all happened and what you think of that initiative.
11: Yeah, well, I think highly of it. as you mentioned,
17: you better.
11: Yeah. So Giving Tuesday happens basically, as you say, after Black Friday and Cyber Monday, and it started in around 2011-2012 at the YWCA on 92nd Street in New York in Manhattan, and their executive director was British, and he married a Canadian wife. So these are two outsiders, and they were looking at all of the spending frenzy and people busting down the doors of retailers at 12 midnight and shop. And they kind of concluded that, geez, with all of this Black Friday, Shop Local Saturday, Cyber Monday, there ought to be a Giving Tuesday. So they rallied and got, I think, 25 or 30 charities in the Manhattan area in 2012 on the day right after Cyber Monday and created this day of giving back called Giving Tuesday. And about 3 months later, I found out about that in Canada from reading press clippings, and I went, that's an interesting idea. I love that idea. Reached out to them in New York and said, can we do Giving Tuesday in Canada? And they said, yeah, by all means. It's an open movement. It's no organization per se. People don't give money to Giving Tuesday. They give money to their local charities, and each charity is encouraged to participate to collect money for their own purposes. But it's just a day of harmonizing all of this initiative, engaging with the media, engaging with corporate sponsors, trying to get matching gifts. And really our role in this was kind of to act as the middle host, just create the website, get some media kits, encourage charities to participate. And it quickly went from, I think our first year we had about 1,000, then it went to 3,000. And 5 years later, I think we had 6,000 charities who had signed up. It doesn't cost anything. You know, they just sign up to participate and get some press clippings and help and, you know, that kind of stuff. And we partner with Canada Helps in doing that. And then about 4 or 5 years ago, we kind of moved it all over to Canada Helps, to their platform, because GiveSree wanted to focus on advocacy and systemic change, as we talked about with the 3.5% disbursement quota. So meanwhile, it ticks along. It's now in about 110 countries around the world. It really is just an open movement.
17: Wow.
11: The U.S. just reported that they collected over $4 billion on the one day of Giving Tuesday.
10: Wow.
11: And the Big data, yeah, it's amazing, really. I mean, Canada, I think Canada Helps alone, which is just one platform for processing, had a record year of over $16 million on the one on the one day.
10: Well, it's big stuff, John, and we want to thank you for the energy that you've put into this. Thank you, by the way, for being available today to chat with us.
11: My pleasure. You
10: are certainly one of the difference makers.
17: Yes,
10: and
17: you are.
10: And you're helping others make a difference, too, with a lot of the work that you're doing in looking at philanthropy in general. 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
0: Good afternoon, it's 12:30. I'm Dario DeFelice with your CTV News Update. ERs across the province are reporting overcrowding this afternoon. Here in Montreal, there are 9 hospitals reporting well over 100% capacity. Health officials say the high temperatures and summer vacation period is worsening the situation. Thousands of people have gathered at one of Quebec's largest powwows on the South Shore. The 34th annual powwow is being held in the Mohawk community of Ganawage. The event is a celebration of Indigenous culture and community marked by dancing and singing. And Prime Minister Mark Carney is heading to Alberta for the Calgary Stampede. Carney returned to Canada yesterday after a week-long trip in the Middle East where he attended the NATO summit. For more news, including a motorcycle rider with serious injuries after a three-vehicle crash, at ctvnewsmontreal.ca. Your Dormez-vous Weather Center forecast. It will be sunny throughout the day with a high of 27. Sunny once again tomorrow with a high of 29 that will feel like 32. And sunny skies in the forecast for Monday with a high of 29. Right now it is sunny and 25 degrees downtown. 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
17: Well, welcome back. This is Difference Makers. I'm James Hughes. I'm in the CJAD studio.
10: Say that Sam 10 Watts. Times fast.
17: Yes, yes. No, don't make me. Don't make me. We've been speaking to John Hallward, the president of Give3. A wonderful, wonderful exchange with John. Very grateful for him being on the show today. We're now in segment three, and Sam and I are going to get to talk about some amazing Montrealers when we name out some nominees that we've received on the nominations page on our website. But first, I want to just make sure we acknowledge today, December 6th, it's the Polytechnique Remembrance today. Of course, the tragedy that happened so many years ago, I think 36 years ago, there'll be a recognition for that remarkable and terrible event that occurred so long ago on the mountain this evening, which spawned a whole number of difference makers in that class and the whole community that surrounded them. Sam, Polytechnique has really touched Montreal
10: For
17: in
10: sure.
17: such a profound way.
10: I think one of the things that we have done rather well is not let it drift into our distant memory. The fact that year after year on Mount Royal there are the lights that shine into the sky, and we're reminded of that. And it has also, as you say, spawned people who have stepped forward and chosen to abandon their comfort zones and make a difference in our community. And so I think we need to honor that.
17: Absolutely.
10: And so on the other thing that happened this week, and I think it's happening throughout the next few weeks, is an appeal to all Montrealers with respect to the people who are on the outside. The mayoress stepped forward and made a call out to Montrealers to be helpful, to be kind, to donate goods, to donate warm things, and to make sure that we prepare for what could be a very tough winter. And you and I talk about this a lot, James, about the fact that there are things we can do right now to help out and to make sure that people stay alive. Those are good things to do, but they're not solutions, are they?
17: No, they're not. And but you know, it's just wonderful to see the mayor talking about this priority of priorities. You know, it's starting to be a cold winter, and we all see fellow Montrealers out there in need. There's lots of organizations, not just ours, who are really there to serve them. And one of the ways to do that is to distribute socks, to distribute underwear, distribute coats, distribute boots. And that call out, I think, by the mayor is really a signal to all of the city that we all can be difference makers when it comes to these individuals who are so vulnerable. But those are not solutions to homelessness. As you say, Sam, like the solution is housing, housing, housing. And we absolutely need to marry those emergency measures to housing answers, don't we?
10: Yeah, and some of the things that you and I talk about all the time is the need for us to focus on upstream prevention, which would keep people who are currently precariously housed in housing. And that's much better for the people involved. It's also much less costly. And then on the back end of things, if people do fall into a situation where they're experiencing homelessness, we need to be in a place where what we can do is help them get back into housing rapidly. And so the speed of being able to identify needs and get people on the right track towards the right type of housing, that's critical, isn't it?
17: It sure is. And so much work to do. And together we can do it. You know, John Hallward talked about the fact that there is enough resources to close the charity gap. I think there's enough resources to eliminate homelessness in our city if we really put our minds and our hearts to it. But let's talk about some of these nominees that we've got. We've got so many that are coming in now. It's just wonderful. Thank you to all the listeners for nominating someone in your community, in your school community, in your neighborhood. We'd love to recognize them and thank them on this show. I'm going to do one shout out, one nominee. The first is from Alex, and the person being nominated is Dr. Cinziana Dumitra, who's a surgical oncologist working at the MUHC. And this is what Alex says. Dr. Dumitra saved my life, removing my 4.4 kilogram tumor that no other doctor could have. And the treatment saved my life. She's a great doctor, and she must be recognized.
10: Well, thank you, Alex.
17: Wow.
10: That's a look, we know that surgeons and doctors and medical professionals that are out there, so many of them work under very trying conditions, very stressful conditions.
17: Impossible sometimes.
10: And so we're very grateful. So a big shout out to everybody working in the healthcare profession. This is our volunteer cheer, and we want to make sure that you're recognized. We also got a nomination from Michael in Centerville, and he nominated Afnan Mojaber from the Pierrefonds Community Project. Afnan is a generous and compassionate leader, he says, that has been helping newcomers from all around the world to help them transition to life in Montreal. Afnan's been doing this for close to 20 years.
17: Amazing.
10: She goes out of her way to work with new immigrant families to help them navigate school, health, and other systems, as well as providing a welcoming environment for them to meet others, to break isolation, to learn more about available resources, and to obtain other useful information, and generally help them feel better about themselves and more self-confident. Now, we know, James, that somebody who arrives that's new, anywhere where they're new, they have to relearn everything. All of a sudden, everything goes to ground zero, and so to help people who are just arriving on the scene here in Montreal, I think that's a wonderful thing, and so we want to make sure that we give a big shout-out to Afnan.
17: Talk about a difference maker.
10: Yeah.
17: You know, this is the difference literally between an inclusive life or one that's isolated, and with all the bad things that come with that, as we all know. Another nominee is Father John Baxter. Maria nominated Father John, and she says this: I would like to nominate Father John Baxter. He's an extraordinary person who helps so many people. He is the most intelligent, caring, and beautiful person I know.
10: Isn't that nice? Well, look, in a lot of cases, our spiritual leaders in our city are people who are difference makers, so we want to thank them for the work that they do, which is sometimes underappreciated. We got one in from Samantha as well, nominating Anthony Pacella from Strike Out Cancer. He is an extremely passionate guy about his fundraising. He fundraises, I guess. Started this activity, this initiative, 15 years ago when his mom passed away from cancer, and he hasn't stopped since. So, Anthony, you are a difference maker. Father John Baxter, Afnan, Dr. Dumitra, four great difference makers in our city.
17: Indeed.
10: And so we shout out to them and we thank them for their work. And we tell you, keep on making that difference.
17: Keep them
10: coming. And keep on nominating. CJED800.com. Make sure you go there. Nominate a difference maker that you know of in your community and let us know about it. We'll get to shout out on the air.
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17: Yes, this is Difference Makers, segment 4. Thank you so much for joining us on this Saturday. I'm in the CJAD studio with Sam Watts. My name's James Hughes. We're so delighted that you're with us, talking to good people about doing good things. This is what the premise and purpose of our show is. And the next guest we have is absolutely someone who fits in that category. Mel Burns, teacher at Burling Academy. On top of being a terrific teacher in the city of Verdun, Mel Burns coaches competitive chess, the school's volleyball team, and organizes something called the Outers Club. Mel Burns, welcome to Difference Makers.
0: Hello.
17: Well, it's wonderful to have you here with us, Mel. Tell us how long you've been a teacher in Verdun and a little bit about chess, volleyball, and the Outers Club.
0: I've been teaching, I think, for 15 years, but this is my fifth year in Verdun. The Outers Club is something that we started 3 years ago. This is our third year doing it. With my colleagues, and we take the kids on the weekends or after school. We take them outdoors, so we go hiking, camping, indoor rock climbing, things like that.
10: So why is that so important for the students? Like, what is it? What is your the ultimate goal that you have with the students? Because these are activities and these are all very good and they sound terrific. But what is the outcome that you're seeing and the result of these activities?
0: Well, the main goal is, first of all, just getting them outside. I think kids are outside much less today than in the past. And being that we're in the city, the outdoors are slightly less accessible. So that's the main goal. But really, it's a lot about perseverance, pushing the kids. I mean, these are hard activities. It takes not just physical toughness, but also sometimes mental toughness. And we see a lot of that. The kids on a long hike, they can start to complain. They can want to quit. But it's not possible. I mean, they're halfway up the mountain. They've got to keep going.
17: Right.
0: So,
17: Two choices: go up or go down. You might as well go up, right?
0: Yeah. And get the reward, right? You got to get to the top.
17: Totally.
0: Really get that reward.
17: And the feeling of making it to the top, and having that sense of accomplishment, as you say, is so important. And the word resilience, we hear a lot. It sounds to me, Mel, like you're teaching resilience, helping young people discover what they're actually capable of. Is that really part of the algebra of your work with these kids?
0: Definitely. Yeah, there's a lot that goes on in the classroom, and sometimes they can feel proud of what they accomplish, and sometimes they can feel, unfortunately, a little defeated, right? So this is kind of giving them another way to try and show what they're capable of to themselves mostly, right? So, yeah, definitely building resilience.
10: And where'd you get the idea for doing this? Because we know that teachers, they're overworked and underpaid. We're going to acknowledge that, and I'm sure you'll validate that statement. But you're doing something that's a little bit extra. Where did you get the idea for coming up with this, and what motivates you to keep on doing it?
0: So actually, in my high school in Ontario, we had an Outers Club. So we had two teachers who did this with us. And even though I grew up in the country, so I had the outdoors very accessible, and I was often in the outdoors, we didn't camp or hike so much. So this, and as soon as I went with the Outers Club, I felt like what we were just talking about, that pride and that resilience, and I've never let go of that. I keep doing it. It was one morning I was in the woods with my some girlfriends. We had done a girl's weekend hiking trip. And I just was so thankful to those teachers who had provided me with this with the knowledge of this, right? And the experiences. So I thought I should really try to do this with our kids. So I brought it up to a colleague, Ms. Chimanji, who is incredible. And she's a phys ed teacher at Burling. And she's like, yeah, let's do it. So we went and we spoke to administration and they were completely on board. And even with a new change in administration, also completely on board. Everybody is very supportive because it's expensive. It's an expensive club to run.
17: Right. And what a payoff. The return on investment is remarkable. Kids involved in that program must be just so pleased. And I just so happy that you also shared your story about how you had this thought and this imagined opportunity for others that you learned when you were a student, because we've heard that on Difference mm-hmm. Makers quite a bit, how whether it's a teacher, a parent, another member of the family, you have a role model in Difference Makers.
10: They spawn other Difference Makers, don't they?
17: They do. I absolutely. It's contagion is what it is, of course, of the best sense. But you also do competitive chess. My son just had such a wonderful experience learning chess at the library and having an older person teaching him how to play. I was not necessarily the best coach when it came to chess. I'm going to admit that. But tell us about the Otters Club. Tell us a little bit about the chess club and who's involved in that and how that's making differences as well.
0: So the chess, actually, I never played chess as a kid. At my old school, the kids really got into chess and they taught me how to play chess, actually.
17: Come on.

0: That way, you don't need anybody monitoring the games. The chess.com does that for them. And so now we have competitions. So we play against other schools in the Montreal area.
1: Nice.
0: And they in a tournament, they get to play four games. And so it's really neat to go outside of the school. We're physically in our school and the other team's physically in their school, but we play virtually. And it really gets to broaden their...
1: Wow.
0: Their skills and experiences.
1: Good yeah. stuff. Well, look, Mel, thank you so much for being available to come on this show. You are one of the difference makers, and so we thank you and we salute all teachers, and especially teachers like you who are motivated to do things outside the classroom and go above and beyond.
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1: Thank you for being part of Difference Makers today.
0: Thank you.
1: And that wraps it up for us. James, this is Sam Watts and James Hughes, Difference Makers. We want to say thank you to you, the CJAD listeners. 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
8: Good afternoon, it's 1 o'clock. I'm Dario DeFelice with your CTV News Update. 25 degrees downtown. We'll have your full weather details in minutes. Here's what's making news right now. Transport Canada has appointed an observer to help oversee the investigation into a train derailment near Montreal last weekend. The department says it is closely monitoring the measures taken in the wake of the derailment, which happened near a residential neighborhood in Repentigny. No hazardous materials were spilled and no one was injured after 49 rail cars went off the tracks near homes along the railway. Transport Canada says rail safety inspectors are monitoring the response by CN Rail, including ensuring that safety regulations and speed limits are respected. Trains are currently operating in the area at a temporary speed limit of approximately 15 kilometers per hour, well below the regulated speed limit of 80 kilometers. The Montreal SPCA is investigating and has seized over 120 animals who were living in unlivable conditions at a residence on the South Shore at the beginning of July. The organization says that staff found the animals struggling through the extreme heat wave and took them into care. The animals rescued include dogs, horses, chickens, and roosters. The SPCA says the animals had no access to water, putting them at serious risk of dehydration. The SPCA

0: FCA could not give further details about the exact location where the animals were found, as their investigation is ongoing. Just after getting back from his latest trip abroad, Prime Minister Mark Carney is heading to Alberta for the Calgary Stampede.
1: The Prime Minister is set to arrive in Calgary at 5 p.m. local time. He'll meet with representatives of the Treaty 6, Treaty 7, and Treaty 8 First Nations. He'll then visit the Calgary Stampede Grounds. Several members of Parliament have made their way to Calgary for the event, including International Trade Minister Maninder Sidhu, Heritage Minister Mark Miller, and Conservative leader Pierre Poilievre. Diana Musina, The Canadian Press.
0: The Supreme Leader of Iran is vowing revenge for the slaying of the former Ayatollah Ali Khamenei. NBC's Lisa Taylor reports.
2: Today, the new Ayatollah, his son Mojtaba Khamenei, said on social media that avenging his father is the demand of the nation and must certainly take place. He also wrote, "We pledge to avenge the blood of the martyred leader and all the martyrs of these two wars." Ayatollah Ali Khamenei was killed in February by U.S.-Israeli airstrikes. I'm Lisa Taylor.
0: And a Montreal couple who are both award-winning bodybuilders are hoping to inspire others. CTV's Lauren Fernandez has the story.
3: Adam Shore spends a lot of time in the gym, so much so that it's where he met his wife, Irina Dubrovina. They're both personal trainers, and when they're not coaching clients, they compete in bodybuilding competitions. They've each won national gold medals multiple times. Inspiring each other in and out of the gym, this week they're celebrating 11 years together.
4: As I see him getting better, I also get better.
5: I really see her as a big role model for women, not just women though, because if you hang around us long enough, you'll notice that even men watch her train. I really hope that her message and her mission goes far and wide.
3: Irina has come a long way after battling an eating disorder. It's an outlook that you may not expect from competitive bodybuilders, and they hope to debunk some fitness myths.
5: Oh, you can't eat carbs if you want to lose fat. That's like, anyone who says that, you should run like very far from it. You know, we want to simplify the language of health and fitness and result achievement.
0: The couple's next big competition is in October, and they are now in preparation mode to try and take home another win. 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It will be sunny throughout the day with a high of 27. Sunny once again tomorrow with a high of 29 that will feel like 32. And sunny skies in the forecast for Monday with a high of 29. Right now it is sunny and 25 degrees downtown. For all the news during the day, stream us on your smart speaker. Just say play CJD800. 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
7: Welcome to another edition of The Week That Was here on the iHeartRadio Network. I'm Aaron Rand, and this week we'll take a look at these stories.
8: Air Canada is a leading airline recognized worldwide, an iconic Canadian company, and one of the largest corporate headquarters in Montreal. It is an honor to have been chosen to lead this major carrier to continue implementing its growth strategy and to pave the way for an even brighter future. I join Air Canada with great respect for the work accomplished over recent years. The company is now firmly positioned with a clear strategy, a celebrated brand, and committed teams. And above all, in this industry, it's the people who motivate me. Aviation is a team effort, and it's that collaboration that enables us to deliver a reliable and safe experience to our customers. Je suis également conscient de l'importance de servir les Canadiens dans les deux langues officielles.
7: So there you go. That is a part of his address. That is the new head, CEO, if you will, of Air Canada. His name is Anko van der Werf, if I'm pronouncing that correctly. Now, the interesting part of the story is, yes, we were waiting to find out who'd be succeeding Michael Russo. Now we know. The other part of the story, and there's a little bit of a reaction to this today, is they brought in a new head for Air Canada from Europe, of all places. Not from here. Was there no one here who could have done it? Let's talk about this and the challenges he's going to be facing with Isabelle Dostaller. She's Vice President of Academic and Research at the University of Ontario. and an expert in the aerospace industry. Isabel, thank you so much for being here this afternoon. So let me ask you the first question. Is there reason to be sort of suspect of someone coming in from Europe to run a Canadian airline?
9: It's very interesting. WestJet did the same thing a few years ago. They too have a CEO who came from Europe. It's interesting. I think it's going to bring a fresh perspective. And Europe is certainly a good ground. These are people who know a lot about aviation networks, you know, managing large hub and spoke system. They're very used to the unionized environment. So it's certainly it's bringing an interesting perspective, I would say.
7: So from what I read just very quickly, this is someone who's been in the business, I think they said, for 25 years. He's also been, for what it's worth, and I imagine it can't be a bad thing, through a bankruptcy, right, with SAS. He took the company through that. We know there have been a lot of changes in European carriers. Is that an advantage, do you think?
9: Yeah, always a good thing to be experienced with bankruptcy in aviation. It's something that, you know, we've seen so many airlines going through what is called in the U.S. Chapter 11, where basically you seek protection of the court. And of course, the law background is very important. It's an expertise that is very relevant to that. He has a law background. One of the former CEO of Air Canada, Colin Ravinsky, was the lawyer who had worked with Air Canada. He was their representative in court. Right. And it's interesting that afterwards he became CEO. So you really see the importance of really understanding everything about that, because it's always it's a tough business. You know, there are years that are very profitable, but we've seen that there have been, you know, lots of very hard patches for these organizations. So certainly this background is important.
7: So what, as far as you're concerned, what's his biggest challenge here? So Air Canada has gone through some tough times, and obviously now what's going on with U.S. travel, we found that actually only yesterday, some routes are being cut or delayed from, you know, 1 month to another. What's the biggest challenge for the new CEO here, as far as you're concerned?
9: I think that his challenge here is not, or with Air Canada, is not very different from challenges in many, many airlines, where the service is so ordinary, I could say, you know, like it's never a pleasant affair to fly, you know, unless you're rich enough to be first class or business all the time. But, yeah, you know, for the rest of us, traveling economy is, why do we fly, right? We fly because we need to go from one point to the other. So is this perception, and not just a perception, but the experience of the service is not great. Ancillary revenue, we have to pay for everything now. You want to book a seat, it costs you more, and so on. So this whole service element, can you do something about that? Well, what I'll be interested to see is how he adapts to a context that is rather different. Transportation in our country is complicated, right? It's a big country, long distance and very low population density, very difficult to find truly profitable routes in our country like you have in Europe, right? In Europe, in Asia, you've got volume. There are people to transport, right? And it's a different situation here. I would also say that although people at Air Canada don't like to hear this, but you know, it used to be a crown corporation, and for many Canadians, it is still our flag carrier. You know, it is still our company. This crown corporation piece is still important in the DNA of or certainly in the mind of the Canadian public. And then there's a whole you know, French you know, the speaking the French language, it's such a, you know, when you're a francophone, it's you're never going to be sure that you can have the service in French. That it seems to, you know, it's always been like that, and I don't think that this will change. You know, despite him saying today that serving people in both languages is important, the reality is that it really is a challenge. It will remain a challenge, and people will continue to file complaints about this.
7: I would ask one other thing. And again, I read this and I thought to myself, I'd not considered this before, but there's the idea here of fleet turnover too, right? I read about single aisle jets now taking over because some of the bigger planes they have are simply not, you know, profitable, doesn't make sense anymore. How significant is that?
9: Yeah, it is true that their fleet is getting older. Lots of Airbus 330, 777 as well. So these are aircraft that, you know, yes, so there's going to be some work for fleet renewal. It's always a little complicated, right? Because the it takes a while, you order, and then it takes so much time before the aircraft are ordered. So sometimes there's a little bit of a gamble, right? You order and will you be in a situation where the pockets will be deep enough to integrate the new aircraft? It remains to be seen. But that's the everyday life in this industry. So I don't see this as a particular challenge for someone coming in with such a deep experience of the industry.
7: By the way, did you know who Anko van der Werf was before the announcement today? Were you familiar with him?
9: I did not, you know, and I spent a lot of time today reading about it. But the first thing that really struck me is, you know, it's a similar move to the one WestJet did. And it's interesting that when WestJet brought their CEO, it was clearly a move to become a little more of a network carrier, you know, and less of a low-cost carrier. So, you know, WestJet wanting to be more and more like Air Canada. So it's interesting that Air Canada is also bringing someone. Of course, Air Canada is an established a network carrier, but it really is a signal that that's an important piece of the business, right? That this is a network carrier and it will continue to be so.
7: I read that. That's the part I asked about, if you knew where he was. I guess, you know, doing the homework was kind of interesting. So it said before he joined SAS in 2021, he was chief executive of Avianca. He also has spent time at Aeromexico and Qatar Airways, as well as KLM. I mean, he's been around.
9: Oh yeah. It's good news, you know. I think we should celebrate that. I think we, you know, should be proud that we're attracting someone like that. And you know, Air Canada, something that we like to moan and to complain and to sort of, you know, we like to dislike them in a sense, but this is a carrier with a very strong safety record. It's something that, you know, Robert Milton was the CEO of the company, I was told that he would never end a meeting before asking, is there a safety issue that someone would like to bring to my attention? So, you know, when the CEO really puts this, you know, when the message come from the CEO about how important it is. So this is something we should be proud of. You know, it is true that it is a company that has been, you know, prestigious and to some extent keep some of that prestige, although now traveling is not what it used to be.
7: Can I just ask you, you brought up Bob Milton's name. Do we know where he is? He's the former Air Canada CEO. Do you have any ideas? He's still around?
9: I have no idea.
7: Oh, okay.
9: Yeah.
7: I'm trying
9: yeah.
7: to think of all the Air Canada CEOs over the years.
9: Yeah.
7: Hollis
9: yeah.
7: Harris and Robert Milton and
9: yep.
7: you mentioned Calin Rovinescu. And
9: yeah, and let's not forget Pierre Janiot, who left us, I believe, this year or the year before.
7: Yeah.
9: He's the man who invented the black box, so we should be proud of that.
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7: So there's a story today, actually an interesting picture on the front page. I'm sure the Globe and Mail, and I think other newspapers today as well, of a group of public servants protesting outside of Mark Carney's office in the Parliament buildings. They're upset because yesterday marked the official day of return to work, as in go back to the office for federal employees. And go back to the office, by the way, my understanding is 4 days a week. But the protests were there, group out in front with some signs, not happy about this. The association, the Canadian Association of Professional Employees, was the group yesterday. Nathan Pryor is their president. He is on the line. Mr. Pryor, first of all, thank you for being here. I'm trying to understand, this is something you knew was coming, right? This was not all of a sudden dropped on people working for the government. Why protesting now?
0: Yeah, well, July 6th, as you said, was the, first of all, thanks for having me, but July 6th was the first day that this government is doing 4 days of mandatory days in office. We're up from three now, so we chose that day to kind of make some of the bigger points that we've been making, but also talk about some of the other information that we found in the meantime. It's been 2.5 years of Prime Minister Carney, just like Prime Minister Trudeau before him, not explaining why they're doing this. Who is this policy actually for? And we've heard a lot of really empty, really insulting justifications for this. You know, better collaboration, philosophical choices now. It's getting vaguer. So we started doing our own digging, and then we did some of that digging, and we're starting to find out a lot more. This seems to be about protecting bad office real estate bets back when the pandemic happened. So we're asking the Prime Minister right now, is this policy actually protecting workers and taxpayers, or is it protecting like CIBC, RBC, BMO, National Bank, and just commercial real estate investors who made bad bets on office space to the tune of about $10 billion that they were very worried about 2-3 years ago, and now they're not worried about at all.
7: Okay, explain that with a little bit more detail. So you're talking about office space that the government needed at the time when everybody was working 5 days a week, and then after the pandemic and they didn't require it anymore, they couldn't get rid of it? Is that what you're suggesting?
0: Well, what happened was before the pandemic even, and just in budgets after that too, this government, the last government, and a lot of the same people are in their seats still, were fully planning to get rid of half of the real estate, the office real estate in the federal government, to save a lot of money, but also to do things like reduce emissions. There was a lot of moves towards like remote work, telework as a way to get a lot of people off our roads and save a ton of money on office assets. And we're not talking about like nickels and dimes here. Like the top estimate, if we were to get rid of a lot of our office real estate, is we could save $40 billion over 10 years. And then, you know, we have this massive remote work experiment that nobody expected, which is, you know, the start of the pandemic and everyone's working remotely. And, you know, our productivity goes up. That's actually StatsCan data that shows that our productivity went up 5% during those first years of the pandemic when we were all unexpectedly working remotely. But here we find ourselves in 2026. They completely memory-holed any plans that they explicitly had to get rid of half of the office footprint for the federal government and convert some of those buildings into housing, too, which this country badly needs. And they won't explain why. And the answers are getting bigger and bigger. They're talking about philosophical choices now. That's the Secretary of the Treasury Board who made that little quip. And in the meantime, you know, like the public service is taking hit after hit. We're talking about huge layoffs, lots of underinvestment, really outdated systems for a lot of things, constant reorganizations. And now we have this forced return to office policy that just seems to be adding commute time, office costs, just to allow a lot more people to be less productive and do remote work at the office. Like we're on Microsoft Teams or Zoom calls at the office shouting over each other right now. So we're asking, who is this for? Mark Carney won't explain why. They're getting bigger, which means that there's probably something they don't want to say. And after we got some, you know, other federal workers come out and saying the things you're saying about commercial real estate are kind of bang on, and here are some documents that show that, we started putting two and two together, and like we started looking at lobbying records, and we just started looking at what like the commercial real estate sector was saying very publicly too. Like, is return to office going to be the silver bullet that ends this office real estate investment slump and de-risks all of our investments? And if that's the case, we're in bargaining right now, right? Like, we're in bargaining. This is a top issue. We're watching our jobs get cut when there was $40 billion to be saved on office real estate, and that was fully the plan before, and now that's just, you know, that's in the memory hole. So we want to know, are we bargaining against the banks right now? And are we able to have a real conversation about why we're doing any of this? So that's the prompt to Mark Carney here, is why are we doing this?
7: You mentioned something I found interesting a moment ago, talking about going back to the office and being less productive. Why is the assumption that it would be less productive when it was just as productive before you went to hybrid work?
0: So StatsCan data actually showed from 2019 to 2023, so those are the years that we're mostly working remotely, public service productivity went up 5%. And that was a pretty big signal that there was something there. That was an unsupported remote work experiment. We all just got shoved into our homes, I'm sure you can remember.
7: Right.
0: And did a lot of work, you know, just to tool up all the systems that we didn't have in place to respond to a massive pandemic and a global crisis. So we were working our hardest, I would say, during those years trying to respond to this huge crisis, and our productivity went up. So that said something right there, but all of a sudden we find ourselves in 2024, and they just announced with no consultation that we're going back to 3 days mandatory in office. And so we started to ask why. We said, we need to be talked to about this. You have data showing that we were more productive, and it makes sense if you think about it. Like, people aren't commuting. That takes a lot of the stresses of the day out if you're not spending 2-3 hours in traffic or in commutes. That depends on the city that you're living in. But also, a lot of people realize that, you know, people popping into your cubicle, constantly asking questions, having pointless meetings, that doesn't help you get your work done. A lot of my members say that if they really need to get something done, the work from home day is the day that they do that, because they don't have as many distractions. And if you're thinking about, if you're a parent and you got to do daycare pickup, if you have to take care of an elder in your life, this just adds a lot less friction to your life, which leaves a lot more energy and time for you to do your job properly. And if you can do your job remotely, this is something that we should study, we've been saying. We should have a real conversation about, does this actually improve public service productivity? Who can actually work remotely? Who should work remotely if they have the option? This government just refuses to measure public service productivity, never mind actually study remote work and how that might improve the efficiency of the federal government on the whole. They had a whole working group that just quietly produced a pretty underwhelming report last year where they explicitly said they won't even discuss remote work as something to consider. No real answer as to why that is. But I think we're starting to get a clearer picture now, or as we start to see all these, you know, banks and real estate investors freaking out about their investments, right, when everyone's working from home in office real estate. They're meeting with government. They're flagging this as huge risk. And then, you know, that's 2 years ago. And if we look at it now, they are not worried at all, because it seems like Mark Carney stepped in and said, Mark Carney and just the federal government on the whole stepped in and said, yeah, no, we're going to de-risk that for you. The taxpayers are going to have to pay the burden here of your bad office real estate bets. That's our best guess right now, but if Mark Carney wants to say otherwise, we welcome him to.
7: What happens? I only have about a minute left. What happens if nothing changes here? I mean, this was the policy. You went for 3 days. This is now going to be 4 days. What's next for the union? What options do you have here?
0: Yeah, I mean, like, our two biggest bargaining groups are at the bargaining table in the fall. That's when we're going to be actually sitting down. Remote work is one of the top issues there, and I think it's pretty obvious why. Like I just said, you know, big savings, especially in light of all these job cuts and program cuts. Like, we're cutting healthcare instead of allowing office workers to work from home. That doesn't seem like a good idea. Our productivity is being impacted, our actual outputs, right, as they're, you know, making teams of 20 go down to 5 people to do the exact.
7: I understand all that. I'm just wondering what happens next. You said you're bargaining in the fall. Is there a strike plan? Can you strike? What's the option here?
0: I mean, this is an issue that's bargainable, so all the options are on the table right now. We are very aware that this is a top issue for a lot of other unions as well, so we're looking to combine forces on a top issue here and talk about how we can not only, like, make the most pressure happen at the table or otherwise, but talk about how we can bring Canadians into this conversation and say, what could $40 billion buy, and why are we being forced to reduce our productivity?
7: Mr. Pryor, I really appreciate your time. I thank you. I hope we can chat again.
0: Thank you so much.
7: Take care.
0: Glad to be back.
7: All right. That is the Canadian Association of Professional Employees. They don't want to go back to the office for a 4-day week.
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2: Good afternoon, it's 1:30. I'm Dario DeFelice with a CTV News update. One of Montreal's busiest stretches of highway is shut down all weekend for repaving. The Metropolitan East is closed completely between Côte-de-Liesse and the Laurentian Autoroute until Monday at 5 a.m. It has to be repaved after a bad job was done a few years ago. South Africa midfielder Jaden Adams, who played at this year's World Cup, has died. The 25-year-old's death was confirmed by South Africa's Minister of Sports today. No details have been released on the nature of his death. And U.S. President Donald Trump says the U.S. has thousands of missiles that are, quote, locked and loaded if Iran carries out a reported assassination attempt against him. The warning comes the day after reports that Tehran was plotting to kill the president. For more news, including the WNBA game in Montreal that broke attendance records, at ctvnewsmontreal.ca. And taking a look at your Dormez-vous weather, it will be sunny throughout the day with a high of 27. Sunny once again tomorrow with a high of 29 that will feel like 32. And sunny skies in the forecast for Monday with a high of 29. Right now it is sunny and 25 degrees downtown. 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
7: All right, we say good afternoon to Dr. Joe Schwartz. He is, of course, host of the Dr. Joe Show, which airs Sundays at 3 here on CJAD, and also director of the McGill Office for Science and Society. So, Dr. Joe, before we get into the other issue, which is today's supplements and which ones are worth taking, I want, if you could just possibly settle a bit of an issue that's become, a little out of hand here over the past couple of days. It involves drinking milk. Our producer, Alice, when I walked in the other day, said, do you drink milk? And which I found an odd thing to ask, because, of course, I drink milk. I think most of us drink milk. But the idea was, could you drink a glass? Like, when's the last time you drank an actual glass of milk? Not added it to coffee or whatever. Actually drank a glass. And I thought about it, and it's been a long time. because even though that's, I remember, you know, when we were kids, right, if you were playing, you'd come back in, your mom would pour you a glass of cold milk, and it was great, and I probably haven't done that in 30 years, maybe longer. So then I had a glass the other day, full, like, 3.8 organic milk, and it was great cold. What's the issue? Because, you know, a couple of our people here say it's disgusting, it's chalky, it's this, it's that. What's the deal on milk? Did milk get a bad rep that I missed somewhere? Did someone say something that milk is not good for you anymore?
8: Many people have said that, usually in an irresponsible way. Anyway, I did have a glass yesterday. I do remember that. I do not avoid it. These days, you know, people try to put foods and beverages into categories. Either, you know, they have halos on them, you know, like blueberries, or they're festooned with horns, you know, like hot dogs. It just doesn't work like that. A single food should never be deified or vilified. Now, milk is a typical example of this, because over the years, it has been presented as a miraculous way to increase your protein and your calcium intake. And then the opponents say, well, milk is for baby calves and was never intended to be consumed by humans. They say that the human is the only species that consumes milk past weaning. Well, that part is true, but it's also true that the human is the species that has a brain. We put men on the moon. We can figure out, you know, whether or not something is good for us. And there's nothing wrong with drinking milk, even after you've been weaned off of it. It actually is a very good source of protein and calcium. However, contrary to what, you know, Dairy Association will say, it is not an absolute requirement for health, because, of course, you can get protein and calcium from many, many other sources. Leafy greens, legumes, nuts, you know, fish with bones will give you calcium. And protein is you know, easily available in meat and soy. So it's not absolutely necessary to drink milk for health.
7: Okay.
8: And it is true that it will strengthen bones. You know, on bone scans, you can show that people who drink milk will have larger bones on a scan. But no study has shown that there are actually fewer fractures. So just increasing bone density does not necessarily mean fewer fractures. But anyway, what I can tell you is what not to drink, in my view, and that is raw milk, because that can be contaminated by bacteria. Pasteurized milk is really what we should be drinking. Also, I'm not in favor of chocolate milk.
7: Told
8: not
7: you.
8: Because I don't like chocolate. I like the taste of it, yeah. But it's full of sugar.
7: Told you, yeah.
8: Full of sugar. Now, some people will, of course, have trouble with milk if they are lactose intolerant.
7: Oh, yeah, okay.
8: If they cannot digest the milk sugar.
7: That's
8: but
7: fine.
8: Today you can find lactose-free milk, or you can take lactate tablets before you drink milk.
7: So wait, I want to stop you for a second, because first, I'm glad you brought that up about chocolate milk, because half the people we talk to, well, I drink chocolate milk, and I'm saying that's not really the same. It's full of sugar. So thank you for clarifying that. You're basically drinking a sweet, right? As
8: absolutely.
7: Much as you want.
8: You're drinking the equivalent of a soft drink.
7: Okay.
8: Well, I guess somewhat better, because at least, you know, you're getting protein and calcium in there, but you don't need the sugar.
7: So one of our listeners is asking, what about something called A2 milk, which is like 5%? Have you heard of A2?
8: Yeah. I mean, the fat content of milk is a concern for people who have cholesterol issues. Because then you do have to watch the saturated fat intake. However, there are some very interesting nutrients that are also present in the fat in milk. There's one that we're looking at more closely these days called C60, which originally was isolated from dolphins, which seems to have really beneficial effects in terms of aging. So I don't have anything against drinking 3.5 or 5% milk, except for people who really have to watch their saturated milk intake. So I think the bottom line is that in many cases, milk has been falsely maligned.
7: There you go.
8: But in other cases, it has been, you know, over-promoted in terms of having to have a glass of milk at every meal, which, of course, is really not needed.
7: Okay. Goat milk, sheep milk, any difference?
8: Milkshake?
7: No, goat milk or sheep milk?
8: Oh, goat milk.
7: Yeah.
8: No.
7: Same.
8: No, the same kind of issues arise with it. Now, today, you know, you have all of the plant milks today.
7: Right.
8: You have the oat milk, you know, and a lot of people, you know, I notice when they go into Starbucks, they'll specifically order their coffee with oat milk, thinking that somehow that is more nutritious. Well, first of all, the amount of milk, whether it's regular milk or oat milk that you put into your coffee, is not going to have a huge impact on your lifestyle, right? Now, they're thinking that oat milk is beneficial because oat contains a compound called beta-glucan, which has been shown to lower cholesterol. Well, yes, that is true if you're eating steel-cut oatmeal every morning for breakfast. Then you're getting enough of that to possibly have an impact, but not when you put a smidgen of oat milk, into your coffee. I guess, people who are against using animal products, and there are those people who, for sort of ethical reasons, don't think that we should be using animals as, you know, factories to feed us. For them, oat milk or other plant-based milks, you have rice milk even. Yeah, for them, that's a viable choice.
7: So bottom line, milk, good. Milk, good. We can say that, I think, right, at the end of all this?
8: It has a very high protein content. And I think that there are a lot of people these days who are not getting enough protein, especially seniors.
7: So, you know what? And better to drink a glass of milk regardless than having a Coke or anything else, right?
8: There's no doubt about
7: that
8: one.
7: Exactly. So there you go. Joe, I don't want to run out of time. I want to have what you want to talk about. What supplements you write are actually worth taking? Is there some news on this?
8: Well, there is, but this merits a bit more discussion than, just a few seconds that we have left, because there's a lot of controversy about dietary supplements. But I just wrote a column on creatine, which is one that I think is worth taking. That's going to be in the Gazette on Saturday. So I think that is beneficial, especially for athletes who are sprinters or who play serious hockey, because it can give an energy boost. Most of the other supplements I'm not in favor of, but there are some others that I would like to talk about, but maybe we can do that next time, because it takes a bit more of an involved discussion.
7: So that detailed sort of part of it will be in your column coming tomorrow? Is that in there as well?
8: Oh, yeah.
7: Okay.
8: That will be in there.
7: Beyond the creatine and some of the other things you think are worth taking.
8: Yeah.
7: Okay. So you can find that in the paper. And next time we do this, maybe we can talk about that as well. Joe, thank you very much.
8: We'll talk about psyllium and other fiber supplements, which I think are worth taking.
7: Great. And thanks from Big Milk, if there was such a thing. I think a lot of people think there is Big Milk.
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0: I think everyone recognizes that song. If you're Canadian and you've lived here for anything longer than, I don't know, 20, 30 years, 40, 50, that, of course, is Wondering Where the Lines Are. Bruce Colburn is on the line. I think fair to say, considered one of Canada's most important musical voices, right? Guitarist, poet, political activist, who's been putting all of that somehow into songs that we have been singing and know for more than 50 years, including what we just heard there. And he is on the line. Bruce Colburn has a new album coming out and a tour underway at the young age of 81, and also apparently says he has no intention of stopping. It's a distinct pleasure to welcome Bruce Colburn to the show. Bruce, thank you so much for being here this afternoon.
1: I'm glad to be with you. Thanks for having me.
0: My first question would be, every time you hear that song, and I'm sure when you're still on stage and being asked to perform it, what kind of goes through your mind? Can you believe that song is more than 50 years old?
1: Well, actually, yes.
0: Okay.
1: It's been around a long time, and I've sung it, you know, probably thousands of times. I mean, the great thing is people like it, and it has a life. So, you know, if you're engaged in any artistic pursuit, but you know, in my case, writing songs, you want people to hear them, and you hope that people will appreciate them, and so. You know, every time I sing that in front of an audience and the audience responds, it's a reminder of that very positive result of having written it.
0: You know, it's funny. I imagine when you do play it, you know, and having said you're playing it thousands of times, do you actually get to sing the words, or does the audience pretty much take over?
1: Oh, no, the audience has a role, which if people have been to more than one of my shows, they'll kind of know what that role is. There's a response,
0: right,
1: kind of line that the audience sings, and they pretty much always do that. But I don't know. If they're singing along with the verses, I'm drowning them out, so I don't really hear that.
0: All right, listen, a couple of obvious questions to ask here. You're going back on the road. You will be playing Montreal, by the way. We have a date here in October, and I'll talk more about that later. But you're 81 years old, which in and of itself might beg the question, why are you still going on the road? Is it because you love it? Is it because you need to? Why?
1: It's a combination of things. I have a lifestyle that I'd like to support, but really, as long as I'm capable of convincingly performing the stuff, then I want to keep doing it, just because I'd be doing it if I was sitting at home anyway, and why not do it with an audience? I like traveling. I like my audience. I love my audience, actually. I find that the experience of doing a show and sharing time and space with the people who come out is a really satisfying one and enjoyable. So, you know, so why not keep doing it?
0: Yeah. So that part about
1: eventually, of course, you know, something's going to give out and I won't be able to. But so far, I'm getting away with it.
0: So that part about grueling, being on the road, whatever, you're fine with that. You actually love that.
1: Yeah, I do, and I don't find it to be all that grueling. It's actually more restful than being at home. the way we have historically done it, for the last many decades, with a tour bus and where you kind of travel overnight and sleep on the bus, that is, at this age, I pretty much have to just focus on getting the shows done, and I have the energy for that, but if I, you know, what that means is I don't do too much else. but since you have a bus, you have your own kind of carapace traveling with you, and

0: kind of a refuge that moves with you. It's not uncomfortable and it's not all that stressful. Comparatively, if I had to tour through airports all the time,
1: yeah,
0: that would, I don't think I could keep doing that. But I mean, obviously there are airports involved. You fly somewhere and you get on the bus and then you do your bus tour and then you fly home. That part's okay. But if you had to go from city to city on dealing with airports the way they are these days, I don't think I'd be up for that. But as it is, it works out well.
1: So let's talk a little bit about the new album. You've had many, obviously, albums over the years. What's different? What possessed you to sit down and say, this is time for me to write something new? And what's this about?
0: Well, actually, it's interesting. Well, or not. I didn't write any of the songs on the new album. It's all old songs. And I stopped short of calling it a covers album, because if I say that, I think people are going to, you know, imagine me doing a Bob Dylan song or a Joni Mitchell song, or, you know, kind of contemporary stuff that I came along with. But these are all songs, with one exception, they're all, nothing's more recent than the end of the 50s, the 1950s. So, It's really all music from the first half of the 20th century, and some of it going back to the 1910s.
1: Wow.
0: There's some blues and ragtime stuff and some standard tunes. The old Joe Stafford hit, You Belong to Me, for instance, I'll Be Seeing You As Time Goes By, those are on the album. So it's been really fun to do it, and it's something I've wanted to do for a long time, and it just never quite happened. But at this point, it seems like if I'm going to do it, I better get it done. So we did it.
1: That's fascinating, though, right? To go all the way back, stuff that you obviously loved when you were younger and had enough of an impact on you that you wanted to cover them now. But some people might be surprised by that. I mean, you know, the Bruce Coburn sort of idea of, you know, radical politics and spirituality, is that out the window for now? I mean, do you not write songs like that anymore?
0: Well, I actually haven't been writing much lately. So, I mean, the last album of my stuff, O Sun, O Moon, came out a couple of years ago, and it still has a life. So I'm doing, you know, I have those songs to do, and I mean, I've got a lot of my own songs to do.
1: Yeah.
0: And in the shows, the shows I'm doing will certainly be made up mostly of the songs that I've written. But this was just a labor of love. I just wanted to, like I said, I've wanted to do it for a long time, and now was the time.
1: I'm just curious, what is it, I mean, about those songs? I'm probably about as old as you are. Was it about those songs, your covers now, that speak to you, that you said, you know what, I want to do these. I feel I need to do these for some reason.
0: They're songs that I've had different relationships with over the centuries. Some of them are songs that I learned when I was first kind of figuring out how to be a solo performer. I mean, I started... I hesitate to use the word career, but whatever, that entity called a career started in kind of the beginning of 1966 when I dropped out of music school and joined a band in Ottawa. And I played rock in different rock bands for a few years, and I started writing songs kind of aimed at the different bands I was in. And then eventually I had this body of material that I just wanted to do myself. So I went solo, but in the process I'd been, you know, interested in folk music and in,

0: mildly rude song, as many of Jolly Well Morton's were, sometimes not so mildly. But, I mean, that's an example of when I was learning to finger pick on the guitar. I worked out a way of playing that song and kind of using these ragtime chord changes, and it's been with me ever since. So this is, you know, I've probably been playing that song for 60 years at least. And there's others, like at that end of the spectrum that's represented on the album, is there's an old gospel song, Peace in the Valley, for instance, that Elvis Presley recorded. And that's where I learned it. It was written by a guy named Thomas A. Dorsey, who was Mahalia Jackson's piano player for a while and wrote it for her. They're just beautiful songs of the type that they are. And they're totally different from anything I'm likely to write.
1: Listen, I really appreciate the time. Looking forward. I will let people know you're going to be in Montreal. I believe you're in Saskatoon right now, right? Your tour has started.
0: I am, yeah.
1: And you're coming to Montreal. You'll be here October 18th. Look forward to seeing you then. I thank you so much for the time, Bruce. Honestly, appreciate it so much. Big, big fan. That wraps up another edition of The Week That Was here on the iHeartRadio Network. I'm Aaron Rand, and we will see you next week.
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8: Good afternoon, it's 2 o'clock. I'm Dario DeFelice with your CTV News Update. 25 degrees downtown, weather details in minutes. Here's what's making news right now. Transport Quebec is warning Montreal drivers about a major closure on a portion of Highway 40 this weekend. The Metropolitan East is closed completely between Côte-de-Liesse and the Laurentian-Ottawa route until Monday at 5 a.m. Transport Quebec says the work is being done to redo bad paving work that was done a few years ago. CTV's Angela McKenzie has more details.
9: This is work that was already done in 2021 and 2022. So the contractor had to redo the work because the ministry had found that it had used an incorrect asphalt mix both of those times. So then the westbound lanes were done yet again in 2024, and now we're doing the eastbound lanes. And so this is the fourth and hopefully final time that they have to do this work. You know, there were some people who unfortunately didn't know about this work being done, didn't check their GPS beforehand. And so now they're kind of stuck in all of this traffic. So a lot of people are saying, you know, you just got to be patient and hopefully plan your route before you leave today.
8: The Metropolitan Expressway is one of Quebec's busiest highways, with over 150,000 vehicles using the road every day. After several years of waiting and complaints, redevelopment work will begin on a section of Route 132 between the cities of Saint-Constant and Delson on the South Shore. Premier Kristen Fréchette made the announcement today, saying a project office will be set up in the area.
10: This is a vital corridor for South Shore, and residents are asking us to take action to improve traffic flow and also safety. Our objective is clear, to better organize traffic along the approximately

0: 5-kilometer stretch while strengthening public transit and active transportation options.
1: The project aims to transform this section into an urban boulevard, including bike paths, sidewalks, and dedicated lanes for public transit. The Mohawk Council of Ganawage will participate in the project as a partner. More than 100 firefighters from across Canada and the U.S. are competing this weekend at Montreal's Angrignon Park as part of the 5th Canadian Fire Fit Championship. The event tests firefighters' strengths and skills through simulated emergency rescue challenges. President of the Montreal Firefighters Association, Chris Ross, says the championship will also feature a live vehicle rescue demonstration and an antique fire truck display.
2: As firefighters, we love being with the public. On an emergency incident, somebody calls 911, we show up quick, we fix the problem, we leave quick. We don't get time to share, look at the equipment, interact with the kids, talk about our job. And the other thing we're looking to do today is get the family down, interact with the firefighters in Montreal, and not have to spend a lot of money. So everything on the weekend is free.
1: The event runs all weekend until 4 p.m. New York Times reporters have been subpoenaed related to their reporting about Air Force One in the U.S., AP correspondent Julie Walker reports.
3: The Trump administration subpoenaed several New York Times journalists after their report on security concerns involving the new Air Force One. That's according to the paper. The new jet was a gift to President Trump from Qatar, and it went into service last week. The paper says federal agents showed up at the reporters' homes with subpoenas to force them to testify before a federal grand jury in Manhattan on Wednesday. Trump flew the new Air Force One to a NATO summit in Turkey last week, but he departed on an old Air Force One for England, with the newer jet also coming along. He then switched back to the Qatar plane for the flight home. Julie Walker, New York.
1: And an investigation is underway into a terrifying accident on board an aircraft flying to Germany. Details from ABC's Tom Sufi Burridge.
4: The Ryanair plane departing Greece Friday, shortly after takeoff, one of its windows was suddenly blown out. A severe decompression then pulling a 61-year-old man in the window seat, partially out of the plane. His wife grabbing onto him for dear life, sources say. Damage to the right engine, clearly visible in images. A Greek aviation official telling us there was an engine failure with debris from that engine smashing that window. Tom Sufi Burridge, ABC News, London.
1: 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Sunny throughout the day with a high of 27 that will feel like 30. It will be sunny once again tomorrow with a high of 29 that will feel like 32. And sunny skies once again in the forecast for Monday with a high of 29. Right now it is sunny and 26 degrees downtown. For all the news during the day, stream us on your smart speaker. Just say play CJD800. 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
6: Hey everyone, welcome to Tech Talk. Hope you're having a great weekend so far. Thank you for tuning into the show that breaks down geek speak into street speak, as the announcer says. This program is powered by Epson Canada and its award-winning EcoTank family of all-in-one printers, which I'll tell you more about shortly. We have a great show planned for you with four different guests and topics. We're going to kick things off talking soccer, of course. We're going to learn about a campaign called Match Day from LG. We're going to talk with a content creator about that. Then I'll share some summer tech picks, both for work and play. AWS will join us this hour to talk about AI innovators, some Canadian startups doing amazing things with cloud and AI technology that can literally change the world. And finally, how to get a burner number on your existing phone for free. All of this and more on a brand new Tech Talk. Let's officially kick off the show with our first interview. So we've been talking a lot on this show about how technology has changed the way we watch sports. right? Bigger screens, better picture quality, immersive sound. It's all pretty incredible. But here's a question. What makes a truly great match day? Is it the tech or is it the people around you? Well, LG Canada thinks it's both, and they've launched a campaign called Match Day Heroes, and it does celebrate exactly that. Today, we're chatting with football fan and content creator Reese King, who's been working closely on this campaign. Reese, welcome to the show. Good to talk to you.
7: Thanks so much for having me, mate. Really happy to be here.
6: Yeah, great. So let's set the stage. Please first tell our listeners a bit about yourself. What do you do exactly, and how did you get involved with LG's Match Day Heroes campaign?
7: Yeah, happy to. So back in 2024, I moved to Toronto from the UK. Fun fact, never visited Canada before. And I just decided I wanted to vlog about my experience of living abroad and highlight the differences between the two cultures along the way. And the one that big thing that threw me off was definitely the milk in bags. I still can't get over that one.
6: Not the ketchup chips, but the milk in bags. Yeah, I guess yes. That's a tough one.
7: I'm still not sure what that one's about, but we'll get there one day. But no, as a Brit living in Canada, I have a huge connection to football. It's part of my DNA, and there's nothing like English football culture. And growing up playing football, starting off as a striker, and even ended up with the same jersey as my dad and my favourite player. I always remember watching football every Sunday at my uncle's house with my family. So it's all very sentimental to me. And when LG reached out about this campaign, it was an absolute no-brainer. I've been on the hunt to find the best football spots in Toronto. So this campaign came at the perfect time and got me out there exploring the awesome spots in Canada. So with football, it's such a universal sport and it has an incredible power to bring people and communities together. And LG is helping to shine a light on the people and the places that make watching football special.
6: Mm-hmm. And that's exactly what the Match Day Heroes campaign is all about, right? It's a celebration of Canada's footy culture. I'd say bigger this year than ever before for obvious reasons. Mm-hmm. And the communities that are part of it. So this is really what it's all about. Correct, Reese?
7: It's exactly that. So they're spotlighting these local footy hubs like neighborhood bars, your cafes, your restaurants, community spaces as the gathering places where fans come together to cheer, connect and celebrate. LG's brand promise is life's good, and Match Day Heroes brings that idea to life in two ways. First, through a video series that highlights real local businesses and the people behind them. And then secondly, through a national contest that gives Canadians from coast to coast the chance to nominate their favorite footy hub. And now when you combine them together, these two pieces work hand in hand to showcase the incredible places LG is celebrating this summer, reminding us that life really is good when communities come together.
6: Mm-hmm. I think that's what makes this campaign feel so genuine, right? It's not just about the big stadium experience. It's about local businesses and the everyday places that mean something to people. Again, community is at the core of this.
7: You got it. Exactly that.
6: All right. So let's now talk about that video series you alluded to, Reese. That's really where the campaign comes to life. LG featured four different Toronto area businesses in the series and has been releasing episodes over the course of the month. What made these particular spots the right fit for the campaign? There must be hundreds, if not thousands, of places to catch the big game.
7: Oh, you're right. And I love these video series. It truly defines what a match day hero is and gives four great examples of the gathering places where people are celebrating and connecting through the game. I think that what made these locations the perfect choice is that they're more than just a place to grab a bite to eat. They're genuine community hubs. You know, you've got your Naganda Africa street food, which serves as more than just a destination for the authentic flavors of West and Central Africa. It's a cultural home for the community. Then there's SOS Colombia, a vibrant Colombian restaurant where those from diverse backgrounds and cultures can connect. Amigos de Dundas, a place designed for shared moments where the community comes together and celebrate the Portuguese heritage. And last but definitely not least, you got the Liberty Village Market. It's of course so close to our stadium in Toronto, so it gives Canadians, footy fans from all over the city a chance to gather together. And just to note, each was chosen because of their already established community spirit, which is something LG wants to recognize and amplify.
6: Mm-hmm. Love that. And LG just didn't show up with cameras, right? Like, they actually came in with an upgrade for each of these four spaces. What did that look like?
7: Mark, LG looked after these people, right? Each business received brand new LG technology, an LG match day upgrade, if you will. That includes massive LG TVs, and depending on your location, you got additional appliances like refrigerators and microwaves. So it was a practical upgrade that were tailored to each space so they become a better match day destination.
6: I would assume that these upgrades mean something significant for these businesses, especially, you know, it's not a secret that it's been a tougher year economically. So I love that, especially this year. It's more than just having a bigger screen on the wall.
7: Yeah, when you put a huge brand new TV in a space where fans are gathering, it changes the whole atmosphere. Everyone in the room can see the game clearly. The picture quality is stunning. And it just creates this shared focal point that pulls the community together. Similar to that feeling I had personally growing up around my uncle's house on a Sunday watching the game. And then when you dig into more the tech side of it, these aren't just big screens. They're seriously impressive displays. You've got an immersive viewing experience on an ultra large TV, breathtaking color, detail, clarity. So every moment of the match feels like you're in the stadium. And in a busy restaurant or if you're in a bar, that matters a lot. You're dealing with ambient light, people moving around and different viewing angles. And then when we're looking at the kitchen side and the upgrades that we did there, like the refrigerators and the microwaves, these are premium LG appliances built to support a business running a busy service on a match day. And then when you put it all together, LG didn't just make these spaces look better, they made them function better, and that has a real day-to-day impact for these business owners.
6: And long after summer of 2026 wraps up, this is great, long-lasting effect. All right, if you're just joining us now, I'm chatting with footy fan and content creator Rhys King, who's been working closely with LG on a campaign called Match Day Heroes, giving local businesses, especially restaurants and bars, LG gear to enhance the community experience while watching football, or as we say here, soccer. And something we haven't even talked about, I think our audience is going to love this, Rhys, that there's a contest element that they may be able to partake in here. So our listeners are going to want all the details. LG is inviting Canadians to nominate their own footy hub for the chance to win an LG tech upgrade. Is that right? What's the prize?
7: Oh, I'm excited for it. So similar to what the four community footy hubs in the contest series received, the winning footy hub gets an ultimate LG match day upgrade valued up to $10,000. We're talking about a package of up to three premium LG products. And whoever wins is going to have an impressive match day setup in their neighborhood, guaranteed.
6: I love that. And I love that the prize fits the campaign, something that actually upgrades the community experience. So what then qualifies as a footy hub, Rhys? I mentioned earlier it's bars and restaurants and all that. I'm thinking of a few places in my neighborhood that should definitely be nominated for this.
7: And that's the response we want, Mark. So it's great because it's very broad. We're talking about neighborhood sports bars, cafes, restaurant, a community gathering space, or even your own backyard. If it's a place where people come together to watch the game, it qualifies. LG recognizes that match day culture doesn't only happen in commercial spaces. Sometimes your mate's backyard with the outdoor screen and the barbecue going is the ultimate footy hub.
6: Awesome. All right. So even your own backyard could count. With that in mind, please walk us through how you actually enter. What do our listeners need to do here?
7: Oh, it's super simple, right? So we head to LG Canada's sponsorship page at lg.ca and fill out the nomination form. You have to submit at least two photos and up to six. Show off your space with these photos. Show LG your crew that you watch the game with. Show off the space itself. Think the screens, the seating, the decor. Any match day details that make your hub unique. And one important condition is that the hub must consent to participating. So get permission from the owner before you nominate them.
6: And Rhys, I want our listeners to know that this campaign is national. I know you've talked about four different footy hubs in the Toronto area, but anyone listening to this across Canada, coast to coast to coast, could also enter to win. And so with those photos and a couple of words to explain your space that you're nominating, you make your case for why it deserves the upgrade. Is it like a short essay or even less than that?
7: Exactly that, you got it. And this is where you can really have some fun with it and dive a little deeper, because LG wants to hear your hub's origin story. How did it start? Was it a spontaneous gathering that grew into something bigger? What are your match day traditions and rituals? Are you kissing the badge? Who shows up? And how did this group come together? We want all the details. The more detail and personality you bring, the stronger your nomination is going to be.
6: Is there a deadline?
7: There is. So the contest closes on July 26, 2026. So there's still some time, but don't sit on it. If you've got a hub worth celebrating, get your nominations in.
6: All right. So Reese, the website again is simply lg.ca, and you're going to see LG Canada's sponsorship page there. Reese, this has been a great conversation. Thanks so much for your time. Before I let you go, any final messages to folks listening right now who may be thinking about nominating their footy hub, other than don't sit on it?
7: Just nominate your space. If there's a place in your life where you gather with people who love the game as much as you do, you need to nominate them. These places deserve to be celebrated for bringing the footy community together. And the upgrade, again, $10,000. That doesn't hurt either. So head to lg.ca and get your nomination in before July 26th.
6: Love it. Reese, thank you so much.
7: Thanks, Mark. This was a blast, mate.
6: There's a lot more Tech Talk right after this short break.
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8: 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That was enough to push the unemployment rate down a tenth of a point to 6.5%.
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6: 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So I want to share this all with you, beginning with something for mobile professionals. It's the HP EliteBoard G1A Next Gen AI PC. It's the Wolf Pro Security Edition. So look, I know this is audio, this is a radio show or podcast, but imagine this looks like a computer keyboard, like a desktop keyboard that you would type on, but inside is an actual AI PC from HP, and it's got a ton of security as well. So it's a Wi-Fi 7 enabled computer built into a full-size desktop keyboard with an optional built-in battery as well, so you can be fully wireless. And it's the world's first and only AI keyboard PC with portability and security. security. Such a great idea. So perfect for taking it from the office to, say, a home-based setup, to a cottage, like a summer home, or even a hotel room, or with a portable monitor at a coffee shop. Those are very trendy right now, those portable monitors that you can slip into a backpack. You can plug it into a regular desktop monitor, of course, a TV, a projector. Love that. HP's got such innovative designs. It's wild. And it does include a Bluetooth mouse as well. HP.ca has more. Oh, and for pricing for all of this tech I'm going to chat about today, be sure to go to the websites for the companies or your favorite retailer to get up-to-date pricing, because it will vary depending on where you're listening to this. 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You don't have to pay for a monthly cloud subscription because it's got local micro SD storage. It includes a solar panel and a massive 10,000 milliamp battery to store all that excess power. You can learn more about the Tapo C675D kit at tp-link.com. All right, a couple more recommended summer items. The Spot On Fence Nova Edition. So this is a wireless GPS dog fence and tracking system built into a dog collar. So it lets you set up a wireless fence at home, at the cottage, or even where you may be for the day, like the beach. You don't need a physical fence to keep your dog in. If your furry friend gets too close to the perimeter, there's an audible tone that the dog will understand after training that it should turn around and come back, not to breach that perimeter. There's vibrations and optional static correction. If you want to have that as a last resort, totally up to you. If the dog does breach the wireless fence, you can locate your dog through the app. It's got more satellites than its predecessor and competitors, 8 times more accurate. And it even works if the dog happens to be indoors. You'll be able to track your beloved pet should they go missing. And so you can learn more at spotonfence.com for this new Nova Edition collar. And finally, how about a pizza oven for your backyard? That's right. Ooni is a leader in this space, O-O-N-I. They have wood-fired or gas pizza ovens or an indoor electric model. And I've been showing on TV the Coda 2 Pro. So this is a second-gen model. I have it in a nice Highland green color, but it's an 18-inch gas-powered outdoor pizza oven. That's awesome for making pizza and enjoying it at home. There's also the Ooni Coda 2 Max, with a massive 24-inch cooking area that can cook two pies at once if you like, or a single 20-inch behemoth if you prefer. But I love that there's local heating options, so you can have one pie slower bake, if you will, and another one blasting like a Neapolitan at a higher temp. There's also a rotating stone accessory that will automatically rotate your pizza 360 degrees. So uni.ca has more. There you have it, a look at some great summer tech for July. For the next couple of minutes here on Tech Talk, I wanted to share a couple of ideas for turning old tech, like old smartphones or tablets that you have in a drawer somewhere, into something that has purpose for your home. I've got a couple of suggestions for you. I'm sure many of you have an old iPhone or an iPad, an old Android device. You can breathe new life into it and not spend a cent. So let me share a couple of examples. One of them is to use a free app like Alfred or Presence to turn an old device into a free Wi-Fi surveillance camera. So even if it has a broken screen, like I mentioned, so long as the camera works, what you do is you download the app. Again, my favorite is called Alfred. There's also another one called Presence by PeoplePower. You create a free account, sign into it, and then also sign into that same account on your existing phone, the one that you use every day. One of them will be the camera. The other one will be the monitor, how you view the camera footage, whether you set up sound or motion alerts, or you can log in at any time. Okay, so with the old phone or tablet, after you've installed the Alfred or the Presence app and you sign into it, you want to plug it into the wall somewhere in your home, maybe in a nursery. It does need power, so it has to be plugged into the wall, but then prop it up, open the app, and point it towards something like a baby crib, for example. Then on your phone that you use all the time, you sign into the same account, and then you can set up the features that you want, like push notifications if it senses sound or motion. And that's it. So again, one is the camera, the other one is the monitor. I love that. So just look for Alfred or Presence at whatever app store you use, such as the App Store for iOS devices or Google Play for Google. With an app like Sure, S-U-R-E, you can turn your old phone or tablet into a free universal remote that will work with many smart TVs. It does work on Wi-Fi and not Bluetooth in most cases, so you'll read about that in the Sure app. Why not turn an old phone or tablet into a free alarm clock? Well, there are many options out there. One for Apple devices is called Alarm Clock for Me. Another one is for Android called Early Rise Alarm Clock. Again, it's a way to repurpose an old tablet into an alarm clock for your night table, your nightstand that you've got beside you all the time, instead of having to use your existing phone or tablet. And you can choose the font that you want for a digital alarm clock, or you can have an analog one. Different colors, all that. And you can have it play podcasts and music and audiobooks, all with the touchscreen. It's super convenient. And one more tip is to turn an old tablet into a free digital photo frame, whether you want to prop it up on a little table, maybe in a family room or in the kitchen, like on a countertop kind of thing. Make sure it's plugged in. And there are lots of free digital photo frame apps, or you can use the built-in photo gallery from iPhone or iPad or Android that's already built in, like Google Photos has a slideshow mode or Apple Photos. And that way you can enjoy your favorite photos and videos and upload new photos to that account to keep things fresh. Love it. Again, just a few suggestions to turn some old tech into something useful for you. If you like tips like that, follow me on social media. I do write a tech tip of the day, and I share videos and radio and podcast interviews like the ones you heard this hour. I link to articles that I write and so on. It's Mark Saltzman, M-A-R-C, Saltzman with a Z. You can find me on X, Instagram, Facebook, Blue Sky, Threads, LinkedIn, TikTok, and YouTube. Again, Mark Saltzman, would love to have you as a follow. 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I always get a kick out of that. And how you're listening. 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
1: Good afternoon, it's 2:30. I'm Dario DeFelice with a CTV News update. Thousands of Montreal drivers are being affected by the weekend-long closure of the Metropolitan Highway. The closure between Côte-de-Liesse and the Laurentian Autoroute is to redo a bad paving job that was done a few years ago. Premier Kristen Fréchette calls the situation unacceptable and says the contractor will be paying for the repairs. 10 people are dead after a plane crashed in the Bahamas. Investigators say the plane encountered difficulties before landing and then crashed into bushes. And Linda Noskova is the latest in a long line of Czech women to win the Wimbledon tennis tournament. The 21-year-old recovered from a second set meltdown in which she wasted 5 match points to overcome Karolina Muchova in an all-Czech final. For more news, including an armed robbery at a Pokemon card store, at ctvnewsmontreal.ca. And now your Dormez-vous Weather Center forecast. It will be sunny throughout the day with a high of 27. Sunny once again tomorrow with a high of 29 that will feel like 32. And sunny skies in the forecast for Monday with a high of 29. Right now it is sunny and 26 degrees downtown. 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
6: Welcome back, everyone. You're listening to Tech Talk. AWS, the global leader in cloud computing, of course, and the biggest player in Canada in this space as well, has launched a summer campaign aptly named AI Innovators. It shines a spotlight on many Canadian companies leveraging cloud and AI to help solve some of the world's major issues. On the line to tell us all about it is Martin Bazinet, Canadian Director of Technology at AWS. Hi, Martin. Thank you for joining us today.
31: Thank you for having me on the show.
6: I'm really looking forward to hearing about some of the organizations across Canada that are leveraging AI to positively change the world. I love this idea behind the campaign. But before we talk about AI innovators, let's first bring everybody up to speed at a high level and remind us what AWS is all about.
31: Yes, of course. Well, you know, like AWS is turning 20 years of existence just this year. So AWS started with the simple idea of providing data center services over the internet 20 years ago to provide our customers with flexibility, and access to services that could have been just like limited to the bigger organizations. We started with a very simple services, which is storage, that is called S3 or simple storage services. And that was like widely adopted once customers understood the value proposition of it. And we had like big customers such as Netflix and Airbnb and Slack to shift their operation to start using cloud services. And since then, AWS has grown a lot. Like we now offer more than 240 services across a vast array of services that range from compute and storage and database and so on.
6: Wow. All right. Well, congratulations on 20 years. And so AWS started around the idea of offsite storage. So less vulnerable to any local threats that may happen, like, you know, flood or fire or what have you. And that was smart because companies were able to keep their data somewhere else and sometimes in multiple places. That's called redundancy, just in case something happens. And then you evolved into services, running services over the cloud. So you don't have to invest in a local server room, which can be very costly, and run your company off of these local sort of group of computers. You are leveraging the internet. And that's where we are today. And there's so many other services that you can layer on, you know, to empower, as you said, not just the big companies, but also the smaller players, and giving them the same kind of tools to run a lean business. This is obviously the most broadly adopted cloud platform in the world. And I love that there's also a Canadian connection, correct?
31: Absolutely. Yeah. And I can highlight the fact that there's a couple of distinguished engineers that are based in Canada that helped build that AWS platform, such as James Hamilton and Andy Warfield, that are the, you know, the brains behind really critical services of our platform. I also want to highlight our infrastructure in Canada, Mark. We have two regions in Canada. The first region that we've launched in the Montreal area was launched in 2016. And we recently, in 2023, launched a second region in Western Canada, in the Calgary area. And that is really setting the AWS Canada infrastructure apart. There's no other cloud provider that has that level of investment in Canada, providing 3,400 kilometers of resiliency between our two regions. That investment is about $24.8 billion that we expect to do by 2030. And it's really helping our customers in regulatory environments such as healthcare, public sector, and FSI, because it's really important for them to have the full guarantee that their data always stays in Canada.
6: Yeah.
31: And nobody's going to touch their data. Nobody's going to alter it. And they have the full flexibility to encrypt it, whether it's at rest or in transit.
6: Yeah, that's a good point, because there are some businesses who prefer to have their customers' data or their organization's data stored locally in Canada. And then there's those regulatory compliance where they must store the data in Canada. So that's great that you're servicing Canadians. And I love that nod to James and Andy. I did have James Hamilton on the show, by the way, because AWS turned 20 a couple months ago, and I had him on for the festivities. He's from Victoria, BC, and he was one of the pioneers of AWS Cloud. Proud Canadian, which is great. All right. So, Martin, let's now shift gears and talk about AI innovation in Canada. This campaign that you're running, love it, this summer campaign. And it focuses, as I mentioned off the top of our interview, how companies across the country, even startups, are leveraging AI for good.
31: Yes. I mean, it's really fascinating to see how some of Canadian companies are really helping solve real world problem. For example, like we have Voxelis. Voxelis is solving problem around wildfires. Just to give you context, in 2023, Canada faced like second season's record of wildfires where 5 million hectares burned just by mid-July. So Voxelis is equipping helicopters with solutions that provide real-time data information to pilots, providing them hotspot information, tracking conditions to help them optimize their optimal dropping zones.
6: Yeah.
31: And all of that using AI and IoT capabilities from AWS.
6: Right. IoT, of course, is Internet of Things. Let's talk about another startup tied to this campaign called Waste Robotics. I believe they're in your lovely province in Quebec.
31: Yep, they're in Trois-Rivières. Waste Robotics is also addressing a very up-to-date problem around labor and waste management and sorting and making sure that we have a sustainable planet, if you will. So they are specializing in advanced waste sorting, with AI-powered robotics. And, you know, this is probably the second biggest trend that we're seeing, Mark, the AI robotics after agentic systems. And they have a solution that grip and sort waste up to an efficiency of 94%.
6: Wow. Waste Robotics is the name of that company. And I want to ask you about two others, and there's many more, by the way, in this campaign. And I will ask you for a website, Martin, as we wrap up in a few minutes to learn more about these startups across the country. But we are chatting with Martin Bazinet. He's Canadian Director of Technology at AWS. This summer, they've launched a campaign called AI Innovators. It shines a light on companies that are doing some amazing things with cloud and AI to solve some of the world's biggest problems. Let's now talk about Wabi from Toronto.
31: Yes, like Wabi is pioneering in AI, and they are developing general purpose physical AI platform to safely automate trucks, like we're talking about, like the big semi truck, and also passenger vehicle for safe autonomous driving.
6: Yeah, we often hear about autonomous driving for regular drivers and passengers like, you know, you and I, but there's also, of course, the trucking industry, super important. And with automation also comes efficiency and hopefully a reduction in fuel costs and the environmental impact on fuel. So that's really interesting. And let's do one more, Martin. How about Smart Technologies based in Calgary?
31: Absolutely. So Smart is the company that is behind the smart boards that you see in classrooms, not only in Canada, but they're also present in 175 countries. They have launched a new offering, Lumino AI. Lumino AI is really helping to improve the teacher-to-student experience. And they've seen an uptake up to 75% of the student engagement by using some of their AI-powered solutions.
6: Yeah, my kids had smart boards in their classroom. It's good to hear that the technology is evolving for the next generation. And before I let you go, Martin, something we often hear is that AI skills are in demand. What are some of the ways that folks at home, those listening, can develop these skills, even for free?
31: I think this is a really important topic, Mark. Like across Canada, we do see companies understanding the importance of AI skills. Like 40% of the organization says that AI literacy is absolutely crucial, and only 29% really feel prepared for it. Mm-hmm. That's why we've upskilled close to 500,000 Canadians in critical cloud and AI skills.
6: Oh, wow.
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31: Thank you for having me on the show. We're super excited about it.
6: When we return on Tech Talk, how to get a free burner number for your phone. It's a Canadian company. Stick with us. We'll be right back.
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6: 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I've said this before and I'll say it again. TextNow is what I would refer to as a must-have app on your smartphone, as it can give you a second phone number for free. Joining us to explain what TextNow is all about, we've got on the line Derek Ting. He's CEO of TextNow. Hey, Derek, great to have you back on the program again.
12: Thanks for having me.
6: It's been a while, but I've been a user of TextNow all this time, and so I was excited to have you back on the program. 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
12: Yeah, TextNow is a free app. You can download in the App Store or the Google Play Store. It gives you a real phone number at no cost. Download the app, you could pick a phone number from your local area code. And then once you pick the phone number from your local area code, you can make calls, you could text for free. No catch. Make money from ads. So a lot of people use it if they want like another phone line on their phone, one for work, one for personal, or they want another phone line for privacy reasons. Mm-hmm. A lot of people find a lot of value in that.
11: I think a lot of people, they install the TextNow app. As you said, you can type in the city that you want to make it look like you're from, and it'll give you an available area code for North America. And so that's great for privacy, right? I have younger friends who are on dating apps. They don't want to give their real phone number out in case the person turns out to be a creep, right? So it's great to have that secondary line. And then it rings different on the same phone, so you know which line it is. Like you said, it could be work and play, or it could be for privacy. And that's free to have a phone number to make calls. You can text, as you said, it's ad support. And then you started over the years offering service. So in the US, you're able to use for free the TextNow service. I guess maybe you've got a partnership with one of the, you know, the big three phone companies, and you're using their towers, and that is free for messaging, email, maybe WhatsApp or Maps, you said. But then a data plan is on top of that if you want it.
12: Yeah, for free, you can use your rideshare, email, Maps. Our app will work on the cellular network. It's free also to just install the eSIM. So that's no cost as well.
11: And an eSIM, just to bring everyone up to speed, is it used to be a piece of plastic, a SIM card that you would have to put in the phone physically, that little slit. You had to put the little card in the tray just perfectly and slide it in. It wasn't so easy for some folks, but now it's all electronics. You can choose a plan that's done through the TextNow app or website. That's only if you need the service. Like if you're perfectly happy with your existing carrier, then you can use TextNow as your primary number or your secondary number. But if you want data, that's where you can opt in the US to pay TextNow as a carrier, and often with rates way lower than like the big guys out there.
12: Yep, absolutely, yeah.
11: So for the phone number, just to clarify, Derek, there's no cost, and the service is no cost in the US for messaging like email and things like Maps and rideshare. But should you want data, like should you want to go on Instagram or browse the web, you're bored in line at the supermarket and you want to look at recipes, then that's where you need to pay in the US, but lower cost compared to some of the other players out there.
12: Exactly. So you could either get it by the week or by the month as well. And that's where we differentiate as well. It's don't have to be locked into the whole month. Let's say you just need data for that week. You can just get it for that week.
11: And is it all unlimited, or do you have to choose how much data you want to use, like 50 gigs or 100 gigs, that kind of thing?
12: It's unlimited, yeah. All our plans are unlimited.
11: Oh, okay.
12: And that's kind of our principle, is just try to make it as simple for the customer as possible, so they know what they're paying for and they know what they're getting. So all our plans are unlimited, and yes, and they could choose if they want it for a week or for a month.
11: We are chatting with Derek Ting. He's CEO of TextNow. This is a free app that really adds some value to your phone. And you can also, by the way, install TextNow on your computer and use that for calls and texting on your desktop. I have it as an icon at the bottom of my Windows, taskbar, which is really handy. When someone calls or texts me on that line, I can respond with a full-size keyboard and my mouse. I just want to clarify something. So you've offered cellular service in the US for a while now, but what's new is that you don't need the SIM card any longer. You now have embraced eSIM technology. Is that the key difference here, or is it also the packages that you offer?
12: Yeah, it's both. The eSIM is a game changer because you don't need to wait for someone to ship you something.
11: Right.
12: Before you had to pay for postage for a SIM card to be able to access the data plans. Now, if your phone supports eSIM, it's basically instant. You just install it and away you go. And then further to that, the commitment's a lot less. So we've got plans you could get by the week or by the month, and you don't have to pay for the whole month. You could just get it for the week. And we find a lot of customers appreciate that as well for cash flow reasons. Some of the times you just need the extra buffer. So that's really helpful.
11: For your data plans, are they 5G speeds?
12: Yeah, if your phone supports it, it will use like the latest and the greatest. And it's no different from what you would get with any other service provider.
11: And as a phone service, like when you get a free phone number, you can change it, by the way, right? Over time, if you want to. And you also get all the features that you would typically get with a paid phone number, like voicemail, forwarding, three-way calling, like call display.
12: Yep. It works just like a normal phone plan. Yep.
11: Derek, before I let you go, for our Canadian listeners who travel to the US for work or play, can they buy an eSIM from you and use it on, like, you know, 1 month at a time or longer if they want, instead of going with another, like a travel eSIM company?
12: Yeah. If you are in the US, you can, let's say you're going there for vacation or for a work trip. Once you get to the US, you just open our app, install the eSIM, and you could get the week pass, for example, if you're there for a week, and it's very cost effective.
11: I was going to say, compared to paying roaming fees to your Canadian carrier, this is a much smarter solution. And I've tested your eSIM in the US, being a Canadian, and it works great. Like, it's fast, and you get everything that you would expect out of a service like that. Speaking of Canada, Derek, I would love our listeners to know that TextNow is a Canadian company. You got your start in Waterloo. I remember visiting you, I think it was before the pandemic, if I'm not mistaken, Derek, the first time I met you. Now you're in the Bay Area, but you still have your headquarters in Waterloo as well. So I think our Canadian listeners would like to know that. It's not just about BlackBerry from the region, but TextNow is also a success story out of the KW.
12: Yeah, I went to school at University of Waterloo. We started the company while we were in University of Waterloo. So it

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0: And it's one word, TextNow. Thanks again, Derek. Be well. 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
0: 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And thank you for tuning into Tech Talk, everyone. Hope you enjoyed the show. We just chatted with TextNow, a company out of Kitchener-Waterloo. Before that, AWS AI Innovators, the organizations that are doing great things with the help of AI. I spoke about some hot summer picks, some tech for work and play, as well as how to repurpose old tech. And we kicked off the show talking soccer with LG and Match Day with Reese, a content creator. So I hope you enjoyed the show. All the best, everyone. Have a great rest of your weekend, and I look forward to catching up with you next weekend for another new episode of Tech Talk. Bye-bye for now.
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6: Good afternoon, it's 3 o'clock. I'm Dario DeFelice with your CTV News Update. 27 degrees downtown, your full weather details coming up in minutes. Here's what's making news right now. Transport Canada has appointed an observer to help oversee the investigation into a train derailment northeast of the city that happened last weekend. Here's Canadian Press reporter Diana Musina.
7: The derailment happened on the edge of a residential neighborhood in Repentigny. Officials say no one was injured and no hazardous materials were spilled. However, 49 rail cars went off the tracks near homes along the railway. Transport Canada says rail safety inspectors are monitoring the response by CN Rail.
6: CN says its crew completely rebuilt the track before rail traffic resumed. They say additional repairs are also being planned. A weekend-long closure of a portion of the Metropolitan Highway is leading to major traffic congestion in the area. The Metropolitan East is closed completely between Côte de Liesse and the Laurentian Autoroute until Monday at 5 a.m. CTV's Angela McKenzie has more on the repaving work.
8: This is work that was already done in 2021 and 2022. So the contractor had to redo the work because the ministry had found that it had used an incorrect asphalt mix both of those times. So then the westbound lanes were done yet again in 2024, and now we're doing the eastbound lanes. And so this is the fourth and hopefully final time that they have to do this work. It's a huge chunk of the metropolitan that's closed in all the eastbound lanes, coming from Côte de Liesse all the way to the on-ramp for the 15 North to Laval is closed all weekend long until 5 a.m. Monday morning.
6: Traffic is being diverted onto the Côte de Liesse service road. A veteran pilot killed fighting a Northwest Territories wildfire is being remembered as an expert in his field who kept a cool head under stress.
9: Buffalo Airways says Robert McLeod made significant contributions to aerial firefighting across the country in a career that spanned more than 25 years. The company's Facebook post says McLeod was a Buffalo Airways bird dog captain for the past three seasons, where he worked with territorial and provincial wildfire agencies. McLeod and two firefighters on board a Turbo Commander 690 were killed when it crashed near Fort Simpson west of

0: Yellowknife on June 24th while it was providing tactical support for a water bomber. Saskatchewan is grounding three wildfire planes of the same model, saying it's conducting a full review out of an abundance of caution. Dom Mitchell, The Canadian Press.
1: South Africa midfielder Jaden Adams, who played at this year's World Cup, has died. The 25-year-old's death was confirmed by South Africa's Minister of Sport today. No details have been released on the nature of his death. The minister says Adams played that game only hours after learning that his grandmother had died. And U.S. President Donald Trump and Iran's supreme leader have been exchanging threats as mediators try to save their crumbling deal. AP correspondent Julie Walker reports.
2: U.S. and Iranian leaders exchanging threats as their interim deal to end the war faces new challenges. President Trump taking to social media, threatening further missile attacks on Iran. This follows calls for his assassination at the funeral of Iranian Supreme Leader Ayatollah Ali Khamenei. Iran's new leader, Mujtaba Khamenei, vowing Saturday to avenge his father's death. Meanwhile, the U.S. has been demanding Iran make a public statement saying the Strait of Hormuz is open and ships won't be attacked. The country's foreign minister is in Oman, which is on the other side of the strait, for talks. I'm Julie Walker.
1: 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Sunny once again tomorrow with a high of 29 that will feel like 32. And sunny skies in the forecast for Monday with a high of 29. Right now we have reached our daytime high of 27 degrees downtown. For all the news during the day, stream us on your smart speaker. Just say play CJD800. 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
4: Welcome to the CEO Series. I'm Carl Moore from McGill University. Each week, the CEO Series takes you inside the minds and lives of some of Canada and indeed the world's top leaders to discuss strategy, leadership, and today's pressing issues. And some of the world's top leaders have spent time with, like Justin Trudeau, Mohammed Yunus, Nobel Peace Prize winner and President of Bangladesh, and Sir Richard Branson. Today I'm joined by Jay Klein, founder and CEO of The Pure, P-U-R company, which makes aspartame-free gum and mints, a brand sold in over 50 countries. Klein started out selling gum door-to-door to independent retailers in Toronto in 2010. This year, after pitching Pure on Dragon's Den back in 2014, he returned to the show, this time as a dragon. Jay, thanks for your time.
5: Thank you so much for having me, Carl.
4: It's a pleasure to be, it's nice to be back in Toronto. So, Jay, you grew up in Florida as an only child raised by a single mom who ran a party business. What did you learn from your mom?
5: So much. And at the time, it was just intaking data points. And I think as I've gotten older, those lessons have really blossomed. I learned about hard work, dedication, passion, and commitment, and really like the service that you put into your customer. We have a saying like, your timelines are our deadlines. It's our responsibility to service our customers and do it in the best way possible. My mom was in the party gift business, which is a very high intense stress deadline oriented business. But ultimately what you're trying to do is use your craft and your creation to make the customer smile and be happy. And what we do at the Pure Company is we make chewing gum. We take the artificial ingredients out, so we have a great tasting product that's better for you. And we're trying to satisfy the consumer in the same way. So much of what I watched as a little kid has kind of transitioned into me being a big kid, I'll say, and bringing our brand, the Pure brand, to life.
4: So is your mom retired or?
5: My mom is retired now, and she's a professional grandmother. Okay. And I think that is her greatest pleasure. But I really learned so much that applies to me. And she is there along with my wife and my children championing me to, be the best version of an entrepreneur that I can be.
4: So how did you end up here up in Canada?
5: So I was born in Syracuse, New York. And when I was born in Syracuse, I registered at a summer camp in Gravenhurst on Skeleton Lake. And it's beautiful up there. I mean, the Muskokas are stunning. And met a lot of Canadian friends. And for 10 years, I went to the summer camp. And my senior year in high school, I broke my elbow. So I wasn't able to play baseball. I played very competitive baseball. And as a kid, I thought that's what I wanted my profession to be. And when I wasn't able to play, I came into Toronto on a day off. I went to York University. I enrolled at the registrar's office. I paid $200 for my deposit. I was given a student number immediately. And that was after a very extensive U.S. process with SATs and applications, and started my university journey there.
4: So it's interesting because that's a real hardship. I remember Craig Laundrie, who runs Air Canada's 30,000 people. He was a violinist, did a degree in music at McGill, and a week after he graduated, as I recall, very soon after he graduated, his doctor said, "You can never play the violin again." And his world fell apart. And it's something where it went on to, now he runs 30,000 people, so it worked out. But how did you deal with that? Baseball was my dream, and now it doesn't exist.
5: Yeah, I think at the time, hardship is really hard to digest. You actually feel shattered and broken because from, you know, 5 years old to 18 years old, it's the only thing that you're thinking about. You're not thinking about, am I going to make the majors? Am I going to make the team? You're only thinking about realizing your dream. And when you're faced with adversity or challenge, which I think we all need to be in life, because you start to see really clear and you're challenged to have to be better and do more. And when I broke my elbow, it kind of said, all right, I got to shift and go to plan B. What else do I need to think about? And then you start to see the world a little bit differently. Yeah. Opportunities open up. You create ideas. You think about, how am I going to earn money? How am I going to be able to live? And that's when you're kind of pressed to perform. And for me, that vision of creating something, being independent, those were the things that I chased the most. It was never monetary goals. It was never trying to create a global business. It was, what do I need to do to be independent so I can decide where I go for dinner, what time I get to go to bed, where do I want to live? Those were the things that drove me very early on and still drive me today.
4: Are you a Jay? Well, you're a Jays fan. Of course you're a Jays fan. Are you a Blue Jays fan?
5: So I'm going to tell you something. I used to work for the Montreal Expos. I am an Expos fan, although they live forever as the possible 1994 world champions. But I was a bat boy for the Montreal Expos for 3 years because I grew up in West Palm Beach. And that's where the West Palm Beach Expos had their minor league single A and spring training. So I root for the Blue Jays today because I live in Toronto, but my greatest baseball memories are with the Expos.
4: What sports do you play today?
5: I play golf today. And as my six-year-old son is starting in T-ball, it's resurrecting this desire to play more baseball for fun and with him, and also to be competitive as my kids grow up.
4: Okay. One of the things we think about is physical health, and you seem to be in fairly good shape physically, but there's mental health as well, and very demanding job. A lot of people depend on you, rightly so, a lot of pressure. How do you maintain your mental health?
5: So the key word that I take out of that is pressure. It's how do you digest the pressure, and then what are the pain points that come from that? So I keep everything into perspective. Sometimes I look at my career today and say, I'm in overtime. I never dreamed of getting where I would be today. If you continue to put pressure on yourself to perform, whether it's to grow at a certain rate, to achieve monetary goals, to have nice things, what I really have deduced from my kind of journey is I got to be happy in my own skin. I have to feel good. I have to be able to go to sleep at night. I want to wake up excited to start the next day. So I really, you know, use that basic formula of what are the things that make me happy. Silly things like having a slice of pizza or putting sprinkles on my ice cream. Those are things that bring smiles to my face, lower the intensity level, the stress, and that allows me to perform better. So I really look for the next step on the ladder rather than trying to jump up the ladder to 5-6 steps ahead, because I'm going to get there. It's just a matter of time. And people are sometimes focused so far into the future that they forget about the present. And if you own the present and you win the day, you actually have a better chance of winning tomorrow. And if you lose the day, you actually fight again and play tomorrow. But if you're focused on 2-3 years down the road all the time, you're not enjoying yourself.
4: But there's a point where we used to have something called a 5-year plan, which these days in a VUCA world, you go like 5 years, who can say? From your viewpoint, has the world gone nuts?
5: So the world is definitely getting faster. Things are happening a lot faster. I don't look out 5 years. If I look out 5 years, I actually like don't even know how clear that is. So I look at like the next 6 months to 1 year in like 8K or 4K in a pretty high def lens because we can see that far out. When I think about like 3 years out, I can ideate what we're trying to achieve. I can think about longer lead things like, do we need another building? Do we need capital improvements? When do we need to start thinking about new formulations or new flavors? But 3 years out, I mean, I look at the innovation of like these thinking buddies like AI, Claude, ChatGPT. That stuff wasn't around 12 months ago for the day-to-day use.
6: Yeah.
5: I have no idea the impact that's going to have in 6 months, let alone 3 years, because I'm in an analog business. We create gum. You put it in your mouth. It's very tactile.
6: Yeah.
5: The tech thing, I feel like a dinosaur in, and I'm like right in the mix.
6: So how is Pure using AI today? Are you using AI?
5: So we use AI as a thought buddy. We encourage people to bounce their ideas off the AI platforms to stimulate a new way of thinking. So today, if you have an idea and you kind of run it through the digital channels, it outputs what we would call like the Pure smoothie, which is taking your ideas, putting them into the blender and seeing what it outputs. You don't necessarily have to accept or go with what the AI is doing, but it's opening up a new dimension of thought. And that's something that peer-to-peer doesn't do as well as peer-to-technology.
6: Okay.
5: And we're hopeful that people are using the tools in our office to output either a faster way of getting to the end result using data, accounting, demand planning, and things like that. Or from the creative lens, they're just seeing it a different interpretation of how they would get to the creative result.
6: So my undergrads are a bit nervous about AI in their future. Is that legitimate or should they calm down?
5: So there's always going to be a place for people.
6: Yeah, okay.
5: What I think the most important kind of talent or the thing that we look for is curiosity. Are you asking questions? Are you challenging authority? Are you challenging the status quo? And if you're doing that, you're going to be able to connect with humans and connect with the AI platforms. The curiosity is this endless quest of finding a better way, a different answer, a solution. And if you're curious, you'll find it. If you're indifferent and don't care, you're not going to get through those gates.
6: Yeah, you're not going to do well anyway. So what did you study at York?
5: I studied marketing, like communications and political science. And I did a double major and it was great. We learned about, you know, communication. And, you know, the thing in my era is we still talk to people. It was before laptops. It's only 25 years ago, but I didn't have a laptop in university. So we were taking notes. We were talking to our peers. We were working in groups and writing things down. And I think those skills are so important today. I find that when people get stuck in texting or instant messaging or Teams emails, they're actually losing their skills to be able to talk to other humans. So you really hear these surface conversations about what did you do over the weekend? Did it rain? How was the weather? Yeah. As opposed to connecting with humans on a more personal level.
6: I did my PhD at York in marketing and globalization and leadership about, in 1990. I graduated in 95, so it was before you. But a good friend of mine was Alan Middleton as a prof. Did you ever have Alan Middleton?
5: I did it.
6: No, it's a small world. Okay. But today, I'm delighted to be speaking with Jay Klein from Pure. I'm Carl Moore from McGill University, and you're listening to the CEO Series. Next up, we'll explore Jay's early journey from launching the business door-to-door to building a brand from scratch and how those grassroots beginnings shaped his entrepreneurial mindset.
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4: Hello again, you're listening to the CEO Series, and today I'm speaking with Jay Klein from Pure. What you learned there, do you still use it a bit today?
5: The greatest takeaways I had from university were structure, discipline, accountability, and, you know, I took classes with the highest marks for participation. Like, if I showed up, I was there to show up. So if 15 or 20% of my grade was to be present, I was there. I knew I could get full marks for that. But I learned that you kind of get out what you put in. And if you don't participate, you're not going to perform. And in university, it was about showing up and learning. And you know what? If I took a handful of things, I think I like Marshall McLuhan, the medium is the message, is something that was drilled into my mind. And if you think about that, that comment goes way back and it's still very applicable. How are we receiving information today? Through our phones, not through the newspaper the same way. Television's a little bit different. Radio's changed. And that saying still applies. It's really fascinating how insightful that was. And then I think about, like, I took accounting. Accounting was really practical. It helped me with budgeting. It helped me understand my personal finances. It gave me little goals. And, you know, the financial tools in life are very important because we all have to earn money and we all have to spend money.
0: Yeah.
5: But if we don't know how to manage it, you can find yourself in a challenge. And then that creates stress. That's the stuff that keeps you up at night. That takes you away from the things you like doing. So there is this cycle. And I find, like, the things that are the most controversial things in relationships, usually finance, you know, and if you learn basic tools, you're able to, you know, at least manage the stress that would come from those things easier in life.
0: So part of it, you have a great product, people love it, but there's also, you got to look at the books, like money coming in, money going out. Like, there's some really basic stuff.
5: Business is really about accounting and money management. If you're not paying attention to the money going out and the money coming in, it makes it very hard to do what you need to do. One of the things I've learned most about being an entrepreneur is you set out to do something. I set out to sell chewing gum to a stranger. And I didn't know about manufacturing gum. I didn't know about demand planning. I didn't know about supply chain. I just wanted to sell gum. But all the things that come as a product of succeeding in your goal are things that I didn't know about, like managing people, human resources, hiring, inventory management, finding real estate, making sure that we have a forklift.
0: Yeah.
5: All those little things are things you learn along the way. And, you know, that leads you into having to trust other people. And if you think about being an entrepreneur, you know, you're like this, you know, independent body, you're this child who then has to trust all these knowledgeable adults or other people at the playground to kind of run with your idea. And you're not going to get that right all the time. You're going to make mistakes. You're going to hire the wrong people. You're going to have, you know, just headwinds in the market. And the entrepreneur needs to navigate all those challenges.
0: How old were you when that idea of selling gum to strangers came to you?
5: So I was 27 when I first started thinking about it.
0: So you, what did you work at before then?
5: So out of university, my mom wanted me to be a lawyer. As I said earlier, she ran her party gift business. She did not want me to have the pressure of being an entrepreneur and being dependent on always the next sale. So being a lawyer, you know, would give me structure. Being a lawyer also meant I had to read a lot of books and digest a lot of information. And really, I was working on everyone else's time. So I didn't want to do that. I started a marketing and advertising business that sold advertisements on cars and paid people to drive. And from there, I started to create some freedom. I think back to my first year, I made $37,000. And from starting from $1,000 to making $37,000, I thought I won the lottery. I went to the movies, I bought pants at the Gap, I was able to eat, you know, at restaurants. And I felt like that was a huge win.
0: Yeah.
5: From there, I realized, like, on January 1st, the next year, it starts back at zero. And that's a hard thing for an entrepreneur to digest, because your year ended, you had a great year, and now you start over with nothing and you got to do all that hard work again. So when I looked at the chewing gum market, I said, if I could be in a reoccurring revenue model where I create a relationship with a consumer, give them a great product and they buy it once and buy it again, maybe I don't have to work on reselling the same customer all the time. I can work on finding new customers. And that was, you know, how I built the business. And I thought about it like a staircase. You go up one stair, you service it, you go up to the next, you service and plateaus, and then it goes up again and plateaus. And that's sort of how we built the business.
0: Many of your neighbors, and you've done well, you live in a nicer neighborhood, work for big companies. So what's the heart and soul of a corporate type? And I was a corporate type, IBM, Hitachi, Oxford, McGill, and York with PhD. What's the heart and soul of an entrepreneur versus the corporate type like me?
5: So the entrepreneur never gets to go home and stop thinking. So if you work at a corporation, you're connected to your job, you feel like you want to continue growing and improving, but there is a point where you kind of leave out those front doors, you get in your car, you go home, and you're 100% present, not on work. I've never had what I call a real job where I, you know, have a corporate job and I have to, you know, have that mindset. But I've never not thought about work when I'm home. Like, I kind of am work. I am my pure self all the time. And I'm thinking about everything from ideas, the door lock, the alarm, you know, is like the container going to make its way across the ocean to get to where it needs to go.
0: But you talk to me about mental health. Like, I think you're probably a good husband and father.
5: That my favorite things to be.
0: Okay. So you, like, You do think about it, but you don't think about it.
5: Yeah, it's what I call like the megabytes are always operating. The RAM in my brain is always running. And, you know, I think I use these parallels or these visual cues. Like if you think about like if your computer is running slow, it's because you have too many windows open.
0: Okay.
5: In my brain, I have become accustomed to the RAM running and thinking about the things that I worry about. Yeah. It could be inventory. It could be receivables. It could be people. It could be a trade show. But that is finding the balance. And entrepreneurs do live with a constant buzz of what's happening in my business and how does it impact my life. And I think entrepreneurs that find success are wired in the way that they just want to win. It's not necessarily about the prize. It's about winning. And that's how you push yourself to do that. But you can get overrun by the mental health and by the stress.
0: Yeah.
5: Tough days are really tough. And what I find is you actually create a new set of boundaries. Like on really tough days, like we've had really tough days. We've had breaks where we've printed the wrong barcode on packaging and, you know, it's hundreds of thousands of dollars wasted. When you sell chewing gum at, you know, of pennies and dollars, you need to make a lot of packs to make up for a loss like that. So that creates a new stress boundary of how much you can digest. And one of the things that I look up to a lot is people with experience because they've lived it and they've dealt with it. And you never go from your best day to your worst day overnight, but you create different stress thresholds throughout your career. And then all of a sudden, like if that happened to us today, I'd be like, oh, I've had that experience before. It's not that bad.
0: Today, I'm delighted to be speaking with Jay Klein from Pure. I'm Carl Moore from McGill University, and you're listening to the CEO Series. Next up, we'll discuss scaling and investment. Includes his experience on Dragon's Den as a contestant, securing early validation, and how he grew Pure into a global brand that it is today.
1: Good afternoon, it's 3:30. I'm Dario De Felice with a CTV News update. ERs across the province are reporting overcrowding this afternoon. Here in Montreal, multiple hospitals are reporting well over 100% capacity. Health officials say the high temperatures and summer vacation period is worsening the situation. Several meat products sold in Quebec are being recalled because of possible listeria contamination. The affected products include Charlevoisienne and Joe smoked meat products. Consumers are being told not to eat these products and should either throw them out or return them to the store. And U.S. President Donald Trump says the U.S. has 1,000 missiles, quote, locked and loaded if Iran carries out a reported assassination attempt against him. The warning comes the day after reports that Tehran was plotting to kill the president. For more news, including Montreal police investigating alleged hate crimes against Hasidic Jews, at ctvnewsmontreal.ca. Your Dormez-vous Weather Center forecast. It will be sunny throughout the day with a high of 27. Sunny once again tomorrow with a high of 29 that will feel like 32. And sunny skies in the forecast for Monday with a high of 29. Right now it is sunny and 27 degrees downtown. Your next CTV News update is at 4 o'clock.
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0: Hello again, you're listening to the CEO Series, and today I'm sitting with Jay Klein from Pure. So you've said the idea for Pure came from a client meeting where you wonder what it was like to sit on the other side of the table. Tell us about that moment.
5: So when you're selling something, I was in marketing, I was selling a vision for how a customer could create a product and connect with consumers. But they just wanted to do it their way. So they wanted our advice and feedback, but they wanted us to execute their ideas. And I went back to the office and I said, you know, I wonder what it's like to sit on that side of the table when you're just drunk on your ideas. Because we're selling ideas and they're pitching ideas, you know, it's kind of different. So I said, what if we made a fake product just to see what it's like to kind of get an idea out there and how we would navigate that from the client side as opposed from the agency side. Yeah. And I picked chewing gum because I love reading grocery circulars. And when I, as a kid.
0: I don't, like just, okay, I mean, come on, give me a break.
5: So I love reading grocery circulars because there are certain products out there that when they're on sale or when they're advertised on the front page, like your grocery cart isn't big enough, you buy as much as you can.
0: Yeah, yeah.
5: But chewing gum is a product that's actually so social and so shareable, but it's really never on your grocery list. You're never going to go out to the grocery store just to buy a pack of gum. But if you're having French fries for dinner and you had no ketchup, you're going to stop cooking. You're going to go to the grocery store and come back and get your ketchup. So gum is also a rather large industry, over $20 billion. And there's only a handful of people in that gum space. So my original thought was if I could build a business to $1 million out of a $20 billion industry, no one's going to know who we are or what we're doing. And that would be a great small business for an entrepreneur to run. So I set my target rather small in a gigantic industry. I mean, it would be like if you're in the auto industry to sell 10 cars, nobody's.
0: So you're not on their radar then?
5: Not on the radar.
0: So, but how big are you today?
5: So today we'll do over $250 million in global revenue.
0: So you're on their radar?
5: Well, I think so.
0: So have they tried to buy you?
5: You know, it's a small industry, and you know, we see our peers at these trade shows, and they always come by and check out what we're doing and say hi, but we're focused right now on building our business. I love the idea that we are participating in this reprogramming of consumer habits. When I was a kid and I went to birthday parties, it was, you know, drinks with red number 5 and Mountain Dew and sodas and sugared treats. Today it's carrot sticks, cucumber sticks, organic apple juice. It's healthy snacks. Mm. Parents really care about what they're feeding their children. And everywhere they can get an edge, they're giving the better choice. And with chewing gum, it's something that is an unconscious thought. You know, most chewing gums are sweetened with aspartame. It's an artificial sweetener. And Pure takes the artificial ingredients out and makes a better for you chewing gum. And what we talk to people about is making simple substitutions with no compromise in taste or quality. So if you can chew spearmint gum with no artificial sweeteners or spearmint gum with artificial sweeteners, most people would rather take the naturally sweetened option, and that's Pure. So we believe in what we've seen over the last 15 years is this connection with consumers where they're making better choices. And anywhere, any facet in life where you're consuming food, if there's a better alternative that tastes great, equally great, and costs the same, why not select that? And I think in 5 and 10 years from now, you're going to see a lot of those substitutions be the leading products in the marketplace.
0: So do you make anything other than chewing gum?
5: We make mints and chewing gum.
0: Okay, so, but it just seems like you have a core idea and it could apply to all sorts of foods.
5: 100%. And what we do is we stick to the breath freshening category because globally it's a very large category. And sometimes entrepreneurs go too wide. They stretch themselves too thin.
0: Yeah.
5: So they could be winning in one area and they think, wow, I have all this distribution. So if I make 10 more products in 10 different categories, I can grow my business 10 times. It doesn't work like that. At Pure, we believe to make our heroes our superheroes, not just trying to make any product work. And I think that's why the concentration and the focus has helped us be successful and continue to expand.
0: So Jay, I mean, you're a young guy. You have young kids. there's no need to retire. Retirement is not on it. But how much would I have to offer you that you'd walk away? If I said, Jay, $1 billion, buy an island right beside Sir Richard Branson. Like, is it no, I'm too young and I've got a ways to go.
5: You know, I love the battle. I love growing. I don't think I've ever had a monetary desire as I've gone. I think the one thing that I wanted, that I would always press my mom as a kid, is I wanted to have multiple pairs of Nike running shoes. And each year I was allowed to get one pair at school. And today, if I have a vice, it's like I love wearing new Nike shoes. And I think that entrepreneurs are wired that they're authentic from day one. Yeah. And you know how hard it is to earn and work and kind of scale. So I love what I do. I want to continue doing what I do. And, you know, the same way that we've made an impact in the Canadian retail landscape and we're scaling in the US and 50 countries all over the world, I look at that challenge and say, can we do the same thing that we're doing in Denmark? And can we do it in Norway? And can we continue doing it in Australia?
0: You're doing that with partners, presumably, of 50 countries.
5: Well, we do. We do the distribution, and then we have distributors, we have retail partners, we have e-commerce partners, but there's no business partners in each of those countries. We are starting at trade shows. We're meeting people who have health food stores, smoothie shops, grocery retailers, and we're starting the business relationship. And then, you know, we do sampling and we connect with our consumers. And it's a slow build. I mean, you can't just go overnight and have your products distributed. You also need to ship things there. You need to make sure your packages have the right language. You need to make sure you're getting paid. And if you go too fast, you can actually trip and get hurt. If we were only focused on scaling top line and selling more gum, you pay less attention to the details and you're just more kind of churning it out. We're looking to build a healthy business all over the world.
0: Do your client, the people you work with, do you market differently in Denmark than you do in the US?
5: That's a great question. Different countries look for different things. So in Europe, for example, xylitol as a buzzword is a very big thing. They want the dental health benefits of xylitol. They're less concerned maybe about gluten-free or non-GMO than we might be in North America. So we do connect the message with the market, and that's why we study the markets before we go into them. We make sure that we're connecting with the consumers. The other interesting thing that we've realized is about taste buds and flavors. Different geographies have different flavor preferences. So peppermint and spearmint might be the, you know, leaders in North America, but a more intense wintergreen would be a European preference, or in the Middle East, it could be a fruit preference. So like our pomegranate or our grape or our bubblegum perform amazing in those markets because it's a more sweet market.
0: Today, I'm delighted to be speaking with Jay Klein. I'm Carl Moore from McGill University, and you're listening to the CEO Series. 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
0: Hello again, you're listening to the CEO Series, and today I'm signaling Jay Klein from Pure. So local people can tell you about that and you know, help you understand that.
24: You know, what we try to do is travel to the market, meet with the distributor. Yeah. We look at a lot of pictures from retail at the markets, and you can see by the setup, like if someone has a lot more strawberry than they do cinnamon, clearly that they're selling more fruit-flavored gum than they would be, you know, a cinnamon gum.
0: So two questions. Is Canada different than the U.S.? And then secondly, is Quebec and Ontario different?
24: Well, I'd say Canada is very different than the U.S., but if we dial that But if we look at the chewing gum market, it's very similar. It's mint-driven, there's cinnamon concentration, and then people want fun. We've recently introduced this jumbo line of what we call the modern-day gumball. It's a three times the size of a regular piece of gum. They're fruit-flavored, and not only is it better for you, but it's a great gum. You can blow bubbles, you can smack it, it's great. So there's a lot of harmony in that market. As you go south from the U.S. down into Mexico, you see more cinnamon, you see more spicy, you see that kind of thing. So, you know, there is a lot of harmony. In North America, we do all have similar preferences. And, you know, then, of course, you could have the bagel debate between Toronto and Montreal, which I know is a big one. I do like the Montreal bagels because they have salt on the everything bagel. Yeah. So, you know, it's in New York, they do that, too. But the bagel is just much bigger than the Montreal bagel.
0: So tariffs. Talk to us about tariffs under the new administration or the newish administration in the U.S. How has it impacted you?
24: So tariffs is one of these things, as an entrepreneur, you digest as a real challenge. You wake up one day and there's no tariffs, and then the next day your entire business changes. So entrepreneurs have to be the jet ski instead of the cruise ship. So the big businesses we look at as the cruise ship, entrepreneurs are the jet ski. We need to zig and zag and do all that stuff. We got hit, our products are made in Switzerland. We got hit with a very big tariff going into the US. It started out at 10, grew to 15, went up as high to 39, and ultimately 45.4%. You can't just digest tariffs of that size. So we made a conscious choice. Are we gonna make a quick change and impact our price at retail, maybe upset the customer, price our gum out of the market, or do we absorb it, operate at a loss, and hope the political situation normalizes to something that we can digest? And you know what? For 15 years, we've been patient, we've built the business, we've worked hard to grow, and hopefully for the next 15 years, we'll continue to do the same thing. So we looked at it as a storm, as opposed to like a shift in weather patterns. We digested the tariff, and fortunately now we're on the other side of it, and the tariff from Switzerland has gone back down to, you know, a 15% tariff from 39%.
0: How long was it, 39, like weeks, months, days?
24: Yeah, it was months. I mean, when it was announced, I think it changed twice. It changed at the beginning of the summer last year. It changed in August, and then it ran through November when the Swiss made the deal. And, you know, the hard part about it was, like, it could have changed. You had
5: containers en route, and what you thought was going to be 10 or 15% overnight crossed and it was 39%. And these are big numbers. I mean, you know, most businesses don't operate on a 39% gross margin, let alone absorbing a cost. The other thing that happened as a product of the tariffs is you had major strengthening of the Swiss franc. So we were getting pinched on the tariffs, and there was a 20% move in the Swiss franc. So the cost of goods went up by 20%, and there was a tariff of 39%. So it really tested, like when you go back to the mental health conversation, it tested your ability to weather the storm. And that's why I think entrepreneurs are resilient or have to be resilient to be successful, so that you can work through challenge and then see the sunrise on the other side.
0: So during that time, I guess you read the New York Times, the Globe and Mail, and just said, what are the experts saying? Like, what is the, or did you get a consultant as well?
5: You know what? I talked to anyone who I thought might know. And the thing that I looked into doing and that I did was I spoke to people on both sides of the issue. So I spoke to people from Switzerland. I said, what are you hearing? How is this impacting Switzerland? And if you think back to that, you had a lot of pharmaceutical impact in Switzerland. You had the entire watch industry. You had chocolate industry. Switzerland is a very small country that exports an enormous amount of product into the US. These people were really impacted by the tariffs. So what were they doing about it? How were they handling the problem? And then the US, like when we talk to people there, they're like, oh, Switzerland? No, we got bigger problems. There's a lot of stuff coming from China. There's a lot of stuff coming from Canada. There's a lot of stuff coming from Indonesia. So we found ourselves, I mean, we are the only company that exports chewing gum into the US from Switzerland.
0: Why? Okay, the Swiss have great products, love their products, but why, like it's an expensive country, why not make it in China or Toronto?
5: No, people, so people want to know where their food is coming from. And eating Switzerland, wearing Switzerland, these are premium things. And when I started, I really knew very little. I had a marketing lens. I wanted to sell. Like, those were my things. Yeah. When we met our Swiss manufacturer, they had manufacturing excellence. 15 years later, when we have a conference call, which we do weekly, it's at 9 a.m., they're calling at 8:59:59, and they are on time every time. When you build a business, you need to worry about the things that are important to you and that you can control, and you want to align yourself with partners who can deliver on their end. And having the Swiss be our manufacturer has allowed me to focus exclusively on growing the business, building the business, because I know they're going to deliver on their part.
0: That's fair enough. Back in 2014, you pitched Pure on Dragon's Den when you had one manufacturer. Tell us about Dragon's Den. And
5: Dragon's Den was amazing. In 2014, we had this opportunity to go on Dragon's Den, and it was very nerve-wracking for me because I had worked so hard for 4 years. I had built a business, and then I was pitching it to kind of successful dragons who the show's premise was actually to hammer the entrepreneur and challenge them and figure out, is this good or bad? There's also millions of people watching the show. And if you do great, it could have a great impact. If you do poorly, it could really hurt you. So when I went on the show, I remember as I was waiting to film, I had to change my shirt like 3 times from sweating through it. My palms were sweaty. But when the lights went on and I went into the studio, I did the only thing that I knew, and that was to tell the Pure story, connect our brand, and talk about what I'd been doing for the last 4 years. The dragons immediately said, I've seen that brand, I chew the product, and that gave me a sense of calm. For the whole taping of our show, we had an amazing business dynamic. I knew my numbers, I knew the business, and we had a very engaged Dragon's Den pitch. And that made it great. And the following the show, it was incredible. People, you know, had heard more about the brand. It expanded our penetration from, you know, just Toronto and Ontario to Calgary, Vancouver, Edmonton. And, you know, the show syndicated across the country. So it was amazing for us, and it worked out really well.
0: I should know, but did they give you money?
5: So we were offered money from all the dragons. And as we moved through the diligence phase and our business continued to grow, we kind of outgrew the need for that money. And we maintained an amazing relationship with Arlene and really the whole Dragon's Den community. And, you know, it's been an amazing success story through the Dragon's Den lens.
0: And you came back earlier this year.
5: This season, they had me back and some other dragons who had been on the show, who have built successful businesses. And it was a full circle moment, because sitting in the chair as a dragon, being able to share what I've learned with entrepreneurs and listening to the passion of the future entrepreneurs of Canada and having an opportunity to invest in them was incredible. I could see myself standing on the pitch mark as they were pitching me. You know what they're going through. You know their business challenges. And the cool thing with having former pitchers as dragons was you can really connect with their issues. You understand what they need. You understand their successes. You understand the potential failures they're going to run through. And that dynamic created such an amazing connection on the show. And it was so well received. And I was so happy to be able to do that.
0: Do you advise entrepreneurs from time to time?
5: It's my favorite thing to do, is talk to entrepreneurs. I always say, talk to someone about your idea that doesn't love you. Because if you ask someone who loves you, they're going to tell you what a great idea it is. And I think we should pay more attention to challenge and failure than we do success. If we only study success,

0: to show producer Aya Ibrahim and our scriptwriter Stephanie Richey. Thanks, as always, for tuning into the Serial Series. A la prochaine.
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5: Good afternoon, it's 4 o'clock. I'm Dario DeFelice with your CTV News Update. 27 degrees and sunny downtown. Weather details in minutes. Here's what's making news right now. The province has expanded the ban on open fires in Quebec as prolonged dry weather has created prime conditions for forest fires. The ban includes major areas north of the St. Lawrence River. Nearly 200 forest fires are active in Quebec, with more than 800 firefighters being deployed to help get them under control. Isabelle Gariepi is with Quebec's Forest Firefighting Agency.
6: We have a lot of fires, more than five times what we have in the average of the 10 last year. So it's a lot of fire in the northern zone.
5: Gariepi says that most of the open fires are caused by lightning and that the agency wants to ensure that no extra fires are caused by human actions. Premier Kristen Fréchette has announced the creation of a project office to oversee the reconstruction of a 5-kilometer stretch of Route 132 between Delson and St. Constant on the South Shore. The long-awaited project will eventually turn the roadway into a 4-lane urban boulevard. Speaking in St. Constant today, Fréchette says they will add bike paths, sidewalks, and dedicated lanes for public transit.
7: This project office will be responsible for resuming discussions with partners, structuring the consultation process with the Mohawk Council of Ganawage, and continuing the opportunity assessment process in order to refine the project's direction and implementation framework.
5: Local officials welcome the announcement, saying improvements to this section of road have been needed for decades. The Montreal SPCA's investigation unit seized over 120 animals living in unlivable conditions at a residence on the South Shore at the beginning of July. The organization says that staff found the animals struggling through the extreme heat wave and took them into care. The animals rescued include dogs, horses, chickens, and roosters. The SPCA says the animals had no access to water, putting them at serious risk of dehydration. The SPCA could not give further details about the exact location where the animals were found, as their investigation is ongoing. Officials in both Canada and the U.S. have confirmed that the Gordie Howe International Bridge connecting Ontario to Michigan will open on July 27th.
8: U.S. President Donald Trump said in his Truth Social post that he was able to cut a better deal for the United States. Trump said that the original deal was unacceptable to him, but praised the new one as great and fair. The news comes after a planned ribbon-cutting ceremony in June was delayed, as the Trump administration looked to renegotiate a long-standing agreement between Canada and the U.S. Canada's infrastructure minister also confirmed that Canada and Michigan have agreed to open the bridge with the support of the United States government. Diana Mussina, The Canadian Press.
5: And Mount

0: Counties in BC say a man is facing a murder charge after a vehicle incident left another man dead.
1: Police were called to the 1500 block of Loop Road at around 1 p.m. local time Thursday, where officers found a 38-year-old man dead. A suspect was arrested soon afterward. Now following an investigation, RCMP charged a 39-year-old Vanderhoof man with second-degree murder on Friday. Police say the victim and accused did know each other. Investigators are now asking anyone who may have dash cam or surveillance video from the area at the time of the incident to contact police. David Augustine, The Canadian Press.
0: 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It will be sunny again tomorrow with a high of 29 that will feel like 32. And sunny skies in the forecast for Monday with a high of 29. Right now it is sunny and we have reached our daytime high of 27 degrees downtown. For all the news during the day, stream us on your smart speaker. Just say, play CJD800. Your next CTV News update is at 4:30.
2: It's Elias Makos here. You know, we cover so much on a week of the Elias Makos Show. It's tough to pick out the best bits, but that's what we'll do over the next hour and catch up on the week that was. If you're a regular listener to this program, if you listen to the Big Five every morning, by the way, I love walking down the street and someone comes up and says, Elias, every morning, 9:05, I listen to the Big Five. I love that. Well, if you're a regular listener to the Big Five at 9:05, you're about to hear a very familiar voice. Someone who hasn't been on the air for the last few weeks, right? Because we got wind a little while back that the Liberal Party of Quebec was considering having Justine McIntyre as a candidate. Well, just before the weekend, we found out officially that Justine will be running for the Quebec Liberal Party in the riding of Sainte-Marie-Saint-Jacques. That's the riding, Manon Massé's riding, and she's retiring from politics. So it's a Quebec solidaire stronghold that could be up for grabs in this election. Justine McIntyre is in studio. Justine, thanks for coming in.
3: It's my pleasure. And I did listen to the Big Five this morning, by the way.
2: You did?
3: Of course.
2: Okay, great. Well, good, because there's some stuff that came up there that that I want to throw at you as well. But I guess the first thing first is the why. Why have you made a decision to go back into politics? A lot of people know you from municipal politics. Mm-hmm. So you're jumping back in, and this time provincially. Why?
3: Mm-hmm. It's the only question that's really important to ask a candidate, so I'm glad that we're leading with that. Initially, what brought me into politics was a local issue, and I felt strongly about this local issue, and that's what kind of got me interested in politics to start off. But once you're in there, then you realize everything that needs to be done, and you really feel like staying. The population yeah. decided otherwise for me, and the yeah. electorate is always right. Mm-hmm. So my mandate ended in 2017, and it did give me an opportunity to step back, to do other things, to further my education as well, because I wanted to learn more about what it really meant when we talk about sustainable development. So I did a master's in sustainable development, management and sustainable development at HEC. And then I worked in the media for a while and I had a tremendous time. But in the back of my mind, I kept thinking, like, there's still more to do. Mm-hmm. And I think that's just the way my DNA is programmed.
2: How did this come about? Did you make the foray? Did they come to you? How did this come about?
3: Yeah, it was interesting because it was a mutual friend who put me in touch with the party president, Raphael Ferraro. And he just said to me, I really think this is somebody you should meet, Justine. Uh-huh. And this is a while ago. I'm talking like over a year ago.
2: Yeah.
3: He said, I think you should meet him. He's a great guy. And I was like, oh, sure. I'm always down to, you know, meet anybody, have a coffee, talk about politics. Mm-hmm. That's my bag. So we met and it was just a very, you know, cordial, exploratory meeting. And then as time went on, we stayed in touch. I kind of... you know, sat on the sidelines, of course, during the whole Pablo Rodriguez episode. Uh-huh. I wasn't thinking at that time, yeah, let's go. I want to be a candidate, you know. So at that time, I was very much active in the media, commenting on the issues. And it's when Charles Milliard came on board. And I realized he was going to be the leader. Then the tone of our conversations changed. And as the election date approached, of course, the party was eager to find candidates. And so that's how it happened.
2: So I need to ask you if the Liberal Party of Quebec is the right vessel for you. You said you listened to the Big Five. One of our panelists, Anthony Kosh, described you as an urban progressive.
3: I thought that was great. Yeah, I was really happy to hear that.
2: You know what? And I'm thinking, well, if she's an urban progressive, and I tend to agree with what he has said, I said, well, maybe the home for you should be Quebec Solidaire and not the Liberal Party of Quebec. So why is the Liberal Party the right spot for you?
3: Yeah, I understand why some people might see me as Quebec Solidaire. My issue with Quebec Solidaire, as you and I have often discussed, is they're too ideological. And there doesn't seem to be any flexibility when it comes to their ideology on certain questions. Now, the PLQ, first of all, I'm a federalist, and that's really important to me.
2: Yeah.
3: And they identify their party, and you and I were talking a little bit about this, as regionalist, nationalist, and federalist. So I
2: love that. That's going to be the slogan on the posters and everything for the next election, right? Regionalist, nationalist, federalist.
3: Yes. And I like it because I like the idea of the Russian dolls, one fitting into the other, because I am very much, you know, somebody who began her career at the hyper local level. I wasn't even thinking City of Montreal. I was thinking my neighborhood and what's going on. And for a lot of people, that's what counts the most.
2: Yeah.
3: So that was really important to me. But the federalist aspect is really important to me, too, as an English speaker, as somebody who's born in Ontario and moved to Quebec as a young adult, it's really important that we have that connection with Canada. So I believe that the PLQ is the only party that's offering that.
2: So it wasn't just you announced just before the weekend.
3: Yeah.
2: The Quebec Liberal Party announced a slate of candidates. I should bring up a couple of them. One is a former CAQist, ex-minister Pierre Dufour. Another candidate is Ange-Claude Bijilimana, who is a former conservative, self-described as an anti-woke. He's railed against gender ideology in schools, the government trying to impose what car you should buy. So it's kind of like Quebec conservative classic kind of ideas here. And so I'm looking at you and these two others, and I'm like, wow, that's a broad spectrum.
3: Yeah.
2: Where's the Liberal Party of Quebec at right now politically? How do you see it?
3: I think that recruiting candidates is a tricky business. And when you come in as a candidate, it takes a while to familiarize yourself both with the party and become comfortable with the party, their values, the platform that's being put forward, but also with the other candidates. Mm-hmm. So none of us know each other. And so it's kind of a Laura Secord box of chocolates. You never know what you're going to get, to quote Forrest Gump. So it was of course, a surprise for me when I saw that article came out. I thought, oh boy, okay. But what I've understood, and this is what party leader Charles Milliard has said, is that it is a bit of a big tent party right now. And the most important thing for the party is that adherence to the notion of being regionalist, nationalist, federalist, and also the 9 party values, which if you go on the PLQ website, are described very clearly. And when you read through them, when I read through them, I thought, this resonates with me. I can get behind this. I believe in these things.
2: We're with Justine McIntyre, of course, a former Big Five panelist who will be running for the Liberals in the next provincial election. Are you trying to out Coalition Avenir Québec?
3: Coalition Avenir Québec started as a party that wanted to let go of the whole sovereignty federalist debate. They wanted to get rid of it. They wanted to move past it and talk about issues that are important to Quebecers. But they failed to do that. They failed in a number of ways. They failed on their primary platform promises, first of all, to bolster education. Their whole plan to invest in foreign companies to try to, you know, kickstart the battery sector in Quebec was a massive failure. They failed in government efficiency. So in the end, what it created is this understanding that we hadn't actually really moved beyond the basic questions of Quebec sovereignty. It gave room for the PQ to grow back. And I think that it did create that hope, though, that we could maybe let go of those questions and focus on what's really important to Quebecers. And now that's the position that the PLQ is occupying.
2: Saint-Marie, Saint-Jacques, I mentioned off the top, this is Manon Massez riding a Quebec Solidaire stronghold. You think you have a shot to flip it Quebec red-blue?
3: I think right now it's a three-way, you know, anything can happen kind of a situation. Manon Massé obviously has a very strong legacy and a very strong, she's an incredibly charismatic politician, and she did very well in Sainte-Marie-Saint-Jacques. Now, she has announced that she's not running in the upcoming election, so they have a new candidate there. We'll see how she does. But Québec Solidaire overall, as you've seen in the polls, is sliding, so that's going to be a factor. Parti Québécois is running Philippe Schnob, who has a sizable reputation as somebody who was the president of the STM. I'm certainly not discounting the other parties. I think it's going to be a very, very tight race. I think the Liberals and myself, my campaign team, we're going to have to work very hard. Yeah. But I do think it's possible. I think that people want a change. And I don't think that the change is to have a new referendum in Quebec.
2: As you mentioned, born in Ontario, I think there's a notion that you also want to represent Anglophones by trying to get in politics, at least in a small way, from what I can gather. 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She's running for the Quebec Liberal Party in the riding of Sainte-Marie-Saint-Jacques this October.
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2: Adam Steinman is Executive Vice President of Global Formats and Acquisitions at Blink 49 Studios, lives in L.A., former Montrealer, and he puts on his Expos cap all the time with good reason. Adam, welcome to the program.
22: Thank you so much. It's such an honor. But yeah, have everyone in Montreal, all my family, just waiting to hear this. And yeah, no, so exciting. And I'm wearing my hat right now. Now, you know, started off as a way to cover my very early male pattern baldness, which happens to men of my age, and then just became this amazing secret handshake. And I can take it off.
2: I love how you put that. It's an amazing secret handshake. But first things first, I want to talk about your journey to Los Angeles. So you're a Montreal boy and you got out of this city. And I have this right. You left when the ice storm started in 98.
22: It was actually the night, and I often think it's sort of a story I tell myself. It's apocryphal, but was actually, and listen, I was a struggling filmmaker heading to New York to take a class, you know, at NYU after having a bit of a documentary career in Montreal. But I got on the Greyhound, and just as we were passing Plattsburgh, and you know, they make you get out and do all the frisking, the ice storm started, and I remember the next day. Looking back and thinking, I don't quite know if I can handle that weather again.
2: Wow.
22: But it felt like a meaningful way to leave. And I come back often and still have family there. But yeah, grew up in TMR, went everywhere, you know, the whole thing, went to McGill, you know, mm-hmm. was taken sort of under the wing of a great documentary filmmaker named Gary Beitel. Yeah.
2: Wow. And the rest, as they say, is history. So you end up in LA and you end up in LA, successful career, but Montreal doesn't leave you. And the Expos leave. By the way, the Expos did. The Expos left now 21, almost 22 years ago. But for some reason, that Expos logo, that Expos hat has become, as you put it, that secret handshake. When did you figure out that if you wanted to connect with a Montreal or wherever you were, all you need to do is make sure you're wearing that cap?
22: I mean, it's funny. Very soon after coming to LA, I spent 10 plus years in New York, and it didn't quite have the resonance. And I think possibly because there might have been a sort of like fiercer rivalry, but in LA, I think because there's so many Canadians, especially Canadian writers and TV people. I remember when I had my first kid, Noah, we were at the park, we were on the slides, and some guy came up to me and he was wearing the baseball cap. I was wearing the baseball cap. In any other world, we wouldn't talk to each other in LA, right? You know, you never know what's going to come at you. But he introduced himself. He's a sitcom comedy writer. I told him that I was making, you know, international TV shows, and we bonded and our kids started playing, and it just kept spiraling. And then, you know, most recently I found this Italian restaurant. I've been going there probably for 7-8 years. It's called Il Segreto. And every time I go in there, and this is in the article, the welcome I get from one of the waiters, this guy named Nicola, he's an actor. He came here as an actor from Villamard. And honestly, I sort of forgot what Villamard was. I didn't remember the neighborhood. He's a great, great character actor. And every time I come in, and sometimes to the frustration, I think, of the owner who wants him to continue, he gives me a hug. He calls me Paisan. I call him Mishpocha. We laugh and we talk about the Orange Julep, the Expos, the 94 Expos, mm-hmm. Blue Monday. We go through this almost like emotional litany of Expos moments and Montreal moments. And it's great. And I absolutely go to this restaurant because I know Nicola will be there. And then sort of the weird coincidence was, after this happening a few times, my wife said, you know what, you really should write an article. You know, just write something about it. And one night, a few months ago, a bit of insomnia, I started writing in the middle of the night. The next day, I show up at a different Italian restaurant, and who greets me? Nicola works there as well. I had no idea. Had to be assigned. I was like, you know what, I have to write about this. And just yesterday, on 4th of July here, I was getting ice cream with the family. These two bikers all tatted up, sitting there looking at me. I looked at them. I was like, you know, something's about to happen. And the guy looks at my cap and he's like, Pedro Martinez, Expos. He's
0: wow.
22: Like, they said he was too small. I never thought he was. And listen, I'm a big baseball fan, but oftentimes I have to keep up and sort of like, because some people are deep in.
0: Oh,
22: and this
0: man.
22: Guy, these two bikers, you know, who right off the freeway, stopped me. And it's this great moment of commonality. And I see it again and again. I saw it at a movie theater recently with a security guard who stopped me. And, you know, I thought maybe I had refilled my popcorn too many times. And he said right away, he said he grew up in New York. And, you know, obviously you have the Gary Carter, you know, commonality. And that brings people together too. You mentioned Gary Carter and the kid, and people just start to cry. You just start to cry.
0: It's so incredible here with Adam Steinman. He's a former Montrealer, now lives in L.A., just penned a piece in the Globe and Mail about the power of the Expos cap. And when you're wearing that cap with the Expos logo, how it allows you to connect with Montrealers or people who adore Montreal around the world. Now, Adam, you're in L.A., I got to ask you about the celebrities. Have you been able to connect with celebrities thanks to your cap?
22: I have absolutely connected with celebrities. I had an incident at a famous comedy club here where Howie Mandel actually stopped his show, and I was ready to be, you know, skew. I thought, first of all, you never want to sit in the front row of a comedy club mm-hmm. unless you're ready for all of your blemishes to be exposed. But Howie Mandel stopped the show. He pointed at me and he was like, Expos. And I was like, my heart, that was amazing. I had a great moment in it. This wasn't here. It was in a Winnipeg hotel. I think I was there on a shoot or at a conference. And my all time favorite Kids in the Hall, Kevin McDonald, saw the cap. And we started talking and we ended up developing an idea, and it ended up not like a lot of things in LA, you know, yeah. You're in development, but we came up with an idea about training people from Winnipeg to go to Mars because it's just that cold there. But that all happened because he recognized my Expos cap and we started reminiscing, and, you know, it's of a certain generation, and it doesn't even have to be Montrealer. So
0: yeah.
22: But then I get surprised. You know, usually it's if you're over 40, you'll stop. They'll stop me, absolutely. And they'll reminisce. They're former Montrealers. Again, what, I think LA has the second biggest Canadian population outside of Canada,
0: yeah,
22: right? So there's
0: yeah.
22: a lot of Canadians here. But then you have people who are just, you have some people who just love the logo. Some people who are huge baseball fans. But it's just always, there's this disarming thing, and you know they're good people if they stop you. There's just something.
0: Well,
22: you know what it is.
0: You, and yeah. to be an Expos fan on top of it, they must be good people, right? Because,
22: there's,
0: you know,
22: something about it.
0: Well, Adam.
22: I have dads who come to me and say, you know what, I wasn't a fan, but it was the only logo we were able to get for the money for our little league, and now we're big fans. I guess it's slightly cheaper, you know, for a team that's yeah. not currently in play. But I have a lot of kids now here, and right here in Encino playing Little League, who know the cap because that's the team they're playing on. They're playing on, the San Fernando Expos.
0: I got to tell you something. I really enjoyed reading your piece in Globe Mail. Talking about getting a donut or sitting at the Little League game and how the Expos cap gets you to connect with all types of people. How many Expos caps do you have? To wrap this up here, you're wearing a really snazzy, fun fashion cap, which is all black with the neon green E. Do you have multiple Expos caps in your repertoire?
22: I have many, and devastatingly, because I could be a little absent-minded, I've lost a few. But luckily, every time I come to Montreal, I probably have 6 or 7, and some of them are weirdly colored. There's one that looks more like a Padres hat, and I have, of course, the old school colors, but I'd say I have 6 or 7, and they rotate, and I'll sadly lose one and go to Montreal and pick up one on St. Catherine Street. But I love wearing it. And honestly, it makes you feel not as homesick because I'm always home. Montreal will always be, my city. And it's definitely, listen, I do a lot of work. I do a lot of work in Quebec television. You put this on right away. It opens up the floodgates. They know you're good people. Yeah. It bridges the language barrier. It there's something.
0: You're one of us. You got an Expos cap. You're one of us.
22: There's this quirky thing. It's like part of a secret society. That's not weird.
0: Adam, I have to leave it there. Really great talking to you. I'll share this on my social media, on my X. I'm going to share the link to the Globe Mail article. It's called "It's a Hat Trick." Wearing my Expos cap in LA draws out all the expat Montrealers. Be well, Adam.
22: Thank you so much.
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1: Good afternoon, it's 4:30. I'm Dario De Felice with a CTV News update. A weekend-long closure of a portion of the Metropolitan Highway is leading to major traffic congestion at this hour. The Met East is closed completely between Côte de Liesse and the Laurentian Autoroute until Monday at 5 a.m. The closure is to accommodate asphalt work on the highway, and traffic is being diverted onto the Côte de Liesse service route. The death toll in Venezuela's devastating twin earthquakes last month is now over 4,000 people. At the end of June, two major earthquakes hit the country, flattening entire high-rise apartment blocks. Families left homeless have been living in stadiums as they continue to receive aid. And Lotto Quebec is searching for the Quebecer who won last night's $25 million Lotto Max jackpot. It has confirmed that the winning ticket was sold in the province. Lotto winners generally have a year from the draw date to claim their prize. For more news, including a Quebec man that has become one of the oldest people in Canada, at ctvnewsmontreal.ca. Your Dormez-vous Weather Center forecast. Clear skies tonight with a low of 17. It will be sunny tomorrow with a high of 29 that will feel like 32. And sunny skies in the forecast for Monday with a high of 29. Right now it is sunny and we have reached our daytime high of 27 degrees downtown. 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
0: Now, running a small business, never easy, but imagine being robbed or vandalized, not once, not twice, but 3 times in a single year. That's the reality for one Montreal cafe owner who says the repeated incidents have left her frustrated, exhausted, questioning whether enough's being done to protect small businesses. Let's find out more and head over to Claudia Gamboa, owner of Oh My Dear Cafe. Claudia, welcome to the program.
27: Thank you very much.
0: First things first, let me just commend you here. You know, if I search your cafe on Google, I do a search for Oh My Dear Cafe and find your spot on Pine, pretty close to Saint Laurent. You're a 4.8 on Google with over 600 reviews. You're crushing it. The clients, the community has spoken. You do a good work. I commend you for that. What should our listeners know about your cafe? Describe the vibe, your place in the community.
27: Okay, so I'm a Colombian, so I'm trying to bring some warmth to the community. And we specialize in, during the summer, we specialize in tropical fruit gelatos. And during the all year round, we also bring some specialties from Colombia. So buñuelos, empanadas, and little stuff like that.
0: How long you been there on Pine Avenue? How long you been in business?
27: Well, has been... we are thin because I opened in 2019, just previous COVID. And then we have to close in 2022, not because COVID. I survived COVID happily, thanks to everyone, actually thanks to the community and the government. But then I had to close in 2022 because of construction. But seriously, the coffee became like a part of me. So I reopened again in 2024. So in this new location has been going to be almost 3 years.
0: So, you know, like as a business owner, you've been through it all, right? You've got pandemic stuff, you've got construction stuff, but now we're talking about, you know, theft and vandalism and, you know, the stuff that could frustrate anyone. Well, why don't you tell me about that side of things? When did things start to get bad on that front?
27: Well, actually, it's very funny because I opened in 19 and I closed in 2022. And in those laps of almost three years, I just got robbed one time that it was the peak of COVID. Mm-hmm. But after that, everything was running okay until last year. So it's just like a spike, like 3 times in less than 1 year. It's like something that is concerning me. And not just me, it's not just for, I'm not just speaking out for my coffee. It's like I started to see my neighbor small businesses that they are also facing the same challenges.
0: What do you think is happening here? Why do you think that is going on right now and your fellow businesses are being repeatedly targeted?
27: I think that it's, I don't want to blame someone, but I think it's like a few things that they are putting together. So one, I think, is that the police officer, like the police team, they don't have the enough resources to have a team specialized in this growing problem. And the other that I have seen recently is the quantity of people that they don't have home. you know, like the drug addicts and the homeless, they are itinerant. I think there is a problem that is growing. I know that the administration is trying to deal with that, but we need this solved. Like, they need to address this in a faster way.
0: And you know, Claudia, with Claudia Gamboa, the owner of Oh My Dear Cafe, she's telling us about a spate of robberies and vandalism that's happened to her cafe over the last year. Claudia, at one point, you said enough's enough about a week ago, where you publish on your Instagram, on your cafe's Instagram, a sort of a plea to the mayor, right? It's directed to Mayor Soraya and Montreal authorities, is how you start off the plea that you posted on Instagram. What led you there? You know, because you and your fellow businesses, they're going through all of this. There must have been something that said, you know what, I need to start speaking up about this.
27: Yes, because I believe that we, the small owners, we work hard, you know, like we try to contribute to our community. And I just feeling like the crushing reality that it's not working anymore as it used to be. So it's like I feel defenseless. Like I feel that it's something that we need to address this problem.
0: How much money has this cost you?
27: Oh, my God. That's another thing. Like, people think that it's so easy to go to the insurance and they will fix the problem, but it's not the reality.
0: Yeah.
27: Like, I have to pay some prints to obtain something. So, for example, the first robbery, it was a lot of money, but they just forced the window, so the repair, it wasn't that cost. The second one, it was they smashed a window, and it was around $1,000. That it was the same amount of money that I have to pay it. But now they crushed the entire door, and it's a double door with a specialized window, blah, blah, blah. And it's going to cost me around $2,000.
0: My God.
27: So it's not just the time. It's not that I have to deal with the insurance, with the company. It's the repairing, replacing, and for a small business, those costs are very significant.
0: Yeah, and if
27: we don't have a lot of money, so we also lose that sense of security.
0: And I imagine if you keep going back to insurance and making claims, your premiums are going to go up, so you don't want to make a claim every single time, right?
27: Exactly.
0: Wow. Okay, let me ask you, because, again, you've developed a community, right? The people who live in the area, they do want to support you. Knowing that about everything you've gone through, what's been the response from the community to what you've been facing? And your post, by the way, on social media, since you've posted that, what's been the response?
27: Oh, my God, it has been so nice and overwhelmed. Like, I have received so much love and support. Like, just my neighbors, they come in and they say, like, hey, we are with you. Don't worry. It's going, like, you are going, I'm going to survive this. But it's consuming. It's time. And emotionally, it's also challenging. Because it's not just the coffee. I have also a personal life that I'm also dealing with a surgery that I just have a few weeks ago. So it's like going to physio, recovering, and also managing this type of thing that
0: shouldn't
27: be happening.
0: You know, and I was going to bring it up, right? Because, you know, watching your Instagram video and seeing you on crutches and seeing your leg and that you just went through a surgery, I said, my goodness, you're going through so much. Do you ever consider, Claudia, to close again? You've done it once before. You ever consider it's time to end the frustration and close your cafe?
27: So far, no, and I hope that is not going to happen because seriously, I love so much Montreal. I have been here for 12 years, and this city has brought me so much joy and happiness. And that's why I also speak in publicly, because I don't want to lose that beautiful Montreal that inspired me to start my coffee. So for now, no, but if I start to, I don't want to this happen, no, but if in some point I start to dealing with more violent robbery, yeah, that will be an issue because I'm from Colombia. So it's like I changed from country just to looking for a safety place and more welcoming, that I'm not I don't want to deal with that.
0: Well, that's, you know, that to me, you know, that's that I, it makes me angry, right? To hear your story of someone who wanted to, you know, who comes to Canada, you want to escape violence, you want to be in a safe country, and you're put to a point where you're facing three cases at your cafe in this city. Now, listen, Claudia, I noticed one of the last times that that this happened, you actually did a raffle, right, to try and raise funds.
27: Yes.
0: You know, this time around, has the Instagram post and the community support taken up the role of the raffle? You've had so much support, or will you have to do other things to sort of fundraise?
27: Actually, this time I'm so overwhelmed that I'm just going to do the things with the insurance.
0: Okay.
27: Because, like, I cannot deal another, you know, to put another thing on my plate.
0: Yeah.
27: I cannot deal with that.
0: Well, I can understand. At the end of the day, that's why you have insurance, right? You got to use it at times. Claudia, for our listeners here, Oh My Dear Cafe on Pine, 68 Avenue des Pins, for those. What should we get? Let's say we come and want to see your beautiful smiling face and want to support you. What do we need to get on the menu? What are you proud of?
27: Oh my God, for sure, ice cream. It's vegan and we don't use any artificial color or artificial flavor. And it's like I take you on a tour to Latin America.
0: Amazing. I love it. Okay. Well, Claudia, I hope you get a few more customers thanks to this interview, and keep up the good fight. Stay strong. I certainly see it from your post that you've been through a lot here. Thank you so much for joining us this morning.
27: No, thanks to you for the inviting, and I hope that police safety is going to improve.
0: Claudia Gamboa, owner of Oh My Dear Cafe.
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0: Oh, maybe you simply don't know how good we've had it here in Quebec when it comes to electricity. and energy. Now, this week in The Logic, Marty Patrickin writes, Quebecers, North America's energy drunkards, are about to get a lesson in sobriety. After decades of cheap electricity, well, the party may be coming to an end here in Quebec. Let's head over to Martin Patrickin, Quebec correspondent for The Logic. He's on the line. Marty, welcome back to the show.
1: Hey, Elias, how you doing?
0: I'm doing okay, and you know, I've been pounding on this front for a long time on this show, and I know our listeners love to complain about Hydro-Québec. Every time you have a blackout, and there are prolonged blackouts here, especially in parts of, you know, Anglo-Dom in Montreal, I can understand the frustration, right? I get it. I really get it when you feel an NDG in Côte-Saint-Luc that the power's always out, so I understand the frustration. But as you write this week, Quebec, we've had it so good when it comes to the cost of electricity. Let's start there. For those who don't know, just how good do we have it? Have we had it here in Quebec?
1: Cheapest in North America by far, both residentially and for commercial applications and usage.
0: You brought up Ontario and California. Give us the goods there.
1: Ontario, I think we pay, I believe in the case of, you know, it's less than half in Ontario, depending, because they have, peak usage rates, which we don't, which is another part of the story, but it's way less than half than Ontario. And I think it's about 20% of what we pay, of what they pay in California.
0: 20% of what they pay in California. Okay. So, you know, that's interesting, because you can think about an energy bill that's $200, same bill in California would be $1,000. That's just crazy. Now, Marty, I can say, well, that's with good reason. Like, we have so much hydro. Mm-hmm. We've been world leaders. We have so much. We're just selling it everywhere. So shouldn't it be cheap, Marty? We've got so much of it.
1: Certainly. Look, the experts I spoke to basically said, yes, we're never going to get, you know, price parity within Ontario or California, nor should we, by the way, because purchasing power in Quebec is obviously lower than those places. But what I would say is that our sort of like generational use of cheap power has basically turned us into these drunkards, as I mentioned in the piece, in large part because we don't conserve. Look at California. Look what the electricity market has done to California. It's probably among the most energy efficient societies in North America, because they do things like triple pane windows. They use heat pumps instead of baseboard heaters and that kind of thing. They've done all sorts of this stuff simply because it's worth it for them to do it. It's not worth it for us to do it. I wrote a piece about this, and it's, as you say, you know, you talk a lot about Hydro-Québec and kind of things. I do too. I wrote a piece about this two, three years ago, and I just took my own example. I live in a nice house in Point St. Charles. And you know, it's built in the 19th century and it's insulated with like freaking horsehair and newspapers. Yeah. You know what I mean? And there is no incentive on my part from my own goodwill and the fact that I don't like to waste, to retrofit any of that, just because it's so cheap to heat. Right. Mm-hmm. Now, if my energy was, I don't know, a few points higher, it would be worth my while. And so that's the situation, you know, writ small for the entire province.
0: But Marty, I can point out, you know, like there are programs for heat pumps, let's say, like, mm-hmm. I just installed heat pumps and I think I'm going to get $2,200 back from the government, yep. You know, because they want you to switch over to heat pumps. So there are some things that the government is doing to try and get people to reduce consumption.
1: 100%. The only thing I'd say to that is that program's really, really late in coming. They've only recently done it comparatively to places like California. The other thing too, of course, is that the technology in heat pumps has gotten exponentially better in the last five years. I've actually had the misfortune of having a bad install 5 years ago, and then I had to redo it. And the new ones are like exponentially better.
0: Yeah. Miles ahead.
1: Now, miles ahead. But my only point in that is that yes, we do these things. But you know, the adoption rates, I would argue, for energy consumption initiatives in Quebec are far lower than in California, because it doesn't pencil out in the lower short or middle term as they do in California and obviously Ontario.
0: talking about Quebec's hydroelectricity with Marty Patrickin from The Logic. Now, Marty, I know you're a sports guy because I've played on a softball diamond with you. So let me give you a sports analogy. You know when they a team is up 3-0 in a playoff series and then they blow the 3-0 lead? I kind of sometimes feel like Quebec, with our hydroelectricity, we had a 3-0 lead in electricity North America-wise, and maybe we're blowing it. Is that a fair assessment?
1: Look, I don't think we're gonna blow it. It's so the stuff that we have as a society, this electricity, is so much more valuable now than even 10 years ago. Just given energy consumption rates, if you look at the curve over the last decade. So I don't think we're gonna blow it. I think we're very, very well positioned. I think we will continue to be. The difference is, and as far as I see, and this is what the experts I spoke to is, there's a difference between, you know, having to go out and build these massive, you know, river bending infrastructure projects like hydro dams and that kind of thing, putting up wind farms and that kind of stuff. If we can conserve to the extent that, say, they do in California or in some places in Northern Europe, we don't necessarily have to do those projects because we can save that energy, and the energy we save, we can sell. Mm-hmm. And it's exponentially better for the society. Do you know what I mean? And it's building a dam is very, very difficult. It's much more easy to retrofit what you already have. The problem is it's not, and this isn't, I'm not, this is not blaming the consumer by any means. The problem is it's really good for a politician. And I remember Philippe Couillard did it, coming out and announcing a massive infrastructure project. Uh-huh. It looks really, really good.
0: Yeah, you're
1: it's
0: building.
1: It's way less sexy for that same politician to go, you know what, you should caulk your windows.
0: Yeah, but Marty, on the other side here, we need to talk about demand. You know, not lost on me this week, Meta announces a gigawatt AI center that they're going to build, and it's not going to be in cheap electricity Quebec. They're going to Alberta, okay? Mm-hmm. So, you know, that's one of my concerns is, like, these companies, like, they're going to want to use electricity for AI and other reasons, mm-hmm. right? We want them to come to Quebec. I want them to come to Quebec. It'll make us all richer. But what if we can't meet the demands of all those big projects? Isn't that a worry?
1: It is certainly a worry. And Hydro-Quebec's actually been pretty good about that. Hydro-Quebec, about, I want to say, two, three months ago, announced the fact that they want to bring in AI data centers. Like, they were really for crypto, then they were really against crypto.
0: For
1: obvious reasons. And now they are really pro. They're really pro AI data centers. The difference is, and this is very indicative of the way it should go. They were like, we're not going to give you the same price that we give to, say, aluminum smelters, which are like enshrined into law. You're going to pay this special rate. And the bet on the part of the Hydro-Quebec, and I think it's probably a good one, is that data centers, Meta and what have you, are going to want, will pay that rate, because even increased, it's still cheaper to do it here than it is in places in the U.S. Mm-hmm. Add to that, too, our climate. There's 6 months of the year where you don't have to cool things because of the temperature here.
0: Very true, right? So much of data centers is keeping things cool, and you don't need to do that December, January, February, March, even April and May in this province.
1: I saw with my own eyes when I went to, I've been to crypto centers or data centers, and it's crazy, like, the amount of heat that those places generate and what you don't have to do in winter to keep that heat down.
0: A couple of things, crystal ball stuff here. You know, it was a couple of weeks ago we were talking about how Hydro was looking at targeting big homes. You know, the homes with the two-car garage and the pool that has to be heated and that kind of stuff, and charging them more. And also talk of letting you get high on your own supply, putting your own solar panels up that you can then sell back to the system. You think they're going to dive deep on both of those things?
1: So the first thing is interesting. So that the column was basically anchored around that fact, is that they're increasing prices for people that consume a lot. I think it's 35,000 megawatts a year. Anyway, please don't quote me. It's in the column.
0: Yeah, it's more than double the average. Yes.
1: Yeah, it's a lot. So it targets those people, which is something in the order of 200,000 households in Quebec. So this is a baby step, and it's sort of a reflection of the fact that there is a realization on the part of Hydro-Quebec that people really like paying for cheap power and don't want it increased. So they can't do too much because they might face a real revolt on the part of customers. but it's a baby step and it's a precedent. So you do it with this, and you can, and precedents are easily broken down, right? So you can the top half, like say it's 200,000 now, put it down to 400,000 people that consume more than the average, but not as much as the people we were just talking about.
0: Yeah.
1: There's ways to get around that. As far as like selling power back to put into the grid, look, Hydro-Québec 10, 15 years ago was dead set against the idea.
0: Yeah.
1: There was no way you're going to be able to do that. They've been doing it in, I have family in Connecticut. They've been doing it there for, I don't know, 15, 20 years. Hydro-Québec was against it. They are now for it. They like the idea of it. And part of it, again, is existing supply. Hydro-Québec has a water issue in northern Quebec right now, and production capacity is down because of the lack of water.

0: from 9 to noon. Until then, have a great rest of weekend.
1: The news never stops, and at CTV News Montreal, neither do we. So while the world focuses on the World Cup, some of our newscasts might be affected.
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5: Good afternoon, it's 5 o'clock. I'm Dario DiFelice with your CTV News update. 27 degrees downtown, weather details in minutes. Here's what's making news right now. Transport Quebec is warning Montreal drivers about a major closure on a portion of Highway 40 this weekend. The Metropolitan East is closed completely between Côte-de-Liesse and the Laurentian Autoroute until Monday at 5 a.m. Transport Quebec says the work is being done to redo bad paving work that was done a few years ago. CTV's Angela McKenzie reports.
6: Alongside the Metropolitan, drivers are bogged down on this service road as they try to head east.
7: Usually I'm really good at looking at directions before with Waze and all that, and I didn't do that this morning. So, yeah, I'm stuck in there.
6: Every eastbound lane of the Met from Côte-de-Liesse to the on-ramp for the 15 north to Laval is closed. Along with service roads, Transport Quebec expects it will cause major delays on the eastbound 40, northbound Côte-de-Liesse and northbound to Cary.
8: We're talking of an extremely busy stretch of a highway. We're talking of over 186,000 vehicles a day.
6: The closure may sound familiar to Montreal drivers. Roxboro Excavation is repaving the highway, which it already did in 2021 and 2022. The Transport Ministry found it had used an incorrect asphalt mix both times. The westbound lanes were done again in 2024.
9: So this is the fourth and final. They completed the work westbound, and hopefully this will be the last time they do the work eastbound.
6: Traffic analyst Rick Lechner notes each fix has been done at the contractor's expense.
9: It's not quote-unquote costing Quebec taxpayers anything other than extreme inconvenience.
5: The Metropolitan Expressway is one of Quebec's busiest highways, with over 150,000 vehicles using the road every day. After several years of waiting and complaints, redevelopment work will begin on a section of Route 132 between the cities of Saint-Constant and Delson on the South Shore. Premier Christine Fréchette made the announcement today, saying a project office will be set up in the area.
10: This is a vital corridor for the South Shore, and residents are asking us to take action to improve traffic flow and also safety. Our objective is clear, to better organize traffic along the approximately 5 kilometer stretch while strengthening public transit and active transportation options.
5: The project aims to transform this section into an urban boulevard, including bike paths, sidewalks, and dedicated lanes for public transit. The Mohawk Council of Ganawage will also participate in the project as a partner. Alberta Premier Danielle Smith is reassuring Albertans about tech giant Meta's plan to build a massive data center north of Edmonton. Canadian Press reporter Diana Musina has more.
11: Smith told concerned callers on the radio show that the $13 billion-plus data center will not increase their utility bills nor strain the water supply. She says Alberta's grid operator will use surplus energy to power the center until the Greenlight Electricity Center builds a new natural gas-fired plant to start powering it in 2030.
5: Smith says the center will use the same amount of water used by a golf course and features a closed-loop water cooling system. U.S. President Donald Trump is suggesting a standing order to attack Iran if they assassinate him, but Vice President J.D. Vance would make the call. AP correspondent Julie Walker has the details.
12: President Trump is suggesting he's left standing orders for the U.S. military to destroy Iran at levels he says they've never seen before if Tehran follows through on its long-standing threats to kill him. But the U.S. government

0: Equipment has no way to create an automatic pre-authorized dead man switch that would prompt immediate retaliation. Instead, if Trump were killed, the transfer of power to his successor is governed by the 25th Amendment. Vice President J.D. Vance instantaneously would become commander-in-chief and have authority for any retaliation. Vance could do exactly what Trump called for, though there's also a chance Vance could decide not to follow Trump's orders. I'm Julie Walker.
1: 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Clear skies tonight with a low of 17. It will be sunny tomorrow with a high of 29 that will feel like 32. And sunny skies in the forecast for Monday with a high of 29. Right now it is sunny and we have reached our daytime high of 27 degrees downtown. For all the news during the day, stream us on your smart speaker. Just say play CJD 800. 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
3: In the coming hour, he makes elephants move. Dan Riskin on how scientists think we may be neglecting the search for extraterrestrial life. Canadians are using a new app these days to avoid paying for their groceries, and there could be consequences. And on the latest installment of Totally Useless Information, why did the cast of I Love Lucy smoke on TV? Water for Elephants is a play based on a movie based on a book. It's an extraordinary combination of puppetry, circus moves, and musical choreography. And one of the two people behind all of that is Jesse Robb.
4: The name of the show, Water for Elephants, the movement director and choreographer is Jesse Robb. It's nice to meet you.
5: Lovely to meet you, John.
4: Okay, so I always start these interviews because I don't presume that people have either seen the show or even are familiar with it. I realize there's a beloved book and a beloved movie, but tell us about this show.
5: I read the book, Sarah Gruen's book, you know, years ago, and had a very strong connection immediately because of the fact that she, you know, she was born in BC, as was I, and came out here to Ontario, as did I, very young. And the story immediately was very, very much, it was artistically palpable that you could kind of look at it and go, oh, this is a theatrical endeavor immediately. So when I heard about the idea of it coming to New York, I immediately sort of grabbed on and sort of met with Jessica Stone, the director, and sort of said, I'd love to work on a piece like this that feels like such a meld of circus and Broadway dance and creative movement and puppetry. And that really drew me into the story and the piece.
4: Well, let's break it down, because you're right. There's all kinds of work that you've had to do on this show, and we can start with choreography. Most people assume that's, you know, like Jerome Robbins, that you just figure out, here's how we're going to dance.
5: You know, Shayna Carroll, who is the circus designer and my co-choreographer on the piece, who lives in Montreal, part of the Seven Fingers, both of us, you know, had a life, we say a lifetime ago in Cirque du Soleil, and both of us really have an understanding. Both, you know, Shayna has a strong background in circus, and I have a strong background in contemporary dance and Broadway dance and theater dance, and you know, both of us have another outlet of our or a piece of us that exists in each other's worlds of dance or circus. And so melding those two things together and sort of this arranged marriage that we ended up in, we found a language, a tertiary language the two of us sort of derived, that feels like it's encompassing animal movements and how puppets move in the space, and how you craft a Broadway understanding dance language that can then be transported onto circus artists, and a circus language that can be transported onto dance and Broadway artists and actors. And so we kept trying to meld these worlds of circus and dance till we found a language, a tertiary language, that really felt like something that the entire company would understand traveling west on the train, and would be sort of a, we called it a game of telephone, because we kept doing exercises where we have one person try a movement and then the next one would physicalize it. And that's how we believed sort of a circus troupe at that time in the 30s would really have learned a language. They didn't have technical training. They didn't go out to take classes. They would have been learning from each other. And so we just kept moving down the line until we said, oh, there it is. That's the movement that everybody would adapt to over time. And that's how the language was sort of grown.
4: Now, I'm not sure if it's integrated with the overall choreography, but there is the aspect of the circus acts. And I've watched video, and there's some pretty intense stuff going on that you would have had to coordinate.
5: Yeah, I think it's so interesting because Shayna, you know, we would talk a lot about how you stage in space and the differences between, you know, a Broadway show, you're always looking at the staging being a repeated thing 8 times a week. So you've got your number line on the front of the stage. Everybody's got their blocking. Everybody's got their staging. And they're very true to it every night. And with circus, there always has to be some breathe room in terms of elements of aerial and elements of banquines, which are throws and tosses. You always have to have a bit of leeway. And so we were building a picture and building a space and building the 20 people on deck in a way that they could feel like they always could have freedom and liberty to take room as each trick or stunt was executed in the show. So we're always playing with a bit of a breathe in the show. It's always got a life that can sort of always have to move depending upon the performance.
4: And then there are the puppets, which you mentioned.
5: And then there's
4: I've seen video and I've seen like the elephant puppet. I mean, that takes work to create. It's kind of like Warhorse, you know, to create a believable movement.
5: I think one of the most exciting things for me coming home to Canada and Canada itself is that, you know, Rosie the elephant was designed, of course, in New York by part of our creative team, but built here in Oakville, which is a really neat sort of tidbit. But the puppetry in terms of all of the menagerie of elements also, of course, has to have a different language. It has to juxtapose the humanity of the piece, and then it has to somehow be integrated in a way that you really organically feel like they are part of the circus world, and not just a human aspect to the puppet, but also the integration of believability, and that you have a language and a feel from the humans to the animals that sort of takes you from the puppet to, oh, I'm immersed, I'm in it.
4: I'm very curious always about how people get into the business. I mean, you started out strictly as a dancer and then moved into choreography, or how did it go?
5: I very much as a child out in Hamilton, Burlington, I you know, was very much into theatrical endeavors, I always call it, as a kid, where I, you know, was really interested in theater and dance, especially. Movement was something that was so interesting to me. And I always find the lineages in Canada are so unique because we don't have a tutelage of, oh, you know, this is how you become a director, or this is how you become a choreographer. But I always had this sort of impulse in me that I wanted to work on the creation side of things, the idea of working in creating the moment. I always would, you know, work in shows as a performer and find myself in the creation process so excited through the entire endeavor until we got to the repetition of performing. And then I think, oh, I'm not into this. And it became very, very clear that that piece of it was always what I sort of was really drawn to, was the actual experimentation and creation portion of it. So I just kept following, and I was very lucky to be taken on by a lot of different choreographers globally and directors globally, and sort of worked with them because that was sort of my impulse, and moved myself into choreography as my own work started getting out there and people were interested in the language that I shared.
4: Was it tough to be a young guy in dance? Because I had a conversation with the former principal dancer for the National Ballet. He comes from a small Quebec town where this instructor would come to town and tutor kids. And he was the only boy, and he was mercilessly mocked in this small mining town.
5: Yeah, I think that's true for, I said, the majority of us that grew up in, and, you know, even in Burlington in my time, it was a much smaller town, and it was a commuter town of Toronto. And I think, you know, a lot of the joy that you have innately knowing you want to be in this industry is definitely challenged by people that don't think boys should dance. And I think overcoming that piece of it was actually very, very exciting in terms of now what I find in terms of my pulse to create and whatnot, because I think that that interaction, that much judgment at a young age in terms of what you're doing that brings you joy, really fuels you as an adult to try and find ways of, you know, expressing that language and expressing how we see things differently and how we find inclusivity. I think it's really an interesting thing. But yes, the short answer is, I don't think boys, and now I wonder generationally, is it totally different? But at my time, I think it was really tough to be in something that basically was identified as not a binary male thing to do.
4: Choreographers often have a vocabulary that is distinct to them, a movement vocabulary. Do you have signature, or do you go show to show, circus to circus, and figure it out?
5: People do tell me that I have a signature. They say it's very athletic and it's very much story-driven and text purposefully sort of chosen in terms of my work. I find that I always try and adapt to what the actor is bringing to the room. And I always, you know, whether that's a dancer or a vocalist or a straight actor, I find myself always trying to identify with what their pulse is. And then we find the language. It's always going to have, you know, formulaic elements and things that I sort of bring to the table that I think are true to me. But I find that, you know, my background in being in Cirque du Soleil, and then I was dance companies for years in Momix and Les Ballets Jazz de Montréal and living in Montreal, all of these influences included with Broadway, I feel like have created a bit of a language that's more unique to myself, maybe, I think, hopefully, say that humbly.
4: And I'm curious about your work at the Cirque du Soleil. What were you doing there?
5: Funny enough, when I graduated from college, a lot of professors at the university were sort of saying to me, we're not sure where your fit is. And I had started working a little bit with Momix, with Moses Pendleton from Palabolas and Momix. And I was finding myself really attached to working with large props and how that physicality and athleticism and an acrobatic sense was. And this audition came up for Zumanity, which was the other side of Cirque du Soleil in Las Vegas. And I went and auditioned and very quickly was in the workshop and became part of the originating cast. And I found myself jumping from concert dance and Broadway to, which was already a fusion, you know, 20 years ago. It felt like you were either a Broadway dancer or you were a concert dancer. You weren't both. And so I already felt like that was something I was trying to fuse. And then I got sort of catapulted into aerial and circus in Las Vegas, which at the time was very transient and very, there wasn't a lot of community apart from those that worked on the strip. But I had this incredible experience with a circus family, which is, again, where I feel like Shana Carroll and myself, our languages really meet, because of that family experience in a circus is so different than a theatrical experience. You're really living, breathing, and existing as a family on the road. And it was true to that, and it was really much, very much the originating founders of Cirque du Soleil at that time, you know, and it felt like it was a very, very special experience being in the circus, and of course informed me so much about this sort of like coming home with Water for Elephants, to incorporating my experience with Broadway, incorporating my life with the circus and concert dance. I feel like all of them were so melded together. And then, of course, Shane and I found this love for each other in our language. And then Jessica Stone, the director, we sort of found a text-based language that really drove the choreography. So it really was a full circle moment.
4: Thank you very much.
5: Thank you, John.
4: That's Jesse Robb from Water for Elephants. It's running at the Ed Mervish Theatre in Toronto. Coming up, could AI be the key to discovering extraterrestrial life?
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7: Stats Canada says the economy continued to add jobs in June with a gain of 18,000 positions. That was enough to push the unemployment rate down a tenth of a point to 6.5%.
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3: Dan Riskin joins us to talk science, including how we may have fallen behind in our search for life in space.
11: Good morning. How are you?
4: I'm very good. Thank you. Okay, so a simple water trick slashes diesel engine pollution. How so?
11: Well, this is a neat idea, and it comes from researchers in Nigeria. And the idea is to, this sounds like it's a bad idea, mix water with your diesel and improve how that diesel burns in the engine. And so the idea is you don't have to change your engine. It just changes the chemical properties of the diesel. Now, if you just poured water into your fuel tank, whether it's diesel or gasoline or whatever, your car's not going to start. And the reason that happens is because oil and water don't mix, and so you get two separate fluids in there that are separated. And if the water goes in where the combustion needs to happen, it just ruins things. So water by itself doesn't work, but what makes this technology different is that they add kind of like soap. It's an emulsion technology. So when they wrap that water in little soap bubbles, the water then becomes these microscopic droplets that are distributed throughout the fluid. And in that phase, there's still enough diesel making contact with the things that need to burn that everything goes fine. But the idea is that these little droplets, each droplet of water, when it gets heated up by the combustion of the diesel, makes a micro explosion of vapor. And that creates even smaller particles of diesel that burn even more efficiently. And so they've done this in the lab, and they've shown that it actually improves the efficiency of the engine. It reduces emissions. And the idea isn't to, like, you know, really double down on diesel as the future. We're trying to move away from fossil fuels, but maybe this is a way that we can get more bang for our buck with the diesel that we're still using, because diesel's still used, you know, in ships and a lot of trucks, especially in other parts of the world.
4: Scientists apparently are worrying that we're missing evidence of extraterrestrial life. It's kind of like the scene in E.T. where he's lurking in the closet.
11: Yeah, exactly. Look, check your closet. If you're listening right now, do check your closet and see if E.T. is in there. That's one place where aliens may be hiding. The other place is what this paper is really about, which is that maybe, you know, we're searching for life. You know, we've got probes landing on different places looking for chemicals. We're listening to radio waves that come from the cosmos. Is it possible that we're missing something? And this is sort of, it's an interesting essay because it sort of says we're so obsessed with worrying that we do a false positive, that we find a funny rock on Mars and we flip a lid and say, oh my gosh, that's proof, that's a footprint or something like that. We're so worried we'll make that mistake that we're not putting enough energy into the fact that we might be missing stuff that's right in front of us. Now, they don't really provide any clear, you know, descriptions of data that might fit that bill. It's more of a theoretical idea of, you know, let's really make sure that we're looking as hard as we can. And the only thing that really comes out of this paper that's of really any sort of use going forward, except for, you know, like a slap on the wrist and saying, make sure you're looking, is the idea that maybe AI could be really effective looking through giant piles of data that come from these satellites or whatever, these big radar dishes, listening to the cosmos. Maybe there's a hidden signal that no human has noticed that AI might be able to find. Because that's one of the things AI does so well, is to find patterns in data that humans might miss.
4: Yeah, all right, great. More draw on the electrical grid.
11: It's a good use of energy, if you ask me. I mean, I do want to know if there are aliens out there. So if there are and they're saying something, I would like to know about it. And I'm perfectly happy to have AI working on that problem for me.
4: It's very funny because I got a text a couple of minutes ago from a listener who said we should be able to opt out of AI. And Carmi Levy, you may have heard this conversation. He was on Jerry Agar's show, and then we talked yesterday. And he was saying, you don't even know that you're using AI, but we're all using AI.
11: Yeah, I mean, the whole ecosystem's changed. It's a little bit like saying, well, I just don't want to be part of the world where, you know, lightning happens, because I don't like lightning. Like, lightning is a thing. It's going to be going on, and you're better to sort of build your structures so that they're prepared for lightning. And then the thing is, we all live in a world where there's AI. And so, you know, I talk to a lot of people about how jobs are going to change. And, I know that a lot of people are pretty worked up about the future. And you mentioned 2001 A Space Odyssey and The Terminator. And those are good points. Those are valid points. But I think the future that I see sort of shaping is one where our jobs are changing in really, really drastic ways, but they're not disappearing and they're not going away. I mean, my own work has changed a ton in the last year, especially 2 years, with all the AI tools that I have at my disposal, and I try to use them as much as I can. And if anything, it just takes away a lot of the boring stuff that I'm not very good at and makes that easier for me, so I can focus on the stuff that I'm good at. And so I've had a really positive experience moving into this AI world. And I'm in one of those positions that's supposed to be totally threatened by it, because, you know, being an expert on something, it used to be that the only way you could get a really good essay about how bats fly would be to ask me, and then I spend several months writing it, and now you just punch it into ChatGPT. And so I was supposed to be obsolete, and my whole career was a waste of time, but frankly, it's been pretty good.
4: Okay, quick last story. Scientists have calculated when the last plants on Earth will die, which presumably will happen long after we're all dead.
11: Yes, unless I'm taking care of them, in which case they're doomed right away. But this is, you know, the idea is that the sun is going to grow and expand and then eventually envelop the Earth. And clearly, once that happens, no plants are going to survive. But the question is, how long are plants going to make it? And they calculate how much it's going to expand, and they come up with the number 1.87 billion years from now. That's when the sun's 20% brighter, and the plants are going to kind of be outside their tolerance limit for all the plants on Earth. It'll just be too hot. It'll be above 65 degrees Celsius average all over the Earth, and the plants should die then. But little caveat, this assumes plants don't evolve, which I think is an unfair guess. So I'll bet the plants could make it even longer, but we won't be here to find out.
4: Thank you, sir.
11: You take care. Thanks a lot.
4: That's our science specialist, Dan Riskin. We've talked a lot post-pandemic about food affordability. The latest phenomenon is people using a financial instrument that was intended for things like clothes and furniture just to buy food. Doug Hoyes is a personal insolvency trustee. There is an app that you can use that I was just discussing this with Joe Cristiano, is kind of, I don't want to cast too much shade lest we get sued, but, you know, a loan sharking operation, or like one of those places, you know, those storefront operations where you go and you borrow money. And the thinking was that people would use this for things that they wanted, but at the moment couldn't afford, but, you know, hard goods and maybe even luxury items. More and more Canadians seem to be using it to buy groceries now. What are the implications of that, and what does it tell us about the greater economy and how people finance things these days? Doug Hoyes is a licensed insolvency trustee and joins us now. It's good to have you. Good morning.
12: Good morning, John.
4: Okay, so give us a picture of the problem here, because borrowing money to buy groceries sounds like sort of a last trench.
12: I agree. So what we're talking about here is buy now, pay later. It's been around in places like shoe stores and other places for, you know, a year or two or three. I go to buy the pair of shoes and they say, hey, instead of giving us the $100 now, you give us, you know, a third of it now, a third of it in 2 weeks, a third of it in 4 weeks, something like that. You spread the payments out over 4 to 6 weeks. And if you make all those payments, there's no interest, no charge. Beautiful. It's exactly like using your credit card. If you pay your credit card on time, there's no charge to you, the borrower. So on the surface, it looks completely fine. Not a problem. And in fact, it's maybe a good use of my money. I've got my money in my bank account for a few extra weeks. The problem is when you start using it for something like groceries, that means 2 weeks from now, when you go back to the grocery store, you're paying off last week's groceries, and now you got to start paying for the future groceries. I agree with you. That's the thin edge of the wedge. Absolutely.
4: Well, and I think that's worth emphasizing, the fact you use the example of buying a pair of shoes. Thing is, you buy a pair of shoes, you're going to wear them for a year. But groceries, as you mentioned, you're going to have to come back in a week or two and buy more of them because it's a recurring need.
12: Exactly right. A mortgage is a very expensive thing, but oh well, I've got a house that I'm going to live in for 20 years. Using a credit card for a vacation that's done in a week is a totally different situation. And you're exactly right. That's what buy now, pay later is. It is almost by definition much shorter term purchases, and groceries are the shortest term purchase of all because you're going to consume them very quickly.
4: Okay. And of course, as mentioned in the introduction, you're a licensed insolvency trustee. I have to think that this is probably going to increase your traffic.
12: Yes, unfortunately. I mean, I guess what it does initially is it delays the traffic a little bit because people can hold on just a little bit longer. And when you look at insolvency statistics, they've certainly gone up over the last year or two, but they haven't exploded. They're not doubling or anything like that because people are able to just hang on just a little bit longer. I get another credit card. Maybe I get a payday loan. Hey, now I can get a buy now, pay later loan. What it's going to mean, though, is when the straw finally breaks the camel's back, it's going to be much worse than it would have been with lower levels of debt. So I think this is a story you and I will be talking about many times in the future.
4: Thank you for this.
12: Good to talk to you, John.
4: That's Doug Hoyes, a licensed personal insolvency trustee. Let's stick with Money Matters in just a moment. Patty Lovett Reed on how we spend at weddings.
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1: Good afternoon, it's 5:30. I'm Dario DeFelice with a CTV News update. Thousands of Montreal drivers are being affected by the weekend-long closure of the Metropolitan Highway. Quebec Premier Kristen Fréchette calls the situation unacceptable and says the contractor will be paying for the repairs. The work was initially done in 2021 and 2022, but the wrong asphalt was used to pave the highway. Canada added 18,000 jobs in June, helping push the unemployment rate down slightly to 6.5%. Statistics Canada says gains were mostly in part-time and private sector work, especially in food, accommodation, and retail. And thousands of people have gathered at one of Quebec's largest powwows on the South Shore. The 34th annual powwow is being held in the Mohawk community of Ganawage. The event is a celebration of Indigenous culture and community marked by dancing and singing. For more news, including ERs across Quebec experiencing overcrowding as summer vacations are underway, at ctvnewsmontreal.ca. Your Dormez-vous Weather Center forecast. Clear skies tonight with a low of 17. It will be sunny tomorrow with a high of 29 that will feel like 32. And sunny skies in the forecast for Monday with a high of 29. Right now it is sunny and 27 degrees downtown. Your next update is on CTV News Montreal at 6 o'clock.
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3: Financial expert Patty Lovett Reed is here to talk about what wedding gifts reveal and to provide some insight when it comes to Canada being named the 13th wealthiest nation in the world.
22: Good morning, sir.
3: Let's talk about a story I was trying to unpack yesterday, but I couldn't quite wrap my head around it. It measures the collective wealth of a given country and apparently divides it by the population and then says everybody is this rich, which of course isn't true because some people listening right now don't have a penny.
22: Okay. You're talking about the UBS report.
3: Yes.
22: And yes, Canada ranked 13th in average wealth per adult. That's about US 400,000. But here's what you're unpacking. I get it. The average wealth tells you how rich a country is overall. I prefer to look at the median wealth, and that tells you how wealthy the typical person is. So the average wealth takes the total wealth, divides it by the number of adults, and the median wealth tells you the wealth of a person in the middle of the population. And here, Canada came in seventh, roughly at 148,000. So broadly speaking, I would say, the average tells you how rich a country is. The median tells you how rich your neighbor is. And even I'll take it one step further. When you look at the median wealth, the U.S. ranks second in average wealth, but falls to 28th in median wealth because so much wealth is concentrated at the top. So I would argue Canada is doing better because it's more evenly spread out.
3: Okay. And when we're talking about worth, I mean, we're talking on an individual basis anyway, the property you own and how much you own of it, pension, savings, stocks, whatever, if you're lucky enough to have any of those.
22: Well, I think that's true because it doesn't mean Canadians feel wealthy today. And, you know, it's savings. So when you think about Canada's built wealth relatively evenly, they've historically done it through home ownership. Canadians accumulate house equity over decades. You already alluded to CPP, workplace pensions, RSP. You know, there are assets beyond housing. But we don't feel wealthy because there's a difference between income and wealth. And so many young Canadians who might be listening haven't yet accumulated assets. Housing is both a source of wealth, but it's also the biggest barrier to building it. And that's the paradox. So I think the opportunity now going forward, when I look at a report like this, instead of asking, why aren't Canadians richer? I think we should be asking the question, how do we help more Canadians become asset owners? You know, start investing earlier in tax-free savings accounts, retirement, that sort of thing, getting proficient around financial literacy. But I will say, John, I think, you know, we somehow have to make it easier to own productive assets. And I'm not just talking about a house, but I'm talking about businesses and even diversifying the assets that you do have.
4: Well, and I would emphasize, I don't think there's been a greater investment instrument invented since the TIFSA. It's absolutely a remarkable thing. I think as soon as you can start buying into a TIFSA, do it.
22: Yeah, I think that makes all kinds of sense. There's all sorts of flexibility with a tax-free savings account. I would also say that UBS has often talked about the largest intergenerational transfer of wealth, and that's going to happen over the next two decades. There's no question that this is going to have a profound impact. And, you know, I know another topic that we're sort of touch on maybe is wedding. And can I throw out a comment here just to tie it together? You know, I don't think there's been a decline in tradition around weddings, but I do think there's a reflection of reality because, you know, wedding registries, people don't need china, they don't need crystal, pots, pans, because you know what? They typically have it. But what they may not have is a down payment. Extra savings for this financial flexibility we're talking about, or whatever their goal is. So I think, you know, when we talk about modern weddings or modern life, we have to stop thinking about helping couples furnish the home because they don't have it. But we can help them build a life. And I think that's the difference because in today's environment, every dollar has to work harder.
4: Okay, so do you have a thumb rule for, I mean, most people give cash, as you mentioned, these days as wedding presents. I always remember talking to, I was going to an Italian wedding, and so I asked an Italian friend, how much should I be giving? And she said, well, which hall is it in? And I told her, said, that's $250.
22: You know what? There used to be this theory too, and I think some still subscribe to it. You know, you have to cover the plate and then a little extra on top of it. But I don't think it's like a receipt going out to a restaurant. You know, I have a couple of weddings and some will say no gifts. So you want to do something. I've often thought about and I've reached out to say, can I support a charity that's important to you? Can I honor wishes? So I will actually ask them about the gift, depending on how close they are. If they have a registry, sure, I'm going to follow it. More often than not, the gift size is going to reflect the relationship that we have that I think can honor them. And I'm not trying to sort of skirt the issue because some people can afford to pay more, others can't. I think it's a reflection that feels right to you. Without being, oh, I love this word that my son has used on occasion, parsimonious, cheap, I said. Yeah, that let's just call it what it is.
4: Patty, thank you so much. Nice chat.
22: Thanks.
4: That's financial expert Patty Lovett Reed.
0: Ta-da! Good morning to you, sir.
4: Okay, why are we talking about rotisserie chicken, which I quite love?
0: I have no idea. Why would I want to put the fear of rotisserie chicken in people's minds? But it is legitimate, just so you know. Look, I have nothing against rotisserie chickens. I eat rotisserie chickens. I think there's a couple of key messages here. It's a prepared food, right? And in preparing it, what they do is they do inject it with a salt solution and sometimes with preservatives like carrageenan and stuff like that. So if you're on a low-salt diet, it's one of those foods you're just going to have to be careful about. You can have it from time to time, but not on a regular basis. There is some degree of saturated fat in the skin and in the frying. Again, if fat is a concern for you, saturated fat is a problem for you in terms of trying to keep your levels low. You can't do it every day, but there's no reason why you shouldn't be able to do it from time to time. The other theoretical concern, you see this all the time, whenever anything is wrapped or packaged or kept in a plastic container, you're going to have people that warn you about the dangers of those plastic containers. What are they made of? It's a heated food. Is there leaching of the chemicals in the plastic getting into the food and therefore into your system and therefore affecting you? Very theoretical. What I will tell you the truth, though, is when I take the rotisserie chicken home, after we've sort of eaten as much as we're going to eat in that sitting, I put it in a different container. I will not leave it in the same rotisserie chicken container. And if I'm heating it, I do not heat it in any plastic container if I'm putting it in the microwave. Those are two small concessions I will make to the possibility of, you know, some danger in the plastics. But other than that, I think rotisserie chicken's a tremendously, thank you for coming up with it. It's one of those things that, you know, you have to rush off and make a quick supper. It's perfect. But again, do, as with everything in life, in moderation, from time to time, not something that you're doing every single day.
4: All right. Tell me about fast walking. And I mean, we know walking's good for you, but apparently the faster you walk, the better it is for your brain.
0: Well, think about it. If you have to walk quickly, what does it mean? It means you're coordinated. It means your muscles are in shape, right? Your heart is pumping very well. So this is one of those duh, like in the intro moments. So it's a study in neurology, and they pull together data on over 4,000 people in many different studies, and they found that the people who are in the top 9%, the super fast walkers, the people that were over the age of 80 and moved more than 1.5 standard deviations, in other words, they walked faster by about 1.5 times than most people. And they found that those people were least likely to get some sort of cognitive decline, develop dementia. What was interesting was, even if when they examined their brains, they found the same level or worse levels of all those yucky things that may lead to dementia. So there's something in the exercise, something in the walking. Maybe it's the ability to walk so quickly, right? Because they don't know that. It's an observational study. So maybe people who can walk faster are also people who are therefore protected from dementia and all those things. Having said that, you hit the nail right on the head at the start. It's a form of exercise. Exercise is good for you. So if you can walk, please do. And if you can kind of pick up the pace a little bit, go for it, because it'll require you to work a little bit harder, get the heart pumping a little bit more, and that is good for you just in general. And if that also helps you develop, you know, a stronger, better brain, go for it. There's a brain care index run by the Massachusetts General Hospital, by the way, that you can do online, which will give you an indication of your risk factors for developing dementia or stroke, which you might find interesting and might be motivating enough to get you moving again if you're someone who needs that sort of motivation.
4: Thanks a lot for this. Good to have you this morning.
0: A pleasure. Have a great day.
4: Coming up, why the cast of I Love Lucy smoked on the show.
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15: Good morning, John. So great to be back with you.
4: Can I pick up where you left off yesterday? Because I thought it was a fascinating discussion you had with Jerry Agar about data centers. And one of the things you were offering is there are a lot of people out there who don't think that they're using AI, and they are. So we're all in this together.
15: Oh, we are. You know, I hear from a lot of people, oh, well, I don't use AI because I don't have the ChatGPT or the Google Gemini app on my phone. I don't use the website. I don't, you know, actively use a chatbot. But if you look at the services, the apps that we use every day, so if you use Gmail, if you use Google Search, if you use Google Calendar, AI features are being added to it, whether you want them to or not. As you write an email, for example, AI is suggesting what you should write. It's putting sort of this box on the bottom suggesting that this could be your email if you just click accept. And so AI is coming to us. And so as a result, every time we use any, basically a cloud service, we're using AI. And in doing so, we're contributing to this significant increase in compute loads. The computers work really hard to generate AI responses. We're part of that. And so the irony that Jerry and I were talking about is when a community like the one in Hamilton that just succeeded in getting a data center a project paused, or in BC or in Saskatchewan, when they push back against data centers, the irony is that just about everybody who protests is contributing to the demand that requires those data centers to be built in the first place.
4: Okay, so let's talk about Sony, and they're going to kill off PlayStation games on discs. Like everything, it's going 100% digital.
15: Yeah, they are saying that as of January 2028, they will no longer be releasing new games on disc, that they will be electronic only. So you stream them, you'll be able to download them. So if you want to walk into a store and buy a physical game, you're not going to get the actual disc. You're going to get a download code, and then you go home and you go online and you download it. Now, a lot of people are saying, well, this is great because now we don't have to manufacture discs anymore. But the thing is, as a gamer, and we've seen this before with music and movies as well, you think you're buying it, but you don't really own it, because now the company can still, at some future point in time, change the licensing agreement such that you no longer have access to the game that you thought you bought and that you thought you were going to own forever. This notion of building a library of games in your home, no longer a thing. You want to buy and sell on the used market, no longer a thing. And Sony is the first major gaming platform to announce that they're just going to get out of the business entirely.
4: Let's get back to data centers, because you've got a story this morning about how one of them ended up in trouble because they contaminated the city's water supply. Okay, so I think we have to start with the fact that data centers cool themselves right now with water, and that is problematic. It's like running a nuclear plant.
15: It is. And so, you know, normally if they use traditional what is called an evaporative system, it uses massive amounts of water. Those are kind of on the way out. They're being replaced by what are called closed loop systems, that basically it's this giant loop of pipes that get filled with water once, and then they just circulate and they carry the water away from these computers that are doing all this work for us and generating a huge amount of heat. Those are supposed to be a lot more efficient because they don't demand such massive amounts of water. But But Meta, which is a major AI company, in addition to bringing us social media apps, they have a data center in Cheyenne, Wyoming, and they were filling this closed loop system with water. And part of that process involves flushing it out. You got to get all the bad stuff out of it before you can put the water in. It has to be clean. Well, in the process of flushing it out, turns out there was some kind of bacteria in it that contaminated the town's water supply. And now the Cheyenne Board of Public Utilities has told Meta, you're not allowed to discharge this because it is now contaminated far and wide the water supply for tens of thousands of people. So there's an, you know, the lesson here is that even as the industry tries to clean up its act, use less water, it's still causing damage to neighbors, and it's still putting people's water supply at risk, which, you know, I live not very far away from Walkerton, Ontario, where, you know, the most significant water crisis in Canadian history. It still rings true in a lot of communities, and there's a lot of concern that data centers could cause this in communities across the country.
3: Okay, and in a related story, there's a BC startup that says it has figured out, or it wants to figure out, how to slash the amount of use of water use there is for AI data centers.
15: This is a really cool technology. So the company is called Wafer Technologies, so Wafer without an E. It's been around for just over a year. And basically what they do is they have, it's called a thermal battery. So instead of pulling in huge amounts of water, it captures cooling capacity when grid electricity is cheap, and then it releases it as required when electricity is expensive. And so they say that they can reduce water use by up to 95% and cooling power use, because we know data centers draw a lot of power, by up to 80%. And we know that most of the power for a data center comes from cooling through water. So this could be a massive game changer if this could be built into new data centers that are being built, as well as retrofitted onto existing ones. They say that they're negotiating deals with some of the major hyperscalers around the world, like Amazon and Google and Microsoft, to incorporate this technology in. And they've just gotten $100 million in funding, which is one of the largest Canadian tech funding rounds in history, to take this technology and scale it up. In other words, bring it to market so that it can start being installed now. This is a pretty big story, getting a lot of attention for good reason. Canada could be leading the charge to make data centers more environmentally friendly.
3: Thanks a lot for this. Good to talk.
15: Appreciate it, John.
3: That's our tech expert, Carmi Levy. This week on Totally Useless Information with Nick and Roy, why did the cast of I Love Lucy smoke on television? And in what country is product placement prohibited on television?
8: The creator of The Simpsons chose yellow for the character's skin color, and he did it on purpose because he wanted them to stand out when viewers were channel surfing. So he wanted the bright, unusual color to immediately grab attention and make the show recognizable. So yeah. Because the same way that all of us go through what they call death scrolling, you scroll on your phone, people mm-hmm. used to channel surf and go to one channel to the other, and then when they came across these yellow characters, yeah. they stopped and looked at the success in all the years, one of the longest running yeah. TV shows of
10: and
8: all
10: that's
8: time.
10: Why Nick walks around with that pale shade of gray that
8: yeah, people,
10: he stands out amongst all the healthy looking
8: yeah.
10: people.
8: People stop me all the time.
10: they stop you from like walking in front of them.
8: Right, yeah, exactly.
10: please, sir, step away.
8: Yeah, step away, please.
10: All right, I love this one, Nick.
8: Okay, all right.
10: I mean, I really love this one. I Love Lucy.
8: Yes.
10: Had a big nasty secret.
8: Uh-oh.
10: The reason Lucy, Desi, Ethel, and Fred were constantly lighting up cigarettes on the show was because the show was mainly sponsored in the background by Philip Morris.
8: Really?
10: Yes.
8: Wow.
10: So Philip Morris gave them money and said, just keep smoking cigarettes. Just keep smoking cigarettes. So every episode, they're smoking cigarettes. They're in the kitchen smoking cigarettes.
8: Yeah, exactly.
10: All of them, including little Ricky.
8: No, no, no. Well, it's interesting.
10: He's like, Mom, you got the lighter? No.
8: That's right. Exactly. Yeah. He's the only kid on TV that had emphysema. It's amazing. So listen, so this is a great segue because it wasn't exactly product placement with the cigarettes, but they, like you said, it was like a secret because they were smoking cigarettes because Philip Morris was the sponsor. In Norway, product placement on television is generally prohibited. So product placement, of course, is when you'd have, you know, the
10: Coke can, the Coke can sitting next to the glass and the person
8: or the drinking Pepsi or right.
10: They
8: or
10: go,
8: Coke,
10: oh,
8: whatever.
10: It's so good.
8: Yeah, exactly. The interesting thing is sometimes they don't have permission or there wasn't product placement. So they change a letter in the cereal. So it wouldn't be Lucky Charms. It'll be Lucky Chum or something like they would.
10: Yeah.
8: So anyway, so in Norway, it's illegal or prohibited for programs to for product placement. Now, this prohibition is rooted in regulations aimed at maintaining a clear separation between editorial content and commercial interests.
3: That's Nick Miorano and Roy LoCascio. You can check them out at nickandroy.com. That's our time. Thanks for spending some of yours with us. My thanks also to Nick Miorano, Joe Cristiano, and David Hunter for their work on the show. My name is John Moore. I hope we'll talk again soon.
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6: Good evening and welcome to this half-hour newscast on CJD 800 and CTVNewsMontreal.ca. A large section of the Metropolitan Highway is closed this weekend. It's causing major traffic headaches. Work is being done to fix mistakes that have already been redone several times. Angela McKenzie reports.
7: Alongside the Metropolitan, drivers are bogged down on this service road as they try to head east.
8: Garbage. I mean, this is Montreal, right? Like, worst city to live in. No offense to it, but...
9: Usually I'm really good at looking at directions before with Waze and all that, and I didn't do that this morning. So, yeah, I'm stuck in there.
7: While traffic is often slow going in this part of town, it's a lot worse this weekend. Every eastbound lane of the Met from Côte-de-Liesse to the on-ramp for the 15 North to Laval is closed. Along with service roads, Transport Quebec expects it will cause major delays on the eastbound 40, northbound Côte-de-Liesse, and northbound Dakary.
10: We're talking of an extremely busy stretch of a highway. We're talking of over 186,000 vehicles a day.
7: The closure may sound familiar to Montreal drivers. Roxboro Excavation is repaving the highway, which it already did in 2021 and 2022. The Transport Ministry found it had used an incorrect asphalt mix both times. The westbound lanes were done again in 2024.
11: So this is the fourth and final. They completed the work westbound, and hopefully this will be the last time they do the work eastbound.
7: Traffic analyst Rick Lechner notes each fix has been done at the contractor's expense.
11: It's not quote-unquote costing Quebec taxpayers anything other than extreme inconvenience. I'd like to see some consequences for Roxboro Excavation other than what it's costing them to redo this. They got a lot of work out of Quebec, out of Transport Quebec.
7: CTV reached out to Roxboro Excavation for an interview but did not hear back. Meantime, for drivers hoping to avoid a traffic jam, there are detours.
10: Take the Highway 13 North and then Highway 440 East in Laval, and then take the 15 South.
7: The work is set to continue until 5 a.m. Monday.
9: It's okay. I have coffee. I have music. It's summer. I'm on vacation. It's great.
7: Drivers should plan ahead or bring along a lot of patience. Angela McKenzie, CTV News.
6: Meantime, the province says work will soon begin on improvements to Highway 132 on the South Shore. The section that runs through Saint-Constant and Delson is going to be transformed into an urban boulevard. Right now, the road is exclusively for vehicle traffic, but bike lanes will be added as well as dedicated public transit lanes.
12: This is a vital corridor for the South Shore, and residents are asking us to take action to improve traffic flow and also safety. Our objective is clear, to better organize traffic along the approximately 5 kilometer stretch while strengthening public transit and active transportation options in a manner consistent with regional development.
6: And the Mohawk Council of Ganawage will be a partner on the project. A 29-year-old motorcyclist is in hospital with serious injuries after being involved in a three-car pileup in Park Extension. Police say at around 8 p.m. yesterday, a sedan traveling south on Lacadie Boulevard turned onto Saint-Roch and hit the motorcycle. The sedan then reportedly struck a second vehicle. The two other drivers, men aged 66 and 29, were not injured. Transport Canada has appointed a departmental observer to support its investigation into last weekend's train derailment in Repentigny. 49 rail cars derailed near several homes. No one was injured and there were no hazardous materials spilled, but the incident has sparked concern. The federal government says it's closely monitoring measures taken by CN in response to the incident.

0: accident. Work to repair the tracks will continue for the next few days. Quebec's Labor Tribunal has ruled that the companies that operate the REM do not have to provide essential services in the event of a strike. The tribunal ruled that the REM is a public service, but if any of the four unions organize a strike, a closure of the REM would not endanger public health or safety, and therefore essential services would not have to be maintained. The consortium and the unions are in their first contract negotiations. The ruling comes even though no strike is currently on the horizon. There's an open fire ban in place for most of the province. Sopfeu expanded its ban to cover all regions north of the St. Lawrence River, except for Montreal and Laval. Many of the regions affected by the ban are still only at moderate risk level, but firefighters are battling several wildfires in the north of the province, and Sopfeu does not want to take any risks.
1: If we just check the southern zone, we're in the average. So we had the fire that we have usually in the 10 last years.
0: Almost all of the fires currently burning were caused by lightning. Several storms are battering the U.S. Midwest, forcing states of emergency in a number of areas. Dangerous flash floods have triggered several swift water rescues. Michelle Franzen reports.
2: Today, communities across the Midwest are cleaning up after extreme weather triggered dangerous flash flooding and dozens of rescues. In Missouri, a state of emergency after floodwaters forced first responders to carry out more than 90 water rescues. Dramatic images show crews reaching campers and residents stranded in trees above the rising water. Amy Weigard says she was camping with her family when the floodwaters swept away their camper and three vehicles.
3: We were just in total shock, didn't think this was really happening. We got out of the campers and the water was up past our knees.
2: Everyone in her group got out safely. The same system also disrupted travel and caused damage from Georgia to New Jersey. In the New York area, more than 500 flights were canceled and more than 4,000 delayed because of weather and air traffic control staffing constraints. Thunderstorms also forced a ground stop at Newark Liberty International. In central Georgia, winds reaching 60 miles an hour uprooted trees. And in Camden, New Jersey, heavy rain left several drivers stranded in those floodwaters.
4: It was definitely a scary situation, especially when his windows wouldn't go down any further. So thank God it stopped going up.
2: Now the weather threat is shifting to dangerous heat with triple-digit temperatures expected in cities including Tampa, Boise, and Tulsa.
5: Please take it seriously. Heat is not to be played with. It's just as dangerous as a tornado or hurricane. It can kill you just as easily. Just in a quiet and different way.
2: Michelle Franzen, ABC News, New York.
0: Well, after nearly a week of public funeral processions for his father, the new supreme leader of Iran is pledging revenge. In a message released by state TV, Mojtaba Khamenei vowed to avenge the death of his father, Ayatollah Ali Khamenei. He called it the demand of the nation and, quote, must certainly take place. Khamenei was killed on the first day of the U.S.-Israel war on Iran in February. While tens of thousands of people turned out for the funeral, Mojtaba himself has not been seen since his father's death. And many of the Iranians in attendance at this week's funeral were calling for the death of the U.S. President Donald Trump. Trump responded in a post on social media late last night. Selena Wang reports.
6: The president is issuing a new threat against Iran, posting today that 1,000 missiles are locked and loaded and aimed at Iran, with thousands more to immediately follow if the Iranian government acts on its threat to assassinate or attempt to assassinate him. And he goes further, adding that orders have already been given and the U.S. military is ready, willing, and able to completely decimate and destroy all areas of Iran. The president's threat comes after reports this week that Israel allegedly shared new intelligence to the U.S. about a plot against him. And it also comes as Trump is now greenlighting a new round of talks with Iran, despite the U.S. and Iran trading fire all week. The U.S. hitting more than 170 targets in Iran over 2 days. That was in response to Iran attacking commercial ships in the Strait of Hormuz. And we're now learning from a senior U.S. official that the Iranians privately told Trump's advisors they, quote, screwed up and made a mistake in shooting at those ships in the Strait, and that they said, let's keep talking.
0: California Congressman Ro Khanna says he was detained and then released by Israeli settlers in the West Bank. On Thursday, Khanna described what it felt like when he says his group's van was surrounded by settlers with rifles.
7: I'm certainly probably the first American politician who's been detained by the IDF and Israeli settlers. I mean, we were at a village that Israeli settlers had destroyed. They had destroyed the school. They had destroyed that village, and we were just looking at it. And these hoodlums come in with machine guns, an M4, an American-made machine gun, and they detain us. They block off the road. And then they call the IDF, and the IDF is on their side, not on the side of the Americans.
0: Khanna, progressive lawmaker who is considering a presidential run in 2028, toured areas of the West Bank earlier this week to witness settler destruction of Palestinian property. An aide says Khanna and his group were detained for more than an hour and released after appeals to the U.S. Embassy in Jerusalem. And time now for In Case You Missed It. The city is taking another look at the pedestrian street in Old Montreal. The aim, they say, is to improve road safety and mobility. Matt Grillo reports.
8: Old Montreal on a hot summer day, perfect for a stroll through the historic heart of the city. But even this picturesque neighborhood has its problems.
9: When you're down here, it's a great experience, but it could be better. There are cars making deliveries, and at the same time, we need to make sure that the people who are walking on the same streets are safe.
8: The city has mandated its mobility and urban planning department to take a look at Old Montreal to improve traffic flow and safety. 3 years ago, former Mayor Valerie Plante wanted to make Old Montreal, in her words, a pedestrian kingdom. But the current administration says there was no plan in place, so it's conducting a review of the area because some residents and businesses are not happy.
9: We're now taking a look at the entire district here and saying where are changes needed, where are improvements needed, and that's what the experts at City Hall will look at.
8: The Martinez-Ferrada administration says pedestrian streets will remain. But opposition party Projet Montréal says it's not clear what the mayor's intentions are.
10: Like many major cities, many historic centers of major cities around the world, the vision was to move towards a pedestrian neighborhood. And now, unfortunately, the new administration is questioning that vision.
8: The Residents Association of Old Montreal points out there are access challenges when dealing with pedestrian streets. They want to see better planning when implementing these changes.
11: The residents should be able to get home. We should be able to go home. We should be able to deliver our groceries. If we lose a resident in the neighborhood, we lose the complete essence of this neighborhood.
8: While others hope a fresh take on the neighborhood will mean more enforcement of the bylaws.
12: Changes that the city makes to the traffic regulations and the traffic flow in Old Montreal need to have some teeth behind them, and there has to be enforcement. So they have to get a commitment from the SPVM that they're going to enforce these new rules, whatever they may be.
8: The city points out it has lowered the speed limit on a section of St. Paul Street, but it's not clear what other measures will be taken or which streets might be changed. Matt Grillo, CTV News.
0: There's a condition that's often overlooked and undiagnosed. It causes an abnormal buildup of fat in the legs that can sometimes spread to the arms and lower body as well. Mandy Gaither reports.
13: For decades, Shannon Stevenson struggled with swelling in her right leg. At first, she blamed a past vascular procedure, but when it worsened, she sought out a doctor and learned it wasn't from the surgery after all.
14: I sort of was stunned. I didn't really know what he was talking about because I had never honestly heard of lipedema in all my training.
13: Despite being a doctor at the Ohio State University Wexner Medical Center, Stevenson says she didn't know anything about lipedema. And she's not alone. This 2025 study says the condition, which causes fat buildup under the skin, is under-recognized and insufficiently studied, despite an estimated 10% of women worldwide living with it.
14: The part that hurts is that I really wish I had known 20 years ago.
13: Lipedema symptoms include a buildup of fat that doesn't go away with a healthy diet, exercise, or other health interventions, an appearance of an ankle or wrist cuff, pain, tenderness, and heaviness in affected areas, fatigue, easy bruising, uneven dimpled skin, edema, and joint hypermobility.
14: Compression really helps with those symptoms throughout the day.
13: Along with specialized compression leggings that improve her circulation, Stevenson says lymphatic massage, certain diets, especially ones focused on anti-inflammatory foods, as well as certain types of exercise can also help.
14: If you feel like that this is your story and this is my body when I look at these photos, then go ahead and start treatment.
13: For Health Minute, I'm Mandy Gaither.
0: The Pink Charity Softball Tournament is raising money to help women through their battle with breast cancer. Woo! 20 teams are slugging it out on the diamonds at Parks in Dorval. Many players are breast cancer survivors themselves. In this ninth edition of the event, more than $80,000 has been raised so far.
15: Raised funds for the breast clinic at the Royal Victoria Hospital through the foundation, the MUHC Foundation. And that clinic is there to support women after, before and after, but primarily after they've gone through breast cancer. It helps them get back on with their lives. It helps them physically, mentally, sexually, financially. There's a whole team there that works with them to get them back into a regular day of life.
0: And the Pink Charity Softball Tournament continues all day Sunday at St. Charles and Windsor Parks in Dorval. Well, a sobering trend is playing out across the country. Alcohol consumption has reached a 20-year low. The shift has opened the door for a new business in Saskatchewan. Allison Bamford takes a look.
16: Harrison Hall is restocking shelves with products that sell as fast as he gets them in.
17: We had to do a couple emergency orders.
16: Amongst all the beer, wine, and spirits, not an ounce of liquor fills these shelves. Dry Supply opened last week, becoming the first non-alcoholic retailer in Saskatchewan.
18: We noticed that there was a gap in the market, that people were looking for variety and they were looking for a high-quality product.
16: In a separate space that's not surrounded by alcohol.
18: The entire store is non-alc, so they're not having to worry about sifting through product, seeing if there is like 4% here, 3% here, 10% here.
16: Global demand for zero proof is skyrocketing. At the same time, alcohol consumption in Canada has hit a 20-year low. Those who study the history of alcohol believe this is a trend that's here to stay.
19: We're not expecting medical research to suddenly prove that alcohol is very good for you. So I think this is like smoking. Will be a long-term decline.
16: The younger generation is leading the cultural shift in drinking habits, with health one of the main drivers.
20: I've never seen so much change in one category as I have with low and no alcohol drinks over the last even just a year or two.
16: Part of that change includes more options and better technology, improving the flavor of non-alcoholic drinks.
21: You feel ostracized when you're not drinking. It takes that away. So now they're a part of the party and they don't feel like they're missing out. Just because you're not drinking doesn't mean you have to sacrifice.
16: Dry Supply has only been open a week and already they're thinking of ways to expand in the province, hoping to build off the booming non-alcoholic industry.
21: I don't think that this is a trend. This is more of a revolution.
16: One that they want to lead. Allison Bamford, CTV News, Saskatoon.
0: Well, Montreal Couple is on a mission to help others build a healthy relationship with exercise. Lauren Fernandez has their story.
22: Good job. One more.
23: Adam Shore spends a lot of time in the gym, so much so that it's where he met his wife, Irina Dubrovina.
24: Hold a bit longer here.
23: They're both personal trainers, and when they're not coaching clients, they compete in bodybuilding competitions. They've each won national gold medals multiple times. And for the pair, it was love at first lift.
25: I saw him training someone and I had a history of him doing a big deadlift PR for his body weight. And I was just starting to train seriously myself. So I'm like, oh my God, that's the guy that I saw on the internet. Yeah, I saw him on the internet and I met him in real life, and I got very curious to get closer to him.
23: Inspiring each other in and out of the gym, this week they're celebrating 11 years together.
25: As I see him getting better, I also get better.
1: I really see her as a big role model for women, not just women though, because if you hang around us long enough, you'll notice that even men watch her train. I really hope that her message and her mission goes far and wide.
23: Irina has come a long way after battling an eating disorder.
25: My first diet was, I was 11 years old, so I'm 34 now. So it's been like 23 years. The body is so much more than just those visuals and the sizes and numbers.
23: It's an outlook that you may not expect from competitive bodybuilders, and they hope to debunk some fitness myths.
1: Oh, you can't eat carbs if you want to lose fat. That's like, anyone who says that, you should run like very far from it. You know, we want to simplify the language of health and fitness and result achievement.
23: Their next big competition is in October, and so now they're in preparation mode in hopes to take home another win.
25: The mindset again is should come from love.
1: We happen to do well together because I think we put everything into it.
23: Lifting each other up in pursuit of a shared passion and strengthening their bond in and out of the gym. Lauren Fernandez, CTV News.
0: Well, the top 130 firefighters in the country are in Montreal this weekend to compete in the National Fire Fit competition. The event shows off the intense mental and physical strength needed to be a firefighter. The competition is taking place over 2 days with time trials today and the finals tomorrow. The public is invited to go down to Parc Angrignon between 9 a.m. and 4 p.m. to watch the firefighters compete and to take part in activities for the family.
2: It represents very similar to what we do on the scene of a fire. Going upstairs with a lot of equipment, coming down, breaking down a door, advancing a hose line, saving a victim. The best firefighters across Canada are going to do the circuit behind me in about a minute and 7 seconds. One of our Montreal firefighters, Emil, can do it in 1:15. He's ranked 5th across Canada. So it's really a great proof of the endurance and the strength and willpower of a Montreal firefighter.
0: An entry to the event is completely free. The echoes of a proud nation powwow is on this weekend. The event draws tens of thousands to Ganawagi each year. Anastasia Dextrine was there.
3: Each year, visitors from across Quebec flock to Ganawagi on the second weekend of July for a celebration of Indigenous culture and community.
4: When the event is happening, you can hear the drums throughout the whole community.
3: The Echoes of a Proud Nation powwow began in 1991, and it's become the largest powwow in Quebec. The two-day event offers performances, crafts, and food. But committee member Kimberly Cross says it's a story behind the gathering that makes it all the more meaningful.
4: We commemorate the history of the Oka crisis in 1990. We have it here on Degakuita Island because of the history of the event when the Canadian Army landed here.
3: Cross says it's about educating and celebrating Mohawk culture alongside neighbors and visitors. The message isn't lost on those who return year after year.
5: You can find almost anything, and especially information. And there's a lot of people that have knowledge of so many different crafts here.
6: Tradition, this is what a powwow means to me. And that's what I'm trying to teach my daughter and try to teach my husband my culture.
26: It's not just about all the gifts and stuff, it's also just about being here.
3: Cross says the 34th edition of the powwow could seat roughly 12,000 attendees, and families say there's a lot to love.
27: I enjoy dancing and the food and the singing.
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3: The powwow was on through Sunday. Anastasia Dextrine, CTV News.
0: Well, it was a beautiful day to be outside. Still quite warm in Montreal, 26 degrees currently, but that feels more like 30 in the sun. A couple of clouds in the skies over the city, but it should be a pleasant evening. Tomorrow, another nice morning. A few clouds move in the afternoon, with temperatures going up to 28 by the late afternoon. More of the same to start the week off. Tuesday looks particularly hot at 33 degrees, but for the most part, a dry week ahead with temperatures in the mid to high 20s. And that's it for us. Thanks for watching. Have a good evening.

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18: Now this update from the Canadian press. The long-awaited Gordie Howe International Bridge is set to open July 27th after Canada, Michigan, and the U.S. government reached a revised deal. U.S. President Donald Trump says he pushed for better terms before allowing the Windsor Detroit crossing to open as planned. Alberta Premier Danielle Smith used her Saturday call-in radio show to reassure residents about Meta's planned data center north of Edmonton. She says the $13 billion-plus project will not raise utility bills or strain the province's water supply. RCMP and Vanderhoof, BC, say a 39-year-old man has been charged with second-degree murder after a vehicle incident. Police were called Thursday afternoon to the 1500 block of Loop Road, where they found a 38-year-old man dead. And Linda Noskova won her first Grand Slam title by beating Karolina Muchova in an all-Czech Wimbledon final. The 21-year-old recovered after blowing 5 match points in the second set for closing out the match 6-2, 5-7, 6-3. From the Canadian press, I'm David Augustine.
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3: A few countries over, the Prime Minister is meeting with other world leaders in NATO for a two-day meeting in Turkey. My next guest has written an opinion article, an editorial, with the headline, "To Save NATO, Smile and Thank Trump." John Bolton is a former U.S. ambassador to the U.N. and national security advisor to President Donald Trump, and he's with us live right now. Ambassador Bolton, pleasure to welcome you to the program. Thank you for making the time.
4: Glad to do it. Thanks for having me.
3: You wrote a lot more in that piece than, of course, the headline, but ultimately, why is that the conclusion that you've reached?
4: Well, that was my advice to leaders. What do you say to Trump at this summit? My real preference is say nothing. I mean, if the ultimate outcome of this summit in Ankara, Turkey, was that people said, well, we came, we had some nice meals, and we've adjourned without doing anything, I would consider that a victory. I was really advising leaders, maybe particularly the leader of Canada, don't try and use the summit to advance a personal agenda or national agenda. Just get through it. If you can't find anything to say to Trump, just say thanks because of the chart Mark Rutte, the Secretary General, showed to Trump in the Oval Office last week that he called the Trump Trillion, which he attributes to increased NATO spending to Trump, which is partially true, but not entirely true. But just say thanks for the extra trillion and let it go at that.
3: And is that because of what potentially happens if that isn't the case, sort of like the opportunity cost of not going along?
4: Well, I think back to the G7 meeting that then Prime Minister Trudeau hosted in Canada in 2018 when many of the other G7 members kind of wanted a statement by the G7. They forced a lot of things on Trump that he didn't particularly like, but he agreed to them and kind of grumped off. And then we were on our way actually to Singapore for a meeting with North Korea's Kim Jong-il, and Trump just blew up the agreement by saying he was taking his name off of it. This is a very delicate period for NATO, very dangerous. Even this morning in Turkey, Trump raised the Greenland issue again. So my advice is just get through the meeting. If nothing happens, be thankful for that.
3: It seems like when they're all together and when Trump is there in person, even at other types of meetings, not necessarily NATO specific, but other ones, most leaders attempt to do that. Like there isn't, you know, it's on the margins of other things when they're more when Trump isn't there, where they'll say something, and it's usually not even very direct, but could be interpreted as critical of the United States or of the Trump administration. It's usually not when they're all together. Do you think that's by design?
4: Well, I think the question is, what is the best way to keep the train on the tracks? And Trump has a short attention span. He's mercurial. And if you push him, he'll push in the other direction. I mean, if, you know, NATO doesn't have to have a summit every year. In the past, there were years where two or three years would go by. It's not the end of the world. Trump said that the reason he was going to this summit was that it was in Turkey. He wanted to see his good friend, President Erdogan. Well, okay, so we got him to the summit. Well, hopefully we'll get through it because he doesn't want to embarrass Erdogan in Turkey. He'll want the summit to look like it's a success. People should think long and hard. Do we need a summit for NATO in 2027? Do we need a summit in 2028? I don't think the world would end if you just had meetings of NATO foreign ministers and defense ministers.
3: How would you assess right now, and you spoke to this a little bit, but how would you assess the strength or lack thereof of NATO at the moment?
4: Well, I think the basic alliance remains strong. I think the problem, and it faces many threats, not just in Ukraine, but frankly, NATO, the West, faces a threat from Iran, even though some countries haven't been willing to fess up to it. We all face a threat from China, and I think NATO should be more involved in coordinating with friends we all have in Asia, like Australia and Japan and South Korea. But the real threat to NATO is inside, and it comes from Trump, who doesn't fundamentally understand how the alliance works. So the idea, okay, well, let's get together, we'll make Trump agree to this, it's not going to work like that. And that's what these summits, because leaders, this is a diplomatic routine. It goes back decades, maybe longer than that. Well, if you have a big meeting, you have to have a communique at the end of it. I think that procedure is wrong too. But when you try to move Trump in a direction that's uncongenial to him, you risk not only failing in doing that, but hurting larger interests.
3: So the probably devil's advocate would say, if we just kind of give up and don't say anything and try not to do the things that we have done in the past where NATO is concerned, we're kind of giving up on the alliance altogether and handing Trump a win, let's say. How would you respond to that?
4: I don't know. You want to become the 51st state?
3: Most clearly not.
4: Just pushing. Go ahead. Pushing. Poke the bear. See what happens.
3: So you think there's just too much risk associated with that?
4: Yeah. NATO, what we need to do is get through the remaining 2.5 years of Trump's administration, which I think we can do, and preserve as much of NATO as possible. But these big get-togethers are much beloved by heads of government. And for most presidents, it's just part of the routine business. But for Trump, who doesn't like traveling that much overseas, it puts him on the defensive. If he didn't have to go on a trip like this, maybe he'd think of something else, like the reflecting pool on the National Mall, or putting his face on Mount Rushmore. You know, important stuff like that. better that he focus on that than on the strength of the NATO alliance.
3: So you referenced the Rutte presentation in the Oval Office about essentially, you know, putting on paper all the increases in defense spending. You also wrote in your piece, though, that Trump's negative views are rooted in the perception that the alliance, that NATO is a scam. Will it ultimately matter to Trump at all if, you know, countries in the aggregate do significantly increase their defense spending, not just say that they will, but actually do?
4: I don't think so. Look, people like myself who have been involved in trying to get our allies in NATO to spend more money on defense for decades do so because we're trying to strengthen the alliance, trying to improve it. I think the West as a whole made a big mistake in the aftermath of the collapse of the Soviet Union, thinking we had reached the end of history. No more problems. We can reduce defense expenditures. Remember the peace dividend at that time? Well, it was all a mistake. The world hasn't gotten better just because the Soviet Union doesn't exist. The problems emerge in different forms. And the holiday from history that some people took was a mistake. NATO needs to be strengthened. Trump doesn't want to strengthen NATO. He does not like the alliance at bottom, and being able to criticize many NATO members for not spending adequately on a defense is a good way to say to Americans, see, they mistreat us. They benefit from what we do, and they don't pay their fair share of the burden. Even if they did, he'd find some other excuse, like the EU in particular. Of course, Canada falls in this category too, as we all know, that cheat us on tariffs. So there's always something, because for Trump, there's just no peace in leaving alone institutions that have existed before he emerged.
3: Okay, Ambassador, I'll leave it on that note. I appreciate you making the time for the conversation.
4: Glad to do it. Thanks for having me.
3: Thank you. John Bolton is former U.S. Ambassador to the U.N. and National Security Advisor to President Donald Trump. Of course, as the ambassador mentioned, there's many things that the U.S. president decides to invoke when he decides to criticize either the EU or Canada or other traditional allies to the United States. He's used tariffs. He would continue to. He will continue to. He still does. And then defense spending. It is important to note that Canada has not only now hit 2%, finally, I think it's fair to say, of GDP on defense spending, exceeded it, but now says that it will chart a path to hit 5% of spending by 2035, which is the new NATO target. If, for example, this submarine deal materializes in the way that is anticipated, this one that was announced yesterday, you're looking at the neighborhood, in the neighborhood rather, of about $100 billion of spending on the construction of the submarine fleet and then the maintenance of it over decades, and some other big, I guess you could say, purchases on the horizon as well when it comes to fighter jets.
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3: I read a headline in the Globe and Mail a few days ago that really, really grabbed my attention. I'm going to read it for you. Three reasons why the Canadian dollar will plummet to nearly 60 cents by the end of next year. One of the authors of that article, David Rosenberg, is the founder and president of Rosenberg Research, and he's with us live on the line right now. Mr. Rosenberg, a pleasure to welcome you to the program. Thank you for making the time.
18: 100% my pleasure.
3: I appreciate it, sir. So why, if you could, as simply as possible for our listeners, describe, why have you reached this conclusion?
18: Well, you have to ask yourself the question first. As to what is an exchange rate, people always say, well, you know, what's the Canadian dollar going to do? Mm-hmm. And they don't mean Canadian dollar against the Japanese yen or against sterling or against the euro. It's always against the U.S. dollar. And what the exchange rate or the currency reflects is relative economic performance. So, you know, here's the grim reality is that in the past year to the first quarter, GDP growth in Canada in real terms is a big fat zero. And in the United States, it's over 2.5%. And productivity growth in the United States, because that's where the technology boom is taking place, productivity growth is running also at 2.5%. Almost all the growth in the United States has been driven by productivity. In Canada, productivity is negative year on year, and you have 0% real GDP growth. So what's happening is that the relative economic performance and the relative productivity performance, and productivity feeds into cost competitiveness, we are increasingly losing ground to the United States. And that's why over time, the Canadian dollar continues to go down and down and down and down. In the report, we only said that barring something happening in Canada that's going to arrest this diverging trend between productivity growth and overall economic growth, until something happens that's going to cause that divergence to head in the other direction, the path of least resistance is going to be towards a weaker Canadian dollar.
3: So what are the things, well, sir, I guess first I could ask, are there things that could stunt that diversion?
18: Yes. And the question is, will it happen? And I'm going to tell you, perhaps the biggest economic crime that's been committed domestically was when the Trudeau government did not respond to what Donald Trump did heading into 2018 when the U.S. government cut the top corporate income tax rate from 35% to 21%. We just stood still. When you look at the Canadian federal provincial combined rate, it's 26.5%. We're the little brother in this equation. We have to stay tax competitive with the United States. And we know as taxpayers, that's just not the case. But then again, you can't just willy-nilly move out of your house and go to the U.S. and get a job there that quickly. A capital can move very quickly. So what's happened is that we just allowed the U.S. to become more competitive than we are for the first time in a long time. We never responded. It's amazing to me that when it comes to tariffs, we respond. When it came to the big drop in corporate income tax rates, we just stood still. And maybe because it's the little Liberal Party's constituency is not the business sector, even though the business sector employs 70% of the people in this country. That aside, since that time that we allowed the U.S. to drop their income tax rate on the corporate sector below where they are in Canada to such an extent, we've had net capital outflows, like not paper, but physical capital, net capital outflows, real direct investment, $300 billion in the past 8 years. And that's an ongoing debt weight drag for the economy and for the Canadian dollar that nobody talks about. So I think that making Canada tax competitive again would be something that I think would arrest the decline in the Canadian dollar and would actually be a play a big role in also restoring productivity growth in this country, which is lacking.
3: You sort of hinted at how politically it feels like unpopular those kinds of tax cuts are. How quickly do you think, like, you know, what would the magnitude of the change need to be? Would we need to be on par with the United States or even, you know, more competitive in order for it to have an arresting impact?
18: But we have to take our top corporate rates below where they are in the U.S. And look at what they've done there. Of course, they have an enormous deficit, and they're the reserve currency of the world, so they can afford to do this. However, also look at 100% depreciation allowances in the first year of capital spending. Look what's happening in business spending in the United States. In the past year, it's up 8%. In Canada, it's down 2%. And it's business spending that ultimately creates the conditions for productivity. And productivity creates the conditions for cost competitiveness. And that's why we continue to lag behind. And what has to be the, call it the equilibrating factor here, is the Canadian dollar has to go down to compensate for that growing gap in terms of domestic cost competitiveness. I know I sound like an economics 101 professor here.
3: I'll take it.
18: but the reality is that we, look, I'll just say right now, I'm pretty sure that had the country elected a conservative government, they made it very clear that they were going to cut taxes. I'm pretty sure that the conservative government would have cut corporate tax rates. But then again, you'd say, well, that's their constituency. The Liberals have a different constituency. But the reality is that, you know, what you see is what you get. We voted in another Liberal government that stood still, paid lip service to competitiveness, but didn't really do anything. And I think you're going to single out one specific thing that makes Canada behind the eight ball. It's our tax competitiveness, I would say, both on the personal side, because that drives entrepreneurialism and work ethic and the drive to work. It doesn't exist to Canada like it does in the United States. And then the fact that we've had no growth for years in the productive capital stock because we're so tax uncompetitive, all that capital is flowing into the United States because money will flow. Money will flow to where it's treated the best. And we let that happen. And so when people say to me, oh, whoa, the Canadian dollar going down, well, you know, and, you know, my advice is, well, you just have to vacation at home this year. Tourist operators are going to be happy. Exporters probably will be happy because, you know, we're cutting our price to maintain our market share in the global market for the products that we produce. But it does mean basically as we cut our price, we're also, it's a real wage loss for Canadians. So the reality is that, you know, nobody outside, unless you're, you know, operating a bed and breakfast in the Niagara region, nobody really likes a weaker Canadian dollar. However, the reality is that is what Canadians voted for. That would be one of, you know, look, if out of the blue, you know, the NVIDIAs of the world were to be situated in Canada, if OpenAI, you know, if Canada was at the forefront of the AI boom, well, that would be a game changer. But, you know, the reality is that we have to face it. The best, most innovative companies in the world consistently are in the United States. But it comes down to really, you know, what are the relative rates of growth in the economy? I went through that. What are the relative rates of growth of productivity, which is at the root of cost competitiveness? And the United States is eating our lunch. What has to be the compensating factor, the antidote, is a weaker Canadian dollar. And that's really what the fundamental root causes of this ongoing erosion in the loonie.
3: Okay, I have to leave it on that note. I appreciate the analysis this afternoon, Mr. Rosenberg. Thank you.
18: Take
1: Take care. Bye-bye.
3: You too. David Rosenberg is the founder and president of Rosenberg Research.
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0: Under the deal, Canada is expected to receive half of net toll profits, while the rest supports a 15-year development fund in the U.S. Transport Canada has appointed an observer to help oversee the investigation into a train derailment northeast of Montreal last weekend. Here's Canadian Press reporter Diana Musina.
1: The derailment happened on the edge of a residential neighborhood in Repentigny. Officials say no one was injured and no hazardous materials were spilled. However, 49 rail cars went off the tracks near homes along the railway. Transport Canada says rail safety inspectors are monitoring the response by CN Rail.
0: CN previously indicated its crews completely rebuilt the track and track bed before rail traffic resumed overnight from Tuesday to Wednesday. Additional repairs are also planned. Ottawa will not say whether it will support Winnipeg-born ICC Judge Kimberly Prost in her U.S. court challenge against President Donald Trump's sanctions. Prost was sanctioned over her work on an Afghanistan case involving U.S. troops, leaving her unable to use credit cards or many other online services. She and two other judges argue the sanctions undermine judicial independence and were imposed without proper authority or due process. Two wildfires continue to threaten communities in British Columbia's Fraser Canyon, even though the winds have died down a bit. Officials with the BC Wildfire Service say the Brunswick Creek and Ainslie Creek wildfires remain classified as out of control. Beau Michaud is the operations sanction chief for the Brunswick Complex Fire, and he says emergency crews are focused on doing their jobs.
2: Since day one, our priorities have been values at risk, homes being the number one priority, critical infrastructure such as the rail lines that run through the Fraser Canyon, the major hydroelectric infrastructure that also runs Valley Bottom, as well as the Trans-Canada Highway.
0: He says that over the next couple of days, slightly cooler temperatures and some relief from the gusting winds should give crews an edge in the fight. And there's new information that we're learning about the fatal shooting by ICE officers in Houston. A lawyer for two witnesses now disputing the official account of the killing.
3: Border Czar Tom Homan now reacting to what this means for the officers involved.
4: Let the investigation play out. If the officers acting outside policy or illegally, they'll be held accountable.
3: Congresswoman Sylvia Garcia says she spoke with the acting ICE director, who she says told her no body or dash cameras captured the shooting.
5: Well, you know, what would you do if you're just being followed by someone and the cars were unmarked? They did not have a siren. They did not have lights or noise.
3: The killing sparking outrage through Houston.
0: That was ABC's Jacqueline Lee reporting. This is the Canadian Press. In sports, a day after becoming the seventh player in White Sox history to hit for the cycle, Chicago outfielder Tristan Peters from Winkler, Manitoba, was named to the American League All-Star team. He is replacing injured athletic slugger Nick Kurtz, who was set to start at first base for the American League but went on the 10-day injured list today with a right thumb sprain. The Chicago White Sox have also selected UCLA shortstop Rock Chulowski with the first pick of the MLB amateur draft. A 6'2" right-handed hitter, Chulowski was a Golden Spikes finalist at UCLA with 21 homers and 60 RBIs in his junior season. The White Sox had the top selection for the first time since taking Harold Baines in 1977. And rookie phenom Esmerlin Valdez hit two home runs, including a go-ahead grand slam in the seventh inning, and drove in six runs to rally the Pittsburgh Pirates to a 7-6 victory over the Milwaukee Brewers in the first game of a doubleheader. From the Canadian Press, I'm David Augustine.
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8: Welcome, everyone. I'm Richard Krause. I hope you're doing well, that you're staying happy, healthy, and safe. It's a big show. Let's jump right in. Later on, we'll meet longtime staff writer at The New Yorker, Patrick Radden Keefe. He's earned a reputation for transforming complex, high-stakes stories of power and secrecy and crime and corruption into gripping cinematic page-turners that read like thrillers while maintaining rigorous factual depth. Today, we talk about his new book, London Falling, A Mysterious Death in a Gilded City, and A Family Search for Truth. The gripping true story of a 19-year-old man named Zach Brettler, who in November 2019 jumped, or maybe fell, to his death from a luxury Thameside apartment directly across from MI6 headquarters. That's a little bit later on. Let's meet Linus O'Brien, director of Strange Journey, The Story of Rocky Horror, a documentary celebrating the 50th anniversary of the Rocky Horror Show and its creator, and Linus's father.

0: there, Richard O'Brien. The documentary, which is available now on digital HD, including Apple TV and Prime Video, tracks Rocky Horror's humble beginnings as a 1973 London Fringe theater play, its subsequent flop on Broadway, its adaptation into the 1975 feature film, and its eventual resurrection via the midnight movie circuit. With interviews with creator Richard O'Brien and original cast members like Tim Curry, Susan Sarandon, and Barry Bostwick, alongside commentary from high-profile celebrity fans like Jack Black and Trixie Mattel, it is the most complete look at the Rocky Horror phenomenon to date. Linus O'Brien, join me via Zoom.
1: You grew up in a very traditional household with Rocky Horror kind of popping in and out. Tell me a little bit of some of your earliest memories of having this as part of your life.
2: I saw it for the first time when I was about 4 or 5 years old at the Kings Road Theatre, which Rocky transferred to. You know, the Kings Road was an amazing street. It was probably like the hippest street possibly in the world at the time. You had punks, teddy boys, hippies, glam rock people. You had all sorts of people wandering down there on the weekend and every time. And so, seeing it at the Kings Road Theatre was a really immersive experience. The cast used to dress up in these kind of disheveled suits, like the cast members who were going to perform, and they used to have these frosted masks on their face so you couldn't really see them, and they would lead you silently to your seats. And so the theatre had a real sense of kind of foreboding before the show even started. You were in the show before it started. It was there was a real amazing atmosphere at the Kings Road Theatre at the earliest production.
1: Was there any rebellion for you against the Rocky Horror Show legacy as a kid, or did it feel just completely natural?
2: No, the only time I rebelled for even a second was probably, I remember wearing a tie that a friend of mine had given me with a t-shirt. And I was probably like about 10 years old or something. And I put on the tie and my dad was, you know, disgusted that I put on a tie. And so I wore it for like a week or 2 weeks. And that was the extent of my rebellion.
1: And tell me, for the purposes of making Strange Journey, the story of Rocky Horror, were there big surprises for you from the cast that you interviewed or any anecdotes that you came up with?
2: I mean, the thing that surprised me the most, and it's actually my favorite part in the film, is when my dad talks about seeing the film, Rocky Horror Picture Show, with an audience for the first time at a convention in Long Island. And he says there are like 1,000 or 2,000 people in the audience. And Dory Hartley was one of the original Frankenfurter impersonator at the 8th Street Playhouse. And she was sitting at the front of the stage performing I'm Going Home, while Tim was on the screen performing I'm Going Home. And a spotlight was on her, and her silhouette was the same size as Tim. And the audience were singing the refrains from the song. And it's such a powerful moment because we found the original footage from the convention, and so we were able to intercut that with his story. And it really provides a really powerful moment for me because, you know, he talks about live audience, live theater, and live cinema coming together in a way that he hadn't seen before. And I think that the shadow casts sometimes, and probably most of the time, kind of create something completely unique and really kind of something that we haven't seen before as entertainment.
0: You're listening to Linus O'Brien on The Richard Krause Show. His documentary, Strange Journey, The Story of Rocky Horror, is available on digital HD, including Apple TV and Prime Video.
2: And so to have them all come together like that, and for my dad to describe it so well, it's really powerful. I get goosebumps talking about it. I get goosebumps seeing it in a theater with people when he's recounting that story. So, it's my favorite, by far my favorite moment in the film.
1: there are two sides to Rocky Horror. There is the fun, kind of joyful side of it, which anyone who's seen the movie or the show on stage can certainly relate to. But there's also deeper elements like the life-saving impact on LGBTQ plus fans. There is your dad's journey in this, which we learn about in the film. Tell me a little bit about finding the balance in the film, because the movie does a really great job at, I thought, placing this sort of culturally and in its time in pop culture when it sort of first emerged, but then also explaining why it has stayed so popular over the next five decades. So tell me a little bit about finding that balance.
2: Yeah, I mean, you know, the story of Rocky Horror, from my dad getting fired as in the role of Herod in Jesus Christ Superstar up until the midnight screenings, is the meat of the story. So finding all those moments that you were talking about, my dad's personal journey, the midnight screenings, the effect on the LGBTQ community, and not only the LGBTQ community, but people who felt different and felt a little bit outside of society, regardless of their sexuality. I think that is probably the thing that we wanted to get across the most. The fact that Rocky provides community and connection for people who don't feel like they're getting it. And so, yeah, placing all those elements around the meat of the story, that was the trick. And so it was a real collaboration between me and my creative partner, Avner Shaloa, my old friend and wonderful editor and writer and producer, that enabled us to really just place the moments where they needed to be. I think myself included would have liked to seen a little bit more about certain aspects, but when you're trying to service the picture, the film as a whole, you just have to go, okay, we've said this once, we don't need to say it again, this person said it perfectly, this is where the modern day shadow cast need to go at the end. And so you kind of your whole goal is to service the entire film. You don't want to, just because you fall in love with something doesn't mean it should be in there. You know, there's that phrase, kill your darlings, and not that we had so many to kill, but we're really cognizant of getting people's attention at the beginning of the film and holding it all the way to the end. Even if people feel like it's a little short at 90 minutes, I feel like it's the movie we wanted to make, and it says what we wanted to say. So and there's something good to be said about 90-minute movies these days, because sometimes, you know, they go on a bit too long because you fall in love with your material and you want to stay in that world a bit longer. So I get it. But, yeah, you really want to service the film as a whole if you want to leave a lasting impression. It is my feeling anyway.
1: I'm a fan of the 90-minute movie. Alfred Hitchcock, I think, said movies should be no longer than the average endurance of the human bladder.
2: Right, sure. I would agree with that.
1: You also have assembled an amazing array of talking heads, from Trixie Mattel, who sort of starts off the film, but then Tim Curry, Susan Sarandon, Barry Bostwick. You even got, and this is the first time I think that I've ever seen an interview with him, Peter Hinwood, who played Rocky in the film. Tell me a little bit about getting all of those people together. I mean, the film is decades old, and I know that they maybe go and every now and again show up at a screening, but to have them revisit the movie in such a vivid way, did it take some convincing, or how did it work?
2: It really didn't. I think my connection to the cast from a young, early age, and the fact that, you know, my dad created it, I think it made it all fairly easy. I think there was just some scheduling issues maybe with Tim. And then Peter Hinwood, I really wanted him in it, and I really didn't know how to reach him. So I found him on Instagram, and we just started a very casual conversation. He very shy. I don't think he wanted to come down at first. I said, listen, just come down for like 15 minutes. Say hello, you know, Nell's going to be there. And he did. He came in. He did a wonderful job, much like he did in the original movie. I don't think he gets enough credit. He's great in Rocky Horror Picture Show. His reactions, his vibe. He just says that Jim told him what to do and he did his best to do it. But he did a fantastic job despite his misgivings about his acting ability.
1: Someone in the film, I think it's Patricia Quinn, says that he was the only man in England at the time with muscles.
2: Yes, so which gets a huge line, and it's probably true. I wouldn't doubt it. It was 1973, and there wasn't a lot of muscle building going on in England at that time.
1: You're listening to Linus O'Brien. His documentary, Strange Journey, The Story of Rocky Horror, is available on digital HD, including Apple TV and Prime Video. When we come back, there's lots more with Linus as we talk more about the importance of Rocky Horror. 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
0: Welcome back, everyone. I'm Richard Krause, and thanks for hanging out with me today. I appreciate it. Later on in the show, we'll meet Patrick Radden Keefe, one of the foremost investigative journalists and narrative nonfiction writers of his generation. His new book, London Falling, is the gripping true story of 19-year-old Zach Brettler, who in November 2019 jumped or fell to his death from a luxury Thameside apartment directly across from MI6 headquarters. That's later on. First, let's get back to my conversation with Linus O'Brien, director of Strange Journey, the story of Rocky Horror, available now on digital HD, including Apple TV and Prime Video. It's a new documentary that chronicles the 50-year history and enduring cultural legacy of the Rocky Horror Picture Show, a show written by Linus's father, Richard O'Brien. In this segment, we talk about why, after more than 50 years, Rocky Horror seems to be more popular than ever. Linus O'Brien joined me via Zoom.
1: Really lovely in the film to see your father, Richard O'Brien, who wrote the music and played Riff Raff in the film, in the original stage production, and Richard Hartley perform stripped-down versions of the song. I have never heard that done before. These songs really do work, like Superheroes and I'm Going Home still really work well, just with piano and guitar and your father's vocals. Have felt special capturing that on film.
2: It was, absolutely. And it was something that I wanted to do right from the beginning. And so coordinating, getting Richard Hartley to fly out to New Zealand and stay in New Zealand for a few days. You know, they just sat down. My dad said before they started, he says, we're not going to perform. And I was like, well, what, you know, that's what we're here for. And he's like, no, we're just going to pick up the guitar. And if we feel like singing it, then we'll try and do it and all the rest. And so all of the versions that you see in the film are just one take. They didn't go back and do them. It's the first time they played them together in 50 years. And I was like, oh, how do they manage that? And I was like, well, actually, you know, they're professionals. You know, they, my dad sings and plays the guitar all the time. And Richard Hartley is a consummate pianist and musical arranger and director. So, yeah, they just sat down and did it. And the version of Superheroes is fantastic. And when we listened to it all the way through, when we were in the editing process, we were like, oh, this has to be the end of the film because it's a perfect way to do it. So, yeah, it was a real, real treat to capture that, even if it was that they were very brief in my estimation.
1: Did making the film or shooting those sequences where you really get to feel how great those songs are at their very core, did that deepen your appreciation for your dad's work and, you know, his songwriting and then the way he sort of wove the themes that are so popular and have struck such a chord with audiences into the play?
2: Yeah, I mean, my dad kind of wrote 60% of the songs and the dialogue before they started the rehearsal period. You know, it was a 3-week rehearsal period for a theater that sat 60 people and was only run for 3 weeks. And so in the rehearsal period of 3 weeks, you know, he wrote the remaining 40% of the dialogue and the songs. And, you know, there was no time for him to think about themes or what he was saying. He was it was all acting on instinct, all acting with what he would like to see. And Jim would just say to him, oh, we need a song for Janet. And then he'd go away and in 90 minutes he wrote Touch a Touch Me. Or we need a song for the servant. So he went, you know, then wrote Time Warp, made up the dance, and then came into rehearsal with it the next day. I think there's a lot to be said about limitations and constraints when you're doing any creative work. Deadlines are incredibly important. Anything that gets you to focus and not kind of daydream or live outside yourself too much, I think is a tremendous advantage. So I would say to people who are trying to create things, try to create your own deadlines. see the setbacks as a way to move forward.
0: You're listening to Linus O'Brien on The Richard Krause Show. His documentary, Strange Journey, The Story of Rocky Horror, is available on digital HD, including Apple TV and Prime Video.
2: Because generally, and it was the case in this documentary, and I think it's the case in life, is that whenever you're disappointed that something doesn't come along or something doesn't happen, 9 times out of 10, something better comes along to replace it, or something comes along that wouldn't have happened if that good thing that you wanted earlier. So I think it's just those constraints helped my dad, and it was wonderful to celebrate his music. I think he dismisses his own work sometimes, which it gets frustrating for me, because sometimes I would like, you know, I think there's something about ownership, being happy with what you've done and the way it's gone out into the world. But I do understand it from his perspective. He wants to try and stay grounded. He doesn't want his ego to get out of control. So I do understand that. But so, you know, sometimes it takes someone else to celebrate your work. And I guess in this case, it's me. So very, very happy to do it.
1: Hard not to let your ego fly a little bit loose.
2: Yeah, I'm sure.
1: There is a statue of you where you used to cut hair when you were first starting off, making no money whatsoever. And now there's a statue of you, as we see in the beginning of the film, and he revisits that. I mean, that's kind of heady stuff.
6: Can you imagine when I was cutting people's hair, if I said to them, one day, all this will be torn down, and there'll be a statue of me wearing fishnets?
2: Yeah, I think it's very surreal for him. I think even when he was watching the documentary and watching the archival footage, I got this sense, and I asked him afterwards whether it was true. I said, you know, it must be like looking at someone else's life when you see all the archival footage. It's like, because he doesn't have any memory of those interviews that he did, or the convention, or any, the convention, yes, but he doesn't remember the images that he saw there, you know? Yeah, it's when you get to 84, like he is, I think looking back at your life like this, it just must all seem like a kind of fairy tale in a way.
1: I just saw Rocky Horror on Broadway.
2: Yeah.
1: And there's just something about it that no matter when you see it, it doesn't age. Why do you think that is?
2: One of the main things of its longevity, and maybe 50% of it, is other songs. You don't get tired of listening to your favorite album, and now you get to listen to your favorite album with other people who it's their favorite album as well. And then you throw in Tim Curry's performance, and then you throw in, you know, the very traditional story of the tropes in Rocky. So, you know, it's essentially the story of Adam and Eve, Brad and Janet and Adam and Eve, and Tim Curry's the snake, and it's the story of Mary Shelley's Frankenstein. And so when you have those tropes, those stories that we're so familiar with, be present right from the beginning, you're immediately sucked in, because you're you want to go follow them on their journey. The audience is Brad and Janet. And then also the opening is absolutely killer. I think the opening and the beginning and the end are killer, like the lips coming on the screen, singing that song, Science Fiction Double Featured. So there are so many elements that go into it. But one thing that became apparent maybe a bit afterwards is that the joy that my dad describes in that initial 3-week rehearsal period back in 1973, he said the joy in the theater was something to behold. And I think that the joy of that rehearsal period was so strong and so vivid that it's actually, you know, much like, you know, ripples in a pond when you throw a stone, those reverberations of that joy in that rehearsal period continue to reverberate through the shadow cast today, whether they know it or not. And I'm sure maybe they don't, but it's that spirit which survives. And I think that's one of the most enduring things, or the most enduring examples of why Rocky still seems so fresh today.
1: Linus, thank you very much. Pleasure to speak to you.
2: It's been a real pleasure to speak to you too, Richard. Take care.
0: You've been listening to Linus O'Brien on The Richard Krause Show. His documentary, Strange Journey, The Story of Rocky Horror, is available for rent or download on digital HD, including Apple TV and Prime Video. When we come back, we're going to meet Patrick Radden Keefe. 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
19: Now this update from the Canadian press. The long-awaited Gordie Howe International Bridge is set to open July 27th after Canada, Michigan, and the U.S. government reached a revised deal. U.S. President Donald Trump says he pushed for better terms before allowing the Windsor Detroit crossing to open as planned. Alberta Premier Danielle Smith used her Saturday call-in radio show to reassure residents about Meta's planned data center north of Edmonton. She says the $13 billion-plus project will not raise utility bills or strain the province's water supply. RCMP and Vanderhoof, BC, say a 39-year-old man has been charged with second-degree murder after a vehicle incident. Police were called Thursday afternoon to the 1500 block of Loop Road, where they found a 38-year-old man dead. And Linda Noskova won her first Grand Slam title by beating Karolina Muchova in an all-Czech Wimbledon final. The 21-year-old recovered after blowing 5 match points in the second set for closing out the match 6-2, 5-7, 6-3. From the Canadian press, I'm David Augustine.
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0: Welcome back, everyone. I'm Richard Krause, and thanks for spending part of your day with me today. I appreciate it. My guest today is Patrick Radden Keefe, longtime staff writer at The New Yorker and the creator and host of the acclaimed podcast Wind of Change. He is one of the foremost investigative journalists and narrative nonfiction writers of his generation, whose books like Say Nothing won the National Book Critics Circle Award and the Orwell Prize. His book Empire of Pain won the Ballyguilford Prize and became the defining account of the opioid epidemic. His latest, London Falling, explores a young man's mysterious death in London's shadowy worlds of oligarch wealth, private clubs, and hidden lives. Patrick Radden Keefe joined me via Zoom Tell me about the core principles that guide your reporting, particularly when you are dealing with reluctant sources, with grief-stricken families, as is the case in London Falling, or powerful or unsavory characters. How do you approach that?
1: Well, I mean, first and foremost, you know, I want to tell true stories and tell them well, and I want to do it with integrity and in a way that I can, you know, feel good about. And so what that means is I'm talking to a range of people. I always talk to a lot of people. I try and be as transparent as I can with them, just kind of preparing them for the experience, telling them how I work, you know, what the work is likely to look like when I'm done. And so in the case of the Brettler family, you know, this was a grieving family who had lost a son just a few years ago. And I approached them and I said, I want to tell your story. You know, I'll work very, very hard to get it right. And I had to sort of persuade them to trust me. And that is an ongoing relationship. You know, years on now, I've spent hundreds of hours talking to them and I've published the book, but I still text with them virtually every day. So it's, you know, I regard my duty of care to these people as ongoing.
0: And many of the books that you write started off as New Yorker articles. Tell me about the key elements that make you think, oh, this could be more than an article. This could be a book and potentially take up years of your life writing. So you want to commit and you want to commit to something that's interesting. But how do you make that decision?
1: Yeah, I mean, it's a luxury in a way, if you think about it, that I get to spend 6 months, sometimes a year, working on a New Yorker piece and talk to dozens and dozens of people and write a long article as a way of kind of testing something and sort of seeing, could this be a book or not? I've been writing for The New Yorker for 20 years, and most of the time I finish a piece and there are these big, long articles, and I feel as though at the end, I've kind of said everything one could conceivably have to say on the subject. There's really only been four occasions in 20 years where I've gotten to the end and I've thought, oh boy, I just scratched the surface here. There's more. And in terms of, you know, what those ingredients would be, I think some of it is just a kind of an element of narrative complexity where I feel as though it's a story that would suit itself to being unfurled over hundreds of pages. And so that means you've got to have the characters, you've got to have their backstories. There's a sort of, it has to have a kind of dimensionality where it feels as though it could expand into a book. Last thing I want to do is write a magazine article and then a book where people feel like I just stretched out the magazine article. It's you know, got to be a feeling where there's all kinds of great material that I actually had to leave out of the shorter piece and I feel as though there'll be room for in a book.
0: London Falling certainly falls into the categories that you've just described here. It is about Zach Brettler's secret life. It's about a search for the truth. It's about the darker side of London, private clubs and dirty money, all that kind of thing. What drew you to the story while you were in London for the Say Nothing adaptation?
1: I was sitting on the set one day of Say Nothing. This is in the summer of 2023, and a stranger sat down next to me. He was a guest of the director of the episode that we were working on that day, and a nice guy, a London guy. We got to chatting. I always try and talk to strangers. I think it's good for reporters to get out there in the world and talk to people. My poor children, I have two adolescent kids myself, and they're always mortified when we get in the back of a taxi because I'll start interrogating the taxi driver. But this is just what I do. I think it's good practice.
0: You're listening to Patrick Radden-Keefe on The Richard Krause Show. His book, London Falling, A Mysterious Death in a Gilded City and a Family Search for Truth, is available now wherever fine books are sold.
1: And I started chatting with this guy and told him what I do for a living, that I write these long investigative stories. And he said, oh, I might have a story for you. And he told me that there was a family in London that he knew, that he was close with them, and they'd had this tragedy. They'd lost a son in mysterious circumstances in 2019. He was a teenager. And after he died, they learned that he had had a secret life, unbeknownst to his parents. He had been pretending that he was the son of a Russian oligarch. And really, he had said about that much, and I knew if I can get this family to talk, this one's for me.
0: And how did you gain the trust of the Brettler family?
1: It was a slow process. You know, we initially agreed to talk totally off the record, and so I didn't even bring a notebook. Mm-hmm. There was a mutual understanding that you know, neither of us would be committed. We would just sort of talk through what it would be like. But I sat down that day. We sat in an outdoor cafe in London on a summer day, and they just talked for 2 hours. It all just came kind of pouring out of them. And I like to think that I'm a good listener. You know, I asked a few questions here or there, but I was really just trying to kind of hear what they'd been going through. And they did some research on me. They didn't know who I was when we initially met. They hadn't read any of my work, but I think they subsequently went away and did some homework. That's pretty typical of them. They're very thorough. And we kept talking. We had another meeting, and eventually they decided that they were ready to tell their story. And it was a big step for them. I tried to be very transparent, and I said, listen, I want you to trust me and open up to me, but also you're not going to have editorial control. You know, when I write, I'm a journalist, I'm independent. And so there may be elements of what I write that would make you uncomfortable. And you just need to know that up front. You need to kind of go in prepared for that. But they came in with their eyes open. And I'm very pleased to say that, you know, 2 years on with the book out, got 3 years on actually with the book out there in the world, they feel good about it. You know, I think if they had editorial control of the book, it would probably look a lot different. There'd be things that wouldn't be in there. But they understand why those things are in there. And so they've been very supportive.
0: What was your sense after that first meeting with them at the cafe? Did you feel that it was cathartic for them to finally perhaps get to tell their story to someone who was a good listener, who might actually be able to help open up this story and ultimately get to the truth of the matter? What was your sense?
1: Yeah, I mean, one of the oddities of my career has been that I have often found myself over the years in this weird situation where you are asking people questions about the worst thing that's ever happened to them in their lives. And I think there is a privilege in being able to do that and have those encounters. I also think there's a responsibility that you need to treat those stories that people share with you responsibly and you know, with a kind of sensitivity and a care. And I think that in those circumstances, people often do want to be heard. They want to tell their stories. They want to be understood. And so I do think that in the kind of immediate experience of just sitting there talking it through, this was a family that had experienced great trauma. And I think it was helpful to talk about it. I should say, again, going back to this idea of transparency and predictability, sometimes I would talk with them, and at the end of a long conversation, Rochelle would let out a sigh. This is the mother. And she would say, God, that, you know, that felt like therapy. It felt like a good therapy session. And I was always quick to kind of say, but it's not therapy. Remember, you know, this isn't actually happening inside the kind of sanctity of a therapist's office, because I'm going to go off and write about this and put a book out into the world. And so, you know, I think they knew that. But it was important for me that they not be, you know, persuaded by how good it feels in the moment to talk about it into a kind of false feeling of privacy. It was important for me that they always remember that my job was not just to listen to what they've been through, but then to go away and formulate the story and tell it to a wide audience.
0: 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His book, London Falling, A Mysterious Death in a Gilded City and a Family Search for Truth, is available now wherever fine books are sold, and it is gripping stuff. It tells the true story of a 19-year-old named Zach Brettler who fell to his death from a luxury Tameside tower near MI6 headquarters in London. And what begins as a family's grief-stricken quest to understand their son's suicide spirals into some pretty dark places. And when we come back, Patrick Radden Keefe and I will break it all down for you. Stay with me. Lots more to come.
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0: Welcome back, everyone. I'm Richard Krause, and thanks for being along for the ride today. I appreciate it. My guest today is Patrick Radden Keefe, staff writer at The New Yorker and one of the most acclaimed nonfiction authors working today. He's written best-selling books, including Say Nothing, about the Troubles in Northern Ireland, Empire of Pain, about the Sackler family and the opioid crisis, and his latest, London Falling, A Mysterious Death and a Guilty gilded city and a family search for truth. It tells the gripping true story of 19-year-old Zach Brettler, who fell to his death from a luxury Tameside tower near MI6 headquarters. What begins as a family's grief-stricken quest to understand their son's suicide spirals into a dark investigation of secret identities, oligarch wealth, shadowy businessmen, and London's hidden criminal underworld where glamour, corruption, and danger collide. Patrick Radden Keefe joined me via Zoom. Beyond the family, you spoke to many other people. Were there challenges in piecing together Zach's double life within that and then the broader criminal underworld of London?
1: Yeah, I mean, in terms of Zach, this is a kid who was a compulsive liar, a very fluid liar. You know, there are some people who I think hear this story and they wonder, was he delusional? Did he have some kind of psychiatric ailment? But the really interesting thing about Zach is he told different lies to different people. He was very careful about which lie he told which people. So I think he was not delusional at all. It made retracing his steps and kind of creating him on the page as a character really tricky because different people knew different things about him. I think it's also something, frankly, that gives the book some of its narrative pleasures is that you are seeing him from the point, all these different points of view, different people got to know a different kid. So some of it is about his parents actually after his death, kind of retracing his steps and figuring out what was our son up to? Why did he go to this place? How did he get to hang out with these people? Some of those people were criminals. And this is not the first time I've written about a criminal subculture. And that process is always a little bit fraught, but I approach it as I do any other subject or subculture where you kind of find some point of entry into the ecosystem, somebody who will talk with you, somebody who trusts you. And then they kind of tell you who's who in the zoo. You know, they tell you who to look for and what doors to go knocking on. And there's always people who won't talk with you. In the criminal world, there's always people who are a little intimidating. And that was definitely true in this story. But I always feel that for a reporter, time is your friend. And so I will take whatever time is required and talk to as many people as possible. And sometimes you get to this place where you can kind of triangulate a bit. And when word gets out that you're on the story, you know, it's not just that some people come around to talking, but there are also examples, and this happened with this book, where there were people who got in touch with me who I wouldn't have even known to look for, but they learned that I was investigating and they looked me up.
0: There's a great saying that I've heard several police officers use, and it relates to this, where they say, there's always tomorrow. We didn't get it today. There's always tomorrow. And it sounds like that is kind of the ethos that you have to adopt when you're writing a piece like this, because I'm sure that some of these characters, aside from the ones who reached out to you, are kind of slippery. They're difficult to track down. Were there people that you wanted that perhaps you didn't get?
1: Oh, for sure. Yeah, that's always the case. I mean, it's one of those funny things where and I actually think, weirdly enough, I mean, I may be just a masochist, but I think this is something to celebrate. One of my favorite aspects of this job is that, you know, you can do it for a long time at a high level and you can do it well. But the reality is that most of my week is contacting people who won't get back to me. You know, it's just like that part of the job never changes. It never gets easier. If it's a sensitive story, I'm reaching out to people and they're either not responding or they're telling me to buzz off.
0: You're listening to Patrick Radden Keefe on The Richard Krause Show. His book, London Falling, A Mysterious Death in a Gilded City and a Family Search for Truth, is available now wherever fine books are sold.
1: I developed a thick skin for that stuff years ago. And so, yeah, there were loads of people who wouldn't speak with me. I mean, there's a gangster at the heart of the story, this guy, Indian Dave, who was in the apartment with Zach Brettler, the kid, the night that he died. And, you know, Indian Dave had a family. I mean, he had two brothers and he had daughters and he had nephews. And I tried to get all these people to talk with me and they wouldn't, you know, they told me in no uncertain terms to get lost. But I think you don't quit. And that's another part of the discipline of the job, is you can't be discouraged because somebody hangs up on you. You have to find other ways to get the story.
0: This story branches out from the core story to talk about the manosphere's influence on young men, London as a hub of illicit wealth. Was there any little avenue that was unexpected to you, or are they all unexpected to you as you start to take on a story of this size and magnitude?
1: Part of what I love about this work is that when I was young, I tried writing fiction and I wasn't very good at it. And part of the problem was that I couldn't, when you can just sort of make it all up, you can become paralyzed by choice. I felt as though, boy, there's so many options. I could do anything I want with this story. The beauty of reporting is that there's all this surprise in the day to day, because if you just go out and dig, you never know what you're going to find. And so I'll give you one example from the London underworld. There's a famous case in the UK, one of the most famous robberies that ever happened, one of the most famous heists. It was called the Brinksmat heist. And it was a huge gold heist that happened back in the 1980s. And the mastermind of that was a guy named Mickey McAvoy. And Mickey McAvoy was this kind of fearsome criminal who's been written about. He's like a real kind of figure of lore in the London criminal underworld. And he went off and he went to prison for 2 decades, and all these people ended up getting kind of murdered connected to the case. And Mickey McAvoy came out of prison, and there was always these rumors that he had tens of millions of dollars of gold hidden away. And eventually he died. But when I was working on this story about Indian Dave, I was trying to get the transcripts of an old court case from 2005, and it's really difficult to get court transcripts in the UK, particularly when they're 20 years old. And finally, I got a hold of these transcripts, and I'm going through, and there's all this testimony. And none of this stuff is on the internet. None of this stuff has been written about in newspapers, but there's this testimony by these criminals who said that Indian Dave, my guy, my character, had a mentor, and his mentor was Mickey McAvoy, was none other than Mickey McAvoy. So it's those moments like that where there's this, Indian Dave was a pretty obscure guy. He was really underground, not a lot of much of a paper trail on him, very little written about him out there in the world. Mickey McAvoy, a lot had been written about, but it turns out these two men knew each other. And as an author, that's just a gift.
0: Are you working on something right now?
1: I'm actually in the early stages of a new podcast with the same team I made Wind of Change with. So that's fun. It'll probably be a while. It'll be another probably year before that's done. But it's not about espionage in this case, but it is about music again. And trying to find a subject for the next book.
0: Well, Patrick, thank you very much. Congratulations on London Falling. Great read and a fascinating story.
1: I really appreciate it. Thanks for the chat.
0: You've been listening to Patrick Radden Keefe. His book, London Falling, A Mysterious Death in a Gilded City and a Family Search for Truth, is available now wherever fine books are sold. Big thanks to him. Big thanks to Linus O'Brien. But of course, my biggest thanks goes to you for listening. I'm Richard Krause. Stay happy, stay healthy, stay safe, stay weird. And we'll talk to you again soon.
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16: From the National Newsroom of the Canadian Press, I'm John Kennedy. The long-awaited Gordie Howe International Bridge is set to open July 27th after Canada, Michigan, and the U.S. government reached a revised deal. U.S. President Donald Trump says he pushed for better terms before allowing the Windsor-Detroit crossing to open as planned. Infrastructure Minister Gregor Robertson says the agreement includes toll governance changes and investments tied to future bridge profits. Under the deal, Canada is expected to